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0: Okay, my friends hunkered down. Here we go. Getting already into the hour three. Can you believe it? Goes so fast. Hey, remember, at the end of the show, we'll be doing our love hour, half hour. I'm asking for your dedications now. We have a lot of good stuff. Let's start this hour with a little bit of Motown. Your town, my town, The Temptations.
1: Listen.

can't get next to you, boy. That doesn't get much better than that, huh? Those Temptations. So, cousin, let me hear from you. And by the way, you can write to me, right, if you don't want to hang on the phone. Cousin Brucey at redapplemusic.com. And you're listening to the Red Apple Music Radio Music Network. And I'm so happy to have you with us. If you're listening on one of our affiliate stations, welcome. Matt, do you have Donna ready for me? Is that who you have set? You do not. Okay. So we have Jan and Dean. Yeah, you have the little old ladies ready for me. All right, by Jan and Dean. Here's classic stuff. Classic stuff, cousin Matt. Ladies and gentlemen, here's that little old gal from Pasadena.

0: Cool Daddy, Jan and Dean with you. Hi, everybody. Cousin Bruce, hope you're enjoying this music from the 50s. Our music. Let me preface that. Our music from the 50s, 60s, and a touch of the 70s. Let me hear from you. You're listening to Music Radio, my cousins. Let's go to Manhattan. I think Donna is standing by. Donna. Hiya, Donna.
1: Hi, Cousin Brucey.
0: Hi, honey. Are you enjoying the show tonight?
1: I am. I miss you and Jody coming to the supermarket.
0: Really? We're there. Which? John. Oh, this is. Oh, I know who this is. Oh, hi,
1: Donna.
0: Oh, my Donna at the supermarket.
1: Hi. Yes.
0: Oh, it's so nice talking to you. Donna, tell me, first of all, let me tell everybody. This lady has taken care of Jody and myself for many years now at our supermarket in Manhattan. And it's so just a you're a lovely, lovely, good friend. And Donna, how have you been?
1: I'm good. I miss you and Jody. How's Jody doing?
0: Jody is great. She's downstairs,
1: oh,
0: I think.
1: Make sure you tell her I say hi.
0: Oh, I will. I'm sorry she's not here. She'd love to say hello to you. And we miss you. And how are you feeling? Are you doing Donna?
1: I'm good. I always tell anyone that lives in the building by you to tell you I say hi. I don't know if they're noting it.
0: Well, they do. I'm so happy to hear from you. That really is nice, Donna. And Jody, you know who's on the phone? Our lady from the supermarket, Donna. Donna from New York City. Jody just walked in. Our friend Donna.
2: Wow. Hi, Donna.
0: Yeah, say hi.
2: Hi, Donna. How are you?
1: I'm good. I miss you.
0: Yeah, she misses us.
2: I miss you.
0: And we miss you too, Donna. And thank you for always being so nice. What am I playing for you tonight, Donna? What would you like to hear?
1: I asked him for... Don't Make Me Over by Dionne Warwick.
0: Right. Don't Make Me Over. Okay. And you, who do you want to dedicate that to?
1: No, it's for everyone. Everyone in the West Village.
0: Good. Okay, honey. So nice talking to you. Please call me again. You stay with me here. I want to hear from you.
1: I called you before, but that one day, but I think you were out, so they were just playing a rerun.
0: We love you. Jody's sending kisses, and thank you so much, Donna. We love you.

What a set of pipes, huh? Ooh, Dionne Warwick, everybody. And that's for you, Donna. Donna, we love you, and so nice hearing from you. She was always so good to us, cousin, so nice to us. They work hard. The cashiers, right, and all the supermarkets. And wow, they work hard. 800-848-9222. Let's go back a little bit. I'm going to give you something that I found here by the Desires. Great group. You're going to like this. Let It Please Be You. I'm your cousin, Brucey.

0: Oh, come on, tell me you didn't love that. Isn't that sweet? Isn't that nice, beautiful doo-wop? That's my, the group is the Desires, my friend, the Desires. In a couple moments, we're going to have a math lesson from Bobby Darin in, stand by, I know this is tough for some of you, multiplications. Stay with me.
1: The Marine Toys for Tots foster care program is bringing hope to children who need it most. 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
3: 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And then, by the way, if anybody believes that he stumbled upon just these seashells on an empty beach that spelled this out, and that he didn't do it, I could say this as an opinion person. 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

0: Multiplication, that's the name of the game. In every generation, you know to play the same. Yeah, it's multiplication, that's the name of the game. And each generation, they play the same.
1: Yeah, Bobby Darin, that's cute novelty, huh? By Bobby. He went through so many phases of his career, from pop stuff, from, you know, down home rock and roll, to heavy nightclub stuff, too, at the Copacabana. Amazing talent. Lost him too early. 800-848-9222. Let's go to Dallas, Texas. And one of my Maureens here. My Texan lady. Hi, Maureen. It's Cousin Brucey. Welcome, y'all.
2: Hi, Cousin Brucey. How are you?
1: Very good, Maureen. Always nice talking and hearing from you. And you've been well, your family, everything good?
2: Yes. Yes, everything's perfect. Enjoying your show, getting all my steps in.
1: Oh, nice. So what's going on in Dallas right now? What's got kind of weather? Are you getting warm weather or what's happening?
2: It's absolutely beautiful. 80 degrees, sunny. It's beautiful.
1: Isn't that nice? Good. Maybe someday, maybe by July, we'll get some of that weather. I'm always waiting for it to snow again. Oh, it's crazy. It's crazy here.
2: I was going to tell you that 5 weeks ago, I was in New York to see my five-month-old granddaughter.
1: Oh.
2: And I got to go to Rockefeller Center and St. Patrick's and Times Square. And I was born and raised in New York, but I hadn't been there in a long time. So it was so wonderful.
1: That must have been nice. It probably gave you a good feeling. You know, once it is said, once you are a New Yorker, no matter where you live or how long you are away, you still have that in your body. You still have that love. It's a special place, really is. Maureen, what am I playing for you tonight?
2: Because it feels like summer here, I'd like to hear Here Comes Summer by Jerry Keller.
1: All right. Who are you going to dedicate it to?
2: I'm going to dedicate it to all the poor people who had a very rough winter.
1: Boy, that's you looking at one of them. Oh, my goodness. And I'm looking at everybody at the studio. Woo, we really got creamed, as we say. Thank you, Maureen. You got your song, honey.

0: And now, a Cousin Brucey request.
1: Now! All righty, I got a nice note here, a very special note from our cousin Greg Reeder. And Greg, I hope everything's going to be all right. And Greg's a very good friend of Leslie, our president, Leslie Pascal Fish. Anyway, I don't want to get into this whole thing, but Greg is and his wife, Rhonda. Rhonda has not been feeling too well, and she's being taken care of right now. And she's in a special area, a special place, and they are taking care of her. And it's very tough on the Weeders. And, Greg, I know you've been going through a really very rough time, and I hope that this will be, right, the way, the road to wellness for you, right? And I hope that the people over there at the rehab center are taking good care of Rhonda, your wife, Rhonda. And he said, Brucey, can you ask all of your listeners to pray for Rhonda? You know what? I don't even have to ask that. I'm sure, just by what I've just said for the few moments, that people are already saying, praying for Rhonda. If you would do that, I'd appreciate it. So, Greg and Rhonda, may you be happy and together again real soon. God bless you, all right? Pray for Rhonda. And here's a special song that Greg's going to play for her. She loves this song.

0: If you missed Rita Cosby, here's what you missed.
1: So let's get this straight. This judge first ordered his release from a detention center in Pennsylvania so he could roam around freely, and now is saying that ICE cannot re-detain him. What is going on with these activist judges? It comes after one earlier this week, another one, saying that the National Guard should not be under the authority of the federal government in California, that it should be under the authority of Gavin Newsom. These are rogue judges. They have clearly activist agendas. And for the judge to come out and say that Kilmar Abrego Garcia cannot be re-detained, even if it's right there in your face, too bad. We are going to block you tooth and nail.
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Oh, that's that queen bee, cousins. Boy, there's no one like her, huh? Ooh, she's something. That's Aretha Franklin. I want to say hi to everybody over at Benny's Pizzeria in Stone Ridge, New York. The whole staff is listening right now, and the volume's up, and make mine with some pepperoni. Boy, but I wish there was such a thing as teleportation pizza, right? Maybe the people at MIT will come up with something like that. Imagine sending a pizza to me like this through my laptop. It's possible. Everything's possible. Anyway, Benny, who's Papa, this is Grandpa Benny now, he loves his grandchildren so much, Emma and Chloe. And Emma and Chloe, Papa sends his love to you and is crazy about you and loves when you sing this song. So to everybody at Benny's Pizzeria, make mine with some extra pepperoni, will you? Here's that song for Emma and Chloe.

0: And now, another Motown memory.
1: Okay, ladies and gentlemen, proudly presenting the Four Tops.

0: Hey, go to the Motown for you in your town. My friends, Fort Tops. So let me hear from you. What would you like to hear? You can send me a note. That'd be great if you would like. Kazim Breezy at redapplemusic.com. Or hang on the line, 800-848-9222. On the line from St. Augustine, Florida, which has a way of making people younger. They have that fountain over there, the Fountain of Youth. You know, it's where the Fountain of Youth is. Hi, Marilyn. You obviously have sipped some of that youth, huh? That youth juice.
1: I've never been there before.
0: Oh, yeah. Marilyn?
1: I've been in St. Augustine about 10 years. I'm originally from good old Jersey.
0: Well, are you enjoying living there? That's a beautiful town. It's a beautiful city. Yes,
1: it's
0: it is.
1: It's pretty nice down here.
0: Yeah, I'll bet you. What can I play for you tonight, Marilyn?
1: I'd like to hear Birthday by the Beatles. It's for my friend Elaine in Pennsylvania, please.
0: They say it's your birthday. Happy birthday to you. That one. And do you sing that or do you sing Happy Birthday to You? Which one are you?
1: Happy
0: traditional
1: birthday,
0: or Beatles?
1: Happy birthday to you.
0: Okay. So they say it's your birthday. So who's the birthday person? Give it to me once more.
1: Elaine in Pennsylvania.
0: Okay. We'll take care of Elaine. Thank you, honey.

happy birthday to you. And I'm going to send that out, Jody, and I'll send it out to everybody celebrating birthdays today, Jerry and everybody else in the audience. And I'll bet you there's a lot of birthdays, huh? 800-848-9222. Chuck Berry. I mean, I say those two words, or that name, and right away I know I light up, and I think you too, you do the same. So this goes out to Anthony Boy out there in Westbury, New York. AB, here's your song, cuz.

0: Nothing like him, huh? Nothing like him ever was or ever will be. Chuck Berry on the Brucey Ferry, 800-848-9222. Hi, everybody. Cousin Brucey, in a couple moments when we continue this, our date night, our connection all over the world with this music, we come back with Mary. Along comes Mary. Matter of fact.
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2: 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These are all young, young children. And when Obama asked them who was Mamdani, a sizable amount, they knew Mamdani's name and his title. You and I know that this guy is the worst thing to ever hit New York, but these kids don't know it. All they know is that he is an authority figure and the mayor of New York.
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Yeah, sweet as the punch. That's by the association, everybody. You're listening to Cousin BC, and it's 800-848-9222. Cousin Matt is on board, and Cousin Vincento, Vinny, is on board, and they're manning the ship very beautifully. This is called Strike Up the Band. So many of you ask me, hey, Brucey, how about some instrumentals once in a while? So we call this feature Strike Up the Band, all instrumentals. And I'm going to play Smokey Part 2, Bill Black's trio. And it came out, it was released about late 1959. Came in at number 17 in the top 20 on the pop chart. But in the R&B chart, it was number one. Incidentally, Bill Black is that same Bill Black that was in Elvis's band. Strike of the Band.

Oh, it makes you want to dance, doesn't it? Woo! All right, let's strike up the band, Cousins, and one of our new features. And thank you so much for suggesting that we play some instrumentals. I love them. 800-848-9222. That's Bill Black's trio. And Bill Black, as I told you, was one of the members of Elvis's big band. And that amazing, right? Isn't that amazing? Great stuff. Everybody's related. And that's what we do here in this show. You know, Vinny Madugno, he starts this thing off on music radio on Saturday. And he goes out at 5 o'clock. And then your cousin Brucey takes over. And then it's Joe Piscopo. Ladies and gentlemen, you're listening to the Cuz, and we're playing the best of music. ABBA!

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0: Here's everybody's favorite cousin.
13: Cousin Brucey!
14: Cousin Brucey!
13: Cousin Brucey!
14: Cousin Brucey!
13: Cousin Brucey!
15: Testing, testing. If you can hear me, beep your horn 2 times. Thank you. All right, that's it. Stop beeping.

Okay, my friends, let's go. We have some work to do this hour, a lot of work. So, this is called All Request Radio, our portion, which leads into the Love Hour, half hour, hour, half hour, half hour, hour. All right, so just stand by for that. Figure that out, man, because I can't. All right, as we do, this is our tradition. We'll start off with something from the Facebook page here, and it comes from Theo and Charlotte. And they're listening in Macon, Georgia, by the way. Cousin Brisi, we look forward to hearing you every single week with all of our friends and we have relatives and we have a party with you. Thank you. Could you please play Sure Gonna Miss Her by Gary Lewis and his Playboy Band? Macon, Georgia, here's your song.

0: 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Number 800-848-9222. 50s, 60s, and a touch of the 70s. All right, let's go to Wendy here in I'll Request Radio. Wendy lives in Middletown, New Jersey. Hi, Cousin Wendy.
1: Hi, Cousin Brucey. How are you?
0: Very good tonight. Enjoying and loving the music. I love the mix. It's a very happy mix. You know, we got that going.
1: Yep.
0: Do you feel that? Isn't it nice?
1: Yeah, and I can't wait to see you at PNC Arts Center. I got my tickets, and I'm ready to go.
0: Oh, great. Oh, I'm so glad you got tickets. That was sold out so fast. Well, it's a good show.
1: Yeah.
0: And you're gonna enjoy that very, very much. You coming with some friends?
1: Yeah, we see you every time you come to town. We love it.
0: That's good. It's fun. It's really, I love doing PNC. I always enjoy that very much. All right, Wendy, what am I playing for you?
1: Well, as I'm sure you know, we lost Nedra Tally Ross last Sunday.
0: Mm-hmm.
1: So I would like to request Walking in the Rain by the Ronettes and dedicate it in her memory.
0: And that was really the last one of
1: yeah.
0: the trio. Yeah. Very sad. So another tradition is gone.
1: But
0: yeah, I know. So do I. We'll play it for you. I miss him. And, of course, I miss Ronnie was my dear friend. And miss her, too. Well, listen, this is the way it goes, right?
1: The music lives on.
0: Thank you, Wendy. Thank you, honey.

0: always remember them, the Ronettes. They were just so groundbreaking. They were just wonderful, absolutely wonderful. And they were the plate. They were a prototype of some of the girl groups, right? 800-848-9222. Hi, everybody. It's Cousin Busey here on Request Radio. Let's go out to Bayonne, New Jersey, and my cousin Barbara Jean. Hiya, Barbara Jean. Welcome.
1: Hi, Cousin Busey. How are you?
0: I'm wonderful. Are you enjoying this music tonight?
1: Yeah. I love the Mystics, and
0: I know
1: all their songs. And I requested two songs that you did in the medley tonight, but they don't have them. So I requested My Mammy by The Happenings.
0: Excellent. We have all the, we played all the Mystic songs. We did a medley of their songs.
1: Yeah,
0: earlier.
1: And I picked one.
0: I hope that you enjoyed.
1: Pray to the Angel, or the other one, Just You.
0: Yeah.
1: And they said they didn't have it, so I requested The Happenings, My Mammy.
0: Yeah, that's fine. That's fine.
1: I
0: think the Mystics. Let me ask you something.
1: Let
0: me
1: ask. Hold on,
0: Barbara Jean. Did you enjoy hearing George? George Galfo?
1: Yes, I love the Mystics.
0: I know, so did I. I know, and The Happenings, you got a great group also, another wonderful group. Who do you want to dedicate it to?
1: I'd like to dedicate it to, they're not no longer with me, my mom and grandma up in the heavens, because next week is Mother's Day.
0: All right. That's next week is Mother's Day. You're right. Okay, good. Gotta get some flowers ready. All right, my sweetheart, here's your song. Call me again and we'll get some Mystics for you.

0: for one of your smiles. All right, you know, the history of that thing, we go, what, back to 1928, maybe even more, and it became the badge of Al Jolson, which we've played a little bit once in a while. Maybe I'll bring that feature back when you hear the original, then you hear one of the current versions. Anyway, that was Al Jolson's theme song, and it became a pretty big hit for the happenings. All right, can we go to Ohio now? Matt, let's go to Ohio. Cousin Robert. Hiya, Robert. Welcome to the show.
1: Hi, Cousin Brucey.
0: Good. Nice. Where do you live in Ohio, Robert?
1: Yes, I'm hearing you over the air radio, my car radio.
0: And where are you in Ohio?
1: I'm in Edina, Ohio, 30 miles west of Steubenville, famous Dean Martin hometown.
0: Yes, sir, I know that. And I hope you're enjoying the show and hope I'm keeping you driving awake. That's the main thing. It's good.
1: Oh, yes, I'm parking in the parking lot. I'm not going to drive till after I talk to you.
0: No,
1: that's
0: good.
1: Another famous person near the area, too, that you probably don't know about. You ever hear of Hopedale, Ohio?
0: Don't say it again.
1: Hopedale, Ohio, another famous person from the area, world famous.
0: Yeah, what is the person's name?

0: That's romantic. That's almost a good lead into our Love Hour half hour. Our half hour. Ruby and the Romantics. All right, you stand by, will you? We're going to go to John and Astoria in a couple moments. Ladies and gentlemen, you're with Cousin Brucey, and I'm so proud that our show is being brought to you in entirety by Toys for Tots. Give that some thought, will you? It's a wonderful organization. Stand by.
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0: Yes, sir. Yes, ma'am. Hi, everybody. Cousin Brucey here. And

0: All Request Radio portion. Let's go for Request in Astoria, Cousin John. Hiya, John. Good evening to you.
1: Christos Anesti, Kalispera, Cousin Brewsty.
0: Oh, Efkonosto. Efkonosto, Senor John. Yes. Okay. Thank you, John. And tell me, how are you doing tonight?
1: God bless. Enjoying your show. I'm stuck to the ceiling like every Saturday night.
0: All right. Well, I can think of a better place to be stuck, but not too bad. I think that is great that you're doing that. And I hope that you're enjoying the music. And what can I play for you tonight, John?
1: This is dedicated to my Adnaki, my little lamb, Sandra and Catherine Umlaut, who went to heaven on All Hallows Eve in 2023. A great fan of yours. Sleepwalk by Santo and Johnny.
0: Santo and Johnny. Beautiful song. Thank you, my friend. John, always a pleasure talking to you.

0: Oh, sweet, huh? Is that velvety? It sure is. Santo and Johnny, everybody. Hey, remember, the Love Hour half hour, our half hour, coming up very shortly. Can we go to Spencer right now? And Spencer's listening in Irvington, New York, right? Hiya, Spencer.
1: Hi, Cousin Brucey.
0: Hiya, Spencer.
1: Hi, Cousin Brucey.
0: What can I play for you tonight, Cousin Spencer?
1: You can play New York's a Lonely Town by the Trade Winds.
0: Oh, New York's a lovely town when you're the only surfer boy around. Who's it going out to?
1: It's going out to your staff.
0: Excellent. Thank you, my friend. Always nice talking to you, Spence.

Yeah, New York's a lonely town, only surfer boy around. All right, this goes out to Margaret and Tommy listening in Atlanta, Georgia right now. They asked for this song by Dean Martin.

0: Dean Martin, everybody. And that's perfect lead-in to what's going to happen in a few moments. It'll be the Love Hour, half hour, hour, half hour. And, of course, all the music for Romance. A lot of people are requesting songs for that particular portion. All you have to do is write to me, write to Cousin Brucey, redapplemusic.com, and tell me that you want the, that you want the song on the Love Hour, half hour. All right, so we're going to be going into this segment in a few moments, and hope that you're going to enjoy it very much. I know that you will like it. So every Saturday we do this, you know. Every Saturday, cousins, we get together. It's our date night, music date night. And Vinny goes on the air, and then your cuz takes the baton, and we roll with it for four solid hours. Four solid hours, which was good. Now, right after when I say goodnight to you tonight, it's going to be the new Joe Piscopo hour, right? The Boulevard Watch hour. And that was always a lot of fun. So it'll be Joe coming up, Jersey Joe, as they call him. I'm your cousin, Brucey. And you just stay where you are, because love will be in the air soon.
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12: 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Stand by for Romance.
0: I welcome all the lovers listening right now. And if you were just engaged recently, may I wish you the happiest and a wedding anniversary coming up. Well, congratulations to you. This is the Love Hour, half hour, hour, half hour, hour, half hour. Hour, half hour, time for Romance. I give you the stage, you tell me your story or what you want to hear, and Romance goes in the air. Ladies and gentlemen, it's time for, you know,

By the school boys, my cousins here, and this is all requests. So many requests come in for this, for the love hour, half hour. All right. Oh, here's, look at this, though. Otis Redding, a magnificent performer, R&B, rock, and boy, he just is so smooth. Cousins, here's Otis Redding.

Oh, boy. Ooh. Does that fit beautifully, huh? Otis Redding, everybody. The Love Hour in your radio. And we do this every Saturday. Joe Piscopo tonight. When the cuz says goodnight, it's Joe. Jersey Joe. And Sinatra and the whole pack, huh? All right, my cousins, let's see what I... Oh, here. This goes out to Shirley. To Shirley and Teddy. They're listening in Atlanta, Georgia right now with their mom and dad, celebrating mom and dad's 40th anniversary. Congratulations to you. These are the Chantels.

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Oh, pretty, huh? Good music. Good music in the evening, everybody. Your cousin Breezy, and this is the Love Hour Half Hour. Our Half Hour. We do this every weekend. We go on the air at 6, right till 10, right till Jersey Joe time. Joe Piscopo will be coming your way at 10 o'clock tonight. 800, right? And if you want to call me during the week, it's 800, not during the Saturday show, 800-848-9222, where they're bringing some of your requests. Oh, let's do this now. This is nice. This is Motown. Motown coming up, and we're going to do a break here. Yeah, I think we're doing, what, we have a break? We have, no, Motown, right? Okay, right? This is, yeah, the Temptations, Motown right now. Let's do some Temptations here. This is a beautiful ballad for the Love Hour, Cousins, My Girl. Cousin Breezy, in love.

Well, in the evening, hey everybody, you're listening to the Love Hour. I'm your cousin Brucey, and make this a steady habit. And but you're always invited to invite a friend. We'd love to have them with us, and you give us a call during the show, will you? The Shirelles, I think this is perfect for right here. Will You Still Love Me Tomorrow? A lot of groups did this. It was recorded many times, but the Shirelles, I think they own it in the Love Hour.

Here by the Shirelles, everybody. Will you still love me? Bruce Morrow. Love it. All right, you're listening to Cousin Brucey, and this is the Love Hour, half hour, hour, half hour. How about something right here? Goes out to Sue and Johnny. They're listening to Cousin Brucey in Boston, and they're celebrating Johnny's birthday. They asked me to play the Righteous Brothers.

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And I'm telling you, honey, you're my reason

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Thank you so much. And, Matt, a pleasure having you with our family and Vinny. And I hope everyone has a wonderful day with family tomorrow. Looks like we're going to have some decent weather at most of the place. And Jody and I are so grateful that you visited with us today. Thank you so much. And we'll talk to you soon. I love you people very much. Good night. I love

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4: 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We're going to have some fun with Frank Sinatra. 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
1: I have discovered a young man whom I think is going to be a superstar. He's got good stage presence, great set of pipes. He's Italian. And he has a unique way with a phrase, but more than that, there's just something I like about the guy. You see what I think. You'll know what I think. Here's my new discovery, Joe Piscopo.
2: Hey, thank you, Mr. Sinatra. Always an honor to be introduced by the chairman of the board, the true chairman of the board, Joe Piscopo on Bulova's Sinatra Showcase. I don't even know where to begin to say thank you for last week. Mamma mia, did we do it or do we do it? I have to tell you this. We're going to get into the music. I got a very special special for you today, all right? But when I wanted to do the Sinatra Show, and our boss at our mothership in New York at WABC, John Katzmatidis, said, Joe, why don't you do Sundays with Sinatra? We go, okay, great, we'll do Sundays with Sinatra, so which we did for 5 years, 5 years. And in the back of my mind, and I talked to John Katz, as we affectionately refer to our boss, I said, John, you know, I'd like to do After Dark. I'd like to do an After Dark kind of show, you know, like a jazz show, you know, like there was a show called, I keep telling you, The Playboy After Dark. And I told you this through the years. I would like to try it. Well, it culminated last week at Winnie's Jazz Club in Manhattan. And I want to thank you so much. And I appreciate it so much because that was so cool. And Sal Valentinetti came in and he co-hosted with me. And then the place was jamming. Hoboken Mary was there and everybody else was there. And Tony and Teresa and the folks from Nutley. And it was just like a lot. Janet came in. Everybody who called. This is, we got to keep doing this. We got to keep doing. Am I right or wrong? And here it is late night. And I know around the rest of the country, it's a Bulova Sinatra Showcase at different times. But just so you know, as you listen, I wanted to do that cool jazz thing. So a big shout out and a thank you to John Katzmatidis and Margo and Chad Lopez. Kevin Drosch is the programming guru over there at WABC in New York. And we ran it. And Elias Raff ran the show. Vinny Leprenuso ran the phones. And we did it by the grace of God. And we're going to do it again. I say we go out maybe at least once a month, maybe more, at the clubs like that. So, but thank you with all my heart. Thank you. You know, so I said, well, how can I repay this beautiful audience, you know, on the Bulova Sinatra Showcase? Well, I had such great response from this show that I'm going to present to you tonight. And everybody loved it. And it kept haunting me all year long because, so you know me, I'll play something. If I like it, I'm going to play it. I put it on the Piscopo playlist, right? So now this was a special, 1979. And I got more, I think, positive feedback from this than anything else because I didn't know this special existed. You know me. I'm a man and his music guy. And we always do that with Mr. Sinatra. And forgive me for going on and on, but I'm very, very excited and love what we're doing here and so grateful that you're here. And thanks to certainly to Michael Benavente and our friends at Bulova as well. But this is Frank Sinatra, the first 40 years. Now, I did this last year, a year and a half ago or so I did this. And now, this was from 1979, Mr. Sinatra's first 40 years in show business. And it's got like all these stars from back in the day. And then when I talked to Sal Valentinetti last week, he said, you know, Joe, during Christmas time, we take all the specials that Frank Sinatra did and we play them and you have a great, good, old fashioned feel about the holidays. This is the way it was back in the old days. So let's go back to 1979. Ooh, you know, and I mean, I was at the comedy clubs, man, and some beautiful people weren't even born yet, you know? So this is Mr. Sinatra's special, and this is the way it sounded back in 1979. I don't know that we even had a remote for the TV, but this was the classic opening with the voiceover and all the guests on the Frank Sinatra special. Kevin, if you would, please.
3: Tonight, from Caesar's Palace in Las Vegas, Sinatra, the first 40 years, from 1939 to 1979. With many of Frank's friends and admirers, Paul Anka, Lucille Ball, Tony Bennett, Milton Berle, Sammy Kahn, Charlie Callis, Mrs. Lillian Carter, Sammy Davis Jr., Glenn Ford, Cary Grant, Monty Hall, Pat Henry, Harry James, Gene Kelly, Rich Little, Dean Martin, Robert Merrill, Don Rickles, Nancy and Frank Sinatra Jr., Tina Sinatra, Red Skelton, Julie Stein, Jimmy Van Heusen, Dionne Warwick, Orson Welles, William B. Williams, Don Costa conducting the Caesars Palace Orchestra, and Old Blue Eyes in concert.
2: How about that for an opening? Is that the best, though, like the old days? And how about all those people? Now, we're not going to get to all those folks over the next couple hours, but we'll get to most of them. So, again, here's the introduction, and why the Sinatra family picked Glenn Ford, great actor, to kick this off. I'm not sure, but it's so nice, and it flows so nice. And, again, the orchestra is conducted by Don Costa. At the piano, you ready? Vincent Falcone. Vincent Falcone was the music director for Caesars in Las Vegas. And that's how, and Vinny told me, that's how we met Mr. Sinatra. And then as the years unfolded, right at 1979, Mr. S. made Vinny his arranger conductor on the road. But let's go back to Glenn Ford kicking off the Frank Sinatra special.
3: Ladies and gentlemen, Frank Sinatra!

0: Frank Sinatra makes the entrance. Everybody's anybody is there. Right, and then Glenn Ford comes out in a second. Oh, listen to that love from Mr. S.
1: Ladies and gentlemen, Mr. Glenn Ford.
2: Thank you. And good evening. And a special good evening to you, Frank, because you're the reason we're here tonight, my friend, to celebrate your 40th anniversary as an entertainer. From the Paramount to the Pyramids, from the rustic cabin, I think it was called, right? To here we are, Caesar's Palace. So tonight we're gathered here to look over those years and remind ourselves of how exciting sharing them with Frank has been. And the best part, now this is the truth, ladies and gentlemen, the best part is that Frank, honestly, Frank's sitting there, he doesn't know what's going to happen in this room tonight. Now it all began back in 1939 in Times Square. The Paramount opened the season with two blockbusters. I don't like the word skinny. Let's say he was not fat, okay? This young male vocalist and one of the greatest bands in the history of music. Remember the band, Frank?
3: I sure do. It was Harry James.
2: Well, now, that's a coincidence.

0: All right, here we go.
1: Thank you. Thank you, Kevin. Sounds great, right, Harry James, you know? Back then, now, Mr. S was 64 years old. Listen to this. Listen to Harry. Listen to this. That's Harry James. Thank you, guys. And you know what? That, I think, you got to figure Harry was about 64, too, and they were just playing top of their game, you know? Hey, it's Joe Piscopo. Hey, it's Bolivar Sinatra Showcase, going through the first 40 years of Frank Sinatra at a special from Caesar's Palace, man, when Vegas was Vegas. You know, it was after the Sands. Don't forget 66 and the Rat Pack at the Copa Room in the Sands with Count Basie. And then Mr. Sinatra, really, when he stepped away for a while, 1971, retired for a couple years, came back, and this is 1979, where he really started playing the casinos. He had a long-term contract with Caesars. He started going out with Dean Martin. He would go on the road with Tony Bennett, you know, and he really turned into an elder statesman. Don't forget, 1979, he was about to get Ronald Reagan elected president of the United States. And he looked great. Mr. S looked great at this time. And matter of fact, let me see if we got time. I want to make sure we play Mr. Sinatra's set, okay? And this is when New York, New York first came out. And he's with, again, Don Costa in the orchestra, Vinnie Falcone at the keyboards, Frank Sinatra from Caesar's Palace, New York, New York.
2: Would you open to me? And I think that nothing would be more fitting than to begin with a song that would take us back to the city where everything started for me. Start spreading the news, I'm leaving today.

0: How about that? Caesar's Palace, Frank Sinatra, the first 40 years as a television special, 1979. Don't forget, he recorded that song in 1979 in the studio with Vincent Falcone. And they went into the studio with Sonny Burke, and they recorded that four. You ready? Yep. Trilogy. Is that the wildest thing? And that song went on, and I can remember being off of Saturday Night Live when I first got into it and learning about really digging into Frank Sinatra, because I had to do the impression, you know, and then listening to New York, New York. And to this day, it's the classic New York song. No, everybody's trying something else, but Mr. Sinatra, always at Yankee Stadium or anywhere else, is always, it's the New York, New York for Mr. Sinatra. By the way, a shout out to People Magazine. They had a really nice piece about me and Mr. S and my feeling being on Saturday Night Live and coming up with Eddie Murphy. They did a couple pieces from People Magazine, and that was from the Eddie's AFI tribute talking to the press. So we appreciate that very much. Hey, it's Joe Piscopo. We got a lot of show. Bull of a Sinatra Showcase. It's the first 40 years of Frank Sinatra's career tonight, and I'll be right back. Don't go away.
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2: Alexander Ocasio-Cortez soundbite was the best. Did you see that?
3: Oh, it was painful, Bill, didn't you think?
2: Well, that's Rita, you just hit it right on the mark. She was asked a very simple question. If China invades Taiwan, should the United States defend that island, Taiwan, which has been our policy since 1945? She could not answer the question. Stammered. I used it tonight, and I was just saying. And that shows you the level of intellectual capacity, not only of the Congresswoman, but of the entire progressive movement. I'll answer for her.
4: Yes.
2: There is no chance in hell the progressives would defend Taiwan against China, which is why the Chinese are pumping hundreds of millions of dollars into the United States to pay people to cause trouble at these demonstrations. They want Trump out.
3: Yep. No, great point.
4: He's too tough for them.
2: You bet. Yep. Much too authoritative. And you'll see Trump gain in April. I've been involved with that, as some of you guys know. And she will make a deal with Trump, I predict. And a deal will be good for the United States. So, and then you got the tax refunds coming in. That should stimulate the economy even more. The stock market should do okay. But you never know. But the president does have momentum, but it got to be clarified. And again, that is the weakness.
4: Bill O'Reilly, thank you for coming on this Monday morning. I can't believe we're halfway through February already, and we look forward to talking to you again real soon.
2: All right, thanks for having me, guys.
3: Thank you. Love it, Bill. Thank you.
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1: Naturally, I think it's also fitting tonight that I look ahead as well as what's past. I don't know how much of the next 40 years I'll be given, but my promise to all of you is in this marvelous song.

0: It was wild. Frank Sinatra, this is the first 40. He's in front of everybody who's anybody in show business. He doesn't even sweat. And he's at center stage at Caesar's Palace. And they're in those little, those nice little cubicles, those kind of things that everybody sat. It was just like old days. But man, Mr. S just nailed it. But he had to bring out, of course, and he had to be paid tribute to by one comedian that they called Mr. Warmth. Oh, yeah. Let's check it out. Back at Caesars, celebrating Mr. Sinatra's 40 years in show business. The one, the only, Don Rickles.
1: What a night. First, I want to get it out of the way. You're 64 years old, Frank. I'm a friend. I've been listening to all the people. You look it, Frank. Peter Falk, you'd love this show if you could see it. I laugh about people. Jack Klugman is here. Your name is mentioned. You can go home. Anyway, cheer up, Frank. You got a big future ahead of you.
2: A year, tops.
1: I laugh at the Sinatra family. Why not? They're rich and wealthy, and I'm getting fed up, Frank. I really am. Isn't this fun, Red? You're staying up late and everything? The Egyptian ambassador is here, and the Israeli ambassador is here. We're all working for one cause, to find out how they got in here. I got enough trouble being a plain American Jew without having these trick-or-treat guys running in on me to find out. And Miss Lillian, I don't know where you are, my darling, but God bless you. And give my best to Jimmy. I know he'll have me at the White House. I love you, darling. You can be proud. Someday we'll have a Jewish president. When? When will you hear Lou Lipschitz, president of the United States? That's a joke, Miss Lillian. You can laugh at yourself. That's why your wonderful son is president of the United States. I swear to God, when I voted for him, I flipped the coin and he came out heads. God bless, Frank. This is a great night. So many other stars, but not bigger than me, so why mention them? But may I say, in honor, this is Frank Sinatra's night. According to the applause, you'd never know that. Frank, you're a great man. But I don't want to do stories. I just want to tell the truth. Milton and you, when we sat in Murray Franklin's and you came there, remember? Truth? And that's the God's truth. And Barbara, your Frank came and he stood by me then. And all it took was a little laugh. I am blessed to have your friendship. And we don't see each other. I've asked to be at your house many, many times. And you've always said, I'm finished. Good night and God bless you. Frank, I love you.
0: Joe Piscopo, it's Bulova Sinatra Showcase. Thank you, Mr. Rickles. We'll be right back.

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1: You have been the most generous to a band singer tonight. And while it's not really possible to express all my feelings, I think this comes pretty close to what I feel in my time of my life now.

0: Boulevard Sinatra Showcase with Joe Piscopo, celebrating the first 40 years Frank Sinatra. This was a television special in 1979. And I got to tell you something, I never saw it. I never knew it. All the other specials that we've experienced together, you know, here on the program, I've known, and I played this like a year and a half ago, got such positive response. And I love that. That version of World on a String is spectacular, where he sounds so fun and up and happy and starting a whole new chapter of his life, you know? Hey, let me go here, though. This was, again, where he laid back a little bit and he celebrated with a song that I think you'll recognize. Let's listen in.
1: Thank you very much. It's a trifle hard for me to believe that what's happened, what started out in Times Square with Harry James has lasted these 40 years. 40 very good years, every single one of them.

When I was 17, it was a very good year.

0: on the piano.
1: Thank you very much.
0: You're most welcome, Mr. Sinatra, at his very best in front of show business's bright lights right there, and just performing with all his heart, saying thank you for 40 years, 1939 to 1979, as special. Hey, it's Bulova's Sinatra Showcase with Joe Piscopo. Great to have you here. And we got a whole a litany of talent from that special. I had to whittle the show down, you know, but it was it's just so great. And when I think about Don Costa conducting the orchestra, and the Don Costa, one of the great arrangers with Mr. Sinatra. Everybody knows Mr. Costa, you know. And my goodness gracious, he was just so rich with the brass. He was so rich with the strings. And, of course, there's Nelson Riddle, of course, you know, and Gordon Jenkins. But Don Costa conducting the orchestra. And Mr. S had earlier, just about 5 years earlier, went on a tour to Japan and then Australia. And Don Costa was arranging and conducting on the road, very close with Don Costa. But then again, I always got to bring out the fact, because he was a dear, dear friend who I miss dearly every single day. Vincent Falcone was the man at the piano. He was the music director for Caesars, and here he was playing on this special and went on to become Mr. Sinatra's conductor, where they went to South America, they went all around the world. Vinny would tell me stories, Mamma Mia, and he had such love, Vincent Falcone did, for Mr. Sinatra. Hey, let's go back to the special. Let's go back to Caesars, baby, in Las Vegas, 1979. I was wearing an afro. I don't know about you, you know. Please, I don't know what I was thinking. I was a white guy wearing an afro. I had no idea what I was doing, but I was doing. Hey, let's go to, this is Paul Anka, always a star in Mr. Sinatra's eyes, but always a star in our eyes. Paul's the best, you know, experiencing such a resurgence at 82 years young. Just everybody's listening to Paul. They appreciate my way. Well, this is special lyrics by Paul Anka at this special live from Caesar's Palace in Las Vegas. And this is Mr. Anka paying tribute to Francis Albert Sinatra. Let's listen in.
2: Ladies and gentlemen, Paul Anka. It's clear why I am here. I'm here to cheer an older singer, a man who had a plan and once began a ring-a-dinger. The songs he made were all top grade because he sang them in a whiz way. I'm glad to say that he made my way, 'cause he sang it his way. The fact that this room is packed is not an act.

I came to add my name to honor him, the real showbiz way. He's made every list, sometimes with his fists, but he did it his way. For what is a man?

I'm still a pup, but I'm catching up, because I'm doing it his way. And I'll ask you all, here in the hall, to drink a toast to Frank from Paul. Would you all please stand up? Everyone, please.

0: Paul Anka. Oh, look, it's Dean Martin.
1: Oh, yeah. Julie Stein, he's here. Frank, your unequaled way with a lyric and your consummate musical talents have endeared you to those who write the words and the music to the songs you sing. Your generosity in sharing the applause with all of us is well known. So tonight is my pleasure to present to you, on behalf of Stanley Adams and the American Society of Composers, Authors, and Publishers, the Pied Piper Award. You are the man mainly responsible for my career, and you are my friend, and I am proud to present ASCAP's highest award to you tonight. Wow, that's beautiful. Beautiful, wow. Frank, I know when you were a kid, you dropped out of school to get a job so you could help out the family. As a result, you never completed your high school education. Well, you were one of the lucky ones. Yeah, he made it anyway. He was one of the lucky. But for most kids, it's really important to stay in school and get their diplomas. So in your name, we established the Frank Sinatra Student Fund at Hoboken High. Yeah. That fund so that some deserving kids can stay in school and get the education you didn't have. Applause. Frank, please. Come up here for just a second. Where's Milton? Yeah, I know that over the 2 year world. Well, don't leave me alone, man. I'm sorry. I know that over the years you've always felt bad. You're not listening to me. Oh, all right. No, you fulfilled all the requirements, and this is your diploma, and this is for real. This is from the Board of Education, the Board of the Secretary, Board of Education, Superintendent of Schools of Education, from Hoboken High. This is for you. Grab a hold of that. And that's the truth. Now, please, could you step up here just a second? Now, just a second. Could I have some prom music, please?
2: Some what?
1: Prom.
2: Prom music?
1: You never got to dance at a prom, did you?
2: No.
3: 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It's Boulevard.

0: 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If you missed Bo's Nerdly, here's what you missed.
1: Who among us doesn't have failures? You can count to maybe one, depending on your spiritual religious point of view, or two or three or more, depending on what it is you study spiritually. But those beings that inhabit this plane, whether in Christianity you believe it's Christ, whether you believe it's Buddha, whether you believe it's the 10 Sikh gurus, whoever it is, those individuals are rare that come here enlightened souls. All of us have stuff with us. We're human. And some stuff is more profound than others. So yeah, I loved Robert Byrd. And I think that a lot of times we get caught. Wait a minute, I'm getting a text. Uh-oh, I think it's from Princess Di. Oh, goodness gracious. She just sent me a Robert Byrd quote. See, this is dangerous. Rather I should die 1,000 times and see old glory trampled in the dirt, never to see it rise again, than to see this beloved land of ours become degraded by race mongrels. A throwback to the blackest specimen from the wilds. That was Senator Robert Byrd in 1944, opposing integration. Yeah, he's a Democrat. Same Democrats as George Wallace standing up there talking about segregation now. Segregation's ever. Which is, by the way, what the Democrats still practice in public schools. Just so you know. They haven't really changed as a party that much. Except now they do it on economic grounds, they claim. He's a vile man. That was vile.
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1: Yes, sir. Bulova's Sinatra Showcase with Joe Piscopo, celebrating the first 40 years of Mr. Sinatra's career. What would the special be without one Mr. Sammy Davis Jr.?

Thank you. Francis, it's your night, man. And I wouldn't have missed this for anything in the world, because... I think you've all read about it, you know about it. I wrote about it in my book, about what this man means to me as a friend, what he did for me as an artist, how he told me to get rid of these things, and you'll notice that I take his advice on everything. But I don't smoke anymore when I sing. I just walk out because it stops my nervousness. And I couldn't be more nervous or more honored to be in the presence of such illustrious friends and family as tonight. We have shared many things together besides the movies, the good times, the fact that my wife and I have the good fortune of going up to the house in the Springs and hanging out with the family. You know, it's kind of really wonderful to let you in on one secret that you may not know. There's a song that both Frank and I have sort of become associated with, and I wanted to just lay this on you, Francis, for whatever it's worth. It is not our song. It really isn't. Lena Horn has become very steamed about the fact that Frank Sinatra and now myself in the past 10 to 15 years have adopted the song. So I don't know about you, Frank, but I'm just going to tell you, this is the last time I'm going to do this song. Because I ain't going to mess with a pretty sister. Don, you want to give me something about here? One, two, three, four. I love you, Barb. Would you take this for me, sir? Thank you very kindly. And just put it out for me. Oh, my goodness, it is you, isn't it?

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She's a swinger.

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1: Sammy and Frank, oh my goodness gracious, they met, you know, when Mr. Sinatra was with Tommy Dorsey, and Sammy and his group and his uncle and his dad would open up for them. Is that unbelievable? Hey, and they stayed best friends forever. All right. Hey, Joe Piscopo on the radio. This is Bulova Sinatra showcase. And I want to thank Janet. Last week she bought Janet from Spring Lake. I have in front of me the gifts and all the great Italian, beautiful little sweets that she gave me. Janet from Spring Lake. Captain, thank you so much. Always appreciate, you listening. And to Hoboken Mary dancing down the aisle at Winnie's Jazz Club. Okay. Worth the price of admission alone. So it was spectacular, and we're going to do it again. It's Joe Piscopo. We're celebrating Frank Sinatra's first 40 years television special from 1979. Hey, we got a lot coming up, so don't go away. This is Bulova's Sinatra Showcase with Joe Piscopo.

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1: I have discovered a young man whom I think is going to be a superstar. He's got good stage presence, great set of pipes. He's Italian. And he has a unique way with a phrase, but more than that, there's just something I like about the guy. You see what I think. You'll know what I think. Here's my new discovery, Joe Piscopo.
2: You know, I still get, like, excited when Mr. S. mentions the name Piscopo. And I remember, and welcome, a Bulova Sinatra Showcase with Joe Piscopo, celebrating Mr. Sinatra's first 40 years. A television special from 1979. And I can remember when I was at the Friars Club and I was invited to perform and to just step up to the podium and say a couple words back in, gosh, that had to be 84-ish. And they put me on the dais and it was they were roasting Dean Martin. Man, I tell you, I was so scared. I couldn't eat. And, you know, they would feed you, like, beforehand. And I was next to, I think I was next to Jennifer Hudson. I think I was next to, and then everybody, this was not the special I'm talking here. This was the Friars Roast, where I first I got to see Frank Sinatra and meet him. And it was for Dean Martin. And there was Milton Berle. And there was Dick Shawn and Angie Dickinson and Shirley MacLaine. Yeah, that one. Oh, my gosh, I was so scared, man. I was just a kid. And I'm up, and they put me way up at the top of the dais of that particular. That was not televised. That was a Friars roast for Dean Martin. And then I remember distinctly, and the point I'm making is when Mr. Sinatra was the MC, Master of Ceremonies, he is a kid, and not unlike what you hear from that 1986 introduction. He's Italian. He's a talented kid. He does me, you know. Please welcome. And I heard in slow motion, I heard my hero, you know, Frank Sinatra go, Joe Piscopo. He said my name, man. And I heard the words come out so slowly. And I went, whoa, man. And I was just petrified. Listen, it was great going up against Mr. S. And I did the impression to Frank Sinatra, you know, and he was great. That's where he said to me, hey, that's pretty good. I said, can I call you Frank? And he went, no. I got the biggest laugh of all. And then I was okay after. It was kind of downhill after that. I paid a tribute to Dean Martin, you know, and I would have done something different today. But you know what? I was there. I was there and I got the experience. Mr. Sinatra and Sammy got to spend time with Sammy and it was just spectacular. But let's go to 1979 and the first 40 years with Don Costa conducting the orchestra. And this is Mr. S stepping up. He did a pretty long set. And we cut it up a little bit for this broadcast here on the Bulova Sinatra Showcase. But here's a great version of a classic from Mr. Sinatra, Under My Skin.
1: I'd just like to take a moment to say that a special moment, I should say, that I am particularly honored that in our presence this evening are a group of men and women who have, without them, I would have had no career, because the written word is first. And so many of the boys, the men, and the women who have contributed in the way of their wonderful music has made it possible for me to do what I've done up till now. And I'm really honored that all of you are here tonight, and at least all of you who could come to the party tonight. And I'd speak of Julie and Sammy and Jimmy Van Heusen and conductors with whom I've worked, like Jeff Alexander, Quincy Jones, and Don Costa, and our own Vinnie Falcone, and so on and so forth. So many names to mention. I just wanted to add that because I'm delighted. They're my peers, and I love being among them whenever I can. I heard a lot of wonderful things said about me tonight. Now, I'd like to turn the tables and express how I feel all about you.

'Cause I've got you under my skin, and I love you under my skin.

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1: Hey, Mr. Sinatra performing at Caesar's Palace, baby. That's when he signed the contract over there, a multi-year contract, and at Caesar's in Las Vegas. A great time, you know, in 1979, and they did a special the first 40 years from 1939 to 1979. This is Bulova's Sinatra Showcase with Joe Piscopo. Just running through. I got to play this, and I'm always honored to have Kevin Droesch running the board in New York as we speak. He's like the program director. I mean, for all of the WABC stations and Red Apple Media, but he's kind enough to step in, and I don't take that for granted. So stay with me, Kevin. I want to hear just for a second, if I can, the guy that gave Mr. Sinatra the moniker of chairman of the board was a guy named William B. Williams. And William B. Williams, and you know, we love Sid Mark. I love Sundays with Sinatra, with Sid Mark, Saturdays with Sinatra, Sid Mark out of Philadelphia, you know. But I got Jonathan Schwartz would do a song, show. But William B. Williams, he'd be on 10 o'clock in the morning at WNEW-FM in New York. And he would be on, and I would listen to him, and I'd listen to him with my dad, and he's the guy. Let me just hearing William B. Williams say chairman of the board. Give me a little bit of William B. Williams, if you would, Kevin.
2: Ladies and gentlemen, William B. Williams.
3: Francis, 40 years of impeccable choices in music. You are truly the chairman of the board. Congratulations.
1: That's it. Thank you. Thank you. Just wanted to hear William B. Williams. William B. Williams gave him that title, the chairman of the board. That was really cool. Do we got time to do a little Tony Bennett right here? Because, of course, Mr. Sinatra also had a great love for Mr. Tony Bennett, you know, from Queens, New York. And Mr. Bennett paid tribute and stepped up in front of all of show business brightest lights in 1979 and paid respect to Mr. Frank Sinatra. Here's Tony Bennett.

Tony Bennett paying tribute to Frank Sinatra at the special, the first 40 years. Hey, the first 40, it's called a TV special, 1979. You know what's wild? And we're going to break in a second. Then when you come back, and I got to play Rich Little. You know, I want to play Tina Sinatra, you know, and we got a lot. And also, I got to... One of my favorite comedians, I got to play Charlie Callis, all right? Did we play Charlie last time we did this? I don't think so. I know we did not play Rich Little, and Rich Little is brilliant. Still, the classic impressionist, you know? And I know a little bit about impression, so we'll get all to that. But with Tony Bennett, 1979, see, he was okay. He was always Tony Bennett and always brilliant, but he didn't make that big jump. Remember he started going on MTV? It was after that, after this special, and right after that, about this time. And Danny,

0: play some. We got, yes, Red Skelton introducing James Cagney. Okay, am I dating myself here? When these guys were always on my heroes. And then we're going to go to a different special before we close, and we're going to hear from Mr. Joe Williams as well. It's Joe Piscopo. It's Bulova's Sinatra Showcase, and we appreciate you tuning in. All right. And by the way, if you want to give a call, we're not really taking calls this week, but we'll get into that next week if we can. All right. I know I miss Hoboken Mary. Hoboken Mary dancing up and down the aisles at the Woody's Jazz Club. It was the best. All right, it's Piscopo. It's a Bulova's Sinatra Showcase.
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3: Thanks for tuning in, everybody. The great Val Kilmer. Kilmer plays Jim Morrison. And when I say it's the best portrayal of any artist in cinematic history, I don't even think it's close. I think Joaquin Phoenix as Johnny Cash was very good. And this Michael Jackson film, which I have not seen yet, I heard that's very good as well, but I can't comment on that since I haven't seen it. And then obviously the other one I'm thinking of is Queen and Freddie Mercury, but he's a good actor and he was excellent as Mercury, but not like Val Kilmer is Jim Morrison. He's more Jim Morrison than Jim Morrison was. I mean, and he looks just like him, too. I mean, just perfect casting. I believe that was 1991 that came out. Meg Ryan in that movie as well. And I don't think Kilmer was nominated for anything or didn't win anything major, which is just, again, the Oscars sometimes gets it very right and sometimes very, very wrong. And that is what happened with Val Kilmer as Jim Morrison. Anyway, enough about The Doors. Let's move on to Hakeem Jeffries. It's unbelievable that this guy said, again, he's the leader of Democrats in the House of Representatives. All right, so he's not just some no-name congressman from somewhere. He probably will be Speaker of the House after the midterm elections. I think Democrats will take it back. I don't think it's going to be a blue wave, but they only need to win, like, you know, flip 4 seats. Not hard. History says they should be able to do it. But anyway, Hakeem Jeffries. Last week, he said that Democrats have to engage in maximum warfare against Trump and his administration. Maximum warfare. Intentional, using those sort of words, right? When asked about this, Hakeem Jeffries, by a reporter saying, hey, don't you think it's time to tone things down? Do you regret the things that you said specifically around maximum warfare? And nope, Hakeem just went right through that red light, and he's embracing it with a bear hug.
4: As it relates to anything that has been said, certainly as it relates to the comment related to maximum warfare everywhere, all the time, in connection with the redistricting battle that Republicans launched. I stand by it. You can continue to criticize me for it. I don't give a damn about your criticism.
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1: Hey, Joe on the radio. 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Bulova's Sinatra Showcase, indeed, celebrating the first 40 years of Mr. Sinatra's stellar career. Man, 1939, from the Rustic Cabin all the way to Las Vegas here onward. And this was the time he turned into, in my opinion, the elder statesman. Went into politics, you know, was a Democrat, became a Republican, and backed Ronald Reagan after backing JFK. Now he's with Ronald Reagan. Very interesting time. And I got to tell you, as a personal

0: note, if I may, watching and admiring Frank Sinatra for all those years, because he did a special right after this. We got to revisit the other special. It's a Concert for the Americas. You know, with the great Buddy Rich band, and Buddy Rich does that great solo, right? But Frank Sinatra looked great. He looked so great. I mean, he looked great all the time. Always looked great. No matter when I saw him, it was great. But this time, it was just, he was on his game. I thought vocally and physically, Mr. Sinatra was 1979, you know, in his 60s, you know, approaching 70 years old. But let me do this, because I'm a fan, forgive me, and I apologize. But I love hearing these greats. So I want to go here, if I can. I got to do this. And I feel like we're family, you know. And so I wanted to do like kind of a sit down, a show where it's just us, and you'll get it. I could go into the weeds with you because you understand it, right? On a Boulevard Sinatra Showcase here with Piscopo. So Red Skelton was one of the greatest comedians of all. He was just so great. We used to watch him. And forgive me, if you're young, Red Skelton, you could Google him. But the boomers, baby boomers, will know. This guy was great, man. And now he, in his beautiful, beautiful tone, introduces James Cagney calling in. Because James Cagney was very old in 1979, started to get old and couldn't make it. But he sounded great and calls Frank Sinatra. Then I want to clear the airways and I got to play Charlie Callis. And then, listen, let me get started on that. But do I have time to tell a Charlie Callis story? Yeah, thank you, Kevin. Kevin Trosh in New York, thank you so much for running the show for me tonight. So Charlie Callis is the guy that he would open for Mr. Sinatra, right? And he would go, and he would down, he was in Caesars. And cut to 1986, right? And when I was doing the Dionne Warwick show, and Mr. Sinatra asked me to, we talked about it last week with Sal Valentinetti, where Mr. Sinatra said, come in makeup, right? And so I'm walking now. I look down the hallway, the soundstage hallway, and I'm about to put my makeup on after I saw Mr. Sinatra, and it's Charlie Callis. And again, you may know who Charlie Callis is, you may not. He was hysterical. I'm sorry. He always made me laugh. Charlie Callis. He was a great drummer, too, by the way. Remember? He would hide behind the cymbal and make faces. Great guy. He told me the story that he was opening for Frank Sinatra back at Caesars in Atlantic City. You know the story, right? And Mr. Sinatra, no one had done a Frank Sinatra impression. No one. And then when NBC, as you read on that People magazine piece that's circulating online now, when NBC said, Joe, you got to do Frank Sinatra. I said, I want to do it because I didn't want to insult Mr. Sinatra. I said, he's my hero and I'm not going to do it. But I wrote him a letter. I said, okay, I'm going to do the impression. So it was the first time Frank Sinatra saw me in makeup doing Frank Sinatra on Saturday Night Live. And it's had 1980 maybe, it might have been. And Charlie Callis was there. He was in the green room. It was the second show. They were all about to go up on the stage. You used to have to walk up to the stage in the old Caesars showroom in Atlantic City, right? Like a long bowling alley it was, I remember back in the day. And so everybody, Mr. S is out there. The TV is on. Charlie Callis just did his opening set, opening for Mr. S. And then on the TV, somebody had NBC on, and I pop on to doing Frank Sinatra. Everybody stops. Everybody stops. The whole room stops, right? Now, you heard the story before, but it's the way, this is what Charlie told me, man. So it's quiet, and they're watching me do this, and Charlie Callis says to Mr. Sinatra, what do you think, Captain? And then Mr. Sinatra says, I'm going to clean this up a little bit. But he said, hey, he's pretty good, the little blank. He said, come on, let's go on stage. And that is so Frank Sinatra. And you know what? He allowed me to do the impression. Frank Sinatra sent 60 cease and desist letters all around the country to his lawyer at the time, Mickey Rudin. And by the grace of God, he never minded when I would have fun, you know, and have some fun on Saturday Night Live doing that. So thank you, Charlie Callis. So let me go back to Red Skelton, to James Cagney, with Frank Sinatra talking to Jimmy Cagney, right? And then Charlie Callis was nothing short of absolutely brilliant. Let's hear from Red Skelton first. Thank you, Kevin.
1: Frank, there are a lot of people who are dear friends, and that's one thing I will say. You have made friends because you're a dear man. Some of them couldn't be here this evening, but there is one gentleman in particular who would like to say hello. If you pick up this phone on your table there, this dear, dear man would like to speak to you.
2: Hello? Hello?
3: Francis, this is Jim Cagney.
2: Hello, Jim. How are you, James?
3: Up the world, Francis. How are you?
2: Oh, I couldn't be better.
3: Well, my bride and I just wanted to add our congratulations on your first sport.
2: Thanks so much, Jimmy.
3: You just keep on behaving yourself as you always have, and give our love to the family.
2: Thank you very much, Jimmy. That's very sweet.
3: And until we meet again, may the good Lord hold you in the palm of his hand.
2: Well, maybe next year we'll get together.
3: We can try to do it.
2: Okay?
3: Yes, sure.
2: All right, Jim.
3: Okay. Well,
2: thank you.
3: Best of luck to you.
2: God love you, Jim.
3: Love.
2: Bye-bye.
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5: 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My dear friend and former roommate, Julius Caesar. Was a very difficult man to describe. Some said he looked like Louis Calhoun. Some said he looked like Rex Harrison. To me, he looked like he was dead.
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7: Wow, just everything they do, that family, Meghan Markle, I know she's not really a part of it anymore, but it seems like a lot of people still treat the royals the way they were treated, say, during Princess Di and Charles, which was probably the biggest wedding of the 20th century.
8: I don't get it myself. I don't get why we're so obsessed with the royals. I don't understand why this country's obsessed with celebrity in general.
7: I think we're jealous. I think we don't really have a royal family. Like, we tried to make the Kennedys Camelot. A lot of skeletons there, right? Just ask Teddy and Chappaquiddick, right? And, you know, there's a lot of other weird stuff that has gone on with the Kennedys, and obviously the tragedy around RFK and JFK as well. So I guess, you know, maybe on some level we'd like to have that sort of status symbol as far as a family is concerned. And the Brits just, I mean, how many series are we going to see about queens and royal families that are still being produced to this day on streaming? So, yeah, this is just something that some Americans just can't get enough of. But I'm in your camp. I don't quite get it. But at the same time, I think we live in such like a reality TV world that nothing seems real when it's actually happening. But it was real.
8: It was real.
7: What if Iran decided to send in 10 jihadists, and we stopped 8 of them. 2 got to that ballroom. That could have been just a horrible, horrible scene, because having been to the White House Correspondents' Dinner, there aren't exactly a lot of exits and entrances to get out of there. It would have been a turkey shoot, but thankfully it was only one guy and they didn't stop.
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0: Woo! Yeah, having a blast with you on this Saturday night. You may be listening on a Sunday as well. Bulova's Sinatra Showcase with Joe Piscopo, celebrating this great special, Frank Sinatra, The First 40. It was a TV special in 1979. So I didn't play this. We played this about a year and a half ago, and I got such great response. I wanted to revisit it, but I did not get to play Rich Little. And Rich Little kind of wrote the book with impressions, really. There were guys back in the Ed Sullivan Show, man, and it was before Rich Little. Guys by the name of Will Jordan. I was a child. I don't remember this. I remember just studying it later. Will Jordan. There were guys like Frank Gorshin, Guy Marks. People go, Joe, who was your influence in comedy? Who was that? Was it Danny Kaye? Was it Jerry Lewis? Jerry Lewis, indeed. But there was a guy named Guy Marks, and he was on we should do a show about that, about the comics that influenced me, you know, playing it here on the Bulova Sinatra Showcase. But Guy Marks was funny, but they would do bits. They would always do bits like that, you know? And then along came a young Rich Little, and he nailed every voice. You know him from The Tonight Show with Johnny Carson. And he was just like, to this day, by the way, Rich has been on my radio show across town, and he's been great. So this is Rich Little, and we haven't heard this before. And he had some fun at this great retrospective of Frank Sinatra's career. Here's the great Rich Little.
11: Rich Little as Ernest Borgnine.
12: Yeah, Frank, I was so happy to be with you. You know what I mean? And from here to eternity. You were really a great little guy to work with. And it was a pleasure to beat the hell out of you. You were the toughest opponent I ever fought. Unless you count Ethel. Jack Lemmon.
13: I've got to admit one thing, Frank. You and I, even though I admire you greatly, we have never been really what you'd call close friends over the years. Jimmy Stewart.
12: Frank, I just can't remember when I've had a better time. Now it's not that I haven't had a better time. It's just that I can't remember. Jack Nicholson.
13: Well, Frank, I've never had a chance, you know, I've never had a chance to spend any time with you and your friends like this, you know what I mean? But I feel right at home. Because, you know, it's not the first time that I've ever been in a cuckoo's nest before. Truman Capote. All right, settle down. Frankie, baby. You know, I always wanted to be a singer like you, Frank. I've always wanted, you know, to sing in the band just like you. You see, in those days, I wanted to do everything that you did, Frank. You know, like staying up late and drinking till dawn and romancing girls. Well, 2 out of 3 isn't bad, is it?
14: Johnny Carson.
15: May the bird of paradise, may the bird of paradise do a loop-y-loo over your head and drop Bert Convy on your vocal cords. Cary Grant.
16: Well, you know, Frank and I had we made a wonderful picture together. It was with Sophia Loren. It was called The Pride and the Passion. Now, Sophia couldn't be here with us tonight, Frank, but she told me to tell you that she still takes great pride in your passion. Cary Grant is here tonight? I don't believe it. Can we have the lights up, please? Can we put the light? This person here? No. I think you've made a mistake. Now, this man is far too young to be Cary Grant. Now, I don't believe this. But listen, if you really are Cary Grant, now, I'm a little skeptical. Could you say something as Cary Grant for us?
17: What would you like me to say?
16: That was fair. Now, can we hear your Burt Lancaster?
0: Hey, Rich Little, the one, the only. Thank you for allowing me to play that. That guy's voices, I'm telling you, he was the guy. He was the guy, am I right? Rich Little. Unbelievable how that was. So let's wrap out that time. We come to the end of the special, and you'll hear the introduction of one Tina Sinatra.
18: Once and for all, Mr. Cary Grant.
19: Frank. You may not believe this, but I can't sing as well as you.
18: No.
19: Well, I'm going to sing anyway tonight. So, if you'll be kind enough to join us in singing, and every one of you in your home, in case you feel so inclined, let's go.
18: Happy birthday, Dave.

0: you know what's happening now? Tina's walking to her father. I got to tell you, if you get a chance to see this special, it's called Frank Sinatra, The First 40. And he goes up. And yeah, you let the music go, Kevin. I love this. At the end of the old-fashioned TV specials that we used to watch on the old Magnavox televisions, right? And Tina comes over to her dad. And I'm telling you, the look in Mr. Sinatra's face, looking with such a great admiration to Tina, is just beautiful. As a father of three daughters, it just brought tears to my eyes. So it was just beautiful. And then Nancy was there, of course, and Frank Jr. was there at the time. Just spectacular. So I wanted to just present that to you because it's a fun special. You get a chance, you go to franksinatra.com. You could pick up all these specials and the video of it all, you know? But what I wanted to do, there was a time, if I could jump ahead, we have time, I believe. We have a little bit of time with Episcopo on Boulevard Sinatra Showcase. So there was this had to be 10 years later, okay? Roughly 10 years later, maybe about 11 years later. And they honored Mr. Sinatra at the Society of Singers. And this was with Ella Fitzgerald. And Ella Fitzgerald presented Mr. Sinatra this award, at that award, and it was another special, you know, and you can see Mr. Sinatra, you know, starting to slow down and get, kind of just get older, but it was great. Again, the statesman, a part of his career. But there was a gentleman that stepped up with great respect to Ella, great respect to Mr. Sinatra. This cat blew it away, man. And I think I played this for you once before. I may have done it like years ago because I just found it. Again, it's we're going to jump ahead 10 years from the 1979 special. This is about 1990 or so. And this is Joe Williams with the Count Basie Orchestra. This was at the special event. It was the Lifetime Achievement Award. And that was that they presented to Mr. Sinatra. Can we take a moment? Yeah, let's do it, because I'm into this whole jazz thing, you know. April was like, you know, Jazz Appreciation Month. So I wanted to touch on this. This is the great Joe Williams with the incredible Count Basie, Kevin, if you would. Thank you.
1: Thank you, and how do you do, ladies and gentlemen? Right now, I'd like you to know a young man I had the pleasure of introducing for a few years. Short years, I should say. I'd like you to know my favorite son, Joe Williams.

The best. I'll tell you, Joe Williams. I just wanted to play that. That was from a whole nother special that they did with Mr. Sinatra, Ella Fitzgerald, and Joe Williams kind of just stole the show right there. Hey, it's Joe Piscopo. You know what? It's Boulevard Sinatra Showcase. Great to have you with us. You know, on the late night, some folks are listening on Sunday, and we love that you take the time. You can always pick up. People say, where can we pick up the show? If you go to WABCradio.com, you'll be able to pick it up. Can I stay with the jazz for a second? Because I got an inkling. I got a woolly. When my mother wanted to eat something, like she wanted like pasta. Sorry. I have a woolly for pasta. I got a woolly for the eggplant. My mom would say, God rest her soul. I have a woolly for Neil Hefti and Frank Sinatra, because we touched on it with Count Basie. Neil Hefti, one of the great jazz cats. And I wanted to hear some of the album that is called Sinatra and Swingin' Brass. And Neil Hefti arranged that whole thing. Can we switch gears for a second and swing a little bit? Check this out. It's Piscopo. It's Boulevard Sinatra Showcase. This is Tangerine.

Frank Sinatra, Tangerine from Sinatra and Swingin' Brass from Mr. Hefty, arranged by Neil Hefty. Let's keep it going, man. Oh, I love this. It's Goody Goody with Piscopo on Boulevard Sinatra Showcase.

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2: 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I gave President Trump a report card, and if you look at the policies one by one, and the way I evaluate the policies is not ideology, but do they help primarily working class Americans, because that's the majority of us. 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Inflation is down. Get the report on Friday. The unemployment rate's under control. A lot of prices coming down. Not insurance premiums. Really have to work on that. And some food. 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You're going to go to Whole Foods. I don't know who advertises on WABC, but those are premium places. 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So on the economy, which is the main driver for next November, I tell you, you got a B after 1 year, which isn't bad, because it was heading south real fast under Biden. Foreign affairs pretty good, particularly Gaza. Boy, that was a tough one, and he calmed that down. And but people, Americans don't vote on foreign policy. It is the messaging that is the problem for the Trump administration.
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beginning to see the light. Hey, let's keep it going. Neil Hefti, Mr. Sinatra. Sinatra and Swingin' Brass. You know this from Mr. Cole Porter, because I get a kick out of you.

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2: I love getting the different arrangers that Mr. Sinatra worked with on the air, because there is Nelson Riddle, there is Billy May, there is Gordon Jenkins, there is the great Don Costa, there is Quincy Jones, the music of Count Basie. But there was a song that Nelson Riddle arranged. It was the Beatles song. George Harrison wrote Something. Mr. Sinatra loved the song Something, and he had Nelson Riddle do a beautiful arrangement. You stick around, Jack, it may show. You know, we used the word Jack. I remember I did that on Saturday Night Live. I found another brand new arrangement of the Beatles song, the George Harrison song, Something. You got to listen to the new arrangement of Something. It's a wild arrangement of the George Harrison classic.
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4: 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We love these shows and critical thinking with you, the audience, in dialogue. 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And while you're at it, why not download the WABC app? I'm sure you'll find that for great convenience, so you can continue to listen to all the other great hosts that adorn this radio station 24/7. Tonight's adventure in hour number one, we're going to continue to talk about what's going on with the disclosure problems with the whole concept behind UAPs. Now, you may have heard so much about this that your mind may be very confused, but in just a few moments, it's our attempt and our goal to bring on two individuals that will share with you part of a group known as MUFON. They take what they do seriously, and so do I, about discussing the depth of this particular situation. In hour number two, we bring you on to a very special guest, a repeat guest here, many, many times, Dane Whittington. He talks about the concepts and problems of geoengineering, and that's something that I'm sure everybody out there wonders what's really happening with our weather, and maybe not so much in the realm of contrails that you see in the sky, but are there forces around there, or is it just simply the sun that is making this particular season, year, and maybe decade, a different amount and different intensities of weather? But before we begin with our very special guest, some afterthought about the concept of being a little bit bold, challenge the status quo. There is a debate among historians regarding something they call the great man theory of history. According to this perspective, history can largely be explained by the impact of courageous and inspired individuals who challenge the status quo, leading to irreversible changes that forever alter the course of human affairs. That a partial quote from Christopher Mellon. Who was he? The former Deputy Assistant Secretary of Defense for Intelligence. What is really going on in the realm of UAPs? When will we ever hear the truth about disclosure, or will we ever? Is it a psyop from the CIA and other organizations that are in the deep state that continuously feed us misinformation? And by now, many people are interested in such subjects, and we certainly are here on the Dr. Sky Experience. Our two guests that we'd like to bring on board from Arizona MUFON, Shane Hurt. He spent nearly 25 years in a government career in the fields of civil engineering, geographic information systems, and information technologies. He's a proud graduate of Arizona State University's Public Certified Public Manager Program. And also, he is the Assistant Director for Arizona MUFON. And also, hopefully joining us on the line at the same time, is Josh Rutledge. He's the Chief Investigator for Arizona MUFON. And these two gentlemen, I'm sure, will enlighten us as we continue to ask the many questions. When will we ever hear the truth about such subjects? With that, a hearty welcome on the Dr. Sky Experience to Shane Hurd and Josh Rutledge. Are we both together, gentlemen?
5: Yes, hello. Thank you for having us.
4: Well, I appreciate you, and good evening and good morning to Josh. Are you with us also, sir?
6: I am. Thank you again.
4: Well, I appreciate you. You know, it's so fascinating when we talk about these subjects. About 24 to 48 hours ago, the wires around the nation and around the world were all filled with information about something happening in that area, the mysterious region, Area 51. I visited it many times, and I don't want to spend my experiences there and rather talk with you gentlemen. But the subject matter, the dateline, the information is a series of serious earthquakes right in and around that particular area in Yucca Flats. 17 Pacific earthquakes, some measuring as high as 4.4 on the Richter scale in the past 48 hours as we move through time and space. But gentlemen, I know you're not geologists, but give us your take on this, because maybe it doesn't have a lot to do with the UAP experience, but your thoughts, because I have plenty. Let's start with Shane.
5: Well, yeah, it's curious. Whenever you do see an uptick in seismic activity, it catches everyone's attention. And one thing that always my ears are perked for is what's going on in Yellowstone and that super volcano. And so I get worried when I see so much seismic activity. But I do think it's especially curious that here in Silver Springs, Nevada, that you know, that this is three or four of these earthquakes are centered in that area. And
4: that is interesting.
5: We know, yeah, and that is part of the nuclear test area. So it, you know, there's no one is admitting that that's what's going on, and I'm not even sure it's illegal for us to do that, to test under certain treaties, but maybe that has changed. But at any rate, you can't help folks, but you know, understand that people are going to speculate about that. I know the earthquakes are going up and down the coast and in you know, various states, but I just find that part kind of curious.
4: Josh Rutledge, your opinion on this, if you don't mind sharing it with the large audience here on WABC.
6: Yes, sir. I've actually spent quite a bit of time over the last few days digging into this topic. And it's really quite fascinating. If you actually expand the search on USGS website to look at 30 days, there's been a lot of activity across the state and the entire Western Seaboard for the last 30 days. So it's really, there's an uptick. You know, I looked at past years around the same time. I looked at past months. There definitely seems to be an increase in seismic activity right now for some reason.
4: Well, I'm going to bring some information to our vast audience around the nation and the world, and here we go. Since 1963, the United Test Ban Treaty, of course, a limited test treaty, was to ban above-ground nuclear testing, of course. But now we've continued over the years till 1992, the last of these so-called underground nuclear tests, one that was done back in 1992, a series of them called Julian Divider. The weapon that they dug into the ground was a 100-kiloton warhead. That's pretty powerful stuff. But moving on to the Defense Department, we find out that President Trump has now asked the Department of Energy to build a whole new series of much more modern and low-yield or less powerful nuclear weapons called robust nuclear earth-penetrating bombs. And they're supposed to replace these B-61-11s that could be dropped or have been dropped, like on Iran, with B-2 stealth bombers. So you never know. My take on this is not as important as what many other people may think. But what do you think, ladies and gentlemen? That's an interesting subject. More than likely, from my limited experience in the subject but doing research, it's more likely our continuance of building smaller, yield nuclear warheads, testing them underground. Comments and questions, 1-800-848-9222. What I'd like to do, gentlemen, let's start off with Shane and then continue on with Josh. Describe MUFON for people out there who have no idea what the organization does, and for those that know, I'm sure we'll learn something new.
5: Yeah, absolutely. Well, MUFON was formed in 1969. MUFON stands for the Mutual UFO Network, and that was a group of disparate UFO organizations at the time unified together into one organization when Project Blue Book got canceled in 1969. And so MUFON kind of took up the mantle of investigating UFO reports and cases at that time. And our mission statement really is just the scientific study of UFOs for the benefit of humanity. And that's really our driving force. Just like everyone else, we want to know. We want to know what this is. And, you know, we have over 5,000 members worldwide. We have hundreds and hundreds of investigators. And though it's a volunteer organization, we receive training. We have an investigation manual. Many, many, many of our members are military, law enforcement, scientists, and other individuals who have investigative skills and the interest to apply them to this topic. And so we collect, I think right now we're well over 150,000, 160,000 cases in our current case management system, and probably as many more in boxes and warehouses that were pre-computerized.
4: Because of the number of sightings that people are seeing. And may I ask you, Shane, is this, in my opinion, more than likely a non-paid position, I would imagine. Am I correct on that? I mean, you don't have to go into too much detail. Yes.
5: Yeah, so you're volunteers. Entirely voluntary, at our own expense and effort. And we just do it for the love of it. It's, I always say, if you join MUFON or are interested in this because you're driven by finding the answer of what it is, you might want to reconsider, because the fact is we've studied, you know, hundreds of thousands of cases, and, you know, the percentage of identified versus unidentified, you know, is pretty high. So the different people have different, you know, percentages, but I'm going to just say my body of cases of 200 or 300 cases I've done, I run about a 10% unknown disposition and 90%, you know, known. So, but when you think about that, when you're talking hundreds of thousands of cases and even 10% are true unknowns, you know, you really have something. I mean, there is really
4: something
5: happening.
4: Josh Rutledge, you're the chief investigator for Arizona MUFON. Describe, I think people get an idea, like Columbo of the old television series, you know, that particular show, of course, doing deep dive investigation into unsolved crimes. But describe to the audience what you do physically. I mean, chief investigator sounds like a pretty broad-based title. Exactly, when you see something and it's worth incredibility to investigate, describe the process.
6: Sure. I mean, it's just like about any investigation you would do across any topic. You know, you want to understand the details of the case, you know, what, when did it happen? Where did it happen? What was the experience of the individual? What did they observe? What were they, you know, what were their physical conditions? Do they wear glasses? Do they have good hearing? Are they technically trained? Are they former military, police, etc.? You learn and obtain all of that different information. You look to see, you know, what are the airports in the region? What are the military bases in the region?
4: I see.
6: Et cetera, with the intent to, you know, the intent is to determine if there is an explainable phenomena at play. only when you've exhausted every possible explanation can a true unknown disposition be appointed.
4: Well, Josh, no disrespect to you. I'm getting a little feedback. It sounds like it's more on your side of the equation there. So if there's some way that you can check that out, we're getting a little bit of slapback, talkback from your side of the conversation. Great information as we share this with our audience here on the Dr. Sky Experience. But let me go ahead and let's open the conversation up this way. For so long, we've been told about these sightings. MUFON has been one of the leads, of course, around the world in trying to investigate these different sightings and bring forth what we hope is disclosure. Where are we, Shane? I mean, obviously we can hope and wish and pray that we can get this information, but from your side of the equation, an opinion, why has this been kept under wrap for so long? Your opinion, it sounds like a very ridiculous question to many, because they can is the answer. Go ahead, please.
5: Yeah, and, you know, that is the big question. But, and you know, the fact is that it is one of the most unambiguous phenomena. It's all around us. We see it. We all get hints of it. We see photos. We see videos. We talk to people. It seems like everyone should know, but it's just one of those things that doesn't stick. And as far as the U.S. government goes, their profile of UFOs and their response to it was really established right after 1947. And in fact, in 1953, there's a thing called the Robertson Panel, and it was a collection of CIA and other folks that,
4: yes,
5: that got together to say, hey, what are we going to do about this? Because they were worried, remember, just coming out of World War II, they were worried that, you know, it could have been a Soviet ruse. They were worried that, as in 1938, when Orson Welles had his War of the Worlds radio show, all the phone lines and the whole nation got clogged up, and there was panic and alarm. And, you know, that's not unreasonable to have concerns about that. You want your government to care.

0: ridicule people that show an interest in it. And even worse, there are reports throughout history, and they've been doing this for 80 years. And I mean, thanks to the internet probably and social media and just the power of technology and how our society is changing its view towards religion, for example, people are willing to, you know, entertain these ideas. And especially since 2017, where the Nimitz case got broken and made public, yes, and ATIP and all that, I'm sure we'll talk about, the taboo about having an interest lifted to some degree. And more people are willing to express their interest and get involved. And so I think all of these things have put pressure on the U.S. government to disclose. However, and this purely my opinion, and MUFON has provided data to Arrow and the government, and you know, we are cooperative with them. However, I don't believe they intend to give up anything substantial I'm sorry, go ahead.
1: No, I'm saying I hear you loud and clear, because yeah, so many people out there who have an interest in this are so frustrated that so many of these credible sightings are being literally put under the bus, you know, so to speak, and we never really get to hear the truth. But going back to Josh, and I don't mean this in disrespect, if you're on a speakerphone at all, we can have our producers, our helmsmen, as we call them, call you back. If you're not on it, if you are on a speakerphone, that would probably be the best. Is that the case, Josh?
2: I was using Bluetooth earbuds. I've switched to just holding the phone to my face.
1: Well, blessings to you, because obviously the caliber of this radio station, we just want to make sure that everything that you say, which is very important, can be heard. Your take on that, now that we can hear you clearly, as far as this whole disclosure situation, it's like some people kick back and go, eh, we'll never hear the truth on this. I mean, come on, guys, this is so ridiculous. And then, obviously, President Trump has made some sort of a commitment. Obviously, we trust that, as he's told us, that he would like to give out information and maybe go to disclosure. Your response, Josh, on this whole thing of what we might be calling one of the greatest cover-ups of the whole 20th century and 21st century. What do you say?
2: Yeah, I've had kind of a similar stance ever since, I mean, the beginning of the disclosure topic back in 2018. There's two main points that I see an issue with. Is number one, the government will never voluntarily give information that they can use to, hold some sort of a security advancement over, you know, their enemies. So anything that they would release, I would assume, would be of a either it's you know, almost public knowledge at the point of their release, or it introduces no substantial risk to the U.S. government to release that information.
1: Absolutely. Well said. Go ahead, please. Go ahead, sir.
2: I was going to say, the other piece is, I've been, you know, yelling at anybody who will listen at this a little bit, but we as a community, as a UFO community, have never defined what we mean when we say disclosure. So there's no milestone we're working towards. There's no way to measure how close we are to being at disclosure. There's no way to say we started here, we've accomplished these four things, and now we're moving on to the next one, because we haven't done the work to define what we're holding the government accountable for as it relates to disclosure. And because of that, mm-hmm, it's an ambiguous target that will never be reached.
1: If you're just joining us on the Dr. Sky Experience, a great hour, at least we say so, in informing everybody out there, the vast audience of Talk Radio 77 WABC, talking from MUFON. They're part of the Arizona MUFON organization. We have them on as special guests and friends of the show. Who do we have here? Shane Hurd. He obviously is the, well, assistant director for Arizona MUFON, and also talking with us in a now much more audible sense, Josh Rutledge, a chief investigator for Arizona MUFON. Shane, what's the website that people can go to, you guys? Because never time, you know, time doesn't permit us to go into too much. People want to know.
0: Yep. It's phoenixmufon.com. Pretty simple.
1: Yep. I love that. Here, I got some tough questions to ask here, because some of the things I was involved in, without talking about me, Let's go back to March 13th, 1996.

0: 7. Ladies and gentlemen, if you've never heard of the Phoenix Lights, I was much younger, and so was everybody. And people saw these incredible things in the sky. One particular that literally hovered over the area of Phoenix, coming from Las Vegas. I've spent hours and hours on shows discussing this, but the honest truth is I was never one who saw it. My phone rang. This is the days before cell phones. You know, we didn't have one. We obviously had landlines. And my phone rang all night because of my obvious background in the sky. And I said I didn't see it. But isn't that, Shane and Josh, one of the most incredible stories that's never really ever been given much more information other than maybe a hoax, extraterrestrial visitation, or a government military project? Let's start with Shane. Your quick review on that.
1: Yeah, I think I love that case, too. It's the case that got me started in having an interest in UFOs. I was here at the time. I know what I was doing that night. I did not see it personally, but obviously the news coverage and everything thereafter was very intriguing. It was kind of like a political science case to me, you know, just seeing how the government reacted, how the community reacted. But as far as the case itself, it is the largest mass sighting in modern day history.
0: Yes.
1: And in my opinion, it from all of the reports, and there were thousands and thousands of reports, it really was like a parade. There was more than one object. There were multiple objects, and they went low and slow over, you know, a city of 2 million people at the time.
0: That's correct. I had a friend of mine who was an airline pilot, and this guy has been hours, thousands and thousands of hours as a commercial airline pilot. He was in Scottsdale, Arizona on that night, and he called me frantically, and I was like, wow, this guy is usually calm. And he said, you know, Steve, I saw something that literally was a mile in length estimated. I go, really? A mile in length? And it had no sound. And as it hovered over us and slowly moved to the southeast, he said to me he could see a mimicking pattern of what looked like stars on the bottom of this, as if it was changing from total blackness to like stars, like some sort of photochromatic panels, like a big LED, you know, who knows, something amazing. Yeah. That's bizarre, totally incredible. Josh, before the clock runs out in the half hour, your take on this. Did you see it, or were you even involved in doing this? And as an investigator, I'm sure you got a lot to say about the Phoenix Lights incident.
2: Yeah, I was actually living in Kentucky at the time of the Phoenix Lights incident. That's where I'm originally from. I've lived in Arizona for 4 years.
0: Okay.
2: But I recall it made national news, and you know, everybody was talking about it. And my interest as a sci-fi UFO guy, even, you know, in 1997 in Kentucky, and I was in high school, but it was still a fascinating topic. And every time the news talked about it, you know, I was on the edge of my seat.
0: Totally.
2: As an investigator, I've looked into it numerous times. I completely agree with Shane's assessment that there was multiple objects in the sky because of the distance and the ranges that people were having sightings. And I've since had a chance to talk to a lot of eyewitness experiencers, and their stories and their accounts are just phenomenal and you know, perplexing at the same time. So
0: it's amazing. We simply say this every hour would be here talking about the UAP phenomenon, about disclosure. Simply this, I didn't make it up. Somebody named Christopher Mellon, he said it, and I read part of that quote at the top of the show in hour one, and that was simply challenge the status quo. Who would disagree? Because if we just gave up, we would be nothing but lemmings in a vast sea of non-understanding about these subjects. But most important to us is everybody listening. Your comments on this particular subject. Some people are literally tired of hearing about the UFO subject because it seems to be the same old drivel, the same old words, with no connectivity or continuity. What say you, ladies and gentlemen? The phone lines are open at 1-800-848-9222 as we explore this great mystery and these great mysteries. Gentlemen, I'm understood that Dr. Stephen Greer of the Disclosure Project has apparently written a speech for President Donald John Trump, in which he's offered him, the president, an opportunity to make one of the most historic statements in history. And I find him interesting. What say you, gentlemen, about a minute apiece before we hit the hard break?
1: I feel Dr. Greer, you know, did some groundbreaking activities early in like 2001, where he had the UAP disclosure briefing, and he assembled all these whistleblowers, and it was sort of in a congressional style setting, and really got some of these important classic cases out in the public, and I think he did a lot to move that forward. And then I think on May 8th coming up, he's going to have another event that basically is going to recreate that. I think it's the 25th anniversary, actually. And yes. He's going to have additional whistleblower testimony. So, I'll be curious in that, always curious in whistleblower testimony and anything that new that might come from that. I think he might even comment on that Bugasphere thing. So I'll be interested to see that. The thing about ufology, you have a lot of different personalities, you have different opinions, you have different angles and takes on everything. And I respect everybody's point of view. I have my own, opinion and point of view.
0: Sure.
1: So I think the many voices are good and the many theories are good, because just as you were commenting on, it's a way to keep this thing alive and move forward, even though we've been kind of saying the same thing for the last 80 years, playing this game of cat and mouse. New things are happening and we are getting closer. But I do worry that, the quintessential president going to the podium and saying, "My fellow Americans, we're not alone." I don't know if we're ever going to see that, but that's probably the kind of thing that people will need to have happen, because in my opinion, disclosures already occurred. We already know government has admitted tons of stuff.
0: Yes, and we'll have to leave it at that. I hate cutting guests off because the clock rules in the Einstein world of the space-time continuum. We'll have certainly, when we return, give Josh Rutledge an opportunity to speak. And then I have some very pertinent questions and analysis of some of the original UFO sightings that go back to 1947. And actually, they go back, get a load of this, the great Aurora, Texas crash of April 17th, 1897. Yes, ladies and gentlemen, you're with me, Steve Cates, Dr. Sky, the Dr. Sky Experience. We call it the Theater of the Mind. Two interesting individuals talking about, the question is, will we ever come to disclosure on the UFO subject? But equally important, the comment gets repeated often, challenge the status quo. We'll be right back.
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0: Germany may have recovered a flying saucer as early as 1939. A quote from one of the greatest aviators of all time, Jimmy Doolittle. 31 minutes after the hour, we are challenging the status quo and taking the liberty to do that with special guests, as we always bring you, ladies and gentlemen, to open our minds and also to help learn something new on each program. That's my goal. As we continue to talk with Shane Hurd and Josh Rutledge, both, that is, of Arizona MUFON. Josh, of course, is the chief investigator for AZ MUFON, and Shane Hurd is the assistant director for Arizona MUFON. Josh, we didn't have a chance to give you our chance to respond to what I asked Shane about this whole thing about disclosure and maybe what the president and what Dr. Stephen Greer has proposed. Tell us more.
2: Yeah, I would agree with what Shane had to say. You know, the UFO community and the topic itself is full of a bunch of different ideas and theories and opinions. And since we haven't really found anything that we can solidify and say this one is correct, then they all have to exist. I also think that Greer did an amazing thing with, you know, back in the 90s with the press club and everybody that he assembled together to give testimony. And I'm looking forward to, again, the one that he's trying to put together to recreate that event in May. You know, Dr. Stephen Greer makes a lot of claims that sometimes he provides, you know, substantial evidence to support, and sometimes he asks us to take his, you know, take him at his word. Myself, as an investigator, I am a very evidence-driven individual. And so for me, until I see evidence to support a claim, I kind of, and it's not that I dismiss it, but it just doesn't hold the same weight as claims that have been supported with evidence.
0: Wow, Josh, I really like the way you said that, because just the facts, not to go back, of course, to Dragnet days, but the truth is, you're right. We want to hear things. I'm not knocking Dr. Stephen Greer. I respect him and many of the things he's doing. But from an investigator standpoint, you said it very well. Gentlemen, let's change the conversation here. We're going on to the so-called dead and mysterious deaths of scientists. Now, without giving you my long iteration on this, I wanted to bring to the audience attention another individual has been found dead, and yet another. And I'm reading this. UFO researcher dead as questions intensify fast. David Wilcox, a prominent UFO researcher who dedicated his career to exposing alleged government cover-ups about extraterrestrial life, died by suicide in Boulder County, Colorado on April 20th, according to the coroner's office. His death comes amid a disturbing pattern of scientists and researchers connected to the sensitive government programs disappearing or dying under mysterious circumstances. Mental health crisis ends in tragedy. The story continues. But gentlemen, if you're at all privy to that particular story, that is very sad. An individual who was actually very well respected in the television world, you know, not just off of YouTube, big documentaries. Shane, let's start with you if you have any feedback on that. I mean, that's just totally a sad story.
1: Yeah, I was heartbroken to hear it. I didn't know him personally, but was very familiar with his work. And, you know, he did a lot to move the subject mainstream, and his work on ancient aliens and Gaia and that kind of thing. And, you know, he was well known in the community, but, you know, just the tragedy of, you know, suicide, it's just so heartbreaking. And, you know, I only wish something could have been done to help him in time, but, And then in the context of the whole science, scientist and that issue, I mean, you know, anything's possible. And there certainly have been cases of UFO investigators meeting untimely deaths and under odd circumstances. And of course, I'm sure we'll talk more about the scientists as well. That happens around the world. So, you know, I kind of like Josh is saying, until we get more evidence, I can't form a solid opinion, but I would say, you know, it's possible.
0: Josh, your take on this whole thing. I mean, that's very sad news, once again, to report an individual committing suicide, but strange circumstances there. We wish, you know, his soul to be at peace, but obviously the background on that. What's your take on this?
2: Yeah, I'm of the same mind. It's, you know, a tragic event. And I, you know, send, you know, to his family, close friends and family, I send all my well wishes. I hope they could process through what this, you know, has meant to them and, you know, this, you know, impact on them and the family. You know, it's a fascinating series of events. I've also spent a lot of time over the last few days, week or so, researching into this, you know, the possibility that we're just looking at a subset of individuals who have died because we have an interest in a given topic, and they were somehow related to that topic, we, you know, somehow attribute these deaths as being substantial. But in doing that, I looked at different subsections of individuals, engineers, astronomers, things like that, journalists. And although there have been deaths, there have not been as many deaths as there have been for these, individuals who are either directly or loosely associated with the topic. So it does seem to be that there is something unique about this group of, 13 or 14 individuals now.
0: The beat goes on, sadly, and it's amazing. And I want people to join us at 1-800-848-9222 on a very hot and controversial subject. But gentlemen, your takes on this, and the audience, of course, to respond. Could it be in certain levels of media, maybe broadcast television? I've watched so many of these reports. You're right, Josh, as an investigator. I like your style on this, and Shane's opinions are important. But what I find is, could it not be that they're trying to link all scientists to death, no matter if it was natural, and even if there were murders, to this whole thing of UFO conspiracy? Because some of these particular individuals have absolutely nothing to do, at least as far as we know from their bios, with anything to do with either UAP direct evidence or anti-gravity technology. Some of these people were just hardworking individuals. And could it be, Shane, what do you think? Could it just be a lot of media hype? And even though some of these may be connected, your comment.
1: Yes, I agree. People die every day, and the variety of causes here, show that, it fits the pattern of kind of the normal thing. People die from disease and accident and murder and all these different things. And I don't think that is an extraordinary factor in this case, but the fact that there is a connection on aerospace and by extension UAP, so I wouldn't, render it, out of the, realm of possibility, but, and I'm glad to hear that they're going to at least look at it holistically. I think
0: important. President, very important.
1: Yeah. Mm-hmm. Yeah. So that's, thinking out of the box, and maybe you get more data and can come up with, more solid conclusion that way. So.
0: Well, if I was going to circle the situation, obviously many people have heard the name of retired, that is, United States Air Force Major General Neil McCasland. We've also heard of Monica Reza, a NASA JPL laboratory researcher, possibly involved in some sort of new development of metallic substances, and much, much more that we're not familiar with. And not to discount the other people, but the strangest one, of course, is a NASA astrophysicist that is called, Carl obviously is murdered. This goes back to February of this year of 2026. I don't know if they're all connected, but Josh, you got an opportunity to respond on this. And then I want to move on because we have so much to talk about in a short hour.
2: Yeah, I think it's very possible that they are just, here's a quote-unquote scientist, who's involved loosely in engineering, aeronautics, something of that case, and it gets lumped in. But there's also a part of me that wonders if it's been a book plot across many books. I'm a big fan of Lee Child and all the Jack Reacher novels. And one of the novels, seven individuals are killed, and one person was the target. Is it possible that, amongst all of these connections, there is still one or two individuals who are, who require or should have legitimate investigation as to their potential relation to the UFO topic, even if the rest of them are just kind of caught in the wide net that has been cast.
0: Absolutely, and well said. From Josh, a true investigator with, of course, Arizona MUFON, these subjects are just so incredible, but hopefully we'll get to the bottom of this, and hopefully the word disclosure will obviously set us free, at least in that particular case, with missing scientists and such. But what I'm fascinated about, gentlemen, is this whole conversation that we have of an upcoming movie that, of course, Spielberg is about to release to the world. There's been a lot of, media publicity on the disclosure movie, June the 12th. And I want to share this with the audience, and maybe they can do the very same thing. We're hoping here in Arizona, as I've done many of these Dr. Sky film festivals across the area here in the West, where we have select movies, We have an opportunity to have people like yourself as a special guest on the dais. And then what we do even more, you know, I think prolific, is we go to the big screen and do a live Zoom on that giant, 200-foot screen, excuse me. And we have a talk back to the audience. So I'm hoping that we can do something like that with you, gentlemen. And I'm hoping for everybody that's not here, obviously we'll announce this for the people who'd want to attend in Arizona. But it's a big country and an even bigger audience for Talk Radio 77 WABC. But isn't that an interesting idea to bring this to the fruition of the public so that they can at least understand and listen, not just watch a movie, but hear people in the experience realm?
1: Yeah, absolutely. That's an exciting proposition. Would love to see that. I'm very much looking forward to that movie. And I think you're right. An event like that could help contextualize it for people, the movie and you know, reality. So I'm extremely excited to see that movie.
0: And Josh, your comment before we go to the break in just a moment, a very interesting concept. Many people have talked to me about it, and other people can do this, I'm sure, in their own theaters with their own MUFON experts and other special guests. Your comment, Josh?
2: Yeah, I also think it's a fantastic idea. One of the things that I think the Spielberg movie will do, although it may not necessarily usher in, you know, real life disclosure, if you will, I think it will give an opportunity for people who have been on the fringe of the topic to potentially hear and talk to their friends who have been in the topic for a long time, go together to see the movie, and then maybe hear from experiencers, you know, after the fact, or, you know, even just conversations with their friends who have had their own experiences. So I think the movie can open some doors for folks that have maybe not considered this topic to be legitimate up until this point.
0: Absolutely. More with Shane and Josh of Arizona MUFON. And of course, the beat goes on here on the Dr. Sky Experience. Equally important, if not more, your comments and questions to the top of hour one at 1-800-848-9222. We will be right back.
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11: Hello, I'm Seth Shostak, senior astronomer at the SETI Institute, and my job is to look for ET by trying to eavesdrop on signals the aliens may be sending our way. 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
0: I can assume that flying saucers, given that they exist, are not constructed by any power on Earth. A quote from the late President Harry S. Truman. 47 minutes after the hour, we continue with to the top of the hour here. Hour number one with Shane Hurd and Josh Rutledge of Arizona MUFON. Let's go to the callers. He's been patient. Let's say good morning to Greg in Michigan. You're on the air. How are you this morning?
12: Oh, my God, Dr. Sky and your all-star crew, Mr. Positive, boom shakalaka. Hey, real quick. don't play that Michael Jackson. Play Elvis Aaron Presley. There is no one greater. Everyone see the movie Epic. But I got to ask you.
0: Go ahead.
12: Here's the thing. With these scientists, do you think it's what we talked about last night, the social mores, the religious mores, they might have been changed? Why would someone want to kill a scientist? And I bring this up because my buddy Chris Cuomo brings it up constantly on his News Nation.
0: Okay.
12: And why would they want to kill them when they might want to kidnap them and use the knowledge and make, you know, space travel and maybe weaponry? And I've got a feeling this is where it's going to go.
0: Yeah, I agree with you, and you're too logical on the subject, which I love. That's a great comment. But, yeah, let me jump in to have Shane and Josh respond. Shane, your opportunity to respond to Greg. Please go ahead.
1: Yeah, well, remember, at least two of them are missing, Reza and the general,
0: right.
1: Which that weirds me out. Yeah, McCaslin. That kind of weirds me out, the way they just disappeared. But to the caller's point and stuff, you know, the killing, kidnapping, or whatever of scientists is not new. We just saw it happen the last couple of years in Iran, for example, and their nuclear scientists were killed. And the idea is to just disrupt another nation's technical progress, taking out key people. So they may not be interested in, you know, bringing that person, you know, into our government and our scientific circles or whatever. They just might want to eliminate them and just impede their development. So, I mean, it's a possibility.
0: I hear you. Josh, your response, if you'd like, to Greg in Michigan. He brings up some very interesting points. Why kill them when, if you want to, you know, utilize their knowledge, you could do this if you're, let's say, another nation or another company, et cetera, et cetera. Josh?
2: Yeah, thanks, Greg. That was a great question. Like was said, very logical thinking there. I mean, it is a very, you know, interesting thought process, and it also really kind of harkens back to the previous conversation around, are we just casting a big net and pulling all these different people who are associated with the science community as being on the same, level playing field as McCaslin and the other individual, you know, or are those, you know, should we really be looking at those two cases as being unique since they do have a direct tie to, advanced energy, advanced propulsion, potentially, you know, crash retrieval programs, et cetera. Basically, do we need to narrow our scope and look at the ones that are truly missing, you know, and maybe they are being held against their will, you know, yes, in some location, for the exact purpose that the caller specified.
0: Well, God bless Nancy Guthrie, not to change gears here, but there's also obviously the strangeness of that particular case as we talk about anybody that's missing. And Greg, if you're with us, you get the last word here as we move to the top of the hour. I guess he's gone. Sounds like somebody's gone out there. Okay, gentlemen, the last few minutes that we have of the show, I wanted to jump in on this. Many people out there in radio and television land have heard about the mysterious Tic Tacs, the Nimitz 2004, these Tic Tac-shaped objects that defy anything as we know about movement, like an aircraft, a jet fighter, or anything, a helicopter, any even a spaceship, moving in incredible ways like it had been able to warp space-time. Some are now saying, and I don't have any confirmation, that's why I want your opinions, that Lockheed Martin may have developed these conceptual craft, and that they may be ours. Shane, give us your take on that, the Tic Tac.
1: That's a theme that recurs frequently and is, you know, a subject of concern for we as investigators. You know, is this our own technology? Is this man-made technology? In terms of the Tic Tac, I don't know. I, uh, you know, my opinion is, and it's based on a lot of different things, is there are truly UAP, unidentified era phenomena that are not ours. They're not the U.S., Soviets, Chinese. They're not human made. The Tic Tac specifically, I don't know, going from 80,000 feet to 50 feet in less than a second. And the G forces, some 800 G forces, I think.
0: That's amazing. I mean, it's just out of this world. But hey, I hate to cut you. I wanted to get Josh's opinion because we do have other callers that I'd like to squeeze in here. Josh, your response to that whole concept, Tic Tacs, our own, Lockheed Martin, anti-gravity.
2: I don't think we've built anything. If anything, we've recovered and we've figured out how to fly them around. But I don't think we've built anything. The physics that would be involved in building such a craft, I don't see any evidence of us cracking any of that physics in any other sectors of industry. So the likelihood that we would have built a Tic Tac, I think, is slim. But like I said, maybe we found one and we figured out how to fly it, but that's about it.
0: That's amazing. Last caller of the hour. We continue on with Danny in upstate New York. Danny, good morning. How are you doing? Your comment.
13: Hi, gentlemen. Great show. And if you guys could somehow link space aliens to the JFK assassination, you guys would all become billionaires. You know?
0: You better believe it. And it's not a funny subject, but you're right, Danny. That's another of the great mysteries that we'll probably never get an answer to. But I'm confident. Let's start with the UAP. Let's close it out by getting Shane to respond to Danny's very powerful commentary. And then, of course, to Josh. Shane, quickly, because we only have maybe a couple of minutes at the most.
1: Yeah, I've heard that theory before, and it's floating around in the UFO community. And I was really looking forward to the JFK files getting released, and maybe we would get a little more information on that. But that just hasn't happened yet, but maybe it will.
0: Josh, you close out the show with your comment, and then I'm going to ask each of you to give us a quick, maybe a minute summary of the whole position that you have of why people should be interested in, of course, full disclosure. Josh, your comment.
2: Yep. I think that it is a very interesting, you know, like I said, cross topic. The issue, this is one of the main points I have against the government officially disclosing that they have done anything with UFOs is because if they admit to one potential cover-up, then that just opens the door for the potential for the other cover-ups to also be real or to have more weight in their argument, you know, in the court of public opinion. So I just don't know if we'll ever hear anything about disclosure just simply because they don't want to crack that door open.
0: Well, just like a political candidate debate, and though this is not, we give you, Shane, about a minute, and that is exactly by the clock to give us a summation, if you're so kind, about why people should be interested in disclosure and anything you can cram into a minute.
1: Yep. Certainly, disclosure is something that would impact everybody. It would be the biggest story in humanity to learn that we are not alone, that we're not the top of the heap in terms of intelligence. And so maybe it won't affect you. You'll still have to pay your mortgage and take the kids to school and all that sort of stuff. But it would be very profound. And the more of us that demand answers, the more likely we are to get them. And even if we don't get it from the government on a grassroots basis, person to person, you know, that's pretty powerful stuff. So I would welcome anyone's interest in the topic. And I think it's probably one of the most important ones in our life right now.
0: And you've given us a good minute of summation. Now we go to Josh as we close out the hour number one. Go ahead, please.
2: Yep. Thank you. I would just encourage anybody, if you've ever had an experience, ever talked to anybody who's had an experience, you know, find where your local MUFON chapter is and see if there's an opportunity for you to get involved. Like Shane said at the top of the hour, if you're joining MUFON to find the answers, I've only found more questions. But in finding more questions, I have a deeper understanding of myself and how the phenomenon relates to me. And so, you know, I would just encourage anybody to want to get involved, become a field investigator. You'll see and get to talk to amazing people about their amazing experiences, and you'll learn a little bit something about yourself along the way.
0: Beautifully done, gentlemen. Thank you for being on the Dr. Sky Experience, and I'm hoping we can all meet in person as we try to evolve a whole kind of a union between everybody and the public with this big movie coming out, Steven Spielberg's movie about Disclosure, June the 12th. And people out there, no matter where you're hearing us on this radio station and this powerful signal, you yourself may have the opportunity to join up with other MUFON groups and actually do one of these sit-downs in the theater with a staff like yourself at the dais, and also maybe pull somebody up on the big screen to talk about and take questions from the audience. Thank you, gentlemen. We do appreciate you, and look forward to staying in touch. And, well, hope you'll have a great weekend, and thank you for being on the Dr. Sky Experience. We appreciate
1: you as well. Thank you so much.
2: Thank you.
0: Thank you. My pleasure. And ladies and gentlemen, I think they would agree. Learn to be a better observer of the heavens. And if you want something, it doesn't cost you anything. Go to this little website. You can print them for free for your kids, for yourself, seniors, everybody. SkyMaps.com gives you a monthly little printable star chart so that when you do, and if you do see anything like a UAP or an aircraft in the sky, and if you think it's a UFO, start with learning about the objects that are in the heavens. And we continue with a brief sky report as we move into May, the beauty of one of two beautiful full moons, now a little bit past full phase, the full flower moon. And as I mentioned in last night's program, we bring, of course, the second. We call it a blue moon because of its rarity on the 31st of May. For your planets, Venus shines brightly. In the northwest, it's not a UFO. Jupiter, high overhead at night, take a look deep into the cosmos. It is about 550 million miles away. Stay tuned to hour number two as we change gears and talk to another great individual, Shane Whittington of geoengineeringwatch.org, about many of the things you're probably wondering about, not just about contrails in the sky, but big changes that are occurring with El Nino and La Nina, and that could affect your pocketbook, maybe as much as gas prices. But stay tuned on the Dr. Sky Experience. We'll be right back.

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3: New York City Mayor Zohran Mamdani's administration is creating an Office of Deed Theft Prevention, headed by Peter White.
4: Deed theft is amorphous, pernicious, and consistent in many working-class communities and neighborhoods of color in New York City.
3: The mayor is also pausing private tax lien sales for the next 6 months to allow for a full review of the system. Attorney General Letitia James calls deed theft a crisis.
5: Deed theft that target black and brown neighborhoods, homeowners in gentrifying neighborhoods. Deed theft is a heartless crime in which scammers rob people of their homes without their knowledge.
3: The office will focus on deed fraud, identification, prevention, and correction. I'm Lisa Ritchie for 77 WABC News.
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6: Welcome to hour number two of the Dr. Sky Experience. Hoping and praying your weekend is going exactly as you would like it as we move into the beautiful month of May. As temperatures adorn a little higher for good portions of the nation that have been besieged by cold winter weather, it's now time to see the sun and smell the flowers. 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We're on the powerhouse blowtorch signal that we like to promote and proudly do it. On Talk Radio 77, broadcasting from the center of the universe, New York City, to everyone around the world. The Dr. Sky Experience, if you've only joined us now, say one show or maybe never before, new listeners, a show that talks about mysteries from the realms of astronomy, space, aviation, weather, celebrity guests, and stories of American exceptionalism. I like to call it a theater of the mind. Yes, ladies and gentlemen, a show where I believe very strongly and hope we're succeeding, where you can learn something new every time you tune in, as we talk with critical thinking and we listen with you in conversational dialogue. The contact number, 1-800-848-9222. 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We want to thank our previous guest from MUFON talking about the great stories of disclosure. Whether or not it'll happen, we do hope indeed it does. And as we mentioned before, challenge the status quo. And I'm sure that our second guest, a repeat guest here on the Dr. Sky Experience, will also agree that we should challenge the status quo. He's Dane Whittington. He's the lead researcher and administrator for the website geoengineeringwatch.org. And is the executive producer for the groundbreaking climate engineering documentary, The Dimming. He has a background in solar energy, was a former employee of Bechtel Power Corporation, and was a licensed contractor in California and Arizona. He's devoted the last 20 years of his life to constant research on the issue of covert global climate engineering operations and the effort to expose and halt them. He's challenging the status quo, and we say good evening to him on the West Coast, and to everyone, a good morning. Dane, thanks for joining us. Appreciate you.
7: Thank you for your continued attention toward what's taking place in our skies.
6: It's amazing.
7: The gravity of that threat cannot be overstated. As we discussed off-air, what's coming in the next weeks and months will be headlines.
6: Yes, very powerful stuff. You know, I stepped out of my home here in Arizona and other places that I've traveled. I was recently in Las Vegas for a few days. And, you know, just sitting there in the car, keeping my hands on the wheel, looking over the vast expanse of the deserts of Arizona and Nevada. Wow, Dane, more crisscrossing lines in the sky. I've seen X marks the spot. I've seen multiple ones going different directions. And this is something you've championed for a long time. So if people have doubts about some of this stuff, you're here to set us straight on this, in your opinion. So give us an update. You know, we're seeing more of these. Is it just due to the fact that temperatures are changing? Or no, it goes back to the prima facie cause. Describe what you call what's happening with the chemtrail and the so-called contrails.
7: Again, the term chemtrail, although fine for to identify what is taking place, a term many people are familiar with, we would recommend to people, if they're introducing this issue to anybody in any official agency, elected official, media, use the science terms of geoengineering, stratospheric aerosol injection, solar radiation management, because then they can't marginalize what you're trying to present, the data. The condensation trail narrative is perhaps one of the biggest deceptions ever perpetrated on populations around the globe. We know this is not condensation. We have up-close film footage of these aircraft with nozzles visible turning dispersions on and off. As we discussed in our last exchange, GeoengineeringWatch.org took a National Oceanic and Atmospheric Administration flying lab to altitude, top scientists in it. We sampled what heavy aircraft were emitting. We processed that at Rensselaer Polytechnic in New York, internationally renowned testing institution. We found exactly what we knew we would find, starting with aluminum nanoparticles, which means, and this is, again, primary element named in climate engineering patents, they don't care about the consequences. They use aluminum because it has a high albedo, high reflectivity, and that is the stated purpose of these operations, to reflect some of the sun's incoming thermal energy without any consideration of the consequences. The overall long-term warming is worsened by these operations. Short-term temporary cool-downs at the cost of a worsened overall warming. So what they're spraying in our skies, enough material to literally blot out entire skylines. It should occur to people,
6: yes.
7: Dr. Sky, condensation cannot do that. Do you see a car in a cold area where it starts up in the morning and there's condensation coming from the exhaust? Does a giant cloud start to form over that car?
6: No.
7: Condensation doesn't do that. So, again, we're breathing these aluminum nanoparticles and a long list of other toxic elements. And for those that don't know, bioavailable aluminum is toxic to all life forms, period, no exceptions.
6: Wow. And here's another one. I want to shift gears to go to outer space. And I've reported on this, and I'm really doing my own investigative research on it. More and more of these satellites that are coming back from space. I mean, Starlink has many, many thousand up there. And if you look at the reciprocity, when you see how many are coming back, so they replace what's coming up. The big concern, Dane, take it away, is, again, the metallic substances on here. I believe it's another iteration of aluminum that's also now causing, theoretically, a problem in the future at higher altitudes to already what you just described. So can you go on and tell us more about the space, particulates? I mean, that's interesting. I just read that and have done some research myself.
7: All of it is a part of the problem. It's just a matter of scale. And for those that don't know, every single rocket launch tears a gaping gash in what little is left of the ozone layer. Every single one. No one talks about that because they don't want anybody to push back against all their experimentation in space. So back to the matter of scale, yes, there's a virtual junkyard of material orbiting our planet now. But when we consider with climate engineering, we took about 500 lab tests working with the University of Minnesota over that state. We quantified how much climate engineering material was in that precipitation.
6: Yes.
7: At that state, we extrapolated and projected that globally. It appears that something in the range of 40 to 60 million tons, and not coincidentally, that is parallel to what the climate engineers have stated as a global annual objective, 40 to 60 million tons of toxic nanoparticles annually. So, yes, the space junk falling back into orbit is a problem, but compared to the climate engineering dispersions in the lower atmosphere, they far outweigh it. It would be like comparing a paper cup of water to a tidal wave.
6: Let's go back in your background. I gave a very brief, synopsis of your background, but this passion, when you've obviously been around the solar industry, Bechtel and other companies, licensed contractor, when and how long ago did you start on this particular, subject of interest? Because it's not something that just happened in the last couple of years, by no means. Describe your passion for this and how long it's been since you studied this.
7: Over 20 years now. So I grew up in a very smoggy Southern California. I mean, extraordinarily smoggy. And I wanted desperately to get out of that environment, move to Northern California, middle of the wilderness, built a large off-grid home with solar, wind, and hydro. It was the cover of the world's largest renewable energy magazine. No sooner did I finish this project, Dr. Sky, when I noted extreme losses in solar PV uptake, like 50, 60%, on some days because of what these aircraft were emitting, and I knew that could not be condensation blocking that much of my solar power uptake. And by the way, on that mention, where is the green community that's pushing these alternative forms of energy and denying climate engineering that is radically diminishing all three forms, solar, wind, and hydro, diminishing all three? So that's what was happening to me, forced me to investigate this issue. I'd heard about it about 2 years earlier, but I simply felt if it was really going on, I would know about it. And a lot of people think that, so they never investigate. I was forced to investigate after 18 months of research and a lot of lab tests proving that climate engineering elements were in my rain, I was forced to face this fight.
6: Wow, so this is interesting. Carry on with this. The green community, if I'm hearing you correctly, has done little or nothing to stand by you and look at this subject and take it serious. Is that a fair statement? Is that what you're telling me?
7: No, it's far worse than that. Not
6: wow.
7: only have they not stood by us in this fight, they've done everything they could to deny this issue, which is truly a paradox. It's criminal hypocrisy, absolutely criminal. In fact, GeoengineeringWatch.org attorneys have spoken to attorneys from every major environmental group who, off the record, have stated they don't want to address this issue because they don't want to lose their 501c3 nonprofit. And in my book, that's criminal hypocrisy. So climate engineering, when you block direct sunlight, and that's exactly what they're doing, and that's, again, the stated purpose of these operations, solar radiation management, to put light scattering particles in the air to block some of the sun's incoming thermal energy. When you block direct sunlight, solar panels don't work. I mean, it radically diminishes. Some days, 70, 80% decline from just what's coming out of these aircraft. And I want to stress, that's not a 70 or 80% decline.
6: Okay.
7: That's not visible light. It's an obscured light. So we're not diminishing visible light by those percentages at all. I want to make that clear. But when you block direct sunlight, solar PV does not work. And we have the whole climate science community pretending this isn't going on, the whole renewable energy community pretending this isn't going on. I know people high up in the solar industry, Dr. Sky, that absolutely know this is going on, but they won't say a thing. They don't want to lose grants. So let's all just pretend the Titanic isn't sinking here. And on wind and hydropower, mm-hmm. Now you know what's happening in the Southwest. We talked about this a little bit off the air. We have the most severe snow drought in the entire western U.S. in recorded history.
6: Yeah, tell us about this. This is fascinating.
7: So this is directly connected to climate engineering, and let me weave this back into the loss of alternative energy. Hydropower, which is a primary form, really the most efficient, effective form. So climate engineering is far more effective at diminishing dispersing precipitation than augmenting it. And this is verified on the science record, that they know that if they deploy these programs when they're pretending they're not, it would have a radical effect on the hydrological cycle. So the snow drought, the runoff drought in the western U.S., which is about to affect seven states, Colorado River runoff, the nation's two largest reservoirs are about to hit Deadpool, Lake Mead and Lake Powell. 40 million people depend on that water. 40 million.
6: Well, you're so right. If you look at the whole Colorado system, how it was designed, you know, I've gone there. Many people listening may have visited Las Vegas and stopped by. Now they have a big bridge that goes over the dam. But look at the difference. You can see the whitening of the rock where over 30, 40 years, the water level was way up. So obviously the diminishing amount of snowfall. And you were also describing off air where in other areas like Nepal near Mount Everest, describe that, a minimalist amount of snowfall. Off the charts, right? Unprecedented.
7: Record low snowfall this year. And in that scenario, unlike the 40 million people that depend on that water in the U.S. Southwest that's about to hit the wall, 2 billion people depend on the runoff from areas of the Himalayas.
6: Right.
7: So
6: water's a political issue here big time, not only here in the United States, but of course, look at Arizona. I mean, we have organizations like Central Arizona Project that makes sure that these, you know, waters that's not pure water, they use it for farming, obviously that they're going to have a diminishing amount of water there. And what? Individual states, you're in California, fighting what? With lawsuits about where the water should be dispersed from the Colorado River as the tap may run dry, as you're describing here on the Dr. Sky Experience. Interesting.
7: It's going to run dry. And there's a few key points about that particular area. One, we worked with a number of individuals and groups in Arizona and got anti-geoengineering legislation passed through the House and the Senate, and supposedly environmentally minded governor of Arizona, Katie Hobbs, then vetoed that bill. While she's in a panic about water, she vetoes the bill for the climate to ban climate engineering operations over that state. Not that that bill would stop these programs, I don't make that clear. It's symbolic.
6: Mm-hmm. Yes.
7: But it matters from a symbolic standpoint. Climate engineering is the core causal factor of the lack of rain in the Southwest, and that is not a denial of all the other forms of human activity that are damaging the planet. We are not denying that at all. But the laws of physics state that a rapidly warming planet must have more rain. The atmosphere holds 7% more moisture for every degree C of warming. We believe, based on unfiltered frontline data, we're not passing 1.5 C right now over pre-industrial baselines. We're at 3.5 C right now.
6: Well, Dan, not to go and jump all over the Arizona governor, her track record, not to be partisan, vetoes many, many bills, and people have questions about that, right or wrong. But the point of the matter is, when it comes to this very important issue, what are we going to do? Turn our taps out here in the West and get sand coming out there? Let's hope and God prepare. And other people, equally important in areas where this particular situation continues. The conversation, ladies and gentlemen, is with Dane Whittington. The conversation way to get involved in the dialogue here is 1-800-848-9222. Folks, are you alarmed by this? Is what he's saying, in your opinion, way off the charts? Oh, no, it's not backed by facts. No, this author and this guest has plenty of information. He comes loaded for bear, as they say, with good information. That's why we call him a friend of the radio show. And again, your opinions on this at 1-800-848-9222. What are we asking your opinions on? The whole concept of what's happening in his world of geoengineering. You can check his website out, geoengineeringwatch.org. Dane, that's fascinating stuff, because we talked about satellites, you know, more with those aluminum that comes through the atmosphere. In your opinion, what's happening with the chemtrails in the sky? I've just never seen so much disruption. And as a person who observed the night sky and heavens, I'm bombarded all the time when looking through a telescope. Many people may not care about this. When you look at a small field in a telescope, I'm watching the whole field being bombarded by satellites. And what goes up must come down. And that story continues. Let's talk a little bit more about something that everybody out there, if they haven't seen, we recommend taking a look at your groundbreaking documentary, The Dimming. Add to it, because you've given us so much information. Why would somebody watch The Dimming from things you haven't told us yet? Give us more information.
7: Because in that groundbreaking documentary, 26 million views on YouTube in spite of social media censorship and still going up, and that's only our post. There's many other posts of the film. We posted it for free the day it was done. We're in this for the mission and nothing else. In that

0: probably not going to be an option for much longer because the proverbial chickens have come home to roost. So if I could make a couple more interesting, I think if I
1: yeah, go ahead. Like you have time. Mm-hmm.
0: Did you know that Las Vegas spent $1.5 billion building what amounts to a drain plug in the bottom of Lake Mead? Did you know that?
1: Didn't know that.
0: And your listeners can look that up. There was a lot of coverage on it in the American Geophysical Union publications, photographs. $1.5 billion project so that once the dam reaches Deadpool and nothing can flow out of the dam, Vegas can pump the last drops out of that dam. And how do they know to prepare for that over two decades in advance? And as far as what's left in the dam, we're down near 30% right now of full pool, and we know that sedimentation has radically filled in that basin, about 8 or 9% of full pool, which means about 15% of the 30% mm-hmm. that's left. So there's not nearly as much water left in that basin as people even think.
1: Yeah,
0: that's another point to ponder.
1: Well, talk about the whole waterway as we have in the West. I mean, many people listening in other parts of the country may say, oh, well, you know, what the heck, that's out there. But this affects, in your opinion, so many of us globally, interestingly enough, the global community. But describe the entire process. You have Lake Mead and then further up. Describe this whole waterway process. I mean, this was put together. It's a man-made project, and it's interesting for people to understand just how there was forethought on this. But obviously, we have to pay attention to it so-called draining away someday to nothing but sand.
0: Well, the forethought was more of a Pollyanna delusion, and when they provided the Colorado River allocations, they did it during several above average flow years, which means that water was never there to begin with, and those at the top certainly knew that. And now with the, again, we have record low snowpack this year, and we have right now, these are public, anybody can look up anything I'm stating. I encourage everyone to. Don't believe me. Look it up. Right now is the most severe spring drought in U.S. history right now. So, yes, there's areas with deluge, areas that had even above average precipitation. In fact, the Great Lakes, because they're at record warm temperatures as well, so that's been very advantageous for the climate engineers because they can manipulate atmospheric pressure zones, and this will plug into the El Nino when we get to that. Because they can manipulate atmospheric pressure zones, they can manipulate surface zonal wind flows, and when you push 60, 70, 80 mile an hour winds across the record warm Great Lakes, and then you chemically nucleate the moisture that those winds pick up, you make what amounts to an atmospheric snow blowing machine, literally. And this technology exists. These are patented processes, chemical ice nucleation, to chemically nucleate cloud moisture to form ice at above normal temperatures. It's literally creating an atmospheric snowblower machine. So they piled up 300 inches of snow in Marquette, Michigan.
1: Amazing. Yes.
0: And they sensationalized that. And what didn't they say? You remember when it was snowing in New Orleans here a year ago?
1: Yes, and Florida also got this most obvious weather that's, you know, 180 degrees from what they normally get. Very strange indeed.
0: What didn't they tell us when that was going on?
1: The truth.
0: No one said word about the same day. Same day it was above freezing and raining in Alaska, Greenland, Iceland, and Siberia. Same day, January 21st, about 40 to 50 degrees above normal in the Arctic Circle. Nobody said a word.
1: Totally amazing. Yeah, if you look at here in Arizona, and that's where I'm broadcasting from, as many people do know, that's interesting. We've had just a trace of rain in the previous month. We've had virtually very, very little rain since January of this year. So I wonder if people checking, they're in the far and wide audience we have here on 77 WABC. Imagine, you know, some may say, well, I had a little bit more rain than I did last year, but the general consensus is what? That this is there's something affecting this, and it's really, really serious. And you know, I always say this way, it's a simple answer, but I'm not the scientist on this project. You're more the direct, you know, go-to guy. All weather does come from the sun, but why have humans interfere with the process, even though the sun can change things with solar flares, you know, CMEs, we've had ups and downs in solar, you know, activity for millions of years, long before we were here. But the important thing is people to pay attention to this. And that's why I'm saying, folks, you have a question, you'd like to be part of the Dr. Sky Experience in what we call Theater of the Mind. The contact number, 1-800-848-9222. You agree with what Dane's saying? You have other thoughts and questions? That's why we do bring these shows out there in the live format. And we like to say, Dane, appreciate you in helping us to do that. We learn something new At least I believe so, and that's my goal.

0: each time we do a show. Here's something interesting that I want to jump into, too. For the longest time in other radio broadcasts and TV that I've done, I had some gentleman come on from Alaska, and his, you know, obvious subject of expertise was HAARP. This is interesting. The intentional trying to change and induce what? The ionosphere of the Earth. For what? Not necessarily good purposes. Describe HAARP and the individuals that I've been talking about. You probably know both of them. The other gentleman's brother, I guess, was a former United States Senator from Alaska.
1: This is Nick Begich.
0: That's exactly right. Yes.
1: Yeah, I've spoken to Nick before as well. If I can address that in a moment, I want to back up to
0: go ahead.
1: People still clinging to these earth changes we see as being a natural cycle or being connected to the migrating magnetic pole, which is happening, but that has nothing to do with the earth changes we are seeing right now. We know that we're in the elliptical phase of the orbit. Planet should have been, would have been cooling if not for industrialized, militarized civilization. And when we have direct cause and effect here, the aerosolizing of the atmosphere with toxic elements, the manipulation of those elements with frequency transmissions, we know the cause and effect, and that's exactly what we're seeing. So we have to resort to the principle of Occam's razor here. We can't ignore that. If we ignore that, it would be like making the argument of running someone over in a crosswalk, shooting him, burning him, stabbing him, beating him, and then trying to claim to the court that they died of a heart attack. It's natural. People die. Not in that way, not at that time. And the earth changes we see happening right now, literally based on paleo data, are happening hundreds of times faster than any previously documented paleo event. There's nothing natural about what's happening. And again, I'm not downplaying that we're putting 100 million tons of carbon in the atmosphere every single day. That's definitely a problem. When you climate engineer, when you conduct weather, chemical, and biological warfare in the skies, on top of that, that's a recipe for near-term planetary omnicide. So about Nick Begich and HAARP. HAARP is the largest ionosphere heater of many on the planet. There are different designs, many locations, but HAARP is the heavy hitter. So HAARP can transmit 3.6 million watts of power into the electrically charged ionosphere, creates an electrical chain reaction, and so very little input with massive output. And a stated military purpose for HAARP is to heat the atmosphere so much to create a bulge in the atmosphere, and you get a downward push as well. That's a high-pressure heat dome, which we hear that term. You've heard that term, right, Dr. Sky?
0: A lot. Oh, I have. Absolutely. And one of the things that we talk about also is the inducement of creating the auroral displays. Yes. If you're interested in seeing beautiful things, that's not the reason for a HAARP. But please continue here before the bottom of the hour heartbreak, because this is a fascinating subject, ladies and gentlemen. Why all these nefarious things? What, global control? Yeah, you think. And all other things that we talk about here. But continue on this whole thing about the purpose of HAARP, in your opinion.
1: They are definitely manipulating atmospheric pressure zones, which manipulates upper-level wind flows, which then manipulates moisture flows, and they can distribute that how they choose. And as far as the impact of HAARP, which they downplay as a benign research facility, which couldn't be further from the truth, HAARP is a weapon of mass destruction, period. And when we had the major aurora events in the recent past, when they denied that that had anything to do with HAARP, officially they denied that, then why, about 6 days before that happened, official warnings were issued from the HAARP facility for air traffic to stay out of that airspace during that exact window of time? Is that just a coincidence?
0: I think you're 100% right. I mean, these are the things, ladies and gentlemen, that bring us, you know, maybe we don't sleep good when we hear this, but Dane, of course, and his opinion, and certainly we respect him, and I hope you do too also, ladies and gentlemen, that there are things that are nefarious things that are going on that need attention so we can at least hopefully have a civil world and a better world. But some say, keep dreaming, Steve, but no, that's my goal, just like it is for you, that we can hopefully somehow keep our world at least as pure as possible, even if the Earth has this great ability to heal itself, not an excuse for trying to destroy it intentionally. Certainly very impacting. You know, the HAARP concept here with Nick Begich, we spent so many hours. Even I was there with him, invited him here to Arizona to do special seminars. Very interesting man. And I haven't heard much from him. I mean, do you know, I haven't really talked to him in years. Is he still active in HAARP, in your opinion, with the study?
1: I know Nick has kind of gone on radio silence. I think his father was a senator, I think. It wasn't his brother. I think it was his father.
0: Okay.
1: And because of that, there, Nick may have had some sort of warning or shot across his bow. Mm-hmm. And we would expect that on this issue, because Chuck Norris, for example, contacted me, and we worked together on several articles published in WMD, and they were going to stand by me, Chuck and his wife Gina. His pastor came to Reading to see me, and then Chuck immediately went silent, and I got word from a mutual friend that he had been warned in no uncertain terms. Same with, you know, if you know who Merle Haggard is.
0: I did, yes.
1: Mm-hmm. So I've had long face-to-faces with Merle before he passed. He and Willie were going to try to put together some kind of event for this, and I think the same warning may have been given to Merle, shot across his bow, because perhaps they can ignore someone like me, or many people would, because I don't carry that weight that they do. But if they were to join this fight, enough of them, we put this on the radar. It's interesting, Prince spoke about this too, the artist Prince, if you know, remember who he was. And he had made an untimely fate, if you will, too, and probably just a coincidence. But I'm saying this is the issue they cannot afford the public to wake up to, because the liability issues are completely and totally incalculable.
0: Well, Dane, we're coming up on that hard break. You're a pro, and you know that here in talk radio and television. Dane Whittington, ladies and gentlemen, his website, geoengineeringwatch.org. This is an interesting story. And your opinions, that's what makes this radio show very important, obviously from the host here and to our guests, that we can, of course, have a dialogue with you. Your questions and comments, very much respected here at 1-800-848-9222. We'll be right back.
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8: Hi, everybody. It's Gene Simmons. When you wish upon a star, you're listening to The Dr. Sky Show. Life is good. Get out there and live it.
0: People die. That's natural. But if you throw someone in front of the bus, they're going to die a little faster. Guess who said that? Dane Whittington. He's our special guest at the top of hour number two. Dane, it's interesting, all this subject. I mean, let's put it this way. You don't have to answer this question, and maybe you will. Have you been threatened, and how do you react to that, if you even want to talk about it? Because you're talking about some very, very controversial things here that I'm sure many people would say, hey, don't go there. But obviously, in this particular case, what we want to hear is so much of the truth out there, in your opinion. And hear so much about what? Challenge the status quo. I think that's very appropriate to you, right?
1: There's an exception in my case in this regard, perhaps. I left Bechtel Power at a young age because I did not want to become what I saw. Bechtel is a corrupt company like Halliburton, and again, I didn't want to become a part of that. So the two entertainers I mentioned before, that I'm sure many people know their names, and anybody that moves that far up the ladder in the entertainment industry, they're beholden to the powers that be. To move up the ladder, and I know a lot more people in the entertainment industry as well, and there's simply a silent oath, if you will, and you don't get to move up the ladder without that beholdenness to them. And if that's a factor, I can't say for certain. If there's some sort of protocol, I can't say for certain as well. I have to do this. I will do this no matter what. The only things I've had happen to me is once, after a large presentation in Northern California, 10 o'clock at night, I'm driving home, large presentation to a large audience. Mm-hmm. I got a call from a high-up Fed EPA employee that wondered he wanted to know why I was still beating this drum. I made it clear to him on that call that he shouldn't waste his time. I will never stop, ever. We had, before a large event that geoengineeringwatch.org staged, and our events were always free to the public. We had huge turnouts, filled the house. We gave all materials free. We had a palette of DVDs with a new title that perhaps made someone behind the curtain think that we might have new data that we hadn't disclosed. So we had a palette 5 foot by 5 foot by 5 foot, commercial DVDs, didn't show up 3 days before the event. We called UPS. Okay. First thing they said was that the shipment has been redirected. And I said, by who and to where? The representative got on the phone, got back on, said, just send us a bill. You're not even going to look for it. DVD companies never had that happen. So it's perhaps somebody, we did not have any undisclosed data. It was just a new compilation. So, I mean, those are two things that have happened that are interesting. But beyond that, it seems that there's some in power that feel if someone has told the public and the public has now done nothing and is doing nothing, then somehow that gives them a license to do whatever in the hell they want.
0: Well, Dane, let me ask you this. Has current EPA Administrator Lee Zeldin ever addressed these issues that you're talking about? I haven't followed it, and describe that. Has he at least responded to you if you bring these forth? Tell us.
1: Lee Zeldin pretended to respond to this issue, pretended that they were going to be oh so transparent, and they put up a website that basically said, just condensation, nothing to see here, thank you very much, move on. Mm-hmm. Robert Kennedy, whom I know and whom has interviewed me for an hour previously, that's online, your listeners can look at that.
0: Yes.
1: He stated he was going to address this issue, and since he's become part of the big club, nothing. And I want to make clear to people that I don't care who's in the administration. I don't care what political stripe they wear. We would argue that they are all props for the power structure, those who print the money from behind the curtain. So they're yeah. they're all to polarize populations. So I'm not being political here.
0: I hear you. You're expressing your opinion, and you're challenging the status quo. But you know what? We have a lot of people that want to share their thoughts with you. So let's say good morning to Tom in Long Island. Tom, you're on with Dane. He's bringing up some interesting things. How are you this morning?
9: I'm doing very well, Dr. Scott, and
0: Thank
9: I appreciate
0: you
9: taking my phone call.
0: Thank you, sir.
9: I called you earlier about a UFO crash in Shirley, Long Island, here at South Haven Park.
0: Okay.
9: That was in 1997, but you asked me that then, and I didn't know the answer, but now I do. But so anyway,
0: oh, thank you.
9: I noticed in Long Island here in Shirley, I'm on the south end of Long Island,
0: mm-hmm.
9: and back to the chemtrails, I noticed these like super fortresses flying south to north on a beautiful day, and 2 days later, we got horrendous weather. And I say to myself, what
0: yeah.
9: are they dropping?
0: Yeah.
9: And now
0: well,
9: you tell me it's all aluminum and stuff that we're breathing in and it's coming into the atmosphere. Where do these planes leave from?
0: Well, this is interesting, Tom. You're observant. And Dane, continue, because this is fascinating. Everybody's seeing things in the sky. And obviously, they're producing, well, lots of stuff that make you wonder. Go ahead, please.
1: We would challenge anybody, aside from anything I say, aside from any research they do anywhere, please use their sense of reason to look up, connect the dots when they see jets, when they don't. It's much easier for someone like me to live in the wilderness because there's no other outside noise, if you will, and so we can observe more readily. But we see before incoming fronts, commonly aerosol operations, because you have an incoming AR, atmospheric river, and that's conducive to their aerosol spraying operations for solar radiation management. Again, the consequences aren't considered. So when we see over my airspace, for example, in Northern California, on days when these operations aren't occurring, we don't see or hear a single aircraft. We're not under a flight path. So again, how can people not connect these dots? In days when aerosol operations are going on, one, you can track those planes with Flight Tracker. That's online.
0: Oh, yeah. I track them all myself. Tom, you get the last word with Dane. I appreciate your observations.
9: You're in California, so what direction do those planes fly? Do they fly south to north?
1: Oh, they fly absolutely every direction, depending on the day. We see massive ovals, X's. We see east to west where there's no east to west anything here. Again, transponders turned off.
9: Wind direction.
1: That
9: could be dependent upon wind direction.
1: Typically, you have, of course, yes. should have a west to east. But again, we see there's no set pattern. It just depends on what they're trying to accomplish and the conditions there. But if people can't figure out this is going on in our skies, they're not paying attention.
0: Tom in Long Island, I appreciate you. And like I always say from every show, always remember what? To keep your eyes to the skies. Hope you have a great weekend, Tom. Let's say good morning to Christine in Manhattan. She's been patient. Christine, you're a regular caller, and thanks for joining us this morning.
10: Thank you. Thank you for your great program. I've noticed some changes in over Manhattan, and that is after years of dreary gray, I guess aluminum or whatever it is with the chemtrails. We're getting bright blue skies back, and less aircraft. The color of the sky reminds me of the way it looked when I was a little kid. Yes. Clear and bright blue, not gray. Mm-hmm. I'm sure others have noticed it as well. And the other thing I've noticed over some time is some funny animals coming in when you had the Arctic vortex back in 2010.
0: Yes.
10: I got an Arctic gerfalcon that flew down from the Arctic and sat in my window in Manhattan.
0: Wow. That's a long flight.
10: Yeah, I know.
0: That's a long flight.
10: The Arctic,
0: that's bird migration with a capital M there, Christine. There you go. That's amazing.
10: And the other thing which happened more recently, I think it was like last May, not now, was an eagle sitting in my window, big, fat, gigantic eagle, and he spent the whole afternoon there sitting in my window. He was not a bald eagle. He had to be a golden eagle.
0: And well, Christine, it might be because of your nice personality. There you go. That's also possible, too, right? So you're telling us stories. Birds are coming. But on the serious side, which is more serious than I said, and I appreciate you, Christine. Dane, respond. This is interesting.
1: Well, Christine, thank you for your question, and I would enjoy those blue skies while you can. They're simply using their resources elsewhere for the moment. And we see a lot of chemical cool down happening in the farther northeast around the Great Lakes area, as I mentioned earlier, places like Marquette, Michigan, where they have a moisture source there, the Great Lakes, and they're chemically nucleating a lot of that moisture. And this is an endothermic reacting material. Again, think of the first aid kit that sits on your shelf for 20 years at room temperature. You mix that cold pack together, you have ice instantly. That's an endothermic reaction, energy absorbing. That's what they're using for aerosol dispersion operations to create a short-term toxic surface cool down, sensationalizing the headlines so that people that are in, for example, Southern California and Phoenix in March of this year, winter of this year, where it was 113 degrees in Southern California and Phoenix in winter, they can make people forget all about that when they show 300 inches of rain in Marquette. They forget all about the total meltdown they're in. So, again, that's a psychological aspect of what's going on. But enjoy those blue skies while you can, Christine.
0: Well, Christine, thank you for being part of our radio show. I appreciate you, and you're always insightful. And hopefully those birds, you'll see many, many more of them. So you have a good morning, and thanks for being on the Dr. Sky Experience. You know, Dane, we're almost up at the next break here, but when we come back from that break, I wanted to save this for the last segment, of course. The changes in weather that I'm reading about here, meteorologically, this is interesting, a big dynamic in what's happening here between La Nina and El Nino. And in a couple of minutes, if you could just explain the difference of the two, and then let's save what may happen, in your opinion, to what's happening with weather and climate. Describe what El Nino is versus La Nina so people understand it.
1: This is the ENSO patterns, La Nina being upwelling of cold water from depths, El Nino being the inverse of that. And this is where the manipulation the climate engineers have exercised over even something on that scale is factually verifiable. So again, when they can control atmospheric pressure zones, thus they can control surface, they can manipulate surface wind flows and create, for example, in certain regions, offshore flow instead of onshore flow consistently. And that affects, again, ocean currents. It affects where the heat builds up and where it doesn't. And we would argue, based on the data we see, that they have been manipulating these patterns and tried to bottle heat up intentionally to mass over the heat by trying to capture that in the oceans. The oceans have absorbed 90% of the planetary thermal energy buildup so far, 90%, and that's about to change soon.
0: Mm-hmm.
1: And to put this into context, for those that don't know the thermal equation here, a cubic meter of seawater can contain 4,000 times the energy of a cubic meter of air. So they've used that as a heat sink, if you will, but that has limits, and now we're hurtling toward what's known as Canfield Ocean, lifeless, oxygenless, stratified dead zone.
0: Amazing. Yes, so the big changes are coming, and this is interesting because when you talk about atmospheric rivers, my good friends, like you're in California, they were saying Dane, like a year or so ago, you had these long tendrils of moisture that come all the way from, let's say, Hawaii and beyond, and they're narrow in comparison to how long they are. You'd have, maybe 5,000 miles of continuous water, as much as we need rain. These things weren't really prevalent. Even when we didn't have satellites, we didn't have that, number of those type of atmospheric rivers. So big changes are afoot.
1: Correct.
0: That's amazing.
1: You're correct. Completely correct. And they have manipulated that moisture, and much of the sensationalizing of all the rain-mageddon and snow-mageddon that we supposedly had here in the West, that didn't happen anywhere near on the scale that they pretended. Much of that moisture was floated further inland, which they can do by over-aerosolizing the atmosphere. If you have too many condensation nuclei, the rain doesn't combine and fall. It migrates. So we get these featureless skies with nothing falling out of it. It looks somewhat like the polar regions. So again, there's a number of methods with which they can and are manipulating surface precipitation.
0: That's amazing, Dane. We're coming up to the break, and we see your calls. Peter in Manhattan, Bill in Pearl River. And still time, we hope. Yes, we are positive people. 1-800-848-9222. And when we come back with Dane, his website, geoengineeringwatch.org, we'll continue to have him tell us what's going to happen from the weather forecasters and his perspective on an upcoming big change deep into this year with El Nino. We will be right back.
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11: 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And now to put up a threat like that on social media, legally, I can't speak to whether this will hold water as far as this indictment is concerned. But again, it's just so disturbing that we had somebody running a major intelligence organization who clearly could not think objectively. And then, by the way, if anybody believes that he stumbled upon just these seashells on an empty beach that spelled this out and that he didn't do it, I could say this as an opinion person. 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
11: You know what I mean? Like, nothing adds up on this.
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2: 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New York's home for entertaining talk. Streaming now on your smart speaker. Just say, play 77 WABC. If you missed Rita Cosby, here's what you missed.
3: So let's get this straight. This judge first ordered his release from a detention center in Pennsylvania so he could roam around freely, and now is saying that ICE cannot re-detain him. What is going on with these activist judges? It comes after one earlier this week, another one, saying that the National Guard should not be under the authority of the federal government in California, that it should be under the authority of Gavin Newsom. These are rogue judges. They have clearly activist agendas. And for the judge to come out and say that Kilmar Abrego Garcia cannot be re-detained, even if it's right there in your face, too bad. We are going to block you tooth and nail.
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0: 47 minutes after the hour, we continue with our special guest, Dane Whittington, geoengineeringwatch.org. Let's quickly go to the callers and see if we can get That Is Dane to respond to what's happening with El Nino. But first, we welcome Peter in Manhattan. Good morning. You're on with Dane.
1: Dr. Sky, thanks for taking my call.
0: Yes.
1: My problem is electromagnetic radiation. And I'm facing all the time, and I just want to find out how to avoid that electromagnetic. It's coming from the person who lives above. And how can you help me on that?
0: Appreciate it. The electromagnetic radiation, Dane. People are, you know, experiencing it from cell phones and other things. Please continue.
1: The thing is, it's like, you are in a radiology department, like that. It's radiation coming down.
0: Absolutely.
1: So how to avoid it.
0: That's right. Dane, you got the floor. Please continue.
1: Yeah, how to avoid that? Is there any way?
0: No, we understand. I wanted Dane to respond to you. Go ahead, Dane. Did we lose Dane? I think we did.
2: No, well, I'm here.
0: Okay, I'm sorry. Go ahead. We had a little bit of miscommunication there.
2: My bad. No, I muted out and forgot I had done that. I was listening.
0: Okay.
2: I've caught everything. Sorry about that.
0: That's okay. You're responding to Peter.
2: Anyway, it's not our primary field of study or mission, but that being said, the transmissions for climate engineering that are used to manipulate the atmosphere that's been saturated with electrically conductive particles is about 10 times more powerful than communications transmissions. And we hope the people that are justly focused on communications transmissions will focus on that aspect of the danger. Other than a Faraday cage of some sort or avoiding exposure, that's the only ways out of that. And we're all swimming in a sea of overlapping frequency transmissions. It's harmful to all life. Life is electrical.
0: Absolutely.
2: Including
0: yes.
2: us. Though, again, it's... you know, start with small things like keeping that cell phone away from your skull.
0: Absolutely. Do that. And ladies and gentlemen, great advice from Dane. Thank you, Peter, in Manhattan. Let's say good morning to Bill in Pearl River. You're on with Dane Whittington. How are you doing this morning?
3: I'm doing great. I'm going to start off with, I've noticed that those trails for at least a decade, probably longer.
0: Mm-hmm.
3: And
0: yes.
3: Shortly after that, I started noticing my garden wasn't producing fruit and vegetables as it used to. And as I'm looking at those trails, I noticed it feathering out, and by the end of after a couple of hours, the entire sky is overcast. Now, I talked to a pilot that I work with, and I asked him about chemtrails, and he got very excited, like overexcited, saying, oh, no, that's a conspiracy. I said, so you don't believe in them? No, they don't exist. So I said, well, how about the Beijing Olympics? China promised that they would give us good weather. And actually, it did work.
0: Yeah, there you go. Amazing.
3: Other side of China got horrible weather, floods that they never experienced before. And also, I was looking into it, and there were actually some Senate and House
2: legislation. We're working with about 36 states right now on legislation.
0: Yeah, it's interesting.
2: There's that many.
3: Yeah, so that.
2: And you're correct. The pilot is protecting his paycheck and pension, plain and simple. Whether he's consciously really doesn't know it or not is irrelevant. That is certainly what he's doing. It's a bad career decision, or far worse, to try to acknowledge this issue to anyone. And about your garden, you're completely correct. It's becoming almost impossible to grow in the breadbasket of the nation, California, because we have toxic rain. Literally, again, aluminum harmful to all life, period. It kills soil microbiome. We have peer-reviewed study to prove it shuts down root uptake, nutrient uptake in roots. And so it's killing the organism, the plant, the flora from the ground up. It's destroying the ozone layer, so we're getting extreme UV radiation. So the stomata, the respiratory ports on flora, everything from crops to forests, they shut. They're not breathing. They're not absorbing carbon. They're not releasing oxygen. From every conceivable direction, climate engineering is literally pounding the nails into our collective coffins. And Dr. Sky, you probably hear people say, well, why would they do this to themselves, right? Have you heard that? Most asked question. People blow the whole issue off because they think, no, they would never do this to themselves. They've already done this to themselves. Most people know we've detonated 2,400 nuclear bombs all over the world, which contaminated everything, everyone, everywhere. Project Fishbowl and Project Starfish Prime, detonation of hydrogen bombs in the magnetosphere that they thought could collapse the entire atmosphere. Did that stop them? No.
0: No.
2: We're talking about a cancer of control. This is not a political issue.
0: Great information, I know, Dean, and I wish time would consider a lengthier time here. But Bill and Pearl River, thank you for joining us. I hope Dean explained to you in the best way with our expert that we talk about on this subject. Okay, you have the floor. I wanted to answer the question for the audience from you about the big change that's coming, in your opinion, with El Nino. What's happening as the clock runs out? Please continue.
2: Some are labeling this a Godzilla El Nino. And again, this is a release of thermal energy that is built up in the oceans. And in fact, the current right now, today, statistical thermal energy buildup on the planet, again, much of that has gone to the oceans, is about to come out. The thermal energy or heat buildup in the oceans is equivalent to the heat contained in 13 Hiroshima bombs per second. That's about a million a day. And again, many people, especially if you live in the eastern half of the U.S. lower 48, the most chemically cooled down region in the entire world, that's not an accident. It's because the largest military in the world by far is keeping the most populated portion of the U.S. chemically cooled, keeping people confused as to the state of warming. And if I could circle back, Dr. Skye, when I mentioned those 130-degree temperatures in Arizona and Southern California, those temperatures can only get that high that time of year from an ionosphere heater-induced high-pressure heat dome that is forcing, compressing, sinking air over those regions, and that's why those temperatures are that high. So, again, from every direction, climate engineering is affecting us, and as this heat releases from the ocean, they're already conditioning the population to accept a long list of weather cataclysms in the coming weeks and months.
0: Well, maybe I'll be looking at praying or wishing for a polar vortex here in Arizona, because you're right, with all these heat islands that we're developing, overbuilding every square inch of not only Arizona, but the thermal insulation that comes where there's no ability to absorb it into the ground. It's just reflected as heat, as you know. I wouldn't be surprised if Phoenix, Arizona, this year maybe has 132 degrees, maybe even higher. And I know you would be in concurrence with that because of what's happening, as you described. Dane, it's a privilege and honor to have you here, and I do appreciate this. As keep us posted, always email me. And for anybody out there that has comments, pro or not, we like pro, of course, but you can tell us what you think. My email, drsky@wabcradio.com. And it's a privilege and honor to be sitting behind this microphone. Many thanks and kudos to owner and operator John Gatsimatidis. And a special thank you to Chad Lopez from the executive staff for giving me the opportunity of a lifetime to share with you, ladies and gentlemen, great stories from the realms of astronomy, space, aviation, weather, celebrity guests, and stories of American exceptionalism in a world that, where I hope by each guest, I think we're succeeding. I know you are, Dane, with me and other previous guests, where we learn something each time we listen to a show like this. That's our intent and purpose, to spread that knowledge so people can learn and go about their days in a more positive way about some of the craziness that's going on. You get the last word. You got about a minute.
2: Just encourage people, Dr. Skye, to not feel helpless, that anyone in their own circles can help to wake people up around them if they do it in an effective and efficient way. And that doesn't mean running out in the street, pointing at the sky and ranting. Share credible data from a credible source. The Dimming documentary is the most complete A to Z on this issue. If you can get someone to watch that, they will understand so much more about it. And again, sharing credible data is the key to the door. And if you can wake people up around you, if you can wake two people up on the first day of a 30-day month and those two people two each the second day and so on for 30 days, you're into the millions. That's how we get this issue pushed to the full light of day. That's how we expose it. That's the first step in stopping it. If we can do that and allow the planet to respond on its own to the damage done, that is the largest quantum leap we can make in the right direction at this late hour.
0: I appreciate you, Dane Whittington. And, of course, geoengineeringwatch.org will have him back, as you, ladies and gentlemen, through the emails have told us that you wanted to hear the words, in his opinion, on these great subjects from geoengineering, HAARP, and, of course, what's going on in the heavens and in the skies when you see aircraft moving about with long trails in the sky, much more, in his opinion, behind that. Thank you so much, Dane. I appreciate your time with us. And always remember, ladies and gentlemen, always want, keep your eyes to the skies. And Dane, have a great weekend. Thanks for being part of the show.
2: My pleasure, Dr. Sky. Thank you.
0: Always a pleasure. And from everything we talked about in these 2 hours, short as it goes through time and space, it's amazing, never enough time. As you tell us in many of your emails, we, of course, always want to challenge the status quo. Hour number one, a review. 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From the center of the universe, New York City. As a native New Yorker, that'll always be a proud statement when I make it, just like you, ladies and gentlemen. No matter where you're listening to this radio station, if you're a New Yorker, you know, and if you're not, we appreciate you taking part in the experience. Stay tuned as we pass the torch of conversation from this radio show to another side of midnight with Lionel, talking all the way into the early parts of the morning, and soon the sun will be rising at the very end of the conversation with Lionel. And even more important, ladies and gentlemen, to our helmsmen, both Tony and Bill, for making sure that everything goes right. As I like to describe myself as an air traffic controller, we're bringing them in, airplanes, and we're letting them come out. We just want to make sure there's a balance, and our helmsmen do it. See you next week. Clear skies and great health. 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
1: It's Another Side of Midnight with Lionel.
2: This is Another Side of Midnight, and I'm Lionel. Here's something which I think you will find most interesting. The Department of Justice, through its Civil Rights Division, has launched investigations into 36 public school districts in Illinois to determine whether sexual orientation and gender identity-related content is being taught in pre-K through 12 classrooms, and whether parents are being properly informed of their rights. So according to the department's April 30th statement, if such material is being represented, investigators will examine whether schools have notified parents of their ability to opt their children out of that instruction. And that has implications all over the country, because the scope of the investigation goes beyond curriculum alone. Federal officials are also reviewing whether these districts are redistricting and restricting, I should say, access to single-sex spaces such as bathrooms, locker rooms, and girls' sports teams based on biological sex. These questions tie directly into Title IX of the Education Amendments of 1972, which prohibits sex-based discrimination in educational programs that receive federal funding. The DOJ emphasized that these districts receive significant taxpayer dollars, placing them squarely under federal oversight obligations. Another major focus is parental rights. The department is examining whether school policies align with recent Supreme Court precedent, including rulings in cases such as Mirabelli against Bonta and Mahmoud against Taylor. In Mirabelli, the court blocked a California policy that prevented school staff from informing parents when a child requested a gender identity change at school. The ruling underscored that parents are the primary decision makers in their children's upbringing. In Mahmoud, the court sided with Maryland parents seeking to opt their children out of classroom materials promoting certain lifestyles on religious grounds. Assistant Attorney General Harmeet Dhillon stated that the DOJ is committed to ensuring schools do not break parents and do not keep parents in the dark about what is being taught, especially on sensitive topics. She reiterated that parents have a fundamental right to guide their children's education and to, listen to this, remove them from instruction that conflicts with their values or decisions regarding health and well-being. The investigation is part of a broader federal push. Earlier findings from the Department of Education determined that 4 Kansas districts violated both Title IX and the Family Educational Rights and Privacy Act by implementing policies that discouraged or prevented parental notification requiring student gender identity changes. Meanwhile, the Department of Health and Human Services issued guidance in 2025 urging states to remove gender identity references from teaching materials or risk losing federal funding, a directive that has since been challenged in court by multiple states. The legal battle surrounding these issues remains ongoing, with competing arguments about student policy, student privacy, parental authority, and federal oversight. Supporters of the federal actions argue they are necessary to restore transparency and uphold parental rights, while opponents contend they could undermine inclusive education policies and harm vulnerable student populations. As the investigations continue, their outcomes could shape how schools nationwide balance curriculum decisions, legal obligations, and the role of parents in public education. And let me also remind you of one thing which is critical too: the notion of parental rights, parental primacy, and the ability for a parent to be able to say, this is what I want instructed, or perhaps even more importantly, this is what I do not want my child exposed to. It is absolutely axiomatic and without debate, in my humble opinion. And this is not going to be the end of it, but I think we're moving, I trust, in the right direction. And let's see, dear friends, if this holds for the long run. Let me remind you right now that you are listening to Another Side of Midnight, and it recommences in precisely 60 seconds.
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3: 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That's the part that has me worried. These are all young children. And when Obama asked them who was Mamdani, a sizable amount, they knew Mamdani's name and his title. You and I know that this guy is the worst thing to ever hit New York, but these kids don't know it. All they know is that he is an authority figure and the mayor of New York.
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1: 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It's Another Side of Midnight with Lionel. Now, to the Bernard McGurk Studios,
0: here's Lionel.

Alrighty, Lionel with you. This is another, not some other, not yet another, but another Side of Midnight. We will be here for the next 3 hours. 3 hours, providing you with gems, pearls of wisdom, new means of analysis, different things we can throw at you, which I find utterly and absolutely fascinating. Let me start off as I am normally want to do by giving a hearty hello and a hi-o silver and a congratulations and a kudos to Dr. Sky. He had on one of my, and I say this with all pride, one of my oldest friends in the business, Dane Wigington from geoengineeringwatch.org. I have been talking to Dane for so long. And one of my passions has always been the notion of geoengineering. We never call it chemtrails. Do you hear what I'm saying? Never. And you cannot believe the pushback that I received from people in the past on various iterations, stations or what have you, who said, oh, no, that's a conspiracy theory. That's what? It's a conspiracy theory. And I thought, oh, no, not again. Why is it a conspiracy theory? Well, you know. No, I don't know. Tell me, why is it a conspiracy? Again, it's the wrong word. And I'm gonna hit you with stuff broken record time. You're going to say, is he talking about that again? Yes. Because this is not a conspiracy. A conspiracy, listen to me again, is two or more people or groups, if you will, working in confederation, working together to bring about something. If you commit a crime, let's say by yourself, you're by yourself. If you align yourself with somebody, then it's a conspiracy. Sometimes you can call them an accomplice. You can use other particular words. So when somebody says, is this a conspiracy theory? What they mean is this something crazy or dangerous? Or is this an example of the government hiding something? But what they're saying is this a theory about a confederation of two or more people? What? No, this is not a conspiracy theory. No, he acted by himself here. You know, so-and-so, I believe, committed the murder because he was under the spell of a demon. Oh, is that a conspiracy theory? No, he was acting alone, unless you consider the demon to be the other part of the conspiracy. Does that make any sense to you? This person was driving and perhaps lost control of his vehicle because of Wi-Fi contamination of his pineal gland. Oh, is that a conspiracy theory? No, he was by himself. Unless the Wi-Fi industry worked in concert with somebody else. Do you see what I'm saying? A conspiracy is the number of people involved. It has nothing to do with the quality of the information. It has nothing to do with the subject matter. And yet we still do it all the time. We say it all the time. Everybody does. Everybody. And somebody one time said, yeah, you know, we like conspiracy theories. I said, let me tell you something. You do not. No, you don't. Do you really want me to hit you with one? Because I'll tell you a story about two or more people acting in confederation along with a subject matter which you will think, oh, no, we can't talk about that. Which leads me into the next part of this. The truth. Oh. I went to a Jesuit high school in Tampa, Florida, years ago. And this is our 50th anniversary. I will not be in attendance, but I nonetheless, I read the alumni, news or whatever it is. And they have these alums who go back and speak to these young men. And
it's pretty much to tell them extol their own virtues. I'm sorry. Look what I did. Look at my success. Look at my grand, triumphs. And maybe if you're lucky, you can be as cool and as successful as I am. I know that might be a bit. People will say, oh, no. I say, yes, but that's the truth. Which leads me to tonight's first topic, the truth. It is a subject of complete and total fascination on my part and has been for years. Somebody said, go out there and speak the truth. Are you sure about that? You mean your truth. You don't mean mine. What do you mean? Well, see, the truth will not set you free. It will clobber you. If you go out and you don't test the waters and you dare to speak the truth, you could forget it. I mean, you can just forget it. Because what is the opposite of the truth? Is it a lie? No. It's non-truth. It's sanitized truth. It's like turning down the volume, turning down the intensity, turning down, we never speak the truth. Years ago, there was a fellow named, you probably heard of him, Howard Stern. I never heard of Howard Stern's show in my life live. I couldn't tell you what station it was on. I couldn't tell you what K-Rock was, where it was. Or never interested me. Ever. I would hear from time to time on, YouTube or whatever it was. And I happened to be, I think one time, I was on one version of, it's very nice, Gary Dalabate invited me on. It was one of those post shows. I don't know. Some of the lamest stuff I've ever heard in my life. Just lame. I thought, oh, okay, that's nice. But anyway, and you know, God bless his success. But he was called a shock jock. And the only thing that was shocking about it was a subject matter usually of a sexual nature. That's really what it meant. It meant that it was shocking of a sexual nature. Never the truth. Never, something of import. But it was just sexual. And I thought, no, that's boring. That's boring. What's really shocking today is the truth. There I go again. The truth. That will get you clobbered. Absolutely clobbered. And you might say, but isn't all the truth the same? No, not necessarily. Don't people want to hear the truth? No, absolutely not. Under no circumstances. Never, never. Unless the truth comports with me, with my worldview. Depending upon the group I'm in, I say right off the bat, let me see, who is this group? Well, this is a group of, let's say it's young Republicans or it's Republicans. Do they want me to tell the truth, let's say about President Trump? And people will look at me and they'll say, what do you mean? It's the truth. Wait a minute. What do you mean the truth? The truth. Wait. What truth? Okay. Let's say it's a young Democrats club. I say the same thing. Do you want me to tell the truth about President Trump? Yeah. So long as what? So long as it's our truth. What do you mean your truth? Is there relative truth? Oh, yeah, absolutely. If you go out and you trash him, we'll love you for that. We don't want to hear anything about Biden. Yeah, but that's the truth. No. So let me just start with this notion of this myth that I want to dispel, the idea of the truth. There's no such thing. So if I were to speak to my high school class, I did one time, and the young people, they're still recovering, because I told them things that frankly they said, well, I don't know if that was appropriate. Not of a sexual nature, but just truth. Truth about school, truth about high school, truth about the role of high school, truth about what it's like to be an adult in the world with these mendacious, crazy, stupid, crazy people that we have to deal with.
That's kind of what I said. You sure they want me to say this? But I did, and they didn't like it. Some people got upset. Would you want me to talk about the Catholic Church? Would you want me to talk about that? About it? No. Do you see what I'm saying? You see? So then we get into the notion of what is a lie. Now this is about, this is the epistemology, in essence. This is about how we know things. This is about what knowledge is. This is about this is about the idea of what is and isn't this particular concept that we talk about. And it's something which every single show from time to time should kind of recalibrate with their audience and tell them, this is exactly what's going on. I'm going to tell you the truth. And I'm going to tell you what I hear. And I'm going to tell you what I think is substantiated or not substantiated. And sometimes I'm going to tell you something which should not surprise you, but that's the way of the world. Now let's talk about a lie. What is a lie? What is a lie? Is it the opposite of the

0: really. If somebody says, how do I look? And you say, great. Sometimes the deception is for a good reason. If I tell somebody the truth right now, if I tell somebody the truth and it hurts them, it defeats them, it causes them to lose their spirit, their spunk, their verve, their will to fight and resist, what have I accomplished? Nothing. Is that beneficial? No, not at all. So what I want to do is just talk about something. And one of the reasons why I'm bringing this up is I love this new sense of, I guess you'd call it, this new, it's kind of like a YouTube favorite of mine, and that's called Stolen Valor. And it's people who go around and they pretend to be something they're not. Did you ever know somebody years ago who drove an old cop car who wanted you to think they were kind of like the police? Have you ever seen that? It's one of the scariest things you've ever seen. It's like, my God, they're crazy. They're nuts. There are people who go around the country saying they were Navy SEALs because everybody was SEAL Team 6. Everybody said, and they would walk around with their trident. The same way years ago, people would say they received the Medal of Honor. We're going to be talking about this and the notion of truth and lies and stolen valor on this, Another Side of Midnight with Lionel.
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5: Adults who reported feeling lonely have a higher risk of developing degenerative heart valve disease. And that's according to a new study in the Journal of the American Heart Association. The study shows smoking, excessive alcohol drinking, and inactivity are big factors linking loneliness to degenerative heart valve disease, which researchers say is becoming more common. I'm James Flippin, and this is the Worldwide News Network.
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1: 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Ensuring truth, justice, and the American... This is Another Side of Midnight with Lionel. Now, to the Bernard McGurk Studios, here's Lionel.
0: You know, when we play that intro, I hear this. Brr, brr. What is that? Is that a pigeon or an owl or what is that? I thought the owls go, you know, hoot, hoot, or whatever the... What is this? It's a chicken or it's a pigeon. I don't know what it is. It's one of those things where, what the hell is that noise? Sounded good at the time. See, I listened too carefully. By the way, just now there was a, I don't know if you probably didn't hear, but we have these public service announcements, which are very good. One is, don't text and drive. Don't text and drive. You're going to be distracted. Good idea. Good idea. Except, have you looked at most dashboards today? Especially if you have Waze or Google.

0: apps or some type of GPS, and you've got that and all kinds of graphs and lights, and that's not going to distract you. That's not going to distract you. You can also talk on the phone. You can talk on a speaker. That's not going to distract you. Being in a conversation with somebody, that's okay, as long as you're not holding, as long as you're not holding it in your hand. Does that make any sense to you? One time, when I was a prosecutor, we would have traffic duty, and we only handled the criminal cases, so we would get to hear all of the civil infraction cases, all of the cases involving speeding tickets and, you know, whatever. And so help me God, I should go blind if I'm lying about this. There was a fellow who was charged with driving with headphones on. And this was in the days of, you know, Walkman. This is a long time ago. And the next person after him, the next person was a deaf person charged with speeding. And he brought his interpreter. And I said, "Do you see something wrong?" I told my partner at the time, I said, "Do you see something wrong with this? If you can hear and you happen to wear headphones inside a car, which is pretty soundproof, that's no good. If you can't hear at all, that's okay." So hearing is not a problem unless you can't help it. Does that make any sense? Things just don't make any sense to me. Here's one: drinking and driving. Don't drink and drive. We don't want you drinking and driving. Do you understand? Do not drink and drive. You understand? So why do we have parking lots at bars? Explain that one to me. I don't get that. I don't get a lot of things. Certain things. So is that the truth? I don't know. I have no idea. It's the most ridiculous thing in the world. That's like ID laws. Identification laws to vote. Stupidest thing I've ever heard. And why don't people want ID? So they can fraudulently vote. I love when they say, "Black folks can't carry a ID." Why, you can't make black folks do this? What do you mean? You can't be, they can't, because they, what are you saying? Well, they actually said this with a straight face. They say it with a straight face. And it's amazing. I'm saying, "Excuse me, what are you saying about black folks?" "Well, we're not really saying anything about black folks. What are you doing? What are you talking about?" I told you the other day, this happened. We had this thing. My wife and I were in the kitchen of hell, the Hell's Kitchen area. And we're walking and say, "Hey, look at this. They've got that special duty, that special, whatever that thing's called, that special election." I don't know what the hell it was. I said, "Let's vote. I'm going to vote no matter what." Somebody walked in. There's nobody there, of course. And when you walk into any kind of precinct, at least here in New York, you see people sitting around. I don't know where they come from. I don't know where they get these people, but they're just like, ugh. It's like Night of the Living Dead. They're just sitting around staring at you, completely out of their minds. And it looks like they're members of a 12-step program that they're not really, they haven't decided what the steps are or what the disease is, but it could be one of anything, just intemperance or intellectual and cognitive absenteeism. In any event, you walk in, there's somebody standing, sitting there, and they point. They get a box lunch at $50, and they point to this. Okay. So I walked in, and there was this fellow sitting there, typical lib look. There's a certain New York lib look. And I can spot him usually. You can see him. They go to the quad. They go to the film forum. They like indie films, which I like. But they'll have a ponytail, bald head, a ponytail. They'll have a tie-dye shirt, Birkenstocks with socks, and a cloth bag from the Strand bookstore. Just dead on. So I took my stupid me, my license out. They said, "Give me the first three letters of your last name." I said, "Would you like my ID?" No. "First three letters of your last name." "Okay. What's your first name and what's your address?" He goes, "Okay, sign here." I said, wait. I said, "Don't you?" And I've got one of those real IDs, hologram. I mean, it's got a lot of good stuff. don't you want to see an ID? I didn't even mean to pick a fight. He says, no. And there's nobody in there, by the way. It's my wife and me, and that's it. He says, no. There. I said, wait. Don't you want the ID? Don't you want to look at it? No, that's okay. I said, what do you mean that's okay? I said, what if I just know somebody's address? And I do this all day long, and I buy their votes. I say, tell you what, I'll give you $5 and I'll vote for you. Sure. Give me your name and address, and I kind of remember what. I mean, if you live in a building with like 500 people, you could make a pretty penny. And he said, well, how do I know that license is legit? I said, well, first of all, it's my picture on it, number one, even though it's kind of weird looking. Number two, there's all kinds of holograms. It's a real ID. What do you mean, how can you tell? Well, sometimes these IDs can be fake. I said, an ID with a hologram? Look at this. He said, look, I don't want to talk politics. I said, this isn't politics. This is about safety. So anyway, so I signed my name. He goes, okay. I said, that's not the way I sign my name. That's the way I sign it, bent over on this. It was like a line. That's not the way I sign my name. I said, what are you, a graphologist? I couldn't believe I was telling him the truth. But they don't want to hear the truth. So just remember something. Don't ever fall for this. Because I live in a world of liars. And I was also saying before, I love people who actually say that they were in the military. They were in SEAL Team 6. They have the trident, the SEAL trident, tattooed on their chest. And they never did it. And they lie. How can you lie about that? How sick is that? And they're all over the place. There's a fellow named Don Shipley, and he has a thing called Buds 138 or something from Basic Underwater Demolition / SEALs. He was a Navy SEAL. And he goes around busting people who aren't SEALs. Who in their right mind would tell people, yeah. And they'll wear a uniform. They'll put their own buttons, their own badges and chevrons. And oh. Tonight, it's about the truth. What is and what isn't the truth? Let's start off with this ball of fire. Her name is Jeanette. She's from Throg's Neck. What is a Throg? And I never knew it had a neck. You're on Another Side of Midnight with Lionel. Good day.
1: Lionel, it's a great pleasure speaking with you. I was holding on the line after trying to get through for over an hour with Dr. Scott that I listen to all the time to let him know about a great book to read, and you too. I'm on your line. I didn't get to call you yet. Read the book that'll clarify everything, written by Science and Health, Supplemental with Science and Fake Experimental Key to the Scriptures by Mary Baker, President of Massachusetts Metaphysical College and Pastor Emeritus Office, First Church of Christ Scientists, Boston, Massachusetts.
0: And is this Maker? Is this Mary Baker Eddy?
1: Mary Baker
0: Eddy.
1: E-D-D-Y.
0: Is she the founder? Is she the founder of Christian Science?
1: Right. Published by the trustees under the will of Mary Baker, E.E.
0: Now, stop for a second.
1: Boston,
0: stop for a second.
1: USA,
0: stop for a second. Stop for a second. She's a Christian. She founded Christian Science?
1: No. What goes on is that there's underwriting.
0: No, wait. Stop for a second. Wait. Mary, hang on. Mary Baker Eddy.
1: Mary was, Baker G, like go, Eddy.
0: Right. Mary Baker Eddy, she died in 1910.
1: No, wait a minute. I apologize. Eddy. E-D-D-Y.
0: That's Eddy.
1: Eddy.
0: No, Eddy. Two
1: okay,
0: D's is a lowercase, is a soft E. Mary Baker Eddy.
1: Right. It's used in... M, B, and E are capitalized because capitalization and lowercase separates a lot of things pertaining to fraud. Now, listen to this.
0: Now, before we begin, just to give you, she was an American religious leader. In 1879, she founded the Church of Christ Scientist?
1: No, it goes way back to the 15th century. And it was
0: Let me stop updated. You right there, and I want you to listen to me very, very, very carefully, like your life depended on it.
1: I'm knocked out and beat up over here.
0: Mary, Mary Baker Eddy, in 1879, founded the Christian Scientist Church. Okay? This is who this is. She died in 1910. Mary Baker Eddy. Okay? That's who we're talking about.
1: There
0: and
1: is,
0: you're telling me.
1: Roman numbers says John VII. That's number seven. Five, six, seven, eight.
0: What is number eight? What is number eight?
1: Roman numbers are used.
0: No, no. What is first? I want you to answer me a question. And I'm not going to, I don't care if I stay here till 7 a.m. Mary Baker Eddy, the woman whom you refer to, was the woman who in 1879 founded the Christian Scientist Church, correct?
1: She really didn't find it. Now, check this out. Her name.
0: I'm not done yet. I'm reading right now. She founded. Let me try this again. I don't care if I'm here until a week from now. You're going to answer my question. She founded the Church of Christ Science, the mother church of the Christian Science movement. She also founded the Christian Science Monitor, three religious magazines, Mary Baker Eddy, who died in 1910. This is, isn't it true? This is the same woman we are talking about. Yes or no? Yes or no? Yes or no?
1: I don't know if I want to answer this that question.
0: Okay, that's it. Have a nice day. Don't ever change. If you can't answer who I'm talking about, because this kills me. Did you hear this? Let me make sure you understood this. I am supposed to answer. This is the book that answers everything. And she starts off by saying, I was waiting to get on to Dr. Sky's show, which I understand. There were plenty of lines open. I'm watching. I'm looking at the same monitor. I don't know where you were, but that's okay. Maybe nobody wanted to take your call in any event. But because I couldn't get into that show, I'm going to call this show. And I'm going to tell you about this book on science or whatever it is, everything you need to know, written by the woman who invented or discovered or whatever you want to call it, Christian Science in 1879. You see anything odd about that? I'm going to find everything I need to know about science today. Not only that, we can't even identify who we're talking about. It's a very simple thing. D, Roman 7. This is why I love this show. I love this. It was 2:35 in the morning, Eastern time, when this very nice woman called up, and we can't even get past who or whom we're speaking of. Don't you love that? And you wonder what's wrong with this country. I can't even identify the person we're talking about. Any event, John in New Jersey. John, you're on another side of midnight. John, and if you bring up any person and you cannot identify that person. No, John, you're not. Would you like to go on next? What would you like to talk to Lionel about?
2: Oh, my God, that woman, I need a mental bath after that.
0: Can you
2: drive wherever you
0: believe,
2: are to give you a Xanax and a glass of wine?
0: Can you believe?
2: I cannot believe the confusion. It's very sad, Michael.
0: Anyway, talk to me, John. Talk to me.
2: Well, that's one of the reasons. Well, hey, I've been hearing you calling for me. This is our first date, Lionel. My name is John. People call me Brother John in New Jersey.
0: Excuse me. Stop right now. I hate to do it to you as well. You've heard me calling for you.
2: Yes, in metaphorically, you know, I've listened to the show. I wound up because of many health issues and things, struggles in this world with between the battle of God and the devil. You know, I've suffered many things.
0: What do you
2: mean?
0: What does that mean? What is a battle between God and the devil? Expand upon that.
2: All of it. Well, first of all, I wanted to say to you why there's a parking lot at a bar for designated drivers, but I just would throw that in there.
0: No, that's not true. That's not true. That's really not the answer.
2: I know
0: that's an attempt at humor. Because John, somebody along the way said, "You're funny," and you never forgot that. Now, let me ask you something before we get in. Tell me about. Hang on a second. Listen to me. I'm in control.
2: Yes, sir.
0: But by the way, we have this phone system where we cannot both talk at the same time. And it's irritating, and I apologize. What is your battle between God and the devil? Explain that to me.
2: Well, what I wanted to really begin with is I've listened to you many times in putting out.
0: Are you going to answer me my question about God and the devil?
2: Well, the God and the devil is the primary conflict. In Genesis 3:15, we find something called Genesis 3:15.
0: You're telling God me says, right now. At 2:40 in the morning, Sunday morning, right now, you're battling between God and the devil as we speak now. Now, I'm asking you a question. Let me finish. I'm not asking, give me the Bible source. Give me the biblical reference. No, I asked you, tell me the battle you're going through now without reference to the Talmud or anything else. What is the battle you're going through now? Tell me.
2: Well, I've been called by God since a child. I've
0: called,
2: suffered.
0: Called,
2: yeah.
0: Why is he called? What has God called you?
2: He's called me to follow him, to be married to him, to be united to him, to come into union, to find completion through him.
0: Since
2: you
0: were
2: a child? Through my early days as a Catholic, and then my transition into being a born-again Christian, which can also be a delusion. It can be it can be misguided. And
0: I
2: wanted to tell you is that God has spoken to me. And you
0: what
2: had asked
0: say?
2: That many months ago. You said, anybody, somebody called in, but at the time I wasn't feeling very well. And I wanted
0: to. Of course,
2: to,
0: you're in a battle.
2: I'm kind of, referring to.
0: I want to ask you a question. You were a Catholic, a Christian, believer in God, Jesus, the Trinity, other aspects as well. And you said, no, I want to go one step further. I want to be born again. Weren't you born the first time? What does that mean, born again? You were baptized. What does that mean?
2: I don't believe in being, the born again is the misfortunate translation.
0: Why'd you say it?
2: Many times it puts people off because when Christians,
0: but why did you say it?
2: The whole born again movement, which I was swept up in the 70s.
0: Don't wait a minute.
2: 75 years old.
0: Yeah. Why did you say it? If you don't believe in it, and if it puts people off, you said,
2: I
0: was called,
2: you
0: I was a Catholic.
2: I said I was.
0: You
2: a
0: said
2: Catholic
0: you were a
2: too.
0: Catholic. Wait a minute. Said you were a Catholic, and then
2: you
0: were born again. So later on, are you still born again?
2: No, I don't use that term because it's misleading.
0: You're not born again anymore? Wait a minute. You're not born again?
2: No.
0: Did they reverse the procedure? What happened?
2: In a sense, we're born again. But the truth is that word in Greek, when Jesus was talking to Nicodemus, is better translated born from above.
0: Okay, I want to stop right there. You're missing my point. You said, I was born again. My question is, again, are you not born again anymore?
2: No,
0: you said you were.
2: I was born again in terms of following that movement, which says, yes, people define you. What are you? Well, I'm a born again Christian. And what I'm trying
0: to
2: say.
0: So born again to you merely means the label you use, not the actual process of actually being born again or seeking redemption.
2: I did seek redemption. The label is what I've gotten rid of, not the experience.
0: You were born again? The Bible says very clearly that in order for you to achieve the kingdom, you must be baptized. You must be born of not your nascent
2: of water
0: earthborn.
2: And the Spirit. Yes, of water.
0: So
2: and
0: what's
2: the,
0: problem with the term born again? I don't understand that.
2: Well, I've been a pastor, an apostle, a worship leader. I've been a teacher, a Bible teacher. I study Hebrew and Greek, and I do mostly counseling. I did primal therapy for many years.
0: I didn't ask you that. I said, what's wrong with the term born again?
2: Well, what I'm trying to tell you is that many Christians are misled because mm-hmm. they'll have an experience with Christ. We'll call it born again, and to a certain extent, you could. But what happens when they find out that their old nature, they're ugly, they're still ugly. They're fat, they're still fat. They don't change. It doesn't change your physical nature. But it's many times preached that it would.
0: Wait a minute. You're telling me that somebody actually believed and somebody told you that when you're born again, it will change your physical nature? Physically you will change after baptism?
2: Oh, yeah. Well,
0: I've never heard that ever.
2: Well, in nuances, like, you know, since you're filled with God's spirit, you'll look better, you'll have a glow, you'll have a smile. But the point being is that we have the natural man and we have the spiritual man. And what I've found, which I want to share with you, is that because of the great losses in my life, we lost our 19-year-old daughter in an accident at Garden State Park.
0: I'm sorry about that.
2: In 2002. And my wife died 3 years later of a broken heart and lymphoma. And
0: I'm so sorry.
2: The reason she died is because she had a kind of a simplistic faith that God was going to be like a Santa Claus or like a protector. And she said it once, she said it 1,000 times. Where was my father, my heavenly father, protecting my daughter at 19, most beautiful girl you ever met in your life?
0: Sure.
2: Biggest funeral I've ever been to. She affected more people. I'm 75. I still have to catch up with her. And I actually was moved to speak at her funeral where there were thousands. And I actually brought a message that God is love at her funeral.
0: Do you think that your wife contracted whatever lymphoma because of a broken heart or because she has cancer?
2: Yes, it's definitely like, yeah, definitely. She
0: Wait a minute. I'm finding this fascinating. I'm saying you're saying that she contracted cancer, metastatic or a cancer, a neoplasm or whatever the particular initial form was, not because of the usual forms, either because of metastasis or cell mutation or environmental or genetic, but because of a broken heart. That was the manifestation of the broken heart, was a lymphoma.
2: Guilt. Because
0: guilt?
2: She had guilt also.
0: But causes cellular... Wait a minute.
2: We know
0: you're
2: that.
0: Saying that guilt causes cellular division to like this out-of-control chain reaction,
2: absolutely.
0: Which is cancer.
2: Any studies on cancer, attitude, rebellion... When you have indecision, when you have deep depression,
0: I've never heard how indecision can cause. I've never heard how indecision can cause cancer.
2: Everything is psychosomatic, not in the sense that it's in your mind. It's psychosomatic means there is this balance between your brain and your body.
0: Everything is psychosomatic. Everything.
2: Yeah, because the psyche is your soul. It's your will, emotion,
0: so
2: and your brain
0: you were
2: and your
0: to
2: body.
0: So if you go out there and you have a propensity, if you have the BRCA1 or 2 gene, if you have a genetic predisposition, if you're involved in something environmental where, let's say, you're immersed in toxins, or if you are a smoker or you live a bad lifestyle, what causes that cancer are none of the foregoing, but your mind, where if somebody has a different mind...
2: You're twisting my words.
0: You said everything is psychosomatic. Everything.
2: Everything is psychosomatic because psycho refers to your mind.
0: No. Psychology. I'm not asking you to define it. I'm not asking you to define the word psychosomatic.
2: You're not understanding what I'm saying.
0: If you said everything... People don't get cancer because of environment. People don't get cancer because of a genetic predisposition. They get cancer because of something that is psychosomatic. It is attitudinal. It's the way they think. That's what causes it. If you think differently, you won't get cancer no matter what you do, because your brain will protect you. It is that vaccination, so to speak. Is that what you're saying?
2: I'm not saying that.
0: Okay.
2: I don't know you're being a little prickly. I don't know
0: because
2: why.
0: Because you said, because everything is.
2: I'm not a fool. There's many causes. It's a disruption, a rebellion in the body, cancer. Of course, I had colon cancer. I had Hodgkin's disease at 25 years old. I got 50
0: radiation.
2: And
0: that was because of a rebellion?
2: I'm not saying it. You're taking what I say and you're.
0: I'm listening to it.
2: It could. I'm saying these emotions can. I was a primal therapist. We're dealing with deep-seated emotions that tear.
0: What is primal? What is primal therapy? What is that?
2: You've never heard of primal therapy? Primal scream therapy?
0: No, I want you to tell me what it is. What is primal therapy? I've heard of primal scream.
2: Therapy, yes, primal therapy is basically where we help, we guide somebody into their past where they've had usually a trauma that they've hidden and repressed. And because they repressed it.
0: How early can you begin this? At what age can you say, if somebody said to you, My talk to my son, he's 5, you can say, nah, he's too young. He hasn't lived yet. Can you deal with children, or you have to be at least 30?
2: I've never dealt with children. I've dealt more with people, older people. We actually would administer an MMPI to them. We would make sure that they were sound mentally. But the whole point is
0: that MMPI, by the way, is used to determine, for the most part, psychopathy and other different things. Well, the Minnesota multiphasic personality inventory is not going to tell whether somebody is mentally ill.
2: It's not the point. The point is that legally to give that, because when you do therapy with people, sometimes you go so deep, you don't want to have somebody that's schizophrenic or has a leaning. Because what we do is really only allow the person to feel what they were afraid to feel when they were a child. We don't.
0: But what does the MMPI do? That's used, for example, to help diagnose mental health conditions,
2: Is that, you know, when I studied primal therapy, and there were certifications and things, and I did many, many hundreds of hours of it myself, and it was very beneficial to me, because it allows you to bring up repressed feelings that can cause, and many times do cause, physical problems.
0: Well, listen, John, I tell you what, I appreciate this call so much. I thank you. I hope you call again. I hope people never take offense when I ask you what you're saying. When I ask you, say, wait a minute, what does that mean? Because I'm interested. When you say everything is psychosomatic, well, what does that mean? Well, it's the psyche. Well, what does that mean? Well, I was a primal therapist. Well, what is primal therapy? I'm never going to ever apologize for listening to you. And when you say something that intrigues me, I'm going to ask the question. It's called, by the way, listening, of which we do right here on Another Side of Midnight with Lionel.
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4: The New York City Department of Transportation is urging drivers to be alert and think about safety as transportation officials drew attention to Work Zone Safety Awareness Week. And construction projects are picking up during the warm weather months ahead, especially along 9th Avenue between 34th and 50th Streets. Union leader Michael DeMarco says work zones are life or death environments.
5: Every day, our members step into traffic, heavier machinery, and unpredictable conditions to build and maintain the infrastructure everyone depends on. And too often, the biggest danger isn't the job. It's careless driving.
4: Every year, more than 900 people are killed and roughly 42,000 are injured in work zone-related accidents. New York City recorded 16 work zone issues and 6 injuries last year. I'm James Flippin, and this is the Worldwide News Network.
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3: 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This is Another Side of Midnight with Lionel. Now, to the Bernard McGurk Studios, here's Lionel.
0: Those pigeons again. I hope you realize the hidden satanic messaging of this music. Don't think this is some innocuous, you know, 50s, 60s doo-wop stuff. This is very heavily laden with satanic references. And how do I say this? The same way people say whatever they want. I am of the belief that we will never truly understand everything there is. But I will never ever say, this is this. Everything is this. Everything is diet. Health is about attitude. Health is about exercise. Health is about breathing. Yeah. That's good. It's a part of it. It's a little bit more complicated than that. People just say things because they find that they've never really given it enough time, this thing that they're thinking of. I always wondered, does attitude change anything? Here's an experiment. I would never want to do this, but I'm curious as to what it would happen. What if you took a bunch of people and you told them that they had 6 months to live, that they had the most aggressive form of whatever it was, and it wasn't true? How would they? Of course, you can't do this. It's horrible. But maybe there's a way. Maybe some people have gotten the wrong information. Maybe there's a way to find out what these people went through. If I found these people deteriorating almost to the point of they're acting as though they almost have the disease they thought they had, I would find that to be fascinating. And of course, I don't want to in any way do this. My God, I wouldn't even suggest it for a moment. But it fascinates me. Do you understand what I'm saying? It fascinates me how much of who we are and how much of how we feel and what we can do is dependent upon merely what we think. Do, for example, people who are severely schizophrenic, do they live the same amount of, in terms of longevity, do they live the same amount of time, granted they've, if they don't, you know, harm themselves or something? I wonder what that is. Where does that work? I love how also sometimes people, and I'm not suggesting John or anybody is in particular, but some people get so imbued in this. They just believe and they're off to the races. They believe in everything. They believe in not only that, but they believe in channeling and they believe in prior lives and they believe in every conceivable version of, you know, and they start talking this stuff and this New Age, and whether it's astrology and the way I'm fascinated by it. I answer everything with the typical, prototypical, and usual lawyer answer to every legal question. It depends. Does attitude help? It depends. Does attitude have anything? I don't know. Maybe. Well, absolutely. No. Not absolutely. It depends. Hour number two coming up. This is one of the most fascinating hours as we listen to what you have to say very carefully on Another Side of Midnight with Lionel. Brr, brr, brr.
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3: It's Another Side of Midnight with Lionel.
0: This is Another Side of Midnight, and I'm Lionel. And here's a sordid, salacious, scabrous story for your edification, perusal, and review. Eric Swalwell is once again facing scrutiny, this time over his continued use of Snapchat as a private communication channel, a detail that has reignited controversy surrounding his past and raised new questions about judgment and transparency. According to a recent report highlighted by the New York Times, Swalwell was still actively using the app as recently as this week, including direct communication with a former intern. The issue is not just the use of social media itself, but the platform in question. You see, Snapchat, known for its disappearing messages, has long carried a reputation for facilitating private, untraceable conversations. Now, critics argue that for someone in a position of public trust, especially with a history of allegations tied to similar behavior, continuing to use such a platform invites, well, skepticism. At the center of the controversy are multiple accusations from women who have come forward publicly or anonymously. These claims range from inappropriate behavior and conduct to far more serious allegations, including sexual assault and explicit communications. One of the most detailed accounts comes from a former staffer who described a shift in their professional relationship into private exchanges on Snapchat. She alleged that messages becoming, well, increasingly personal and explicit were a problem, including requests and messages that blurred the line between professional and personal boundaries. Imagine what that is. Now, the nature of Snapchat itself complicates matters because messages automatically disappear. There is often little or no record of conversations, and this makes verification difficult. The former staffer acknowledged that she did not have screenshots or saved messages, a limitation that underscores both the appeal and the concern surrounding the platform. This lack of documentation creates a situation where allegations can be difficult to prove definitively, yet still carry significant weight in the court of public opinion. Now, Swalwell has denied all allegations and has not been charged with any crimes related to these claims. That legal reality is important, but it does not eliminate the broader questions about conduct, judgment, and the standards expected of elected officials. Public figures are often held to a higher bar, not just in terms of legality, but in terms of perception and trust. Adding to the scrutiny are separate concerns about campaign spending, with reports indicating expenditures on travel, lodging, meals, and other items despite the absence of an active campaign. While these issues are distinct from Snapchat controversy itself, together they contribute to a narrative of ongoing questions surrounding accountability. Now, ultimately, this situation highlights a larger tension between private behavior and public responsibility. In an era where digital communication is constant and often ephemeral, the lines between personal and professional conduct can blur quickly. For public officials, those lines matter. The tools they choose to communicate and how they use them can shape not only their own reputations, but also public confidence in the offices they hold. Whether these latest developments lead to further consequences remains to be seen. What is clear, however, is that the scrutiny is not going away, and the questions surrounding judgment and transparency continue to follow Mr. Swalwell, fueled in part by the very platforms that allow those questions to persist without clear answers. I will never understand how somebody who was trying to maintain their position, understanding the scrutiny that will most certainly follow, why they allow themselves to get caught up this in the first place. Is it an addiction? Is it just poor judgment? Is it stupidity? You tell me. I will never understand this. But you know what many of us say? Goodbye and good riddance. If that's what it costs, or if that's what it takes to get rid of the likes of you, so be it. That's right. I said it. I'm biased towards the truth. This is Another Side of Midnight. And more importantly, it will return in exactly 60 seconds.
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0: Alrighty, Lionel with you. That, of course, is our secret signal. It's a bird of some, it's like a homing pigeon. I don't know what it is, but it's the sound of our show. I don't know why, but let me make something up. You see, the bird is a spiritual nexus that I connect to, which envisions and envisages the notion of flying. And flight is escape. And as you know, it is bi-winged or bi-alar, A-L-A-R. It is an avian form of freedom. An I just go on. Just make this. You can just make this stuff up. You know, I was talking before to my good friend, Dr. Antoine Atwood. I said, Tony. He said, yeah. I said, Tony, don't you love when people say their name in the conversation? Let's say Bill Lee was talking and Bill says, you know, I was talking to someone and he said, you know, Bill. I said, what, Dave? He says, you know, Bill, you can leave that out. I know he's talking to you and probably said your name. Why people do this, I have no idea. I like when people say, you know, the doctor says to me, you know, Bill, and I said, my name's not Bill. Anyway, he said, you know, I think you've got, go ahead and say it. What do you mean? Well, you just said, I want to say. Huh? You said, I want to say, well, say it. Okay, I'll say it. Why do people say that? I hate no worries. Thank you. No worries. Excuse me. May I ask you a question? Yeah. Did you think I was worried about something? No, I'm just saying that. Why? Because I'm a robot. Before it was no problem. Thank you. No problem. I also hate hey guys. Hey guys. Remember when, Erica Kirk, about 6 days after her husband was slaughtered in front of the world, she did a Zoom meeting. Hey guys. Guys, what do you guys want? Hey, guys, every YouTube, every instruction, every says, hey, guys, here's one for you. I was explaining this to Antoine the other day. And Bill said, you know, Bill, I said, Bill, I understand that's your name. Okay. There's a guy who is, he picks up cars. He picks up cars. He repossesses them, and he has a device which he uses to pick up cars. I'll get you his name. It doesn't matter. Anyway, but he's an African-American feller, and he is like the most – so I think some of these people are contrived. Or he's one of the most soulful – he goes, hey, man. He goes, no, don't take my car. And he's connecting it, and he's putting the tires on, and the bar goes, no, man, no. He goes, hey, man, what? And he soothes him. Hey, man, you just call the place up right now. He'll take care of it. No, my stuff's inside. I'm going to take my kids to school. Hey, man. And I'm watching this. I'm thinking, why am I watching? I don't know who I'm rooting for. Am I rooting for this guy? I don't know who I'm rooting for. And so help me, Tony and Bill. There was a guy getting arrested in another one of my videos. This is what I watch. I don't watch mainstream media. I watch arrest videos under a variety of wonderful channels. This guy said, bruh, so help me God, 100 times? Easy. During the arrest? Bruh, come on, bruh, come on, bruh, hey, bruh, bruh, not bro, not brother, bruh, bruh. It was over and over. You're thinking to yourself, no, I'm telling you, because I couldn't count them all, but I'm trying to, like, do, you know, 10 seconds and extrapolate. That's what I want to do. It was phenomenally fascinating. I love language, and I love how we use different phrases. And I love the way we went from no problem. Thank you. They used to say you're welcome. No problem. Oh, well, I'm glad it's not a problem. Two, no worries. No worries. I'm also tired of awesome. I think we're a little bit done with that. Awesome involves, it's a very powerful word. To be in awe of something means you are gobsmacked, your jaw drops. If you see God, I think that would be awesome. You would be filled with awe. A while back, everything was hilarious. And Louis C.K. did one of those. That's hilarious. Once a word becomes popular, once a phrase, it's all over the place. Once articles of clothing. Why are inappropriate adaptations of yoga pants? Where did this come from? Where did pajamas? Tony was talking about his mother, and he went on a plane trip, and he got off at some place in Houston or Texas or something, and he saw these people walking around, zombies out of bed, walking around saying, what is happening? You see, if ever society completely collapses, which it will sooner than you think, there will be little signs of such. There will be signs of such, and it will absolutely astound you. And you will say, you know what? He mentioned that between the pigeon calls and the like. Now, before we go back to your phones and your calls and your inability sometimes to convey the slightest of ideas, and I kid, of course, have you ever heard about the Philadelphia experiment? Did you ever hear about this one? Sometimes I think everybody knows these things, but the Philadelphia experiment is one of those stories that lives right kind of on the edge between maybe wartime rumor and full-blown lore. Not conspiracy lore, but just lore. And here's the claim, and I'm going to strip it clean of all kinds of Hollywood gloss and the like. In 1943, at the height of World War II, the U.S. Navy supposedly, or as some people say, supposedly, conducted a top-secret experiment at the Philadelphia Naval Shipyard. The goal? To make a destroyer escort the USS Eldridge invisible to enemy radar. But according to the story, things didn't stop at radar invisibility. Oh, no, no, no. Witnesses claim the ship literally vanished from sight in a greenish haze, then reappeared miles away in Norfolk, Virginia, then snapped back to Philadelphia. And this is where it gets wild, as if that wasn't enough. Some version of this say the crew suffered horrific side effects. Sailors fused into the ship's metal structure. Others were driven insane. Some supposedly phased in and out of reality. And what's worse, some went into program directing at major market talk radio shows. Just saying. Now, before we go, I love the way they say this. Some people refer to this as full late night radio. It's always how they always think that late night radio is filled with crazy people. Well, you know, maybe they got a point. Anyway, they claim there is no credible evidence that the experiment ever happened as described. And the Navy has consistently denied it as they are wont to do. But most historians, I guess, trace the story back to a man named Carl Meredith Allen, who sent letters in the 50s claiming insider knowledge. And the myth is interesting because there were real-time technologies that could have sparked confusion, degaussing, reducing a ship's magnetic structure to avoid mines, experimental radar countermeasures, maybe classified naval projects of some sort that people didn't understand. But the bottom line is, this is one of those stories that people will talk about repeatedly, and they will never let it go. Mr. Atwood, if you could, my friend, give me a new code, I would most appreciate it. Thanking you, of course, for not what you do, but what you appear to do. I love stories like this, because there's always a kernel of truth. And what you're finding now is what people do is they find ways to immediately debunk what you're saying. They try to debunk because it can't be. It can't be. You know, thank God people like that weren't around in the days of biblical observations, we would have no faith. It took a lot for people to come up with stories of seeing Jesus after resurrections and the like. It's very, very serious. Very, very serious. And I'm not necessarily saying that I believe in this per se, but what I do think is I don't necessarily immediately debunk it. Some people also, like some of our callers, will say things without explaining anything involving context and the like. So let's go back to the phones, back to what I call fun, with your thoughts and questions. Remember, everything is completely open for review. Let's go to Holly in Manhattan. Holly, you're on another side of Midnight with Lionel.
1: Hi there. Hello, Hi there. I think your bird is actually the great horned owl.
0: That
1: sounds more like a pigeon, but there's another. You played the second part of their call. Part of it sounds like that. The females sound like that when they're mating. But the
0: now, hang
1: the
0: on a second.
1: Common,
0: just 1 second. I'm going to get to the bottom of this, Mr. Lee. Could we play the sound that we are the reference sound, which is part of the? I don't know if you can do this. I don't want to spring this on you, but which is part of the intro? That strange bird. The sound again. I don't want to spring this on you, but if there's a way, because I want to get to the bottom of this, and I think Holly knows something. I think she's talking about horny owls, something along those lines. Yeah.

0: in more than just a passing informational study about the
1: really?
0: Birds in your environment. Yeah, yeah. And I have friends that have gone all over the world. I had a friend that went to Japan to, in the middle of winter, to look at these migrating birds that come from a certain part of the Soviet Union to Japan.
1: That is fascinating. Now,
0: I've never done that, but I've done a lot of birding.
1: How many owls and birds have you listened to for comparison purposes? And you can tell a bird in a mating cycle, let's say an aroused owl versus somebody who is more sated. How do you know this?
0: There are different recordings. I will refer you to the Cornell School in Ithaca, New York. They have a huge, huge ornithology department, and they have extensive recordings. And you can listen to them on their website, and you can also buy the recordings and listen to them and study them in their own environments. Yes, and birds have different mating calls and different calls depending
1: whether they're
0: in danger or they are in, you know, mating cycles, and whether they're male or female.
1: And, is there any bird sound that you can replicate now for us? Anything that comes to mind that you can that you're pretty good at?
0: One of my favorite birds is the great barred owl. I actually saw one in Central Park about 10 years ago, and he
1: a barn owl.
0: Barred, B-A-R-R-E-D.
1: Oh,
0: barred owl, and he's
1: how does that sound?
0: Okay, he sings a song that goes. He sings three, he's the three, he's the five hooter. He goes, hoo, hoo, hoo, hoo, hoo. And then he finishes off with, who cooks for you? That's his call.
1: Who There's cooks for hoots. You?
0: Who cooks five for you?
1: So you're saying a five hooter. A five hooter. Yeah. Listen, Holly, I want to thank you for that, and I'm never going to forget.
0: Our owl is not. It's the horned owl, H-O-R-N-E-D, and
1: Holly, I must run. I thank you for this. I hate, you know, the clock is my enemy. Thank you. Thank you. This is The Other Side of Midnight with Lionel.
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4: It was kind of shocking, kind of scary, but there was no property damage and no one was hurt when a hot air balloon had to land in the backyard of a home in Temecula, California. Hunter Perrin, the homeowner, says a neighbor came rushing over to tell him what happened.
5: And he goes, they just landed in your backyard. I was like, what do you mean? And he goes, the balloons.
4: Hunter and his wife, Jenna, describing it as a surreal experience.
5: It's such an odd event. It was really hard to kind of keep track of time.
6: We got to meet a lot of neighbors that we never met before.
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4: It was a Saturday morning. It was an emergency landing. 13 people were on board. The homeowners took a video showing the passengers in good spirits. The pilot says the wind died down. The hot air balloon was running low on fuel, and so it was safely put onto the ground. I'm James Flippin, and this is the Worldwide News Network.
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2: 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This is another

0: perfect. Did I hear that? Who, who, who? Is that merely my happenstance, or is that deliberate? I'll go with the latter. Now, if you can find a kookaburra, my personal favorite from Australia, this is the bird you want. See, anybody, if any religious sect wants to do calls to prayer at 5 in the morning, I'll fight back with my kookaburra. That is the greatest bird of them all. Leave it to, of course, Australia to even come close to that. Let's go back to the phones, back to what I call fun. Michael in Manhattan, you're on another side of midnight with Lionel.
1: Yeah, it's an owl. I mean, when you connect the dots, you say, this is the intro for Another Side of Midnight, referencing nocturnal time of day. And then you have a bird call. You put that into, you put the sound, you record the sound, you upload it into AI.
0: So you're thinking that maybe because of the time that somebody put a bird normally thought to be nocturnal, like an owl, you think there's a connection? I think, Michael, you're onto something. I think that is probably, and I'm going out on a limb, much like a snail darter or whatever it does. I think you're onto something. And Michael, a lot of people would say, well, no blank, but I don't say that, Michael. I appreciate that because just because something is obvious doesn't mean it's not worth speaking of. And by the way, just because something deliberately kills any comedic effect that was underlying it does not mean it's not a valid entry into the worldview or into the ken of discussion. That's excellent, Michael. Thank you.
1: And yes, you're more than welcome.
0: Thank you, sir. Have a good day, and thank you for calling. Another Side of Midnight. Isn't that something? Thank you, sir. See, you didn't. I'm telling you, Bill, Tony, there's something going on here. I like what's up. Uh-oh. There we go. That's it. That's my kookaburra. The first time I heard one of those was in it as a Tarzan movie. Tarzan, they threw all these animals. Remember Tarzan? Go back and watch the old Johnny Weissmuller. Just one of those things where Tarzan would go and just start slaying lions, and the Africans were always crazed. I'm not suggesting there was a racist theme there, because I think the term, sometimes the allegation is used far too much. But I don't think they had a full grip on the notion of Africanization. But this one caller says, I think it's an owl. I think maybe because it's at night. Really? Interesting. I think a chicken might work as well. Let's go to a man who goes by the name Eduardo. He's calling from a body of water called Tampa Bay. Eduardo, you're on Another Side of Midnight with Lionel.
2: Yeah. I was going to call you yesterday, but I didn't make it. But I did make it today, so I'm glad I hear it.
0: Now, let's hear about this. You were going to call me yesterday, but you couldn't. But now you've gotten through. And that's important for people to know. Why couldn't you call in yesterday? What happened? Better have a good reason for this.
2: Well, I think it might be the old-fashioned sleeping.
0: Yeah, so you were sleeping. So you're using that old excuse, sleeping? What are you talking about?
2: Yeah, I think it has to do with that, yeah.
0: So don't make it sound like I couldn't. So don't give me this business about, well, I was going to call, but I couldn't. No, you could say I was asleep. That's okay. But you made it sound like something interrupted you, like, oh, I had to change my transmission at 3 o'clock in the morning or something like that.
2: No,
0: I'm on to you, Eduardo. I'm on to you. I know what you're up to. I know this. I know these things.
2: Well, you know, I was going to get into honesty here. You know, Validity Investments is going to make 20,000 people go back to work in the office. And,
0: wow.
2: You know, there's this thing with the SNAP where, you know, you got to work to earn your little benefit.
0: Gee, imagine that. Having to work. Now, think about that. Having to work to receive benefits. Just the concept of that.
2: Is that like a bad thing nowadays? Yeah. Is that like a bad word? Apparently it is.
0: I think so.
2: I mean, I went to, check this out. When I was younger, I went to night school to finish my college degree. I did my 40 hours of work. You wouldn't do that. Nobody does that now. That'd be considered weird, I think.
0: So you did your work, you did your job, and then you went to night school. How many days a week?
2: I did the 40 hours. Yeah.
0: No. Chicago. How many days a week did you go to school?
2: And then and then I went to Robert Morris College and finished my bachelor's in business.
0: How long did you How long did you go to school during the week? I know how long you worked. Did you go an hour a day, an evening, 5 days a week? I know a difficult question.
2: I was there like a couple hours. Yeah, I mean, I was there a couple hours.
0: Five days a week.
2: 5 days, yep. I did my 40 hours, and then I went to, got on the L, went into downtown, because I think I was in University of Chicago, Hyde Park. Took the train and finished my college degree, but I still did my 40 hours.
0: Answer? What was your degree in?
2: Business. Yeah, business.
0: Can you be more specific than business? That's like saying stuff.
2: Business science. Administration.
0: Okay. And do you administer
2: that was like
0: businesses?
2: In the 90s. Oh, my God. That was like in the 90s.
0: And what did you do when you got out? What would you really be good at? Administering business? What would you do?
2: Yeah. I went to work for Blue Cross Blue Shield.
0: Really? Did your did your education really help at all? Did it really give you a foundation, or was it just something you had to do?
2: You know, to tell you the truth, I would say it didn't. This is why I'm kind of like an advocate of trade schools, because that kind of like gives you that zeros on a skill where college is just getting because everybody else got it. It's like something you hang on the wall.
0: Yeah. Do you know that most things are a trade school? What is the worst job you ever had, Eduardo? The worst one that you never want to do ever again. In fact, it's so bad, Amnesty International would probably be against it ever being imposed upon captured terrorists. It was that bad. What was the worst thing you ever did?
2: Yeah, something that comes to mind would be working at Saburo, some pizza joints.
0: Sbarro, which is tough. It's Sbarro. That's the opposite of a diphthong. Two consonants next to each other. Now sometimes th like thank is easy, but Sbarro. What did you do at Sbarro?
2: Oh, I was in the back. Kitchen.
0: Not even in the
2: cleaning.
0: Not even. Just think about this. Not even in the front. They didn't even have you. They didn't want you even to see people. You're in the back.
2: I was in the back,
0: It's bad enough being in the front. I mean, at least you could see people. You could laugh. You could see what time of day it was. But you're slinging sauce or dough in the back of this.
2: Right.
0: Did you ever nibble the food? Yeah. Did you ever sample the food?
2: I'm sure I did.
0: You're sure you did? You don't remember. You really don't remember.
2: I don't know how many times, but I'm sure I did it once or twice,
0: What would be the job?
2: I like to snack at night.
0: What would be the job that if somebody told you you had to do it, you would rather rob than do that? What job would you never, ever even bother? You could be starving and you say, no way. What job would that
2: be? Yeah, I would say cleaning. Yeah.
0: You know what? Cleaning. You know what mine would be? Mine would be moving in New York, in Manhattan. I see these movers. There's a company called Piece of Cake. It's just these pink trucks. And these people, they're all over the place. And they'll pull up and double park in city. And by the way, the streets are already limited by virtue of the space taken up by this radical Marxist, these lunatic people who run the city. But they have to not only go, and they have to take furniture down service elevators. They got to load the truck and go back. Could take all day. I would rather, I think I'd rather suck a hospital mop than do that. I just can't imagine that. I can't imagine. You know what somebody told me too, which is awful, is people who would change grease traps. They would clean grease. They would suck the grease out of, you know, like in restaurants, the grease that accumulates. They said the smell of that is so horrible that it was worse than death. So God bless these people who do that. God bless these people. And Eduardo, what do you do now? You're a male prostitute, aren't you?
2: No, don't say that.
0: That's what I hear.
2: I'm an honest citizen.
0: What? Why is that not? I understand you're pretty doggone good. They call you El Tigre for reasons I don't want to go into. Eduardo, thank you, my friend. And thank you not for what you are, but for what you appear to be. And I mean that sincerely. Michael, on the east side, you're on another side of Midnight with Lionel.
3: Thank you. I have a couple of good ones for you, Lionel.
0: Now, wait a minute. Stop for 1 second. I want people to understand who you are. You are the king of paronomasia. You're very punny. I'm going to put you in the penitentiary. You are, some might say, laboring under the belief that you are inordinately funny and gifted comedically. I would venture to say I think that's true. So fire away, Michael. Hit us with your best stuff.
3: Well, thank you for your compliments, but my sense of humility cannot accept it. However, there was a very well-educated penguin, and teachers complimented him on his penmanship.
0: Oh.
3: Yeah, and you were talking about owls before, but I'm sorry, but it gets a little boring. I don't give a hoot.
0: Very good. Them. And by the way, before you get to the third, the killer, the cleanup of this troika, this triad, this triumvirate of chortling, you said pen. You should do maybe a Fred Gwynne reference to hit to the latter syllable of penguin.
3: Well, I don't know about the latter. But
0: or Tony Gwynn or something like that. Yes, yes.
3: No.
0: Okay, and your third one.
3: I'm scared of heights, so I don't care to talk about the latter, rather the former.
0: And, Michael, before you suffered this serious mental breakdown, what did you do professionally? What was your job?
3: Well, I cleaned ducts in a restaurant, but I was not the only one there. There were several people there. So I resented when people said that I was the greaser. There were others that worked with me.
0: That was of good, you know, on the fly, very good. I thought you were going to say maybe you were abducted or something like that, or maybe your abductor muscle.
3: Say on the fly. Don't say on the fly. I'm not gay.
0: Wow. Michael, in all candor, what did you do prior to this?
3: Okay.
0: Seriously,
3: catering business.
0: Did you own it, or were you one of the servers?
3: No, you don't want to own a restaurant. You want to be catering sales.
0: Oh, I see. And what was the largest sales, the largest event you ever organized or sold in terms of catering? What was it?
3: Okay, it was seven hundred and fifty egg wraps. For that 34th Street, seriously, 34th Street Hudson Yards construction site.
0: A construction site?
3: Yes. So they had a celebration of what they call a topping out when they pour.
0: Yes. Wonderful.
3: Yeah.
0: And were these folks of Asian of egg. It sounds like this is almost like an egg roll wrap or something. Or was this a particular ethnicity?
3: No. First of all, I explain to clients, and then I'll get to answer your question. We do sandwiches and wraps, but we don't do hip hop.
0: Thank you. Michael, I'm going to let you go with that. Have a wonderful day. Don't ever change. I mean that absolutely sincerely. I, as you may or may not know, I'm fascinated by people's jobs. And one day I happened to be at an event. And it was kind of like a convention center. And half, it was a huge place. Half of the convention center was doing whatever the heck I was attending. And the other one I kind of ventured into. And it was a bridal fair. It was everything that you can do or you can have regarding weddings. And if ever there was a racket, an absolute racket, I used to think it was the funeral business. I'm sorry, with all due respect, I know there's some wonderful, 99.99% are wonderful people and they serve an incredible service. But sometimes they'll hit you a little bit with some of the extra accoutrement of the death, the final goodbye, the sayonara, the denouement, the valedictory, so to speak. Anyway, when I went to this bridal shower, I was in awe. I talked to a fellow who did nothing but ice carvings. Now think about this. You've got money to burn. And you say, what am I missing? I've spent $150,000. I've got everything. What am I? I've got it. Ice carving. So you call this guy up and you give him the whatever it was. And he comes out with a chainsaw and they showed movies of it. And he makes your particular thing and he keeps it in this freezer, as you can imagine. And then they bring it over and they let it go and it melts. And it costs, I don't even know how much. I was in awe. Then there was a person who, this was really interesting. I talked to a fellow who had birds, speaking of, you know, these noises, but he had doves or something that he would let, they were homing, whatever, they would come back. They let the birds out and they came back, right? So you're there and instead of throwing rice, you let the birds go and anyway, and they came back. Emphasis on coming back. Well, apparently, he didn't know this, but wherever he was, there was either a nest or a group of peregrine falcons. And these falcons, as you know, travel faster than any animal on the planet. Anything. They go about 240 or so miles per hour in dives. In fact, they use the architecture of the birds to, I think, to use to design Japanese maglev trains and the like. So anyway, he lets the birds out. Everybody looks up and they go, oh, look at that. And all of a sudden, I mean, it looked like a bunch of kamikazes. They came from nowhere and took these birds out. People were horrified. They were screaming. And I thought that was phenomenal. Then I love people who play in bands, people who have every single week, they have to play these stupid songs nobody likes so people can dance. They see drunks. They see, they see stuff that you can't even imagine. So I was talking about this and I said, what are two of the best things? I may have told you the story, but I said, what are some of the funny things that you've seen at weddings, at the receptions? And the first one was a man who was dancing with, it was the bride's father's best friend, who was like an uncle, very close to this young lady growing up. So she had a dance with the father's friend. As they were dancing, all of a sudden she feels this death grip literally on her neck. And she's wondering, what is going on here? And this guy's looking not good. He coded and he suffered a massive MI right there. Took her, he was a big man, took her down with him. I mean, his hand was around her neck and they went down and she is prying this death grip. He's gone. So somebody is yelling, you know, is there a doctor in the house? And I don't know if somebody was doing CPR. It didn't work. She's horrified. Her hair's messed up. He's smudged on the floor. They take her away. They drag him off with both of their legs, his legs underneath somebody's arms. They drag him off behind this, you know, drape or this curtain area. So the band is looking at the father of the bride, who they figure, look, you're paying for this. So the father looked around and said, well, what the hell? And he kind of gave him a hit it. And they went right back into playing and nobody missed a beat. Literally, no one. There was a death. The man met his maker right there and nothing, like it was nothing. Then my favorite, it was a boathouse. And there were these people who were, it was this circular type of a configuration. And they had around the periphery votive candles. And the mother of the bride or groom or somebody was reading her speech. She was a kind of a large woman. And she had on a dress that's has, I don't know, synthetic chiffon, polyester, taffeta, whatever the heck you call it. And she was reading this message. Big moment of the thanking everybody for coming from all over the country, blah, blah, blah. Well, apparently, she got a little too close to these candles. Now, firemen are very familiar and very attuned to the smell of any kind of smoke or burning or anything. They react differently. And sure enough, there was a fireman, a rather large man, across the dance floor. And he smelled something. He smelled this something. It's like almost chemical because this dress is synthetic. She doesn't know it because she's reading. She's deep in thought. He looks over and he sees this flame from behind her. So he does what all good firemen do. He yells, get out of the way. He runs. I mean, almost flies. Like that famous, what was it? That Gordie Hull? No, was it Bobby Orr picture where he's flying, he's airborne, or Pete Rose flying into Carlton Fisk. Anyway, he's flying, he's airborne, takes her down, rolls her over, and starts putting out the fire, which looks like he's spanking her, her bottom, and he's knocking the hell out of her to put this fire out. Her hair is all discombobulated, the pins are gone, and anyway. They were trying to explain to me her look for the rest of the night. It was a bit bemused, a bit unsettled. Her hair looked like she'd been through a fight. She had no change of clothing. She's wearing the singed, you could smell that burnt kind of a thing. I love that. And I lied. One more I love. At the time of this was a fellow who called up. And by the way, there's this story that you've heard before. It's kind of a sort of urban myth where supposedly, as people say, underneath the chair, there was a note that somebody had written. And the note said something to the effect of, here's a picture of the bride and the best man in some kind of embrace. Anyway, it never happened. Never happened. But what did happen was the videographer, this was in a time when videography was pretty new, you know, and they had their lavs on their lavalier mics and they were mic'd up. And so he's watching and he's listening and nobody can hear what they're saying. So the priest or the officiant, whoever it was, said, do you, Sarah, take whatever? And she looked at him looked at the bride, the groom-to-be, looked back at the priest or the minister, and she says, I can't. And he said, what do you mean you can't? I can't. Now, he's hearing this. This is the videographer. Nobody else can hear this. So he's thinking, oh, my God, this is, he's thinking, maybe I can sell this or, so there's, he says, well, what do we do? And the priest or whatever, he says, are you sure? And Sarah says, yeah. And the groom is a bit miffed. He says, well, why didn't you tell me this before? Now they're trying to keep the priest or whatever, trying to keep this quiet. He says, well, look, why don't you do this? Just go out the back and figure this out later. And if you want, maybe we can finish it up later. We don't have to have an actual ceremony, but just for the time being, you have to get off this altar because this is very strange. So she turned around crying. The husband, the groom looks both miffed, PO'd, and furious. The girl's crying. They turn around and hear that, the final version of the bridal march. And people are clapping because they don't know what just happened. And she's crying. And he looks like he wants to take a life. I love that. I love that. Because I've got to tell you something. And I want you to listen to me. One of the things that we do as human beings, which I love, are two things somewhat similar. Funerals and weddings. And sometimes it was a time when I would refer to one as the other. I would refer to all weddings as funerals. I would say, you know, the wedding, I don't know why, if this was Freudian. I think marriage is a wonderful institution. I'm the luckiest man in the world. And for most people, it is exactly that. However, there are some people who never should be allowed to get married. There are some people who are not organically able to get married. And I never thought this. I remember Bill and Tony, maybe you remember this, but when you were taking driver's ed, remember the last, kind of like the last, session that would show you this video, like Blood on the Highway or something, 50s, it's black and white, really old, but these horrible, disastrous death people, decapitated, to show you that driving can be very dangerous. I believe that before anybody gets a marriage license, they must go into a room and see either Fatal Attraction, War of the Roses, something to wipe that stupid pie in the sky look on each other's faces, because I'm telling you, remember, 4% in some cases, all these people stood in front of the world and said, oh yeah, forever and ever, uh-huh. And it all ended in a twisted dream, the Hindenburg, a fiery disaster of broken dreams and scotched futures. How about that? This is Another Side of Midnight. And this
4: all
0: is
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4: 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Madonna has released a new single with pop star Sabrina Carpenter. Bring Your Love is the lead single from Madonna's new album, Confessions 2. The dance track is the same one the duo sang together during Carpenter's headlining set at Coachella last month. I'm James Flippin, and this is the Worldwide News Network. If you missed Katz and Cosby, here's what you missed.
8: Yes?
7: We have, I'm giving him new cards. 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
11: 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This is Another Side of Midnight with Lionel. Now to the Bernard McGurk Studios. Here's Lionel.
0: I think we heard this was the sound was either the barred or the horned toad owl or something. And if we were asking what this sound was, because it sounds almost like a quail or a dove or something. The funniest call, I think, tonight, and this is tough to say, was someone who said, you know, I think maybe perhaps it was an owl because this is a show late at night or in the morning. And I think maybe, Yes. And there you have it. So I'm thinking to myself, okay. And he was very serious, very, very serious. Okay, myself, my friends. Now, as you know, speaking the truth, I'm going to suggest something to you that, especially in the New York area, this is not something that anybody wants to even suggest, but I want to posit this, and then we'll consider maybe the next hour, perhaps going through this. There is the front page or the front cover of the New York Post, which, by the way, I don't get. I don't see these actual papers. I don't see them anywhere. I just don't. But it says jailhouse croc. Albany lefties' parole reforms would spring New York's worst killers. And there is a picture. There is a picture of David Berkowitz, the son of Sam. Now, I'm going to suggest something to you, and I hope nobody takes offense at this, because this was something which is very, very serious and a terrible, terrible part of New York history. But you know, there's a lot of folks out there, more than you think, who aren't necessarily sure that this guy acted alone or even did it. That there's some suggestions, as an old dear friend of mine, Maury Terry, suggested, that he was a patsy. That, believe it or not, it was suggested that from the book The Ultimate Evil and Berkowitz's own later prison statements to Maury Terry, that David Berkowitz never personally killed anyone as the son of Sam. He was a low-level cult recruit, it is alleged, and a convenient patsy who took the full blame for a series of ritualistic shootings carried out by a larger satanic network operating in New York in 1976 through 1977. And one of the things that people must recognize is that when you have a number of people who made their careers and retired and were known for bringing in this, who, let's face it, there was a sigh of relief. People who pretty much did a case closed, people who received promotions in the city, yay, you know. It doesn't seem too far-fetched for people being, well, rather reluctant to do anything to dispel or reroute or redirect that particular way of thinking. Is there anyone within the sound of my voice who shares that? The same reason that many of us, many people that I know, are involving themselves in the belief system, which is very critical, that perhaps Tyler Robinson was not necessarily the shooter of Charlie Kirk. Now, when you say this, people go bananas. But the evidence is showing more than you can imagine how incredibly, incredibly tenuous this is. We'll talk about that and others. 800-848-9222 as we enter the third and the final hour of what has been one of the most fascinating shows in recorded history. Not this one, but War of the Worlds. I'm just kidding. More coming up on the other side of midnight with Lionel.
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11: It's Another Side of Midnight with Lionel.
0: This is Another Side of Midnight, and I'm Lionel. A growing debate is unfolding around the safety of advanced AI systems after reports revealed that leading chatbots have, in controlled testing environments, produced troubling responses related to biological threats. According to reporting highlighted by the New York Times, expert reviewers were able to prompt certain models to generate detailed hypothetical discussions about harmful scenarios, raising concerns among scientists and policymakers about how these tools could be misused if safeguards fail. Researchers brought in to stress test these systems say the results were unsettling. One such experiment, Stanford microbiologist David Relman, described being surprised not just by the level of detail in some responses, but by how the system appeared to anticipate follow-up questions. His concern was not that the models were independently dangerous, but that they could lower the barrier of knowledge for someone already intent on doing harm. That distinction matters, yet it does not eliminate the risk. Now, other experts cited similar findings across different platforms. In some cases, models reportedly discussed ways harmful agents, for example, might spread or which systems could be vulnerable, though companies maintain that much of this information is already publicly available in academic literature. Still, the worry is not just about raw data, but about synthesis. See, AI systems can connect dots quickly, represent information in ways that may be easier to understand and apply than traditional sources. Major AI developers, including OpenAI, Google, and Anthropic, have pushed back on the idea that their systems meaningfully enable real-world harm. They argue that current safeguards are designed to block dangerous queries and that examples cited often involve earlier versions of models or highly specialized testing conditions. Company representatives also emphasize that ongoing collaboration with outside experts to strengthen protections, particularly in sensitive areas like biology, apply. Now, at the same time, voices within the industry are openly acknowledging the stakes. Dario Omadai, a CEO of Anthropic, has warned that biology is one of the areas that worries him most because of its potential impact and the difficulty of defense. He has argued that future systems could reduce the expertise required to explore complex scientific models and domains. A shift, by the way, that would bring both opportunity and risk. In a similar vein, former CEO Eric Schmidt has cautioned that AI may eventually accelerate discoveries in both cybersecurity and biological research, underscoring the need for strong oversight. The broader issue is not whether AI is inherently dangerous, but how society manages powerful tools that can be used in different ways. As these systems become more capable, the challenge is to ensure that innovation does not outpace safeguards. That means constant testing, transparent standards, and cooperation between companies, governments, and the scientific community must exist. Now, for now, experts agree on one point. Vigilance is essential. the technology is evolving rapidly, and while current models may not provide actionable pathways to harm, the trajectory is clear. The question is whether safeguards can evolve just as quickly as the systems they are meant to control. The bigger problem, if you can imagine something even bigger, is that still, to this day, people do not understand what AI means. It does not mean, in any way, it does not mean an app. It's not a robot, though it can be placed in some. It means something a little bit different, a little more important, a little more frightening. And this is this challenge to make people understand, especially what recursive self-improvement means in the scheme of things down the road. And I promise you, I will keep you abreast. And now, Another Side of Midnight continues in precisely 60 seconds.
11: If you missed Joe Concha, here is what you missed.
13: 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This is somebody who hates President Trump with a visceral fashion. And now to put up a threat like that on social media, legally, I can't speak to whether this will hold water as far as this indictment is concerned. But again, it's just so disturbing that we had somebody running a major intelligence organization who clearly could not think objectively. And then, by the way, if anybody believes that he stumbled upon just these seashells on an empty beach that spelled this out and that he didn't do it, I could say this as an opinion person. I absolutely believe that he's behind that, but that's just me.
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13: You know what I mean? Like, nothing adds up on this.
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11: 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It's Another Side of Midnight with Lionel. Now, to the Bernard McGurk Studios,
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0: Alrighty, Lionel with you. And this is another side of Midnight. Our number is 800-848-9222. Front page of today's New York Post is a picture of David Berkowitz, the son of Sam, the putative son of Sam, the alleged, the agreed to son of Sam. And when I say this to people, they immediately say, "What do you mean the agreed to? Isn't it axiomatic? Isn't it absolute?" To say, "Well, yeah, I guess, sort of, maybe. But what do you mean? Well, you see, don't forget what Tolstoy said one time. History would be a wonderful thing if only it were true." And if anybody spends any amount of time, as I have, in investigating the case going on right now with Tyler Robinson, the alleged, again, putative murder of Charlie Kirk, it is replete, absolutely chock full of inconsistencies and glaring impossibilities that you can't even believe. So the argument that is interesting is from a friend of mine, the late Maury Terry, who wrote this groundbreaking investigation called The Ultimate Evil. It was based on that and also Berkowitz's own later prison statements to Maury Terry. In fact, I believe it was on Netflix or something where they had this documentary. David Berkowitz, it is believed that his advance never personally killed anyone as the son of Sam. He was a low-level cult recruit and convenient patsy, as was stated, who took the full blame for a series of ritualistic shootings carried out by a larger satanic network operating in New York. Now here's the theory behind it. And by the way, nobody will ever advance this because this, as you know, goes against the entire story. The first position is that Berkowitz himself repeatedly said he didn't pull the trigger in most or possibly all of the attacks. In multiple interviews with Maury Terry, Berkowitz admitted he was present at every Son of Sam shooting, but explicitly stated he was not the gunman in all of them. He described his role as a scout, a lookout, a driver, or minor player in a team operation. He told Maury Terry that he only fired in a couple of instances, most consistently naming the Donna Lauria shooting and perhaps one or two others, while other cult members, specifically the Carr brothers, were the actual triggermen for the rest. In one account, he even said the killings of some victims were team efforts and that he was merely a supporting player. Now, if the man convicted of the murders is on record saying, "I did not pull the trigger at every single one of them, and I didn't do it at all," that alone, one would think, would logically demolish the lone gunman myth that the NYPD advanced to the public. Remember, this is what is out there. The second point is that eyewitnesses' descriptions and composite sketches never match Berkowitz across the board. Multiple crime scenes produce wildly inconsistent descriptions of the shooter. Some witnesses described a taller, thinner man with different hair. One composite sketch was an almost perfect match for John Carr, one of the sons of Sam in Maury Terry's theory, not Berkowitz. Survivors and bystanders repeatedly gave details that did not fit the short, stocky, curly-haired Berkowitz the police eventually arrested. And if one man was doing all of the shooting, the eyewitnesses and their evidence, rather, should have been consistent. And if it wasn't, because multiple people were involved in different aspects of it, that takes into account different things. Now, the third point is the Carr brothers, the real sons of Sam, as Maury Terry has advanced, were the actual shooters and both died under highly suspicious circumstances right after the crimes. So John and Michael Carr, sons of the man whose dog Berkowitz famously named, were deeply tied to the same Yonkers satanic circle that Berkowitz later named Terry's evidence showed. John Carr closely matched a key composite sketch. Both brothers had occult connections and were linked to the cult that Berkowitz had described. John Carr was found shot dead in North Dakota in 1978, ruled a, quote, suicide, but full of red flags, it is alleged. Michael Carr died in a suspicious car crash in 1978. And Murray Terry documented that Berkowitz explicitly confirmed to him that the Carrs were active shooters in several of them. Now, the entire operation, he said, was a satanic cult hit squad, not the random acts of a lone demon-possessed postal worker. It was alleged that the NYPD needed a quick arrest, as you can imagine, which is sometimes the case. But probably one of the most incredibly fascinating pieces that I found thoroughly just riveting was if you look at the actual description, the writing that both Jimmy Breslin looked at and others showed a very distinct, florid, very elaborate, almost elegant writing and printing style. Berkowitz, if you look at his actual usual signature and writing style, the two couldn't be more different. So what happens is, remember, history would be a wonderful thing if only it were true. The number of people, the number of motivations, and by the way, I'm not suggesting any kind of complicity or any kind of wrongdoing. This is a theory that was advanced. But whether it's Sam Shepard, whether it's BTK, OJ, now they're suggesting there was a quote, suicide note being passed around regarding Epstein. It is incumbent upon us to ask the questions that people find fascinating. Let's go back to the phones, back to what I call fun. Your thoughts and comments in this third and final hour of Another Side of Midnight. Let's go to Roberta in Brooklyn. Roberta, you're on Another Side of Midnight with Lionel.
1: Well, Lionel, I'm going to ask you a question, and I want the truth, because you talked about the truth this evening. Mm-hmm. Now, you started your program talking about transgenders and alternate lifestyles in the schools, and I want to know.
0: You did?
1: What?
0: Okay.
1: What prompts, incites, provokes? I'm sorry, I'm an old lady. Maybe those are the wrong words to use.
0: No.
1: What makes these semi-coherent people call you with after your monologue about horned owls, psychosomatic something, and the glow of the Holy Spirit comes upon you, which had absolutely nothing to do with what you were talking about. So my question to you is, and I want the truth, what makes these people call you with these stories? What is it about you? Because I must be one of them. I'm calling you, right? Tell me,
0: Roberta,
1: what it is.
0: Roberta, I have got to tell you something. Yes. I am fascinated by it. And what I find even more fascinating, sometimes somebody will say something, and it never ceases to amaze me. I will start off with something I think is so interesting, and then somebody may say something, and it goes off into a tangential veering into some area. Okay. But what is the most interesting is when I ask people to explain what they're saying, they get flummoxed.
1: And don't you dare ask me that. Go ahead. Don't you dare.
0: But when somebody says,
1: I'm 85,
0: when somebody
1: don't
0: says,
1: you dare. Go ahead.
0: When somebody says I was a primal therapist, you go, well, what is that? I don't know. And they get upset. It's like, well, you said it. Then somebody said that all cancers, all sickness is psychosomatic.
1: Yes.
0: I said,
1: yes.
0: So are you saying that people, if we could somehow work on the mind, we could get rid of cancer? Well, that's not what I said. That's precisely what you said.
1: I know.
0: Yes.
1: Let me ask you, what prompts, so after a call like that, you get another call talking about a horned owl? Why? Why?
0: Because I think two things. Number one, people would say, I have no ability to answer what you're saying. Either the subject bores me or I don't know what it is, or, but I do know about horned owls, or I do know, but Roberta, my favorite was the caller
1: the
0: who
1: truth.
0: Said,
1: go ahead, hit me with it.
0: The one who said, I think I know why they might have an owl. See, because your show is like late night, early morning. I said, he actually figured that out and wanted to let me know. Phenomenal.
1: I have to tell you, I don't know what I enjoy more, listening to you or your callers. I don't know what I enjoy. And I'm still waiting.
0: Well, I'll tell you what I enjoy.
1: I'll tell you what I enjoy. The lady. Remember.
0: Well, you're still worrying about
1: that. We haven't heard about that yet.
0: What I enjoy is you, Roberta. And I thank you, dear lady.
1: Thank you so much.
0: Please call me again. You are a delight. Let's go to James in Cincinnati. You're on Another Side of Midnight with Lionel.
2: Lionel, you got some fabulous stories, and you tell it so eloquently, too.
0: Thank you.
2: I was a volunteer fireman, and I'll tell you, a lot of firemen would have really enjoyed that wedding, putting that dress out.
0: I knew that. In fact, I find firemen is such a fascinating, wonderful, wonderful profession where everybody is always happy to see you. Nobody looks in the rearview mirror and says, oh, damn it. What is it? That's a fireman. No, you're always like, get out of the way. Let them by. They're helping someone.
2: How true. And he probably got a nickname, Spanky, back there at the firehouse. Because firemen love to talk. We absolutely love
0: good.
2: To talk.
0: James, did you ever have any close calls as a fireman?
2: Not really. Not really. Not myself. I didn't have any super enjoyable ones like that one, too. But you're right. We have a sixth sense, you know, about smoke. It's funny.
0: Well, you know what's interesting?
2: Smoke.
0: Listen to this. A friend of mine was a surgeon,

0: eyes or whatever it was. Though it was kind of a tight area. There were drapes that somehow he swung around, and the cauterizing wand hit the drapes. So he says, just now, say, what is that? What's that? What's that smell? He goes, oh, I'm sorry. And it wasn't a fire. And he just put it out, as you can imagine, during your surgery. And the fireman says, leave it to me to be the only fireman here, and I can't leave, because he's paralyzed. But he explained to my friend, he said, this is something that you've spent your entire life. It's in your soul. It's in your nose. It's in your clothes. It's a sign that something very, very bad is potentially happening. And while everybody runs from a fire, firemen run towards. God bless you. God bless you. I'm telling you.
1: Yes. Great show. It's a full moon also.
0: Thank you,
1: tonight.
0: My dear. Pardon me? Oh, it is. Well, you know what? It's always a full moon, and I appreciate that. I appreciate that immensely. You know what? I'm very, very, and thank you, James. I'm also impressed with people like fire marshals, people who are arson investigators. I've got a friend of mine who was one of the greatest FDNY has ever produced, Jimmy Kelty, who is just a genius. And these are the folks who come in after the fact. And they look and they're trying to see and prove arson. And it is science and gut instinct and sheer brilliance. Our number is 800-848-9222. This is Another Side of Midnight with Lionel.
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2: 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It's ABC. Look at yourself. You're still smiling. This is Another Side of Midnight with Lionel. Now, to the Bernard McGurk Studios, here's Lionel.
0: Oh, yeah. Love it. Archie Bell and the Drells from Houston, Texas. This is so great. Take a song that's kind of and just describe it. And now, let's plug in the amps. Okay. My name is Tony Atwood. I'm from Brooklyn, New York. My name is William Lee, and I'm just glad to be here.
5: First, tighten up on the drum.
0: Tighten up, y'all. I love this. after this. I think his second song was almost identical to this. It's called Loosen Up, I think, which is the antithesis. And of course, I'm making this up. Our number is 800-848-9222. Let's go back to

0: the phones, your thoughts, your incredible comments. Jay in New Jersey, you're on Another Side of Midnight with Lionel.
1: Lionel, good evening, sir. Always a pleasure talking to you. And
0: Indeed, wanted to go
1: down a real quick rabbit hole with you.
0: Please.
1: I'm so excited to share this. So I have a bunch of friends. We're intellectual, generally speaking, and we like to go down internet rabbit holes. And when we get together, we talk about them. 4 years ago, and by the way, this is based on a conspiracy theory, a conspiracy that's happening now. So 4 years ago, I went down a rabbit hole about fusion at the United States and how we're progressing. And there's a joke that, you know, fusion's always 40 years away, but finally we're making some progress. There were some videos that I watched that really were promising.
0: You're talking nuclear fusion versus fission, yes. Right? Nuclear?
1: Yes.
0: Okay.
1: Yes, sir. The ability to extract a lifetime supply of energy from one barrel of water per human being on the planet, which is just it's an amazing technology, zero impact to the environment. And we're making progress in the United States. Up until now, just to be brief, tokamak is a type of fusion that they've been working on, and they're making incremental progress. All of a sudden, because of some new technologies, including better magnets, because fusion needs to contain material at hundreds of millions of degrees centigrade, which nothing can contain, so you have to do it with magnets. Recent developments made it look like it was promising, and I was excited to tell my friends 2 or 3 years ago about how, hey, man, we're getting really close now. And we were talking about this, and very exciting thing, and this was a little while ago, and then all of a sudden, Lionel, last year, this guy, Nuno Loureiro at MIT, gets murdered. And who is he? He's the head of fusion. He's the head of fusion and plasma research at MIT, who happened to be the guy that I was talking to my friends about and how he's getting very close to fusion. And previous to this murder, I was telling my friends, it's insane how this is going to change the world's economy, because it'll basically make electricity too cheap to meter. Once we actually get fusion, what will happen is that we'll be able to generate energy from basically seawater. And because of that, it'll get to a point where it just won't make sense to even, you know, energy, just all electric cars, everything, electricity will just be, you know, basically free. And it's going to be a major
0: impact.
1: Sounds
0: like Tesla.
1: Good impact. Tesla, or anything else electricity based, all our heating.
0: No, but
1: I'm
0: saying, look what happened to him, because of his fight with Westinghouse, and had Tesla was saying, I want to make this free. I'm going to be able to grab energy from the environment. They go, we'll see about that.
1: So here's the interesting thing. So we were excited about this. All of a sudden this guy dies. And I was like, this was 2 years ago. I was, something smells fishy here, really fishy. How did he die? He died by some random homeless person who killed somebody at Brown University. You remember?
0: Yes.
1: Some random guy killed somebody at Brown, a homeless guy killed somebody at Brown, and then went to his house and killed him and only him. Mm-hmm. And then to add to the craziness, the person who did it, they finally cornered him. He killed himself in a warehouse in some random location in like Massachusetts. Very, very bizarre why this person would kill this particular fusion, the head of fusion.
0: The odds.
1: So here's it gets crazier, Lionel. This whole thing was suspicious to me, and we were talking about this. I was talking about this with my friends. We went through this whole progression of how excited we were. This was going to change the course of energy and the planet. It literally would change economics everywhere. The oil producing countries are going to have to deal with it, because all of a sudden they won't have a source of income. Saudi Arabia, Middle East, everything is going to change once fusion becomes a reality. Mm-hmm. This guy dies, and now he happens to be one of the 10 people that they're talking about in the news that are suspiciously dead because of some UFO-related thing.
0: Mm-hmm.
1: I personally think he himself is a whole conspiracy, you know, thing on his own. And I don't know. I would love to hear what your thoughts are on this, Lionel, because I'm telling you, there is something extreme.
0: Right.
1: Yeah.
0: But let's look at it this way. First, I want you to take away murder, and let's look at the fact that we're doing drug research. Something that sounds more innocuous, and apply the same observations. If we keep noting, if we keep seeing a particular reaction in a number of patients or people who receive this particular dosage, and the same fate happens to them repeatedly in numbers that, I don't know, statistically, what is P is less than 0.05 or whatever the, you know, the critical reference is.
1: Yes.
0: Yeah. But if it goes, and I like an old Kruskal Wallace, in any event, but if you look at this and you say, you know what, this is happening at a rate that far exceeds what we would normally believe to be random, we would be remiss. We would be negligent in not pursuing it because because remember Aaron Brockovich and Silkwood and people. Now, one of the things that people always have to look at as well is that if somebody comes up with something, what is the industry they're displacing?
1: Yeah.
0: The reason why Mike Nesmith's mother, who invented liquid paper, the reason why she wasn't killed was because liquid paper did not exactly, there's not $1 billion of industry in, you know, whiteout or whatever. Anyway, so, but this, what if we said, and this is why the whole anti-gravitic thing is possible. What if somebody said, we have the information to show how we can take space-time as an example, which is another different, but just, and we can use dimpled divots in this particular thing. And look at what's happening with, why is Spirit Airlines going out? Why? Because of problems with oil, the problem with this, and Iran, and that sort of thing. So anyway, but what you're saying is, it's the same idea. This would displace, this would change everything. And moreover, it's better for somebody to want to keep that, because who is the enemy in this? It's not. It could be a country, but it might just be an industry. And you talk about qui bono, qui prodest. Who benefits or who suffers were this to be made public? Now, is anybody going to be going after this?
1: There's a great saying that revolution will never reach the center of an organization because the organization is founded upon the status quo.
0: Yes.
1: And you're exact. So when I heard this story about this guy being killed, the excitement of this new technology and how it would change the world was completely moderated, like you say, by the reality that there's so many, the money is so much going to be suffering if this guy's technology actually makes it to the light of day.
0: Let me
1: ask you
0: this.
1: The oil companies, think of all the energy companies, think of all the energy delivery, everything, you know, the world economy is going to change so drastically that it actually is, it's probably best that this not be introduced to the world at this time.
0: Right. Let me ask you this.
1: Okay,
0: let me ask you this. Imagine this. You are being asked to speak before your alma mater or whatever it is. And you're going to be telling young people the wisdom, the future of going after something that would make, in essence, cancer obsolete. That cancer could go the way of polio or rickets or whatever it was.
1: Yeah.
0: Now, you're then saying, I just signed a death warrant against, because if ever somebody says, hey, guess what? We found that all cancers have this one little thing that they all share, because the whole notion about cancer is that it is it starts differently. It's slow growing and it's treatable. But what if I found out that all cancers start from this one particular mechanism and I have found and I have made cancer obsolete? And then all of a sudden places like Memorial Sloan Kettering, MD Anderson, the bio, this would kill. It would be, I'm sorry to say, it would be like you shutting down are stopping computers. It's you're stopping progress because in the calculus of profit, nobody ever says, yes, that may be true, but humanity is benefited. And think about the productivity of people living. No, no, Tesla found this out when he said, he started talking about a place on Long Island where he was going to have this, you would be able to tap into. So anyway, I think I've answered your question. Yeah. Now, here's the next question. Who is going to pursue this? No one.
1: Well, that's the thing.
0: Do you think if you were to bring this up to somebody, I just mentioned something about Son of Sam. Can you imagine me going in and saying, hey, listen, folks, NYPD or anybody, because I think the NYPD is great and I don't mean any harm. I'm not saying that. But let's just say, hey, police department, all you guys who were basically retired early because of your, you retired and you were given all kinds of promotions. Well, guess what? That's all BS. Turns out that the guy that you said did it, he didn't do it. What? There was an old joke years ago. It's not even a joke, but it says, did you hear that Alex Haley committed suicide? He goes, oh, no, that's terrible. Why? He says, he found out he was adopted. And the thing is that this is a whole storyline. You're going to completely change everything. What if I told you, let's keep going, that the whole notion of American slavery was wrong? That the number one culprit, let's just assume arguendo, the number one culprit of the slavery mechanism was Black and African complicity, not the narrative you've heard. There are people who would say, oh, no, no, no, no, no, no, no, no, no, you're not going to do that. What if I were, why do you think historical revision is so hated? Can you imagine if I said, you know, your version of this story, pick your narrative. But if I told you, no, it's not like this. Years ago, there was a book called Out of Africa. And there were people who believed that everything started from Africa, not Egypt, not the library at Alexandria, but in Africa.
1: Yeah.
0: And
1: yeah.
0: somebody said, that's bogus. And immediately you were shot down. What if I'm not done yet. What if I showed you that gayness, homosexuality, is a mental illness? Wait a minute. What? Stop it. They're not even, most people would say, don't you want to hear? What if I told you that I've got proof positive, hypothetically, that, let's say, the 9/11 scenario was that it was all a controlled demolition? Let's just assume that. People would say, oh, no, you don't. You can't, we don't want to hear that. So with that in mind, do you think your story is going to be any different with the billions and perhaps trillions of dollars of lost profit? Are you kidding me?
1: Yeah, my favorite quote, which has a corollary, is it's actually the corollary that makes the quote great. One of my favorite quotes is, you heard the quote, fact is stranger than fiction. Mm-hmm. But the corollary is the best part of that. The fact is stranger than fiction because fiction is bound by the limits of believability.
0: Yes.
1: And it points to exactly what you're saying, which is that it's true. Sometimes things that are completely impossible to believe are actually reality. We just don't want to believe it. Your point about slavery is absolutely correct. You remember the guy who, remember when Obama was president and there was that Harvard professor who didn't have the key to his apartment and he got into a big scuffle. And then they
0: Lewis
1: had
0: Gates
1: a summit and
0: Gates.
1: They had a beer.
0: Right, Gates.
1: That? Gates, exactly. Right. He is obviously African-American Black man. Mm-hmm. It was him who wrote an article, you can Google it, on how the United States and the slavery trade of the United that was in the United States was only what percent of the total slavery of the world, Lionel? 2%. Mm-hmm. We in the United States talk about slavery endlessly, when in reality, it was only 2% of the entirety of slavery during those centuries. Can you believe this?
0: Well, there's a thing to it. Right. I've studied, but I'm fascinated by how people do not like, again, when somebody says, your reality is wrong. Let me give you an example of something. You being a kind of science by, because to me, science is beautiful and it doesn't care what you think, doesn't care. Yeah. There was a study a while back that said that in certain parts of the world, Okinawa, certain Greek islands that people live, that the number of centenarians, whatever, were greater. And they said, gee, I wonder why. And this is where it got dangerous. So there's one particular point. They said, this one group of people, the men drink a glass of wine, a little glass of wine a day, red wine. And then people said, ah, it must be the resveratrol in the grapes, which of course, because of this wonderful concept called hormesis, which makes things stronger and better. Therefore, if we drink wine or take resveratrol, that was it. They pointed to one little observation out of a myriad of, okay. So one person raised his hand and said, you know, I got a crazy idea, but did you do a control study with people who didn't drink? They said, what? Did you do it? He said, maybe the reason, the underlying reason for this is because anybody who was so disciplined where they could contain just one little glass of wine a day, maybe that discipline shown or was indicated in other behaviors. And furthermore, what if no alcohol was involved in this? None. They went berserk because you're saying abstinence, get out of here. I want to step further. I'm going to go. Do you remember the movie, the book Bell Curve was his name? The one who said that there were appreciable curly differences hair. In, pardon me?
1: The curly hair guy.
0: No, this was somebody different. This was Martin. Anyway, but it said that there were representative significant differences in IQ distributions based upon race, that certain races did better and purely, I mean, not to the point where it was so significant. Yeah. They, I forget his name, Martin, whatever his name, they shut him down.
1: Malcolm Gladwell?
0: No.
1: Oh, okay.
0: You're going to be doing this all night long, aren't you? Hang on a minute. Bell Curve book, and his name was Charles Murray. It was Herrnstein and Murray, 1994. Okay, so let me ask you a question, you being scientific. Would you agree that certain races, certain ethnicities, enjoy certain physiognomy, bone structure, eyelids, epicanthus, hair texture, skin texture? You don't see a lot of Cambodians in the NBA, for reasons because they tend as a population not to be very tall or as tall as others. Okay, now, if that's true, and if I can point that out to height or weight or musculature or whatever it is, why wouldn't spatial recognition, intelligence, musical ability, lyricality, musical, why is it that here in New York we had a fellow, our mayor, Bill de Blasio, wanted to stop and close down specialized schools. We had Bronx School of Science, Stuyvesant High School. He didn't like the fact that an overwhelming plurality of those kids who did well on tests were Asians. Now, if that's true, tell me why it's not possible that somewhere in the phylogenetic, whatever the morph, not a morphine, but the phenotype or whatever it is of this, why can't they enjoy a greater sense of, let's say, math ability than, let's say, Alsatians or white people from Alabama? Why? Why is that beyond the realm of possibility? If people can look different and have different height distributions, why can't some people be where nature says, you know, we don't look at intelligence as a benefit. It's just a trait. It's just a difference. It's just a, why can't that be? Oh, no, we don't like what you're saying. So we're going to change it and we're going to shut you down. Or in your case, you're initiating. Pardon
1: me? It's intoxicating to favor the underclass, isn't it? We've gotten to a situation where we ignore reality and science to feel better because we're supporting something that really has no foundation in reality.
0: Years ago, and I mean 20, 30, who knows, 40 years ago, there was a local TV show, and I was a prosecutor, and they asked me, why do you think that 14% of the population, namely the African-American population, whatever it was, 12, 14%, can be responsible for almost 70% of violent felonies or criminal population or whatever it is? What do you think that is? And they wanted me to say, well, obviously it's because of the unfair bail system, because of this. And I said, well, because 70% of all violent crimes are committed by 14% of the population. And they were furious. I said, I just read your statistic. I just gave it back to you. I just rephrased it. You didn't like the way I made it sound. You didn't like what I intimated, what I suggested. So what you wanted to do is you wanted to shut me down. And it's never changed. It's never changed because you're blowing the notion of the fact that some people are better and that diversity is good. Or there's something very strange. I ask people, why is it, and I ask this, that you will never see a Chinese person begging on the corner? Why is that? I one time asked a question. One time we went to Lucha Libre, this Mexican wrestling. I looked around and asked my friend, I said, look around, what do you notice? I said, there's not a bald Mexican in this room. Do they have a genetic predisposition for, not hirsuteness, but for hair? Look at it. It's true. I said, do you see any of them? He said, no. I said, well, this is an observation. Like Margaret Mead or anybody. But you see, if you do this, you're upsetting the apple cart. We don't want to hear what you have to say. You think?
1: The universe has no obligation to make sense to us.
0: And sometimes it does make sense. You just don't figure it out. You just don't understand
1: That's
0: it.
1: Right.
0: Jay, I thank you. Have a great and a glorious day. Please call me back at your leisure, sir. Let's go to Tom in Chicago. Tom, you're on another side of midnight with Lionel.
2: Yeah, I like that, Lionel. That was okay. That was cool. I got a couple of things. Like, say, what if you found out Jesus was black?
0: Yeah.
2: Whoa.
0: Well, stop for a second.
2: Whoa.
0: Stop for a second.
2: Whoa.
0: Women, stop for a second. What do you mean black? Do you
2: black
0: mean
2: melanin? That's what I'm saying. What if he was dark skinned?
0: Okay. Well, you might have said, for example, There are Indians, you know, Punjabi, whatever, whose skin is very black, but they're Caucasian. People think that Caucasian, Negroid, Caucasoid, Mongoloid, there are people whose skin is, I don't want to say very, very dark, but they're Caucasian. They do not have any of, we're not for skin color. So let's go more specific. It's not just black, not just skin color. But what if it was found out that Jesus, first of all, I would imagine that not only Jesus, but Mary, her mother Anne, Joseph would tend to, I don't think this is too far-fetched, would tend to look like the people who live there. Joseph had to be raised somewhere. Joseph was raised in the south side of Bethlehem or wherever the hell it was.
2: Right.
0: You know what I mean? So why does this bother anybody? Where did this Swedish look come from? Who were these people?
2: That's crazy, ain't it? But before that, you was talking about people that think they're something that they're not. Like, I got a friend. He, I don't know where he gets this from. He thinks he's a cop.
0: Well, what do you mean? How does it manifest itself?
2: And like you say, it fascinates me that this dude thinks he's a cop. And sometimes he thinks he went to the army. So when you say,
0: wait a minute, like, how do you think, what does he do where he acts like he's a cop? What does he do? How does he manifest
2: that? He's a janitor. I don't know. He's a janitor.
0: No, but you say he thinks he's a cop. Meaning, what does he do? What does he say? What does he think?
2: Oh, when he around people, he got these boots. These cops with the black boots.
0: Oh yes.
2: And he thinks that while him having these boots on, people think that he's a cop. And when he start talking, it just goes crazy. Like, okay, then if they don't think he's a cop, and he thinks that he went to the army, and I know this guy, right? So before that, it's like, okay, I sometimes tell him, hey, man, you ain't never been to the army, or you're not a cop. But it kills me when he get around, because we got friends that are cops and went to the military and all that. He gets around them, and he start talking like he's been there.
0: I want you to do something which is fantastic. I mentioned this thing called Stolen Valor. And there's a fellow named on YouTube is called Don Shipley, former Buds 131 or former Buds 130. His name is Don Shipley, Shipley. And what he does is this guy was a Navy SEAL. And he has access to a roster of all of the SEALs who have ever been since 1943, since the Frogman days. So people will call him and say, listen, I got this guy in our VFW, says he was a Navy SEAL. Can you run his name? His name is Tom in Chicago. And he says, nope. So he calls him up and he said, what Budge class were you? And he said, 83? That would have been 1942. I don't think so, So, but anyway, he catches them. But Tom, they wear uniforms with the wrong buttons and the wrong medals. And they don't even research this. And they walk around and he speaks and it's delusional.
2: And they're saying, very delusional. Harry, my friend sits there and he talks and I like, wait a minute. I mean, I'll be thinking like, how did we get here? How did he
0: What you do? Let me tell you this much. What I would do with this, talk to him like he is a cop. Say, let me ask you something, Jerry. How long have you been on the force? How long have you been on the job? And talk to him.
2: We did that. We did all that. And this dude, I don't do it because he know I know. But like some of the guys, like I bring some friends over that's cops, and he'll be like, yeah, I've been. They'll say, what precinct you out of? And I'll just be waiting to hear. I'll be sitting up there
0: and you're saying, exactly. Well, I've met people before who were, of course, as you know, CIA, Mossad, MI6. And I'm thinking, you lay tile. What are you talking about? Which is okay.
2: Yeah, that's my friend. It's like, you're a janitor.
0: Tom,
2: get back to the thing.
0: The worst part, though, is the worst part, by the way, is the cop who thinks he's a janitor. That's even more frightening. Those are rarer to find, but they're bound to be out there. Listen, my friend, I must run. Please call me again next week. You are a delight and a service to the force, whatever the hell that is. Have a good day, my friend. This is Lionel with you, and this is Another Side of Midnight.
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5: This is Dominic Carter. This Mother's Day, I celebrate my grandmother, Anna Pearl Carter, because you don't have to be someone's actual mom to be maternal. And I'll never forget, I was a teenager marching in a parade as a cadet on the Grand Concourse in the Bronx. And I happened to look over, and my grandmother's there in the crowd crying like a baby because she was so proud of me. Ma, I love you.
3: This Mother's Day, celebrate love, strength, and everything she is because she deserves it. If you missed Rita Cosby, here's what you missed.
6: So let's get this straight. This judge first ordered his release from a detention center in Pennsylvania so he could roam around freely. and now is saying that ICE cannot re-detain him. What is going on with these activist judges? It comes after one earlier this week, another one, saying that the National Guard should not be under the authority of the federal government in California, that it should be under the authority of Gavin Newsom. These are rogue judges. They have clearly activist agendas. And for the judge to come out and say that Kilmar Abrego Garcia cannot be re-detained, even if it's right there in your face, too bad. We are going to block you tooth and nail.
3: Rita Cosby, weeknights at 10.
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0: Tremendous music, by the way. Kudos for the selection. Love the style. And that bird or that dove or that horned owl, whatever that thing is, will be haunting me for time to come. There we go. Have you ever had been like in an apartment or something where these birds, they start, you just hear them and they congregate? It's amazing the absolute determination of like a New York pigeon. You can even see from the way it walks. It kind of moves its head in defiance. They live somehow without any type of interruption whatsoever. I've always loved birds like that. Rats, a New York rat. Oh my God. So brilliant. Roaches. Nothing you can do. One time I had it was this huge thing in New York, and I got a hold of bed bugs. It was horrible. And they look like flax seeds. So one time somebody said, make sure if you see one of these things, catch them, you know, put them in like a jar or a glass or something so you can show the exterminator. And this guy shows up, and I had the bed bug. What I thought was about two of them, whatever I should say, in like a shot glass with saran wrap over it. And when somebody came over, I put it behind the microwave and left it there. I can't tell you how long it was there. A year? I don't know. I have no clue. But it was a very long time. When I took it out, I said, oh, look, there's that thing. Well, they're probably dead. I shook the little shot glass. And they started mating. They're jumping on each other. Alive. Just sitting there waiting. Now, they haven't had blood because they're hematophagic. Not only that, they eat blood. It's called Cymex lectularius. And they're brilliant. I wanted to be a bed bug. And I was convinced that they were being put into air vents by people in the exterminating business. They cause parasitosis, so that when you're bitten, you feel like they're all over you. You don't, like if they bite your leg, you might scratch your arm. It's something happens. They're so smart. They're so good that when people say, hey, I'm going to move. I'm not going to sleep in the bed. I'm going to sleep on the couch. They just say, oh, you're over there now? We follow the carbon dioxide. We'll follow you. No problem. Stay right there. We're on our way. People would grease the actual posts of the bed up. They would climb. They would figure out a way. They would go up your wall, across the ceiling, and drop on you. They'd hide behind picture frames, and they're just brilliant. But my favorite New York critter is that little plant, that little stem, that little twig, that little leaf that grows between sidewalk slabs. It's so persistent. You can just see it. This little shoot. There's nothing there. It goes through concrete. That's the one. I want to raise those things. What is that? I want to hybridize everything with that indestructible, whatever it was, in any event. Well, first of all, let me also remind you to thank Mr. Bill Lee and Mr. Tony Atwood, who were just incredible. Again, keeping everything smooth. They are the best in the business, and I'm honored to call them my friends. I've known them for years, since the Coolidge administration. And thank you so much for listening. This is Lionel with you, reminding you, my friends. By the way, Lionel.news is where you can find me. But remember, the monkey's dead. The show's over. Sue ya. Da-da.
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8: It's Sunday, the third day of May. This is the News Hour weekend edition. I'm Jake Novak. Let's get you started with the big stories with the top five at five.
3: This is the top five at five.
8: President Trump says Iran has sent over the, quote, exact wording of its latest peace deal offer to the United States. The president says he's reviewing those terms, but this also comes as some key Iranian military leaders say they're convinced the shooting will resume soon. The blame game is in full swing after Spirit Airlines shut down for good early yesterday. Transportation Secretary Sean Duffy is laying the blame squarely on the Biden administration and other Democrats, even as the Trump team works to help stranded travelers. Two deadly stabbings on Long Island get widely reported in this area, but just about all the reports leave out a key piece of info about the alleged killer. Can you guess what it is? Could this be the spring of transit strikes in New York? Oy, we're just 13 days away from a possible Long Island Railroad strike, and negotiations aren't making much progress, and the rest of the MTA may be headed in the same direction. And real history at the Kentucky Derby. I'll tell you why this run for the roses was a groundbreaking moment for women in sports. All right, now let's get you to your forecast from the Talk Radio 77 WABC Weather Desk. It's currently a brisk 44 degrees in New York City, going up to 58 degrees on what will be a clear and mostly sunny day. Tomorrow, Monday, will be the real beauty in this area with even sunnier skies and a high of 72. Now, right now, it's 45 degrees in Valley Stream on Long Island, 40 degrees at Churchill Downs, Kentucky. And again, outside our Midtown Manhattan WABC studios, it's currently 44 going up to 58. Hey, coming up in just a few minutes in this segment, you've heard the politicians speak out on Spirit Airlines, and you'll hear them again in just a moment. But I've got some audio from an actual Spirit pilot in flight that will really bring the human side into the story. But first, let's start with the Iran war and where we are there. President Trump telling reporters just a few hours ago that he is discussing a potential deal with Iran and is going to review the exact wording that has been sent over from the Iranians. Listen to this.
9: Have you put any proposal that Iran has?
10: No, I haven't. I'm looking at it up here.
9: You're looking at it?
10: Yeah. I'll let you know about it later. But
11: last night you said we might be better off not making a deal with Iran.
10: Well, I wouldn't have to. I didn't say that. I said that if we left right now, it would take them 20 years to rebuild. But we're not leaving right now. We're going to do it so nobody has to go back in 2 years or 5 years.
11: You also said last night that
10: they told me about the concept of the deal. They're going to give me the exact wording now.
8: So we'll see what happens with that situation. Now, again, this comes as there are some people in the Iranian regime, again, the changing leadership in the regime. Sometimes it's hard to keep track of all of it, but one of the leaders of the IRGC, a high-level officer, his name is Mohammad Jafar Asadi, says he believes that renewed shooting between the United States and Iran is very likely. And another IRGC commander is saying that the U.S. wants to test its strength. Again, this is what the Iranians are saying. So far, President Trump has, of course, put a lot of skepticism on the chances for a peace deal himself, but he hasn't exactly said, exactly like these IRGC leaders, that the shooting is going to start again. Now, another development in the region, not widely reported, but should be looked at very closely when you think about the chances of the shooting starting again. The Trump administration fast-tracked $8 billion worth of arms sales to Israel, Qatar, and the United Arab Emirates, also Kuwait, and that's according to the U.S. State Department. And that's because a lot of the air defense systems and the armaments for those countries who have all been battered by Iranian missile attacks. Yes, even Qatar, even though Qatar often acts as Iran's spokesperson and money transfer agent throughout the world. They have been hit very hard by Iranian attacks. Again, Iran has stopped the shooting for the most part, although they have threatened some ships in the Strait of Hormuz, as you many of you know. But these countries getting $8 billion in total of support may be tipping our hand just a little bit about whether the Trump administration does indeed believe that we're going to go back to war. Now, let's get you updated on the latest story that was our big breaking story yesterday morning and is still a developing story today. That is the shutdown of Spirit Airlines, which happened Saturday morning at 3 a.m. Of course, we told you that story right away here on WABC. There are a number of travelers who are still stranded. In other words, they took one flight, maybe away from home to go for a slight vacation, and now they don't have a way home. The Trump administration's trying to help those stranded travelers, along with some private airlines like United Airlines and Frontier Airlines, who are trying to help. But Transportation Secretary Sean Duffy did not mince words yesterday when it comes to who he thinks is to blame for the Spirit shutdown.
12: Between JetBlue and Spirit, and Joe Biden and Pete Buttigieg, along with the Biden DOJ, decided that they did not want that merger to take place. And at the time, the Biden and Buttigieg DOJ bragged and said, as they canceled the option for this merger, that this was a victory for U.S. travelers who deserve lower prices and better choices. Now, many at the time said this was a disaster. This merger should have been allowed. And this today would indicate this is not better for travelers. This is not better for pricing. This is not better for competition. Actually, it's worse.
8: Well, one of the other Democrats that Sean Duffy was referring to was Elizabeth Warren. As of yesterday, when we were doing this program, she had not yet commented on the Spirit Airlines shutdown. The reason why she was asked to make a comment is because of all the members of Congress, she was the one who worked hardest to block the potential merger that Sean Duffy, the transportation secretary, was just talking about. JetBlue offering almost $4 billion to buy Spirit Airlines and to absorb its flight schedule. So Elizabeth Warren, the senator from Massachusetts, the Democrat senator, finally did respond, but only on social media, saying that it was spiking fuel costs that ended Spirit Airlines, not the merger that was blocked. And then she blamed the merger being blocked on a couple of judges, including one appointed by Ronald Reagan. But again, she left out the fact that the Biden administration had the option to go around that ruling. It never had to actually go before a court. Had the Biden administration given an exemption to JetBlue for that merger, it would have gone through with no court interference. Now, you're going to hear a lot more politicians talking one way or the other about this flight, these flights that were canceled, and all the other political fighting. But I do want you to listen to a pilot on what was either the last or second to last Spirit flight ever. And this was the pilot. Usually pilots are very, very low key. But here's his emotional message to the passengers on his flight last night. Listen to this.
13: It's been a lot of fun times. A lot of crazy stories. We could all write books. I'm sure you've all heard the news last day or two about Spirit's finances. And we've been using an app to track all of our planes in the sky today. Knowing that it could be our last day. And
8: yeah, usually airline pilots don't get that emotional on the intercom, but just wanted you to hear that so you know. Of course, these are a lot of people who are losing their jobs. It's not just stranded travelers. Don't hear that very often from a pilot in a cockpit on a commercial flight. Let's go over to the Great Britain situation right now, because there's an interesting development in Great Britain which may be informative for us here in New York. The Prime Minister of Great Britain, Keir Starmer, says that he is considering perhaps banning what are called pro-Palestinian protests in Great Britain, at least for the time being, because of the terror threat that they bring to the localities around. This comes in response to a stabbing on Wednesday in the Golders Green neighborhood of London, where a 74-year-old man and a 34-year-old man were very seriously stabbed by a pro-Iranian Islamist terrorist in Great Britain. This is a real shocker for a lot of people that the Prime Minister of Great Britain would even consider this. Here is a woman in that neighborhood talking to a BBC reporter about that stabbing and about the potential of blocking these Palestinian protests. And here she is taking the BBC itself to task.
14: I feel scared. I feel scared for my family.
15: I'm sorry to hear that. I'm just wondering how quickly that's accelerated as a feeling.
14: I mean, it's been going on for some time, but I think the BBC has been complicit in the situation that we now find ourselves in. You are the reason, one of the reasons, that we find ourselves here, and you have fueled this terrible situation that has caused us to now have to stand and fight for our existence in this country.
8: A little bit of an uncomfortable moment as a woman tells a BBC reporter that the BBC has been contributing greatly to the rise of anti-Semitism in Great Britain. She might have something to say about CNN and MS Now, too, if she ever comes over here. Now, we also have that situation going on, still developing, with the United States, the Trump administration, deciding to pull 5,000 U.S. troops out of our NATO ally, Germany's nation. Now, of course, there will still be more than 30,000 U.S. troops still there, but a number of European leaders are absolutely pressing alarm bells about this, ringing alarm bells about it. And they're joined now by two Republicans, actually. Senate Armed Services Committee Chairman Roger Wicker. He's a Republican from Mississippi. And the Armed Services Committee Chairman Mike Rogers, a Republican from Alabama. He's in the House. So both of the Armed Services Committee chair people in both the Senate and the House saying they're concerned about this move by the Trump administration that was made in response to the fact that Germany did not, like all the other NATO countries, did not participate in the United States securing of the Strait of Hormuz. And of course, Friedrich Merz, the chancellor of Germany, also criticizing the U.S. war effort there. Well, speaking of criticism, this is getting a lot of criticism. How would you like to go to a graduation ceremony and hear a professor celebrate the protesters and near rioters who almost ruined your students' last years of school? Well, that's what happened. Professor Derek Peterson at the University of Michigan graduation yesterday had this to say in front of that massive crowd at the Big House in Michigan.
16: Sing for the pro-Palestinian student activists. Who have, over these past 2 years, opened our hearts to the injustice and inhumanity of Israel's war in Gaza.
8: Sounds like a lot of fun. Anyway, that's what he had to say. A number of people calling for his dismissal because at these graduation ceremonies, everyone who's a speaker, whether they are faculty or a student, are admonished time and again not to make any political statements. But speaking of political statements, on the other hand, you have an interesting candidate in Los Angeles doing something that, again, may be the response to what Mayor Mamdani has done here in New York City. His name is Spencer Pratt. He's running for mayor, and he ran an ad, this ad, where he calls out and shows the home of one of his opponents in the race. Listen to this.
17: This is where Mayor Bass lives. You notice something? Or here, where Nithya Raman's $3 million mansion sits.
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17: This is where I live. They let my home burn down. I know what the consequences of failed leadership are.
8: And that's Spencer Pratt. He showed the actual house of not only the mayor, which is pretty much common knowledge, but one of his opponents is Nithya Raman. He showed her $3 million house. She's complaining that showing her house put her in danger. I don't know if she had the same thing to say about Zohra Mamdani showing the house of Ken Griffin a couple of weeks ago, as you may remember that big story. All right, let's take a break from the hot stuff and get to the hot sports news. 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
8: And we had history at the Kentucky Derby yesterday. Really very interesting history. Golden Tempo, a 23-1. The odds on that horse winning did win the race. But what's, of course, getting all the attention is that this is the first horse in Kentucky Derby history to win the Kentucky Derby who was trained by a woman. And there have been well over 150 women trainers of horses in the Kentucky Derby before, but none of them have ever won. Here's the winner, Sherry DeVoe.
20: You know that a lot of the stories are going to lead with the fact that you are the first woman to train a Kentucky Derby winner. What's your reaction to that?
21: I'm just glad I don't have to answer that question anymore.
8: Makes you wonder, with all the talk about equality in sports, maybe you don't need to be a trans athlete to make a big splash as a real woman in sports. Let's get to baseball here in the New York area. The Yankees remain hot. They beat the Orioles 9-4 thanks to two home runs from Cody Bellinger. They're going to go again against the Orioles today at the stadium at 1:35. The Mets, their one-game winning streak is over. They lost 4-3 to the Angels in Anaheim. They're going to go again at 4. Now, a big interest to Knicks fans here. Last night, the 76ers completed their comeback from a 3-1 deficit in the first round of the NBA playoffs, defeating the Boston Celtics in Boston 109-100. Of course, Jason Tatum wasn't able to play, so that played a big role in it. So now the Knicks know who they're going to play next. It's going to be the 76ers, and the Knicks will be getting the home court advantage. That series will start Monday night at MSG. And there was only one NHL playoff game last night, and that was the Flyers at the Hurricanes. Carolina winning that game 3-0 to take a 1-0 lead in that series. Very interesting story coming out of college football right now. Texas Tech quarterback Brendan Sorsby, he is now currently under NCAA investigation for making a number of bets being a gambling app. This is, of course, a huge problem in college and professional sports. As you know, there are players under suspension and investigation in the NBA and in Major League Baseball. There are also some college sports betting. Now, Sorsby actually made these bets when he was a student and a player for the Indiana Hoosiers back in 2022, just finding out about this. But depending on how this investigation goes, we learned late yesterday that Sorsby, if the investigation doesn't go well for him, will enter the NFL draft, the supplemental draft, and he will not come back to play for Texas Tech. Texas Tech says they're going to do everything they can to help Sorsby get over a gambling addiction. Again, he's accused of betting on games that he was playing in for the Indiana Hoosiers, which, of course, is more problematic. But it should also be noted that in college sports, they don't have those so-called prop bets where you can bet on an individual player's performance in a game. That was banned right away by the major apps because they felt that would be too tempting. But apparently, that didn't help in the case of Brendan Sorsby, so we'll be watching that case very, very clearly. All right, we're just getting started here on the NewsHour Weekend Edition here at WABC. And when we come back, I got to ask you, are we in for some real transit hell in New York this spring and summer? It could start in less than 2 weeks. I'll tell you about that when we come back.
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1: City Councilwoman Vicky Palladino has lawyered up as the City Council committee gets ready to decide whether to punish her for some comments she made that some members say were anti-Muslim. Former City Councilman Joe Borelli says the Republican lawmaker should have the free speech rights to say pretty much whatever she wants.
2: But members of Congress have the speech or debate clause, right? Basically, a member of Congress is protected from criminal prosecution and civil liability for anything they say on the floor in Congress. That's given to them because we expect the people we elect to be able to speak freely about any single topic. That's all Vicky was doing. Whether you like her comments or not, the worst the city council should be able to do is call her names.
1: Borelli told Sid from Sid and Friends in the morning that voters in Queens have elected Palladino over and over again, so they know exactly what they're getting with her.
2: He has is 170,000 people who voted overwhelmingly to elect her, and they would have to be living under a rock to not know that Vicky is someone who's not afraid to speak her mind, not afraid to say things that are at times viewed as controversial, if that's what she truly believes.
1: And Borelli says if the council does decide to punish Vicky Palladino, they'll find themselves in a sticky position where others will have to be penalized too.
2: So Julie is inadvertently putting herself in this position where now, because you're the arbiter of what's acceptable speech and not, now you're the arbiter of all speech. So now everybody can go to the principal's office and report someone who was offended. Again, that's not what a legislative deliberative body should be doing.
1: You can hear the entire interview with Joe and Sid at WABCRadio.com, and you can listen to Sid and Friends in the Morning weekday 6 to 10 on the radio or the 77 WABC app. Noam Layden, WABC News. 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
8: Welcome back to the NewsHour Weekend Edition. I'm Jake Novak. 5:18 a.m. here on this Sunday morning, the 3rd of May. Hey, did you hear Tucker Carlson's New York Times podcast interview? You got to hear some of it to believe it. I'll have some of that audio, brace yourself, about 50 minutes after the hour. Also, speaking of bracing yourself, should we be getting ready for a major Long Island Railroad strike? We are just 13 days away.

0: buses in Metro North, New Jersey Transit, and we could see a lot of that. New Jersey Transit's not MTA, but we could see a major strike going for all the other commuter lines and buses and things like that, because contract negotiations between the Transport Workers Union and the MTA are not going so great either. John Chiarello, the president of the TWU, put out this video. He doesn't sound happy.
1: Same table bargaining, and the MTA handed us their demands. So if you're okay with a 2% budgeted raise for the next 3 years, giving more employee availability, giving higher co-payments in ER, and not getting overtime until after 4 days of working, pre-packaged picks, electronic picks, and the pick car in MapStore disappearing, higher payments for medical benefits above the 2% that we're paying now, and only 15 days to restore your sick time and your sick lines. Then don't come to the rally Friday, May 1st.
0: So that's Chiarello speaking. Not happy. A lot of inside talk there. He used a lot of inside terms. But basically, that was his message to the fellow union members, that this is not a good deal, according to Chiarello. So we'll see what happens. Haven't had a major transit strike in the city in quite some time. And again, in the case of the Long Island Railroad, it hasn't been since 1994. Staying on Long Island here just for a moment, we had a still developing story now with the number of stabbings, two deadly stabbings in the Valley Stream area of Long Island that took place on Friday. Now, police in Nassau County did arrest the suspect. His name is Roni Yahir Alvarenga Rivera. He's a 22-year-old man. He stabbed two women to death, according to Nassau police, on Friday. One near his home, and the other a little bit further away. He was caught at a 7-Eleven in nearby Lynbrook. Here's the deal, though. Alvarenga came to the United States illegally in 2016 when he was 12 years old. One of the dreamers. Just about every other major news media outlet in New York has decided not to report that story. Here's another story that's not getting widely reported. The New School University, their student senate, just before the weekend began, late Friday, voted to cut off all funding for the organization known as Hillel. That is the Jewish students organization that has been running at universities across this country for many, many, many decades. It is simply the Jewish students organization. It organizes religious services, kosher meals. It is not, I repeat, not a political organization. The New School University's administration took a look at that vote and just yesterday decided to overturn it. They will not allow the funding for the Hillel on their campus to be cut off. But Hillel is definitely worried about a situation of rising anti-Semitism on campus, and we'll see if that goes anywhere. Speaking of Jewish people in New York City, a new poll is out, according to the New York Post, showing that well under a third of the Jews in New York City give Zohra Mamdani, the new mayor of New York City, a good rating. In fact, almost all of the people in the respondent who responded to the poll who are Jewish New Yorkers said that Mamdani is doing a poor job. And the poll also showed that 82% of Jewish voters in New York City, including those who voted for Mamdani, two-thirds of them believe that they are seeing a rise in anti-Semitism here in New York City. A New York City resident from Brooklyn, who was murdered in the nation of Colombia, still a lot of questions about him right now this morning. His name is Nachum Israel Eber. He is a Belzer Chassid, a Hasidic Jew from the Belz community, which started in Europe, but is a third or fourth largest Hasidic group in the United States, went over to the nation of Colombia. There were different reports about why he was there. One reason that was given was that he was there to help consult a group of descendants of the Spanish Inquisition. If you may know, Jews were forced to convert under the Spanish Inquisition, and many of them secretly remained Jews for generations, but gradually lost their memory of their Jewish practices. Apparently, a community in Colombia was connected to a Jewish community from centuries ago and decided to convert back to Judaism, and they were asking people from this Hasidic community for advice. Other reports say he was there to look for a wife from that community, but he was found dismembered, brutally murdered. Police still believe that he was a victim of an anti-tourism gang that robs and kills tourists, but they're not sure for sure if there was any kind of other foul play involved in possible anti-Semitism or terrorism motives. Stay tuned for that. All right, it's 24 minutes after the hour. Time for our business report on the Weekend Edition.
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1: Well, again, we're getting ready for our major concern to be addressed once again when it comes to our finances in America these days. That would be oil prices, and those oil futures will get trading again at 6 p.m. tonight. But I did want to give you an update on the price of gasoline. I have mixed news for you. The average price for a gallon of gas did go up again overnight, according to AAA, but only by 1 cent, which is, I guess, an improvement considering we've had much bigger jumps in the last few days by more than 10 cents a night sometimes. Last night, again, only going up 1 cent. So we're at $4.44 right now, according to AAA, for the average gallon of gas, for just a regular gallon of gas across the country. I know many of you are paying a lot more, and I know many of you are paying a lot less. So I wanted to get you updated on that. And again, at 6 p.m. this evening, oil prices, oil trading will resume the futures market, and we'll get a handle on how the traders are responding to that news I gave you at the top of the hour, where President Trump says he's going to be looking through and discussing the latest peace offers from Iran, but the Iranian leader saying that they expect the shooting to start again. So we'll see if the oil traders are, which side they're looking at as far as where we're going to go next in that war. I told you yesterday about Elon Musk. We found out that he had made $158 billion with the B. That was his compensation from Tesla alone in 2025. Remember, it takes a few months into the following year to find out exactly how much some of these CEOs get paid. But he's got a contender when it comes to very, very well-paid auto CEOs. We also learned that the CEO of Rivian, that's that higher-end SUV EV company, PJ Scaringe is his name, he made $402 million last year. But here's the thing. Tesla makes a lot of profits these days. Rivian has yet to turn a profit at all. People wondering why that's happening. So there you have it as far as overpaid or maybe fairly paid. It's up to you. You can argue any way you want. Auto CEOs. Another big thing going on this weekend is the Berkshire Hathaway shareholders meeting, which, of course, is a weekend event in Omaha. They used to call it Buffett stock because Warren Buffett, the founder and CEO of Berkshire Hathaway, was always a big, big draw. He actually still showed up and sat in the audience and spoke to the crowd from the audience a couple of times during this weekend. But he is no longer the CEO. As many of you know, the new CEO is Greg Abel. But, of course, Warren Buffett was in the crowd, and so most people were paying attention to him. And Warren Buffett says that he does not really like the factors right now for investing in the markets. Now, whether that means he's shorting some of the big names that he's made so much money on, like Apple or Wrigley's or companies like that, we don't know. But he just was very, very down on a bit of that. Now, here's a story I've been looking at all weekend for you when it comes to the business of sports. We are getting two major indications that the big World Cup tournament that's taking place here in North America just in a couple of months now, actually just 1 month, it will begin next month here in the U.S. Now, we've been told that this is going to be a major economic boom for the United States. It's going to bring in tons of money. So far, we are getting some disturbing signs about whether that is going to be true or not. The first comes from the actual opener in the World Cup for the Team USA. That's going to be on June 12th in Los Angeles, the United States against Team Paraguay. Disturbing fact number one, it's not sold out, not even close. Now, a lot of that has to do with the fact that the ticket prices aren't cheap. The cheapest seat you can get right now in an upper corner section is $1,100, $1,120. By the way, these prices I'm quoting to you right now, they're not scalpers' prices. These are the regular prices from FIFA itself. A good seat to that opener will cost you $4,000. They may have overpriced this thing, don't you think? Now, another disturbing indicator is coming out of Airbnb. A number of Americans with properties that they would like to put up on Airbnb for the World Cup tourists coming in to the United States or coming from other parts of the U.S. to see the matches, they were reliably told that there would be massive demand for Airbnbs all over the country anywhere near these World Cup matches. So far, not true. Specifically, for example, Philadelphia. Only 42% of the rentals that were set aside specifically for the dates of the World Cup matches near Philadelphia are occupied right now, have been booked. Again, we're getting close, just about a month to go. And there are a number of people who have spent a lot of money, not just renovating and getting their Airbnbs ready, but also spending on vacations they were going to take away themselves away from the area while their Airbnb was supposedly rented. I guess there's something about not counting your chickens before they hatch. Don't worry. The mainstream media will report on the World Cup like it's the most important story of all time, whether or not it's a financial bust or not. But you'll get the truth here on 77 WABC. All right, coming back, I'm going to get you updated on the top stories and let you know, getting back to sports, who the Knicks are playing next in the playoffs. We'll be right back.
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2: 77 WABC is always broadcasting informative and entertaining talk, except when we broadcast music on the weekends. And for James Golden, a.k.a. Bo Snerdly, morning host Sid Rosenberg was playing all the right notes on Sid and Friends in the Morning. Bo saying an observation.
3: My man Sid Rosenberg. Sid Rosenberg, I love you.
2: Because Bo and Sid were incensed by a recent newspaper article.
3: Mr. Leonard Green, a writer, Donald Trump having potential picks on a Supreme Court is scarier than the seven-month-old baby that was shot in the head in New York. It's a scarier process for Donald Trump to have Supreme Court picks than it is for a seven-year-old girl to be shot in the head in Brooklyn in her stroller. And Sid was not happy about it.
4: Just to make it.
5: He should be fired. Yeah. He should be fired. Leonard Green should be fired. Now, the New York Daily News won't do it because it's a liberal rag. They don't care. They love bashing President Trump. He should be fired.
2: And Sid further explained the source of his outrage.
5: It's scarier that Trump gets to pick Supreme Court justices than a seven-month-old baby being shot to death in her stroller. How is that okay?
3: It is not okay. And thank you, Sid. Thank you, Sid, for calling out how utterly horrific, horrible, immoral, obscene, perverse this is. It should be intolerable that that argument is being made. And thank you. Thank you, Sid, for calling it out.
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1: 5:32 a.m. on this Sunday, May 3rd here in New York. I'm Jake Novak. Thanks so much for joining us. Hey, coming up at about 54 minutes after the hour, wait until you hear what one county in Wisconsin is doing with its speed limit laws. Actually, their speed limit signs are the big story. You're not going to believe this, so stay tuned for that. But I want to get you updated right now on all the top stories here in the U.S. and around the world. And let's get started with the latest situation with the war in Iran. Of course, that ceasefire for now still holding. But President Trump says he's looking over at the, quote, exact wording of the latest peace deal offers to the United States that have been made from Iran. But this is also coming at the same time that some key Iranian military leaders, including one of the top commanders of the IRGC, saying that they are convinced the shooting is going to start again very, very soon. And another situation that may be tipping the hands of what we're expecting in the Middle East, we just found out that $8 billion worth of fast-track funding have gone to U.S. allies in the region. That would be Israel, Qatar, Kuwait, the United Arab Emirates, to help them prepare for perhaps more attacks from Iran. Again, Iran attacked all four of those countries very heavily, most notably the United Arab Emirates, which is very close to Iran on the map when you check your maps. They took a lot of hits, and they have been asking for a number of different ways to get financial support, which raising some eyebrows since that country is so oil rich, from the United States because of those attacks. This may have been more of what the UAE was talking about, not financial help as far as actual money for their economy, but money to replenish some of their missile defenses. We'll see about that. Also, another story, of course, that's still developing is the Spirit Airlines shutdown, that sudden shutdown of all Spirit Airlines flights at 3 a.m. Saturday morning, yesterday morning, leaving a number of travelers stranded and anywhere from between 14,000 and 17,000 Spirit Airlines employees who are now out of a job. Transportation Secretary Sean Duffy, speaking yesterday, talked about how the administration is working to help some of the stranded passengers out there get home, getting them booked on other airlines. But he also took very direct aim at the Biden administration and other Democrats who blocked the almost $4 billion buyout offer from JetBlue a couple of years ago that would have supposedly avoided this particular situation. Now, a combined JetBlue and Spirit Airlines operation, had that merger been allowed to go through, would have controlled 9%, just 9% of the commercial air traffic in the United States. But people like Senator Elizabeth Warren said that was too much, and she worked to block it successfully. Senator Warren did finally make a statement in response to the criticism against her for blocking that merger late yesterday on her social media account, where she said it was actually a Reagan-appointed judge who blocked the merger, and she also blamed Spirit's bankruptcy or shutting down on the cost of jet fuel going up because of the Iran war. Of course, a number of critics pointing out that Spirit has already been in bankruptcy well before the Iran war, and that the Biden administration had the right to allow the merger, and it never would have gone before a judge to block it in the first place. So we'll see if she responds to that added new criticism. So that is what we have as far as our major stories right now this morning. We're still, again, dealing with a lot of stranded passengers from Spirit Airlines, and we're also dealing with the situation of who's going to take the blame for it, and, of course, we're looking at what's going on in Iran. So those are all factors right now going on as far as that. Now, we're also perhaps on the verge of another shutdown. Can you believe that? One of the Democrats from Congress is saying that shutdowns are the strategy. This is Benny Thompson. He's a congressman from Mississippi. Here he is admitting it on live TV.
4: Well, Congressman, let me just get clarity, and I'm going to let you finish your answer here. When you say absolutely, that suggests that there could be another shutdown and there could be another lapse in pay for those TSA workers, the Coast Guard, if Republicans withhold, Democrats withhold those votes at the end of September.
6: Absolutely. Yeah. Victor, look, we have to stand for democracy. Democracy says that in America, we have to know who's knocking at our door if they want to come in. That's the foundational premise. And so if we have to fight for it, there has to be sacrifice.
1: Well, democracy also means that if 90% of the country doesn't want a shutdown, maybe you don't do a shutdown, but that's the way it works. For Congressman Benny Thompson. This is a story many of you may have completely forgotten. I almost did. Do you remember Pras Michel of the Fugees? Do you remember that he was convicted a couple of years ago for finding a way to funnel hundreds of millions of dollars into the 2012 reelection campaign for Barack Obama from foreigners? You may know that direct donations from foreigners to a political candidate here in the United States is illegal. But Pras Michel found a way to get $120 million into the Obama campaign. Now, the ostensible name, the name on the top of the checks, was from a Malaysian billionaire, Lotek Joe, but prosecutors believe that he was actually mostly a decoy for China and the Chinese Communist government. Well, here's the latest on that story. After a number of delays, Pras Michel actually began his very long prison sentence. It's a 14-year sentence in a prison, federal prison in Arizona, just before the weekend started. Michel is 53 years old. Again, he was convicted in 2023. It took this long for him to actually get behind bars. 10 counts, by the way, in that particular conviction. Now, another developing story politically getting up into the midterms is the situation in the state of Maine, where Graham Plattner, former communist, someone who is a very, very strong opponent of the state of Israel, who openly celebrated videos of Hamas torturing Israeli soldiers, and who also happens to have a Nazi tattoo on his chest, And it's not just a Nazi tattoo. It's the Nazi tattoo of the SS division, which ran and operated the death camps, including Auschwitz. Now, I told you yesterday about how Chuck Schumer, who has long portrayed himself as a defender of the Jewish community in Israel, is now backing Graham Plattner in the main Senate race. He is now the last Democrat standing in their race to try to unseat Republican Susan Collins of Maine. Janet Mills, the current governor of Maine, who you might remember from her battles with President Trump over trans men and women participating in high school sports, she dropped out of that Democrat Senate primary late last week. And a number of Democrats are now coalescing around Plattner, despite all of that history I just mentioned. Oh, and by the way, he's also on record as saying that women who are raped should take responsibility for their rape. And yet, this is someone the Democrats are backing. Now, one of the people that a number of experts believed wouldn't back Graham Plattner is Rahm Emanuel, the former mayor of Chicago, former White House chief of staff under President Obama, who has been trying to cast himself as a more moderate Democrat, going on shows like The View and many other interview shows talking about how he wants to bring the Democratic Party back into a little bit more of a common sense space. So a number of experts were not expecting Rahm Emanuel to back Graham Plattner. Well, they were wrong. Listen to this.
7: Are you going to endorse Graham Plattner?
8: I mean, if he's a Democratic nominee, I'm going to help him if he wants my help. Absolutely. I obviously we'll have a discussion. When Mandani won, he was when he was a candidate, I told him when I first met, I said, I don't know who's going to hate this meeting more, my rabbi or AOC. But we had an honest meeting as a former two former mayors, had an honest discussion about what to face as mayor. Yeah, I support the party and I support winning because I think you have to put an end to Donald Trump and a rubber stamp Republican Congress and get focused again. And not only in 2026, making sure that the American people know what are the choices ahead, because 2028 is going to be the first election about the future that we haven't had in 20 years.
1: So that's Rahm Emanuel on CNN saying he will back and help Graham Plattner. Who would have thought? I guess some people should have thought that. Now, speaking of mayors and cities, maybe there is some reason to be optimistic this morning, because the mayor of San Francisco, Daniel Lurie, seems to be making a turnaround on the city's policies about open drug use in the city. Here he is warning drug dealers and drug users about how he wants to crack down on them.
9: We are no longer going to tolerate people using drugs on our streets. I'm not going to tolerate it as a father, and I'm not going to tolerate it as the mayor.
10: There will be 24/7 nursing here. There will be social worker access. There will be peer support, meaning people with lived experience helping to motivate and work with individuals here to get them connected to treatment and to services. Treatment for their drug use will not be compulsory or mandatory, but the goal is to make sure that there are folks with lived experience helping to motivate somebody to get connected to treatment.
1: Well, that would be an about face for a city that has boasted of its open air drug use areas that they claimed would help cut down on crime. That's not what happened. All right, let's get to sports right now here on the Weekend Edition.
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1: Well, I hope you watched the Kentucky Derby yesterday, or at least heard it on the radio like I did. A very exciting race. Sometimes on the radio, horse races, believe it or not, are more exciting. But it is, of course, great to watch them as well. Golden Tempo, a 23-1 odds horse, winning the run for the roses. But, of course, the big news is that Sherry DeVoe, the trainer for Golden Tempo, is the first female trainer to have a horse winning the Kentucky Derby. And there have been quite a few women who have tried in the past, well over 100. So this is a very big history-making moment in sports for women in sports. And there's no need for trans rules or anything else like that. Just someone who absolutely achieved. We'll see if she starts a trend. Let's get to baseball here in the New York area. The Yankees remaining very, very hot right now. They beat the Baltimore Orioles 9-4 at the stadium yesterday. thanks mostly to two home runs from Cody Bellinger. The Yanks and the O's are going to go again today at 1:35 at the stadium. The Mets still struggling. They won on Friday night, but couldn't win last night. They lost to the Angels 4-3. They're going to go again against the Angels in Anaheim at 4 p.m. Now, in the NBA, a very, very important note for the Knicks fans out there. The 76ers completed a very improbable comeback from a 3-1 deficit in the first round against the Celtics. They defeated Boston in Boston last night in Game 7, 109-100, and they will now go on to play the Knicks. And the Knicks now get home court advantage because the Celtics were ahead of them in the standings. Oh, they're no more. So the Knicks get to play the 76ers. That series will start tomorrow night, Monday night, at MSG around 8 o'clock p.m. They'll tip that one off. So the Knicks getting a break in many ways, but they'll have to go against a Sixer team that's definitely very motivated right now and has a relatively healthy Joel Embiid working for them right now. Only one NHL playoff game last night. That was the Flyers playing at the Hurricanes, and the Carolina Hurricanes won that game 3-0. So they're up 1-0 in that second round series in the NHL. All right, when we come back, I'm going to get you all the big car news of the week, including that incredible story about a speed limit signs in one county in Wisconsin. You have to hear it to believe it. And speaking of hearing it to believe it, wait till you hear how Tucker Carlson performed in a podcast interview with the New York Times. Didn't do himself too many favors. We'll be right back here on the Weekend Edition.
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12: Randy Mastro was Eric Adams' first deputy mayor, and he has a lot to say about Mayor Mamdani and the mistakes he says he's watched his fellow Democrat make during his first few months in office.
13: The mayor is, you know, learning on the job. Some of the mistakes are just rookie mistakes. Creating an atmosphere of crisis around the city budget because he's trying to force tax increases, and that led to Moody's downgrading the city's bond rating, the first negative bond rating since COVID.
12: Mastro, who was on the Cats Roundtable with owner and operator John Catsimatidis, says someone needs to tell the mayor that he can't get everything he wants right away.
13: You can't fund every program you'd like to fund just because you think it would be a nice program to have. You have to live within your means and fund that which you can afford to fund. Unfortunately, what we have with a new inexperienced mayor is he wants to fund every one of his priorities and sets the budget at that level.
12: The former first deputy mayor did find something he thinks Mayor Mamdani has done right.
13: One of the things that the new mayor has done better than I expected, and it's a sharp departure from the harsh rhetoric he used on the campaign trail, that he was the only one who would stand up to the president. He's actually tried to open lines of communication and get benefits for the city out of that. And that's a smart thing to do.
12: You can hear more interviews like the one with Mastro on the Cats Roundtable every Sunday, 8 a.m. to 10 a.m. on the radio or the 77 WABC app. No one Layden, WABC News.
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1: 5:48 a.m. here on a Sunday morning. It's May 3rd, and I hate to inject a little bit of worry and gloom on what's going to be a pretty nice Sunday morning here in the New York area, but I have to tell you that we could just be 13 days away from a Long Island Railroad strike. It would be the first one in 32 years, but the unions representing the Long Island Railroad engineers have authorized a strike starting May 16th. Again, that's 13 days from now. Those unions want a 5% raise. The MTA is offering 3%. Whether they're going to meet in the middle or not, we don't know. But again, this would cause a lot of problems around the city because not only do the Long Island Railroad commuters rely on the railroad, they'll end up having to take subways and buses and crowding those up as well once they do get into the city limits. So That's not a good sign. Another bad sign is the fact that the rest of the MTA might walk out soon as well. Right now, the Transport Workers Union leader, John Chiarello, he's the president of TWU Local 100, very much going out on social media bashing the offer from the MTA, which includes some higher co-pays for health care and some new restrictions on overtime pay. He didn't sound happy. And, of course, then we would have subways, buses, Metro North also affected. So keep your eye on that one. Again, don't want to put too much gloom and doom into your Sunday morning, but get ready for that in case that happens. You've been warned. Speaking of situations on Long Island, though, I also want to get you updated on the shocking stabbings of two women on Friday in Valley Stream, Long Island, and nearby in Island Park, also in Nassau County. An arrest has been made. A 22-year-old man, Roni Yahir Alvarengo Rivera, he has been charged with both of those stabbings. Apparently, he knew both of the women, but we don't know all the details yet on what the motive might have been. Police in Nassau County made it clear that Alvarengo Rivera is an illegal immigrant who came to this country in 2016 as a 12-year-old. Some people would call them dreamers, but it should be noted that just about everyone else in the mainstream news media not reporting that fact at all. Maybe that's where some of the statistics get how they get skewed. Another story developing in New York City just before the weekend started, late Friday, the Student Senate at the New School University downtown in Manhattan voted to cut off all funding for the Hillel organization on campus. Hillel has been around for more than 100 years. It is an organization at universities all over the United States and actually all over the world, providing services like religious services and kosher food for Jewish students. It is not, repeat, not a political organization, but the New School University Student Senate accused Hillel of supporting genocide and the Israeli Defense Forces. It wasn't any real clear line delineated there, but that was the accusation. Just yesterday, the New School University's administration stood up and said they will not allow that defunding to go through. And that is where we are as far as that story is concerned. We'll keep an updated on that. We'll keep you updated on that as we go forward. Now, this comes, by the way, as the spirit and the sentiment of anti-Semitism in the city, by all accounts, continues to rise. A new poll reported in the New York Post shows that actually more than two-thirds of Jewish voters in New York City are rating Mayor Zohran Mamdani's performance as poor, and that might be related to another part of that poll that showed that 82% of the Jewish voters in New York City believe that the sentiment for anti-Semitism, that anti-Semitism in general, is growing in New York City, and many of them put that blame at the feet of Mayor Mamdani. Speaking about a little bit more about religion and going to a national and international story, there are accusations flying against Pope Leo and the Vatican this morning because Pope Leo appointed a new bishop for the Wheeling Charleston area of West Virginia. His name is Avelio Menivar Ayala. The question about him, though, is that he actually came to this country as an illegal immigrant. He is a legal citizen of the United States now, thanks to some of the amnesty programs we've had over the years, most notably from the Reagan administration in 1986. But the Vatican is being accused of making that appointment, Pope Leo XIV being accused of making that appointment as a way to protest against President Trump and his immigration policies. The Vatican strongly denying that this morning, saying that this had nothing to do with President Trump. Once again, the new bishop, Menivar Ayala, came to the United States as a teenager many decades ago. He actually got to the United States by hiding in a trunk that went into California near the town of San Ysidro. All right, it's 5:54. Let's get to our business news here on the Weekend Edition.
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1: Again, of course, our top story financially across the country remains oil and gas prices. Gas prices rising overnight, but only by a penny this time. The average price for a regular gallon of gas here in the United States, according to AAA, $4.44. So that's where we are right now. And again, we're looking at oil prices. Oil prices closed U.S. crude at $102.50 on Friday. We're going to get started again with futures trading just about 12 hours from now, 6 p.m. tonight. And we'll see where we go. As I told you at the top of the hour and at 5:30, President Trump going over the latest peace offer from Iran, or at least the terms that they want. But there are IRGC commanders who are saying they expect the shooting to start again. So we'll see what the oil traders think about all of this. Wanted to get you updated about, again, some of the car news here in the United States. A very big story during the week. GM committing to spend another $1 billion on a V8 motor engine plant, I should say, V8 engine plant in Ontario, Canada. Now, many people were getting worried about GM pulling out of Canada completely. At least Canadians were worried about it. This may placate some of the anger in Canada about GM pulling a lot of its production from Canada back to the United States because of the Trump tariffs. But there's still problems for those of you who are doing really well with your driving when it comes to maybe you have a hybrid or an EV. There's another state right now that is considering taxing you based on how many miles you drive. You know, with these new cars, especially EVs and hybrids that don't need to go to the gas station that much, states have been losing money on gas tax revenues. And so they've tried to get back at us by charging us somehow for every mile that we drive. How they're going to find that out, we don't know. But Illinois is the latest state now to conceive maybe doing this, consider doing this. California is also trying to do it. A number of cities are testing this as well. There are some privacy concerns in addition to affordability concerns. But of course, one way you can save money on gas is if you drive a little bit slower, and you really want to drive slower in Outagamie County, Wisconsin. Listen to what they're doing there to try to stop speeders. Now, they've posted speed limits of 25 miles an hour for years. Not a lot of people paid attention to them. So they're trying something else. The new speed limit, and this is what's printed on the signs in Wisconsin, this county, is 17.3 miles per hour. No, you heard me right. Not 15, not 20, not even 17 even. 17.3 is what it says on the signs. Now, why are they doing that? Officials in that county, again, it's called Outagamie County, Wisconsin, believe that people will look at that sign, not believe it, look at it again, and then actually slow down. We'll see if that works for them. Hey, I don't know if you picked up and watched or heard some of Tucker Carlson's podcast interview with the New York Times. It's really stunning. Here are some of the outtakes from it. Actually, these aren't outtakes. This actually was broadcast. Tucker Carlson, very often, even though he had a very friendly interviewer, didn't seem to really have the facts behind him. Listen to this.
14: JD has been subject to, this is well known, but I'll just confirm it, nonstop treachery from people on the neoconservative side.
15: Who are these people?
14: Around Marco Rubio. And they had been totally against J.D. Vance from the very beginning.
15: Who do you mean specifically?
14: You know, I don't know is the real answer. I don't know.
15: Accusing people of treachery, so I'm wondering.
14: Well, I know there's been a lot of treachery, for sure. And I know they were so mad about J.D. getting that job. I mean,
15: they? Who's they? Within the White House?
14: I don't know the answer to that. I've never worked there. So, like, if you don't work there, you can say, you can say what you think you know, but it's hard to really know.
1: If you're a parent of a teenager, you're familiar with this conversation. Who's bothering you at school? I don't know. Sounded a lot like that. In another part of the interview, Tucker Carlson said that he never called Trump the Antichrist, but then he heard the actual tape. Listen to this.
14: What I was saying, which is you cannot mock other people's gods and put yourself in their place. Period. That is a deal killer for me. That's worse than the war with Iran, in my opinion.
15: Yeah. But I ask because, you know, you've been talking on your show about whether Trump is the Antichrist.
14: I have not said that.
15: On your show, the day after Easter, you noted he did not put his hand on the Bible during his swearing-in ceremony as president. You said, and I'm quoting, maybe he didn't put his hand on the Bible because he affirmatively rejects what's inside that book. And then on a recent show, you went further saying, here's a leader who's mocking the gods of his ancestors, mocking the God of gods and exalting himself above them. Could this be the Antichrist?
14: I actually did not say, could this be the Antichrist? Here's a leader who's mocking the gods of his ancestors, mocking the God of gods and exalting himself above them. Could this be the Antichrist?
1: Again, this reminds me of conversations I had with my teenage children. You didn't say that? No, I did. Yes, I did. And then He hears it and still denies it. That wasn't a good interview for Tucker Carlson. All right, I hope you're having a good Sunday today already. Thanks for joining me. I'll be back tonight on WABC at 7 p.m. Have a great Sunday.
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29: Welcome back to Let the Record Show with Chairman Jesse Garcia of the Republican Party. Jesse is the vice chair of the New York State Republican Party, as well as being the county chair of the Suffolk County Republican Party. With us is our co-host, noted attorney, commentator, essayist Eric Levine. And I'm Judge Richard Weinberg. We're honored and privileged today to have an esteemed fellow from the Hudson Institute, Joel Rayburn, who's an expert on the Middle East and has background in foreign affairs and diplomacy. Eric, I turn Mr. Rayburn over to you.
30: Joel, welcome to the show. Thank you for joining us.
31: My pleasure.
30: So what I'd like to do is to start with the hub of the problem in the Middle East, Iran, and then, time permitting, talk about a couple of spokes like Hezbollah in Lebanon, and the Gulf Cooperation Council, and Hamas. So let's start with Iran. If you listen to the Democrats and the mainstream media, Iran has never been more powerful. America's on the verge of collapse. We are near surrender, and Iran is probably now the most powerful country in the world. Now, I may be exaggerating, but not by much. Long and the short of it is the media and the Democrats are portraying America as losing and Iran as winning. I see it 180 degrees the opposite way. I see America on the cusp of total victory in Iran, on the cusp of total collapse. What do you see?
2: I see it similarly to the way you do, Eric. And I'm also surprised by the way in which it's sort of an Orwellian up is down is up. There's an information campaign going on that the Iranians and their allies and I think apologists and are pushing, and that's the only front on which they're winning. I will say, I do think they may be winning that one, the information one. But back in the real world, in the military world, in the economic world, they're in quite a difficult position, and I don't see that they have many options. Militarily speaking, their military capabilities have just been absolutely, degraded is too light a term for it. Their air defense, missile defense, Air Force, naval assets have all been wiped out. Their intelligence systems and so on, obviously very degraded. And then economically, on the economic front, they were already in a state of near economic collapse before the war. So they're in free fall now. And the blockade that President Trump has applied, I think, really is an existential threat to the Iranian regime. So, if you recall, it was the economic collapse and just the disaffection broadly in Iran that was one of the impetuses to the January nationwide uprising against the regime. So I don't see many options for them other than just to try to use the information weapon that they have to try to fraudulently convince the rest of the world that they can hold out and that they have the means to hold out. I just don't see it.
30: Well, are the Democrats morons or are this strictly politically motivated? What's your assessment of that?
2: Otherwise intelligent people, I think, don't know how to discern reality from fiction in this case. But that deserves an entire conversation of its own. It's partly that in the post Cold War era, I think in a lot of people in the political sphere and the public became unused to being able to judge military power and relative military power. So I think people didn't appreciate just the military imbalance, the military mismatch between the United States and Israel on one side and an opponent like the Iranian regime on the other. So it's a stark military contrast, but the public is not used to that, to being able to think in those terms.
30: Well, it's interesting. You mentioned the post-Cold War era. Of course, the Cold War ended with the collapse of the Soviet Union. The Soviet Union didn't collapse because it was a military confrontation. The Soviet Union collapsed because its economy collapsed. It couldn't keep up with the West. So similarly, isn't that the strategy with the blockade?
2: It is that. Well, it is. It's like a micro. It's like a micro containment strategy almost. But the Iranian regime is very vulnerable to that because of their economic mismanagement, because they didn't put away for a rainy day, if you will. They don't have much of a diversified economy, certainly not their government revenues. Their government revenue stream, the state revenue stream, is wholly dependent on their oil and gas revenues. And there's only one exit point for them to get out into the global market. And the U.S. Navy can block that, is blocking that. And then if they do manage to run the blockade, or if they had vessels, exports that were already out of the Persian Gulf before the blockade, well, those can be blocked too, because the money that they would get from the sale of their oil and gas can't be repatriated if the U.S. Treasury is enforcing sanctions on those transactions. They can try to hide through cryptocurrency, but then Secretary Bessent just told us yesterday that there's been an effort to hunt down their crypto channels and to seize $500 million of them. That's a pretty good shot across the bow, or upwards of half a billion. So I just don't think, financially speaking, they really don't. I think they're really on the brink of a cliff.
30: Well, do you think any more kinetic military action is necessary to push them over that cliff, or is the economic blockade sufficient?
2: That will depend on the patience, I think, that that the administration and the U.S. and our allies can have. I think definitely a blockade plus tight sanctions enforcement would lead to the financial collapse of the regime over time. How quickly that, I mean, could there be leakages? Could there be some sort of illicit bailouts from allies? Might they have means to like string it out? That's what they're hoping. That's what the regime is hoping, hoping to find, and what the Treasury and others are hoping to hunt down and block. So that is the question. Now, given enough time, I think in a matter of several weeks, a couple months, they would probably get to the point where they couldn't continue. I felt they were close to that in late 2020 when we had the maximum pressure sanctions during the first Trump administration. They really got to the point where they were essentially out of foreign currency reserves. They were going to have to essentially collapse their currency, no longer be able to finance foreign exchange. They wouldn't be able to pay for any imports, and their economy would grind to a halt back then. That's what they were facing. And then the Biden administration came in and relieved the pressure, unfortunately. That was the story of what happened in 2020-2021. So I think we're at a similar point now, but I think the Iranians are weaker this time around. So they don't have many options. Okay, that's a long way of saying, yes, it's possible, I think, without further military action, but it just depends on how much patience we can have for that. And it depends on if the Iranians at some point are going to lash out militarily in response to this economic blockade, which they have done in the past.
30: Yeah, I don't think the American people fully appreciate that the reason we're in this situation is because of Barack Obama's nuclear deal and because Joe Biden's bailout in 2021, as you point out. Without those two actions, Iran is a basket case.
2: Yeah, I think that's right. The Iran nuclear agreement was fatally flawed because, number one, just the concept that instead of deterring the Iranians from essentially having a nuclear program and all the other aspects of their behavior, that we would essentially incentivize or pay them not to do that. Well, you know, they were going to opt to do it at some point. The second fatal flaw was that there were sunsets to all the restrictions. So over a course of 10 to 15 years, the restrictions were going to be lifted, and then they would be free to enrich uranium to whatever level they wanted and not be subject to international sanctions. And then the third fatal flaw was that it gave them sanctions relief, and it was a commitment by the United States and Europe not to sanction their central bank, their oil company, and other elements of their core revenue generation, only if they agreed not to enrich uranium past a certain point. But it didn't say anything about whether they were going to sponsor terror or launch ballistic missiles at the United States or others and ship drones to places like Ukraine or to Hezbollah and so on, or the Houthis. So those three things made it so that in the end, the Iran nuclear agreement collapsed of its own weight. It was just unworkable. I think people don't really realize that.
30: See, to me, the greatest barometer of whether the United States is winning and Iran is losing is what are the actors in the regions doing? Mm-hmm. And the two best examples, I think, is Lebanon, who have entered into significant and real peace negotiations with Israel with the hopes of neutering Hezbollah, and the UAE's withdrawal from OPEC and their snubbing, although they attended, the GCC, the Gulf Cooperation Council's recent meeting. Would you agree that those are good barometers to test that the actors in the region see America and Israel on the side of winning and Iran on the side of losing?
2: I'm with you on your observation about the UAE and frankly other Gulf partners. The way in which they've gone from trying to basically hedge with the Iranian regime, in other words, to have a cordial relationship with the Iranian regime so as to stave off Iranian attack. The way that collapsed because the Iranian regime lashed out at them anyway, especially the UAE, and lashed out at the UAE even more harshly than they did against Israel. So that reorienting of the Gulf, I think, geopolitically is a huge barometer. As you say, with Lebanon, I think jury's still out. It's for sure the non-Hezbollah aligned blocs want to want to end the Hezbollah problem once and for all politically, get past it, and yes, have shown an unprecedented willingness to come to the table with the Israelis directly. But the Iranians are doubling down. They're attempting to double down in Lebanon by having Hezbollah just be as recalcitrant as possible and essentially daring the rest of the Lebanese to essentially go to a civil war. The Hezbollah, with Iranian backing, is basically over in response to just really not that controversial political initiatives inside Lebanon, is threatening essentially assassination of other political leaders and return to civil war. So it's I think the jury's still out there.
29: All right, let's Jesse, your turn for Mr. Rayburn.
0: Mr. Rayburn, thanks for joining us. I truly appreciate it. I know we all appreciate it, so our listeners. And I also want to thank you for your 26 years of service as a U.S. Army officer and, of course, your continued service in public service. I just have like maybe two or three quick questions. Number one is, who do you believe right now, based on your experience in your area, is in charge right now in Iran? Is it the military commanders? Is it the new head of the mullahs and such? Who's in charge right now that is really basically has the influence in that country as we go forward?
2: That's a great question, Jesse. And I think the answer is no one really knows for sure. Mm-hmm. And I think the Iranians don't really know. And they're actually jostling with, there are different factions that are jostling with one another right now. Of those factions, so the Revolutionary Guards, the IRGC, they're also divided in some factions. But it seems like the faction that is, I would say, headed by a real hardliner like Ahmed Vahidi, who's the new commander of the Revolutionary Guards. I mean, this guy is the hardest of the hardliners. So I think he's probably the first among equals in the decision-making tier of that regime, of the remnants of that regime right now. But for sure, there are other factions that probably would be more inclined to cave to American pressure than the Vahidi faction. At least that's the way I think, you know, we're reading it from the outside without access to intelligence or inside information. But Mujtaba Khamenei, the new supreme leader, seems to be kind of supreme leader only in name. It's not even clear what his actual health and physical condition is. Is he awake? Is he cognizant? We hear rumors that he's disfigured, that he's undergoing plastic surgeries, that he's lost a leg, and so on. So that doesn't sound like a guy who's in shape to be vibrantly leading a regime that's at war. And then also, Jesse, there's another part of the Iranian regime which has to actually, administer the state, try to manage the economy and so on. And they seem to have a very different set of near-term objectives than maybe the Revolutionary Guards do. That's President Pezeshkian. Probably Foreign Minister Araghchi is with that group. I think the Speaker of Parliament, Mohammed Bakr Khalibaf, who's a former Revolutionary Guards general, but he's turned politician, I think he has a foot probably in both camps. So I think there are other factions even outside those, like the former president Ahmadinejad and some others, that probably are weighing in from outside that system. And it's a bit of a mess, which I think is what President Trump is, why he comments on it to that effect from time to time.
29: Mr. Rayburn, I'm sorry.
0: Go ahead.
29: Mr. Rayburn, I want to ask you this. It's 47 years since Carter made the mistake of letting the first Ayatollah leave Paris and go back to Iran and undercut the regime of the Shah. It's 47 years they've been screaming death to America, death to Israel. It's 47 years since they've been setting up the terrorist networks and their ring of fire. It's 47 years where they've been putting out assassination contracts against our governmental and political leaders and try to carry that out, indeed, on our shores. It's 47 years where everybody said, well, we have to search out and find the moderates, the so-called moderates, who we can cut a deal with. They're reasonable people. They don't want war. They're not driven by mentality. a hegemonic mentality. They're not driven by a death cult mentality. They're not driven by the fact that they think that when they die, they're martyrs and they get all these virgins in heaven. These are perfectly Western-oriented people. They just want a deal, just a question of fine-tuning the deal to make them happy. Now, I'm very skeptical about that because I believe that the only way you're going to have safety –

0: been a long debate over, well, the hardliners versus moderates, or what they call themselves in Tehran. And there are different sides in Tehran and in Iranian politics. One side calls themselves, or is referred to as, the reformists. Those, I guess, are the moderates. And then the other side refers to themselves as principalists. Those are the hardliners who remain dedicated to what they see as the principles of the Islamic Revolution of 1979. But the difference between them is they're all the way at one, at say the far right end of the political spectrum, and they're arguing over nuances that don't really matter to the United States. As the Iran expert Karim Sajjadpour here in D.C. put it one time, where the principalists or hardliners want to chant death to America, but the reformists are willing to modify that to near fatal injury to America. So I think that neither one is really a sustainable policy that the United States can engage in. Now, I think, of course, President Trump, I think just by him saying that there's new leadership that the United States can deal with, that actually causes a dilemma and has probably shaken up. It introduces the question into the Iranian regime elite that they will have trouble answering, and also makes them all wonder, well, which one of you is talking to President Trump? Is it him? Is it him? Is it him? And keeps them guessing. So I actually think it's a pretty good information.
1: So you think it's a mind game that they're playing?
0: I have a feeling that's it. Yeah, I have a feeling that's it, because I think, you know, you're right, 47 years. Well, for almost all of those 47 years, President Trump has been on record about what he thinks about the regime. It's one of the things he's been most consistently talking about alongside, U.S. trade relationships. So his attitude, I think, is pretty well known at this point.
1: Well, Mr. Rayburn, on behalf of Chairman Garcia, Eric Levine, and myself, we want to thank you for being on Let the Record Show today. Joel Rayburn is a noted scholar at the Hudson Institute, a diplomat, a foreign service officer, served in the military, a very thoughtful and important thinker on these great issues that have to do with the survival of Western civilization. We look forward to bringing you back, Mr. Rayburn, on Let the Record Show as this evolves, because I don't think we're going to have a quick resolution of this.
0: Thank you, Richard. I appreciate that, and I look forward to it as well.
1: Thank you very much. This is Let the Record Show with Chairman Jesse Garcia, noted attorney, commentary, essayist Eric Levine. I'm Judge Richard Weinberg. Please stay with us. We'll be back in but a few moments with the second segment of today's show. Thank you.
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2: Welcome back to Let the Record Show with Chairman Jesse Garcia of the Republican Party. Jesse is the vice chair of the New York State Republican Party, as well as being the county chair of the Suffolk County Republican Party. With us is our co-host, noted attorney, commentator, essayist, Eric Levine, and I'm Judge Richard Weinberg. So for this segment, we're honored and privileged to have another great guest. This time it's Brian Schwartz, The Wall Street Journal. I want you to know, Brian, it's the first thing I read every morning is my Wall Street Journal, and it's a very important newspaper. I think it's now become the newspaper of record, me having given up my subscription to the New York Times. But I'm very happy to have you here. Brian Schwartz is a noted journalist, writes about the intersection between politics and economics, and happened to be at the dinner of the White House correspondents at the Washington Hilton last Saturday. So, Brian, I'm turning you over to the first round of questions to Eric, followed by Jesse Garcia. And with this time, I'll pop in.
3: Thank you.
4: Hey, Brian, welcome to the show. Thank you for joining us.
3: Thanks for having me.
4: So I want to ask you first about the White House Correspondents' Dinner. As Richard pointed out, you were there. To hear the president talk about it when the shooter came in, obviously there was a lot of confusion and chaos, but he sensed a lot of this kumbaya moment amongst conservatives, Democrats, Republicans, progressives, MAGA. I mean, did you have the same sense that on the same team and everybody was worried about the same thing and everybody was
3: thanks again for having me, guys. I mean, my feeling on it, I think, was very similar, if not identical, to everybody else in the room. It was scary. You know, you really didn't know what was going on, except you heard the sounds of gunshots, and you're in the ballroom thinking, what's going to happen next? We all ducked for cover. I was next to my colleagues. Within about 5 feet of me was the Speaker of the House, Mike Johnson. So, you know, I'll just be honest with you. I mean, there are a lot of thoughts going through your head. I mean, Eric knows this. I've got a 3-month-old at home, a wife's at home, and you're thinking, I mean, could this get a lot worse? And luckily it didn't. But at the terms of bringing everybody together, yeah, I mean, you know, all the journalists in the room, no matter where they're working, right, no matter what outlet they're from, pretty much jumped into high gear. And we at the Journal started putting together facts as we knew them on the ground. We started interviewing a lot of people. I was walking around the ballroom talking to different guests, people, CEOs and media people and the like, and witnesses, of course, to describe what happened. And that was definitely a pattern that night in terms of how we responded as an industry. And we all kind of came together to, you know, use our work to tell the story about what was taking place there.
4: And so this isn't the first time we've seen domestic violence in the United States. It's unfortunate, but it seems to have become a fact of life in the U.S. And after each time there's some sort of shooting or some act of violence, everybody says we have to tamp down the rhetoric. We have to tamp down the pressure. Right. And that lasts for about 45 seconds, maybe a minute if we're on a good week. You get the sense that this is any different, or because, you know, I saw interviews with people like Jamie Raskin when he was asked about whether or not Democratic rhetoric contributed to any of the domestic violence. And he couldn't think of a thing that anybody had said on the Democratic side that would have ever possibly incited anyone to violence.
3: Right. I mean, look, I think this is a moment where both political parties have to really kind of reconsider, as you kind of mentioned, Eric, they should be doing this at all these other types of events, of how they approach each other. I think that's what you're getting at there. I think that's definitely a moment to do that. Now, whether people are going to actually tone down the political rhetoric, whether Republican or Democrat, I don't know. I mean, as an American citizen, I guess I hope so. But as a journalist, of course, you don't want to see all these things all the time taking place at all. But at the same time, you know, unfortunately, we're in this kind of, difficult political environment right now. We're months away from the congressional midterm elections. I suspect there's definitely, you know, conversations happening behind the scenes of changing the tone a little bit. But to your point, I don't know how long it's going to last, particularly as we get closer and closer to a key election.
4: Now, Richard made the comment, you know, somewhat jokingly, but there's a lot of seriousness to this. You can't read the New York Times anymore. One of the reasons you can't read the New York Times is because the damn thing is so biased. And it talks about, you know, Donald Trump's most extreme dire terms, that anyone who has the least bit of education knows that he's not a Nazi, knows that he's not Hitler, knows that he's not a king, knows that, you know, there's going to be elections in 2028. And yet they put forward this image of the man as if he's going to bring an end, not just to the United States, but to the entire world. Do you think, I'm convinced that the media has is playing a very large role in this increase in domestic violence. Do you share that view?
3: I don't know if I'm even going to go there. I mean, I think that what I can say is that in the events of, you know, events like we had at the hotel, at the Washington Hilton, where there was a crisis, we did our jobs, right? I can only speak to that. I can only speak to what I know, to how we do things, right? When you were in this kind of corner of a situation, we do our jobs and we do the best job that we can to get the facts out there for the American people to read and to process. In terms of places and how they do things, I don't even know. I can't even go there. I could say no, that the Journal, puts down tons of efforts to clarify things and work toward the truth and get the truth out there for readers. And I think that's how a lot of journalists are. I know a bunch of them here in D.C. and in New York. Eric, you know, I was in New York for a while. And the journalists I know do everything they possibly can to be as fair as they possibly can.
4: Jesse.
5: Hey, thank you, Brian. Thank you so much for joining us. I truly appreciate it. I have two questions, one on process and one is to get your to build off of what Eric asked you about the rhetoric and the role of the media. Let me just first talk about process. So you're in this chaotic situation. The room is being cleared. The president's being whisked out along with the major cabinet members. And you said you immediately began doing your job. Explain to the listeners, how does that occur? Are you on the phone with your desk? What type of is there any type of technology you use? How do you get these interviews or whatever you record?
3: It's a great question. I mean, yeah, it's a great question. I appreciate the ask. I mean, listen, when you're in that ballroom, that specific piece of real estate, I think you listeners really would be interested to hear this part. There's very little cell service, and the Wi-Fi is terrible. That's just historically known. So when you're in there, whatever's happening, it is really, really hard to communicate with the outside world outside of that bar, no matter the event. Doesn't matter what the event is. So when this whole thing went down, that was a challenge. So what we had to basically do is my editor got in touch with the desk in New York. He started communicating over the phone the best he could, everything was taking place, what was happening. In New York, they were taking notes about the ongoing attack, effectively, right? And then after everything was settled down and we got the clear to stand up and get out from under the dinner tables, I went up to my editor and basically said to him, okay, what do we got to do? What do we have to do? And a bunch of us at the Journal did that from what I saw. This is just, again, using my own experience to explain to the viewers and listeners what happened here. And then my editor said, listen, we got a fan out and we got to figure out what happened, because at that point we still didn't know anything about the shooter, anything about exactly how this all went down. And we did. And we started going from person to person with our phones, taking notes on our phones, trying to get answers and trying to get insight. And then we all kind of regrouped in the middle of the ballroom. We gave our notes to our editor. Our editor found a way to one bar, if you know what I mean, of signal, called it back to the desk. They put the information back into the story. And then we worked on it throughout the night together as we left the hotel. That's what happened. And that was kind of the really key process in which we went about doing our jobs.
5: That's fantastic. That's interesting. Just to follow up on that, what about the natural competition that goes on amongst these news agencies and these reporters, that they want to be first? I mean, will they do an interview with you? Like, if you wanted to choose to speak to a reporter that was closest to the dais, how does that dynamic work out?
3: Well, I mean, I know that I spoke to a bunch of people in I guess you could say competitor news organizations, put it that way. I did. I mean, and it wasn't as cutthroat as maybe people would think. They were very open to talking with me, I'll put it that way. It wasn't, I explained who I was. I said, we're doing a story for the Wall Street Journal. And they started talking about things on the record to me. And I don't even remember if we use this stuff in the story right now, but it's relevant. They opened up and talked to me. And that did help context wise to work on these stories.
5: Fantastic. The other part is I want to take up what Eric had touched upon about the media, the New York Times being so biased. What were your thoughts of the 60-minute interview between President Trump and Norah O'Donnell, where in the past news agencies would not publicize full context or give perpetrators like this or assassins like this a venue to broadcast their manifestos? Yet Norah O'Donnell decided to do that. And the president, you know, you haven't gone through three of these occasions now, probably, you know, took some exception to that and probably knowing, being media savvy, that usually is not what happens. What were your thoughts? Do you think the conduct there was journalistic, or was it something else?
3: You know, when you're in the heat of the moment with a person such as the president, right? You know, there are things you're going to try to bring up that he may not like. I mean, that's just something, and I don't think it's just the President Trump. I think President Biden was like that. You know, President Trump in the first term was like that. We know that. And President Obama, they none of them always love every single thing reporters bring up. But in the case of the Norah O'Donnell interview, to your question, look, she brought up a record, which is what it was. And you can dispute the merits of what was in it, right? You could just say that, of course, the stuff in this manifesto isn't true. Okay, so that's one thing. But she, as a journalist, brought this up because it seemed like to me, because what I think she did, was trying to use the context of what was in there to try to understand where things were, what was in the president's mind as he and his administration go through this investigation. That's how I took what she was saying. I could be wrong, but that was my feeling on it. And she was trying to understand his position on this man allegedly going about doing what he did with this stuff in his mind that, of course, the president denies is true. So I think that was the context of what she was saying. And I think as a journalist, is it fair to go there? Yeah, I'm not saying it's like perfect. You know, it's not picture perfect of a thing to do, but I can understand why she went there based on, I think, my thinking on why she did it. That's why. That's why I think it's not a terrible thing for her to have done.
5: Understood. Thanks.
2: Let me ask you this question, Brian. It seems to me, and Jesse and Eric and I have talked about this on the show for a long time, that there seems to be a change in the culture in America today. There's a lack of civility, respect for dissenting opinions. There seems to be a glorification and normalization of political violence. You have this character, Hassan Piker, who did an interview the other day, and what he said was there's such a thing as legitimate stealing, if you're stealing from the man. He's borrowed the term that Frederick Engels, who's a co-author of the Communist Manifesto with Karl Marx, you know, social murder, justifying murder of people whose political, ideological views are different than yours. The glorification of this assassin, Luigi Mangione, here in New York. What are your thoughts about this? Have we hit a turning point that we can't come back from?
3: No, I don't think we're at some sort of turning point of no return. I just think we're in this very difficult political environment. It's not one person's fault or a group of people's. It's just this is kind of where we're at right now based on how politics is played. I call it honestly. You know, look, there's people, both parties, you guys know this, Republican and Democrat, people running for Congress. They're trying to get that viral moment or someone who's, you know, look, we if people are trying to raise money, right? So they're going to say something that's kind of would seem to some people outlandish, right? They're trying to get attention if they don't want to get the money, right? So you know, and it's become that feed through social media and the internet where people are just going to say stuff and get people riled up. Now, I don't know what goes through somebody's mind when they say things like this, but I think that's the, you know, intention. It's the unfortunate consequences of where we're at right now in politics. And I don't know. I'm just a reporter. I don't know what the solution is. But I think there is some thinking on I'm going viral on the internet, going viral on social media, that's become such a bubbling point in the way politics kind of rolls and the way social media plays a hand in that, that it becomes problematic after a while.
2: Well, that's very interesting. Let me take you back to Saturday night. Let me tell you what troubles me. And I know the Washington Hilton. I've been at events at that. I've actually stayed at the hotel. I think, as an outsider looking in, that there was great credit to be given to the law enforcement, to the Secret Service. But there's also some critiques about what was done. I'd like your thoughts on it. My view is they did a good job as quickly as they could in containing this threat. But the real question is, why are they doing this in a venue like the Washington Hilton, where you have thousands of guests staying at the hotel at the same time as this event? We have more than a couple thousand people there. That's a real problem, which raises, to me, a very important question. You know, Trump kept saying, well, we're going to try to do another event in the next 30 days. And I don't know where it's going to be done and how it's going to be done, but they have to do a better job of protection. Because, look, if you had a half a dozen terrorist assassins breaking through the line, you know, you would have had they could have hit that ballroom and you would have had hundreds of people.
3: You're right in terms of there's still a lot of questions around how this happened. That's why I think you're going with this. And I think that, you know, again, from what I saw getting into that hotel, even that night, I understand from what I've read, I believe this individual was staying at the hotel the night before. Well, let's just table that for a second. To get there were two buffer zones to get into the event. The first buffer was at this little, if you know the property, the little driveway area where the taxis can come pick people up. So there was an entrance there. This is to get into the entrance into the lobby of the hotel. All you had to do to get into that area, lobby of the hotel for this event, was to take a printed reception ticket, show them the ticket, and they let you right through. There's no guest list. There's no check the ID. There's no scan the ticket. Okay, that was the first buffer to get in. The second buffer was to get into the ballroom. And you get into the ballroom, all you had to do was show your table ticket, and you got into the ballroom after they scanned you. You went to the mag scans, and you were through. So at that time also, no checking of ID, no checking your name on a list, no nothing. And so those are two key examples to show that there really wasn't the highest level security for a president who has been under threat, as you guys know very well, before. And I think that that's got to be in the thinking of the Secret Service going forward for the next time we do one of these things.
2: Well, Brian Schwartz, I want to thank you, distinguished journalist from the Wall Street Journal, my favorite newspaper of record. I don't know if it's anybody else's. It should be everybody's, but I read it. It is my Bible. My only objection to the Wall Street Journal, I have to tell you, Brian, is you don't have a Sunday edition. That's my big problem. That's my big problem. But on behalf of Chairman Jesse Garcia, Eric Levine, and myself, I want to thank you very, very much for being on Let the Record Show this week. And as events unfold in Washington, and this intersection that you write about between politics and economics, Jesse and Eric and I would like to bring you back if you're available.
3: Thank you. I appreciate it. I'd love to come back. Thank you.
2: Thank you very much.
4: Brian. This was great.
2: This is Let the Record Show with Chairman Jesse Garcia, the Republican Party, noted attorney, commentator, essayist Eric Levine. I'm Judge Richard Weinberg. Please stay with us. We'll be back in but a few short moments for a final segment with hopefully more important and interesting conversation. Stay tuned.
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2: Welcome back to Let the Record Show with Chairman Jesse Garcia of the Republican Party. Jesse is the Vice Chair of the New York State Republican Party and the County Chair of the Suffolk Party. With us is our co-host, noted attorney, commentator, essayist Eric Levine. I'm Judge Richard Weinberg, and joining us in the studio now is my very good friend, Senator George Borrello, from somewhere upstate New York in a place I cannot pronounce or spell, but a great state senator, a good friend, a common sense gentleman who stands for good government, public safety, high quality of life, deregulation, and cutting back on taxes. Is that a fair summary, Senator?
8: Absolutely, Judge. Thank you very much for that.
2: So I want to ask you, Senator, I'm very worried as the House Democrat, even though Eric keeps saying he doesn't believe it.
4: No, one believes it. Not just,
8: no one believes it.
2: Your wife believes it. My wife doesn't. That's correct. All right. But this is what it's troubled me and all the years the three of us have been doing this show. I'm terrified of one-party government. Mm-hmm. And the abuses of one-party government. And we're coming up, and this is the mid-year elections. The entire legislature is up, Senator Borrello. Mm-hmm. What are your thoughts about the chances for Republicans and why it's so important that we break this logjam of one-party government in Albany and throughout the state?
8: Well, I think the question that New Yorkers have to ask themselves is how much more can you take, right? I mean, you're watching our economy in decline. Crime is up. The cost of living is up. And this lays squarely at the feet of one-party Democrat rule here in New York State. And I don't care if you're a lifelong Democrat, if you're an independent, if you don't pay attention to politics, you know, you have to understand that one-party controlling everything has been an unmitigated disaster. So you should want to make that common sense decision to restore balance to our New York State government. And that means letting at least Republicans control one of those houses. Like when the New York State Senate was a majority Republican, which is, you know, not going back all that far, about 7 years, 8 years, under that kind of divided government, the Democrats, Republicans had to come to the table with the governor and they had to compromise. Right now, you're seeing the impact of not having to compromise and the devastating impact it's had on our economy.
2: And how confident are you that the promises that Governor Hochul makes about taxation, about this obsession with green energy, the failure of those policies, the fact that our grid is at risk, our ability to deliver energy to our population is at risk, that she'll do and say anything that's necessary to get elected, but right after the November election, if she's reelected, that's back to the same old game?
8: Absolutely. The only thing I can promise you is that if she were to win re-election, that she will absolutely go back to appeasing the far left, because that is what has gotten her into that chair. And she right now is trying to desperately convince them, as part of this delay in our budget, she's trying to desperately convince them that they need to temper compromise on things like the radical climate agenda that is, you know, causing our utility bills to skyrocket and everything else that's involved, like you said, the reliability of our grid, which is in danger. She's trying to desperately convince them that we can't let rampant crime and illegal immigrants running wild in the city because of the political implications, not because of the quality of life, not because it's the right thing to do to undo these horrible things, because she wants to get through the election. So right now, that's the battle that's going on right in Albany. That's why we do not have a state budget as of right now, because she is trying to desperately convince them to at least temporarily support these pauses, if you will, on bad policy.
2: And that has real implications for the city of New York, because the Speaker of the City Council, Julie Menon, who is a common sense Democrat, against a radical socialist Islamist, our mayor, Zoran Mamdani, they've just given him another couple of weeks to put in his executive budget to the middle of May, while it's due under the city charter on May 1st, because the city needs to know what's going on in Albany before they can do their own budget. And as you know, Senator, under the New York City charter, the budget has to be done by the end of June.
8: Mm-hmm. Mm-hmm.
2: So, Jesse, since you're the political hand here, I turn the Senator over to you.
5: Senator, it's always a pleasure to hear from you. You're a great fighter for the people of the state of New York and a great friend. Thank you. It was great to host you and your conference here just a few months ago for your
8: great event.
5: Retreat. Just the Voting Rights Act has been struck down by the U.S. Supreme Court. What implications do you see coming forward now here in the state of New York? Do you see the Democrats trying to redo maps, or will this be, what will this show and demonstrate for redistricting, say, if the Democrats do find some common sense and allow it to happen at the next census?
2: Jesse,
5: how much is that going to be able to help us out?
2: Let me just correct the record. The Supreme Court on a 6-3 vote did not blow out Section 2 of the Voting Rights Act. What they did do is they said in its application, in this particular case, since there was no record of demonstrable racial discrimination in the districts and in terms of voting patterns, that in this case, there was no justification for those lines. So Section 2 still lives.
5: They made the test stricter.
2: Exactly right, Eric.
5: They made the test stricter. Well, this is, Senator, that's why I'm surrounded by two great lawyers and a judge, so that could be corrected. And so, regardless of that, how do you think that's going to be impacted, whether the Democrats try to redistrict now, or as it comes forward, as the census comes approaches in a few years?
8: This is where, Jesse, you're exactly right. This is where the politics overrides the actual policy. They're using this ruling by the Supreme Court as an excuse to do what they've already planned to do, which is to push forward with trying to do some kind of redistricting outside of the normal 10-year cycle. And by the way, they were signaling this before that. The governor, the leadership of the majority in the Senate has said that they are going to introduce and pass this year the first step in changing the Constitution of New York State to allow for mid-cycle redistricting. They've always wanted to do this, and they are going to do it. There's a little bit of a heavy lift here. It's going to require for it to be passed this year and next year in two consecutive cycles, and it's going to require, of course, for it to be on the ballot for the people of New York State to vote on in order to change the Constitution. But that's where it becomes a fight, a very expensive fight, because the Democrats are going to lie. They're going to say we need to do this to protect democracy and all these things. But the reality is, if you look across this country, you look at states where the Democrats have been doing the gerrymandering for years. You know, you have states like Massachusetts, which has about 40% Republican registration and zero Republican members in the United States House of Representatives. And that there's one, I believe it's 9 states where there are, a significant percentage, as close as 50%, by the way, of registered Republicans compared to Democrats that have zero Republican members of Congress. So Democrats have been gerrymandering for decades now to get where they are right now. And they want to do it even more. I think this is where the old saying that pigs get fat and hogs get slaughtered. Well, I think they're setting themselves up for that.
2: Well, the problem, gentlemen, is that you had a whole provision constitutional provision in the state of California, and they spent hundreds of millions of dollars to put a referendum on the ballot in California, which got through, I think, 53 to 47. I think that was the breakout. So a substantial amount of the population of California was against this. They totally superseded their own constitutional mandates to do this gerrymandering of the districts to try to upend that. And recently in Virginia, gentlemen, the Commonwealth of Virginia, where you had a 6-5 breakout in the House of Representatives, I think it was six Democrats and five Republicans, they redid the lines 10-1. And the way they gerrymandered districts, it was the lines itself, they're not contiguous, they don't have shared values, communities. You're going to wind up having five people out of Fairfax County who are going to control the congressional delegation to Washington. That's absolutely awful. Now, that's in the courts, and I'm very hopeful because the technical defects, the procedural defects, that'll be set aside. But, Eric, what are your thoughts about this whole phenomenon of gerrymandering? And Elias says we have 2 minutes, so what are your thoughts on that?
4: Well, I'm generally of the view that we should gerrymandering has been a part of American politics since the inception of the country. So there's nothing new here. I mean, just move along. But I am somewhat bothered by the gerrymandering within the 10-year period. I think it should be every 10 years between the census. I think that makes the most sense. And I really don't know, at the end of the day, which party is going to benefit from that. I could see it going either way, depending on how the politics breaks. But I would like to ask one question, George, coming back to our original topic about Richard's point about a one-party state. I agree with you 100% on the dangers and the problems that a one-party state creates in New York, and that the radical left controls New York. But my question is, if this death spiral that we're entering, if we're not already in it, is so devastating to the state, and it's, I guess the best example of that is we have elected an anti-American communist Jew hater as mayor.
8: Yep.
4: And I don't agree with Richard on the assessment of Speaker Menin that she's somehow a common sense Democrat. She's a radical lefty, but compared to our mayor, she seems normal.
2: I filed a dissenting opinion on that. Go ahead.
4: Okay, that's fine. My question to you is, if the Democrats are leading us into this death spiral, into this hell, why can't Republicans win?
8: Well, it's got to do with a number of things. First of all, the way our government is structured in New York State is inherently corrupt, and Republicans don't have the opportunity to bring forth common sense legislation that actually gets voted on. That's number one. Number two is, you know, it's easy to get away with evil things when you're distracting people with, Shakespeare said, bread and circuses. And that's what's going on in New York. Lots of freebies, you know, lots of rhetoric, lots of talk, you know, in three-word sentences, tax the rich, fast free buses. When you do that, you know, it's easy to command the attention of a short attention span society.
2: Well, with that insight and wisdom, I want to thank my good friend, Senator George Borrello of the New York State Senate, for doing the drop-in into the studio. It's always a privilege and pleasure to see George. I want to thank Chairman Jesse Garcia and Eric Levine for being with me again today. We're fortunate that we had Brian Schwartz from the Wall Street Journal and Joel Rayburn from the Hudson Institute joining us today. We want to thank our listeners. We hope you join us again next week. And as always, God bless you. God bless your families. And of course, God bless America. We'll be talking with you again next week on Let the Record Show. Thank you.
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9: It's 7 o'clock, Sunday morning. Sunny and breezy today, the high 59. Tonight, clear and breezy, the low 49. And the weather's pretty good for Monday, Tuesday and Wednesday, although it will be breezy. Good morning, I'm John Terrett. President Trump is indicating the United States may order more troop movements after pulling 5,000 soldiers out of Germany. Trump was asked by reporters Saturday why the Pentagon is planning the withdrawal.
10: We're going to cut way down, and we're cutting a lot further than 5,000.
9: Pentagon officials say the pullout from Germany comes after President Trump was angered by the German chancellor criticizing the war with Iran. Chancellor Merz recently told a group of high school students that Americans obviously have no strategy. He also compared the war to previous conflicts in Afghanistan and Iraq. On the happier side of life, Golden Tempo is the winner of the 152nd Kentucky Derby. Winning trainer Cherry DeVoe says it's a special moment for her.
11: I myself have never felt that it was a disadvantage, but we are underrepresented, and it's an honor, truly an honor, to be here for all of us.
9: There have been other female trainers in the Derby before, of course, but DeVoe is the first female trainer to win the Kentucky Derby. Renegade and Orselli finished in second and third place at Churchill Downs in Louisville. And the win marked jockey Jose Ortiz's first Kentucky Derby win. The Preakness Stakes, the next race in the Triple Crown, will take place May 16th. A nationwide tribute is now underway, which will bring a piece of the World Trade Center coast to coast as the nation prepares to mark 25 years since the attacks of September the 11th, 2001. Jonathan O'Halloran reports.
12: Tunnel to Towers launching their Steel Across America tour Saturday in Lower Manhattan. Over the next 4 months, a steel support beam recovered from the South Tower will travel and make stops in 21 states before returning back to New York City on September 11th. Tunnel to Towers says the tour stops will allow community members to connect to those who lived through the attacks and provide educational opportunities for those who were too young to remember. All in an effort to reaffirm the promise to never forget.
9: A 22-year-old man is pleading not guilty to the murder of two women at two different locations on Long Island. Lisa Salvati reports.
13: Nassau police say Roni Yahir Alvarenga Rivera's motive was anger, but would not elaborate. Cops say one victim was his 42-year-old co-worker at an Island Park Wendy's, and he stabbed her to death as she was taking out the garbage. Police say hours before, he had fatally stabbed a 32-year-old woman at a building in Valley Stream where they both rented bedrooms. Investigators say the suspect was arrested after telling cops he had stabbed someone that night. Meantime, investigators say Alvarenga Rivera came to the U.S. illegally from El Salvador when he was 12 and has no known gang connections.
9: A New York drug maker is asking the Supreme Court to halt a lower court ruling that blocked mail order access to abortion drugs. Lisa Carton reports.
14: Danko Laboratories filed their emergency motion on Saturday seeking an immediate stay on the Fifth Circuit Court of Appeals ruling. A three-judge panel on Friday halted a federal rule that allowed mifepristone to be prescribed online and delivered by mail. Use of the drug has become more widespread since the U.S. Supreme Court overturned Roe v. Wade. In 2023, the FDA removed the requirement that the drug be dispensed in person.
9: Hollywood news, and a major decision has been made by the organizers of the Academy Awards. Rob Martier explains.
15: And the Oscar goes to nothing generated by artificial intelligence. Academy organizers say AI actors and writers will be ineligible for Oscars. On Friday, new rules were issued requiring screenplays to be human authored, to be nominated, and to be performed by humans. The Academy now also reserves the right to request additional information about how AI was used in film production. The next ceremony will take place March of 2027. Guaranteed human, I'm Rob Martier.
9: Finally, don't forget the annual TD5 Borough Bike Tour is rolling through New York City today with tens of thousands of cyclists expected to take part and lots of road closures. Authorities say please take public transport wherever possible or stay off the roads this morning. It's a great day for a bike ride. Sunny and breezy at 59. Tonight, clear and breezy at 49. And Monday, Tuesday and Wednesday, very sunny. It'll be 80 on Wednesday. Oh, my goodness. Remember, the news never stops at WABCRadio.com. I'm John Terrett.
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18: Obama and Mamdani met at a daycare. 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These are all young children. And when Obama asked them who was Mamdani, a sizable amount, they knew Mamdani's name and his title. You and I know that this guy is the worst thing to ever hit New York, but these kids don't know it. All they know is that he is an authority figure and the mayor of New York.
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1: The only one who could ever teach me.
0: Introducing Reverend A.R. Bernard of the Christian Cultural Center.
1: Was the son of a preacher man.
0: And Rabbi Joseph Potesnik of Religion on the Line.
1: The only one who could ever teach me.
0: Now, here's the Reb and the Rabbi, where faith matters.
2: Good morning, I'm Rabbi Joseph Potesnik.
3: And I'm Reverend A.R. Bernard.
2: And since our guest is time limited, we want to go to him immediately, the 35th Fire Commissioner of the City of New York. And now he's in the private sector, T&M Protection, which he held for many years as chair, the Honorable Robert S. Tucker. Good morning.
4: It's nice to be with both of you. Two chief chaplains.
3: How about that?
2: Well, wait. Let me correct that. One chief chaplain and one co-chief chaplain.
4: Oh, yes, you're right, right. The chief chaplain of the FDNY and the co-chief chaplain of the NYPD. Just so you know, I love your co also, just to be clear.
3: I haven't yet been able to use the co too often because the Cardinal's been traveling to Ireland and he's been to the Vatican. I mean,
2: I
4: will defend him staunchly. He was a love to me during my time as FDNY commissioner, and he's been a good friend of my family for a long time.
3: Yeah, well, we amazing individual.
2: And we love a successor.
3: Yeah.
2: We've come to know him and respect him. So it's all good.
3: Archbishop Hicks, yeah.
2: All right. Robert, I was listening to you doing an interview on a TV station, and one of the things you said was this suspect, Cole Allen, is the kind of suspect that keeps you up all night. Explain that.
4: Yeah, I mean, there's no doubt. When you have someone like Cole Thomas Allen, who's highly educated, highly resourced, integrated into communities, teaching our children, tutoring our children after school, you've got someone who's got real capability and brain power. And, you know, that is a very scary thought, to know that someone like that wants to do harm to anyone, let alone the President of the United States.
3: And to have that kind of access. But what's your call? Everybody's criticizing the Secret Service for not doing what they're supposed to be doing well. What was your call on it?
4: Look,
3: You were on Fox 5. You did a great job on Fox 5.
4: Thank you. I stay with the position that the Secret Service did an amazing job. And how you know that is Cole Thomas Allen got nowhere near the president, got nowhere near the vice president, got nowhere near any protectees that night. He didn't even get on the right floor. Now, there's no question this was a breach, and there's no question that policies and procedures will need to be reviewed. And we're going to have to figure out if there aren't things that the Secret Service and other law enforcement agencies can do better. But that night, nobody got hurt with the exception of a uniformed division Secret Service officer who, thank God, was shot in his bulletproof vest and hopefully is home recuperating now.
3: Now, I don't know how up to date you are, but I heard something about friendly fire. Is that true?
4: Yeah. Very possible. I thought it that night. I was with some friends that night when it happened, and I immediately thought friendly fire.
2: So,
4: and that can happen.
2: Yeah, Robert. Let me ask. He was registered as a guest, and I think in the old days they used to check a guest list to see who's in the hotel, right? And secondly, he was able to get into the hotel with many arms.
4: Yeah, it's unacceptable. I mean, look, the president does attend events where the public is around. But the Secret Service, there is no doubt that they had a list of every single person that checked into that hotel in the last day, 2 days, 3 days, 4 days, 5 days. Cole Allen was on that list, but there was really no reason to know that he had checked into the Washington Hilton to do harm to the president. And so it's a miss. And therefore, the Secretary of Homeland Security, I know, is going to convene a group of experts to take a look at the policies and procedures And I think it's a good thing to do. And this incident, while no one was hurt, it proves that even the greatest protection agency in the world, the United States Secret Service, always needs to review and learn and do better.
3: Tactically, I mean, you know, you see the video, you see the perpetrator, he's running full speed, which means that he can easily be knocked off balance. He came within, gosh, maybe 6 inches of one of the Secret Service who were on posts. Why didn't they take him out?
4: I don't know why, and it would be really Monday morning quarterbacking for me to propose a reason why. But one thing I would say, do you know when you're at TSA in the airports and you snake through a line and you go left and then you go right and then you go left and you go right? Perhaps you'll start to see that configuration at events such as this one in the future, so that you can't get ahead of steam running straight in because you'd have to have gone down one chute and then left to another and then right to another and left to another, like we do in airports every time we travel.
3: Right, create an obstacle course.
2: I think one of the things that comes across, you know, I've been at airports where people complain, oh, look at the line, security, it takes them so long. I don't think anybody has the right to say that anymore. I think you got to be thankful that they're taking their time with security.
4: I think another thing, I think that's a good point, Rabbi, and I agree with you. I also think that the protection of the people on that line waiting to get through security is going to be a critical part of event security going forward because that is where the incident is likely to happen. That's where you're going to find the person with the gun. That's where you're going to find the person who has a gun and realizes they're not getting through, so they may as well start shooting right there. And so I think the critical area that is the screening checkpoint is going to become a big part of the security plan going forward at all events.
3: So what do you think? He gets a new ballroom? And they're going to expand it now that they've had the scenario to play out, so they'll be prepared for that, even with the new ballroom?
4: Yeah, I hate that that's become part of the conversation, and that's, you know, that's the win, if you will. You know, for me, I don't have an opinion on whether he, you know, the president needs a new ballroom or not. I think the president can be kept safe and has been with, you know, a few obvious exceptions for many, many, many years. And I think the Secret Service is the right agency to do it. And I think they're assisted by lots of other federal agencies. And certainly when the president comes to New York, the NYPD is critical in helping the Secret Service succeed. And they do an amazing job. The FDNY plays a role on the medical side for the president when he's in New York City, and I'm very proud of the role that the FDNY plays. You probably saw there were 3 ambulances in the motorcade for the king and the queen in New York just the other day. So, the Secret Service does nothing alone. They rely heavily on hotel security, 3-letter agencies, local police, sheriff's offices. And, you know, from my perspective, they'll keep doing a great job and the president will stay alive and continue to run the greatest country in the world.
3: Robert, we have to wrap up the conversation. We've come to the end of this segment, but long-term projection for your business, the security business.
4: Yeah.
2: I think it's doing okay.
3: You think it's going to do okay?
4: Look, at T&M, the company that I run, we have had a wonderful year. We are the best private protection agency in the world. We have the intelligence capacity behind our protection agents. We have great policies, procedures, training. You know, T&M is protecting some of the most important people and places in the world right now. And I'm very proud of what we do, and I thank you for asking me about that because it's something that I've spent my professional life building.
2: Robert Tucker, you've been commissioner of FDNY. You're now at T&M, and we've been the beneficiaries of your expertise in both areas. So thank you so much. And let's continue to have conversations with you as we go forward. Wouldn't you like to travel with him? Can you imagine he sits there, you know, right, looking around saying, well, they could have done that. Why didn't they do that?
3: An assessment.
4: No, you guys are amazing.
3: I call him when I'm being offered a job with different government agencies. I call Robert Tucker.
2: I want him guarding
3: and
2: me.
3: And I get his advice.
2: All right.
3: We got to wrap
2: Thanks,
3: it up.
2: Robert. Thank you so much for being
3: on the program. Stay tuned for more of The Rev and the Rabbi right here on Red Apple Radio Networks. We'll be right back.
0: Reverend A.R. Bernard, Rabbi Joseph Potasnik, where faith matters. The Red

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1: The New York City Department of Transportation is urging drivers to be alert and think about safety as transportation officials drew attention to Work Zone Safety Awareness Week. And construction projects are picking up during the warm weather months ahead, especially along 9th Avenue between 34th and 50th Streets. Union leader Michael DeMarco says work zones are life or death environments.
2: Every day, our members step into traffic, heavier machinery, and unpredictable conditions to build and maintain the infrastructure everyone depends on. And too often, the biggest danger isn't the job, it's careless driving.
1: Every year, more than 900 people are killed and roughly 42,000 are injured in work zone-related accidents. New York City recorded 16 work zone issues and 6 injuries last year. I'm James Flippin, and this is the Worldwide News Network.
3: Cashback is not available on gas in New Jersey and Wisconsin.
4: Hey, good morning. 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

0: where faith matters. The Rev and the Rabbi.
1: Welcome back. I'm Rabbi Joseph Tester.
2: And I'm Reverend A.R. Bernard.
1: Reverend, you and I were privileged to participate.

0: with AI that you want to make sure if it's done, it's done for the right reasons. I mean, you can impersonate people. You can create all kinds of scenarios that are not true. You can create faith direction for those who don't have clergy and make it sound as if this is what your tradition wants of you.
1: Well, let's talk about that, because we saw two videos, right? And that first video, because you and I sat together in the first video, and you were very moved by what you saw, the problem with it.
0: The problem here, it was a woman who lost her husband. She has a child, and they were able to replicate his voice.
1: His image.
0: His image. Mm-hmm. His speaking to her and giving her some encouragement, I guess. But the point was, she's hurting deeply. And if you're only going to rely on an AI-generated individual, and that's going to be your source of comfort, you're putting yourself in a very difficult place. And I said to you, we always talk about being there, theology of presence. You need someone to hold and hug, someone to give you strength and support. You don't have that with AI.
1: But suppose that's all she had. And she's hurting, she's grieving, and she needs something. And instead of a therapist who's distant, disconnected from her experience, her husband is generated.
0: Temporarily. But I think if we're going to use technology, and if there isn't a faith leader, you know, in her area, then you can turn to Zoom. You can turn to another, you know, platform and say, help me. But you need someone who's going to be present with you.
1: A human being.
0: Someone who's, human
1: not,
0: being.
1: Not a machine, a computer, not artificial intelligence.
0: Look, you and I know that when our kids sent us birthday cards at a young age, and even as they get older, they wrote all kinds of things.
1: Hmm.
0: We never threw those cards away. If our kids had sent us some AI card, it wouldn't have meant the same thing to us, right? Because you want that human emotion. You want that human connection, the person you know. You want to know the person thought about what he or she was going to say before they gave it to you. Of course, then you looked at the back of the card to see how much they spent on the card. That was another part of the experience. But we can't diminish the worth of another person when we need strength and support.
1: Second video we saw, it was a young man looking for love. And he meets a young lady, and he's trying to figure out the best way to connect with her. He's a Christian. He's Bible-believing Christian. She's a Christian. And the relationship begins to struggle. But he's continually seeking the counsel of AI to guide him through this relationship. Is that bad or is that good? And AI is giving him passages of Scripture. So connecting him with him on a faith level.
0: But passages of Scripture that somehow seem to support his preconceived understanding of religion. For example, subservience, right? He seems to be very much in favor, or he believes that a woman should be subservient.
1: Oh, one of the comments, yeah.
0: Yeah, mm-hmm. Subservient. Mm-hmm. And I says, well, in this particular Scripture, it does say. So he's walking away, well, then I'm right and she's wrong. So, again, where is that human mind that can deal with your questions and also speak to you face-to-face and faith-to-faith? AI is good, but I mentioned, you know, the Bible says, I give you a life and death, choose life. And I often ask, why does it have to tell us to choose life? That's an obvious. Because life comes with certain dangers. Life needs guardrails. AI is a blessing, but can easily become a curse when it's not monitored properly.
1: Well, that's the important thing, because you take a young man like that, and he ends up in crisis because of AI's guidance. And I think, and we talked about this because we broke up into groups, discussion groups, and at our table, we talked about this. And I mentioned that AI is artificial intelligence. It takes your queries. It answers those queries and over time builds a profile on you. It's designed to please you, to make you happy with its response. So it's not objective

0: communication. It's not objective counsel. It is artificial. And it's important because it's easy to forget that because it's become so real, you know, so human-like. It's the anthropomorphization. And without critical thinking, even in our faith, when God is anthropomorphized, God's angry, God repented, as though he changed his mind because he made a mistake, that violates what we know to be the nature of God. God is omniscient. He doesn't make mistakes. He doesn't have to think things through, right? The impassibility of God. So if we don't understand that the anthropomorphization is an attempt to help us understand, if God were human, this is how he would react to the situation, but we can't disconnect that from God. So the same thing is, that requires critical thinking. A person can pick up the Bible, read something like that, and take it literally. You understand what I'm saying? Yep. It takes critical thinking, and it's the same thing with the use of technology like AI.
1: What bothers me is with AI, and again, AI has contributed significantly to, you know, our development, is it seems to speak with such certainty.
0: Yeah.
1: Right? There's no maybe.
0: It speaks
1: There's
0: American.
1: No possible, right? Yeah, I want
0: it
1: an
0: speaks
1: answer.
0: American.
1: Right.
0: Certainty.
1: Yeah. Give me the answer immediately. And you're struggling to find an answer. And by the way, when you're in conversation with clergy, you can struggle together. Clergy can often say, I have great difficulty with this
0: with
1: passage.
0: That text. And right? That's what we're supposed to do.
1: Right.
0: We dig the text. We understand the context, right? And nuance and complexity and all of that goes into it. AI doesn't really do that.
1: You know, I'm reading now, as you are as well, of the young people who are going back to church. Mm-hmm. And the question is, what's inspiring them to go back now? And I think one of the things is they're looking for community. They're looking to connect with community. Mm-hmm. You know, the secular world doesn't bring them the psychic income that they need to find a meaningful experience of life. So I think we have taken for granted, you know, the human, and we've put all our attention on the technology. But as I said, Yeshiva University, where I went to school, not on a football scholarship because we didn't have a team.
0: I didn't think so.
1: It was Torah and science, or Torah and technology. They can become allies. They should become allies. There's a place for us at the table. There's a place for AI. But let's have that substantive discussion with one another as to what the guardrails should
0: be. We've got to go to a break, but we've got to continue this conversation because there's also a question about responsibility when it comes to the use of technology. Stay tuned for more of The Rev and the Rabbi. We'll be right back right here on Red Apple Radio Network.
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6: Lionel with you, wishing all the mothers of the world a happy Mother's Day and thanking them. Thanking them on behalf of humanity for not only giving us life, but for allowing us to enjoy a cosmic tether that will never be truly understood. If your mother is alive and if she is able to be reached on the phone or better yet in person, do not let a day go by without calling her. Respect your mother, love your mother, and honor her.
3: This Mother's Day, celebrate love, strength, and everything she is, because she deserves it. If you missed Rita Cosby, here's what you missed.
7: Zoran Mondani. Also, so many of the comments coming out this week. We also have now a primary race in the New York governor's race. And you got a lot of crazy comments coming from Democrats. Later on, we're going to talk about Benny Thompson. And he asked, this is the guy who was on the January 6th committee, remember, who just happened to destroy the evidence after the January 6th hearings. Surprise, surprise, surprise. But Benny Thompson asked Kristi Noem, the Secretary of Homeland Security, talked about the unfortunate accident of the National Guard troops being opened fire upon by that Afghan refugee. The unfortunate accident? It's not an accident. The guy was preparing for it for a while. He drove for days across country, drove thousands of miles, planned it, staked it out, opened fire. It's intentional. So why are Democrats trying to minimize it like it just happens to be some flash in the pan accident? It's not an accident. It is a horrible, disgusting crime that needs to be punished. And yet Benny Thompson used the phrase unfortunate accident. Well, here is Zoran Mondani. Here is what he had to say. He put out this video this week. This is another crazy thing. Puts out a video on how to avoid getting arrested by ICE. Puts it on his social media. Here he is.
5: Last weekend, ICE attempted to raid Canal Street and detain our immigrant neighbors. As mayor, I'll protect the rights of every single New Yorker, and that includes the more than 3 million immigrants who call this city their home. But we can all stand up to ICE if you know your rights. If you encounter ICE, these are the things that every New Yorker should know. First, ICE cannot enter into private spaces like your home, school, or a private area of your workplace without a judicial warrant signed by a judge. That looks like this. If ICE does not have a judicial warrant signed by a judge, you have the right to say, I do not consent to entry, and the right to keep your door closed. Sometimes ICE will show you paperwork that looks like this and tell you that they have the right to arrest you. That is false. ICE is legally allowed to lie to you, but you have the right to remain silent. If you're being detained, you may always ask, am I free to go, repeatedly, until they answer you. You are legally allowed to film ICE as long as you do not interfere with an arrest. It is important to remain calm during any interaction with ICE or law enforcement. Do not impede their investigation, resist arrest, or run. One last thing. New Yorkers have a constitutional right to protest. And when I'm mayor, we will protect that right. New York will always welcome immigrants. And I will fight each and every day to protect, support, and celebrate our immigrant brothers and sisters.
7: How is that not obstruction or aiding and abetting? Here's some tips to avoid ICE. Here's some things you don't have to do. If it doesn't look like a real warrant, you don't have to let them in.
3: Rita Cosby, weeknights at 10.
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0: Reverend A.R. Bernard, Rabbi Joseph Pachasnik, the Rev and the Rabbi.
1: Welcome back. I'm Rabbi Joseph Pachasnik.
2: And I'm Reverend A.R. Bernard.
1: Reverend, someone had suggested to me that we have on this next guest. He's in a very, very unique position. He's the president of Assumption University, a Catholic school. President Greg Wiener is Jewish. Now, in all my years, I've never come across a Jewish president of a Catholic university. So I was very intrigued, and I mentioned it to you and said, well, let's have him on. So, President Wiener, nice to have you with us.
3: It's a pleasure to be with you.
2: And welcome. Where do we begin? Where do we begin with the conversation?
1: Well, I asked him a question you've been asked by everyone, but I don't want to be an exception. What is a Jewish guy doing as president of a Catholic university?
3: Well, that's what my mother wants to know. I actually think there are quite a few compatibilities. Obviously, some very fundamental religious differences, but in the educational traditions, the belief in learning for the sake of learning, for the joy of learning, for the love of learning, that's happening. That's a wonderful Jewish tradition, and it is happening. It's a flame that's being tended largely at institutions like Assumption now.
2: Does it demand that you know quite a bit about the Catholic faith in order to be president?
3: Well, I certainly have learned a lot about the Catholic faith and about Catholic theology. It's what's most important is how we are talking about what it means to have a Catholic intellectual tradition and a Catholic educational mission. And that I've felt for as long as I've been at Assumption, including on the faculty.
2: Now, Catholics are, you know, you can read your way into Catholicism because intellectually they have really been foundational to the development and growth of Christian faith, Christian belief, Christian doctrine. You know, before the Reformation, the church for the most part was Catholic. So they have shaped intellectually the Christian belief systems. Have you encountered that?
3: I think what I've encountered without diminishing the fundamental theological differences, a deep compatibility between what the aspects of our traditions that are most pertinent to being president of a Catholic university, and that is, again, the love of learning, but the key there is learning for learning's sake. Learning is applicable. It informs students' career choices and so forth. But most of all, there's just a joy there, and a joy in pursuing truth and appreciating beauty. And both traditions, as you say, are very intellectual. You can read your way, I think, pretty far into understanding Judaism as well. And there's a myth of Judaism that I think is true of Catholicism, there's also a myth about Catholicism that they are legalistic. Mm-hmm. And that misses so much of the beauty of the thought and the intellectual tradition of these two religions.
1: Yeah. We were often criticized. Too many rules, too many legal principles. So I'm glad to see we have that common thinking. I want to ask you this. Sure. Parents today looking for a school and students looking for a school, if you're Jewish, there's a heightened concern about the treatment of Jews on campuses. You've seen in many places, too many places, some of those schools with, you know, great reputations. But when it comes to their view of Jews and Israel, it's hostile. And we've had all kinds of demonstrations. We've had kids who've been verbally assaulted, intimidated, prevented from going to classes. They don't have that at Assumption, I take it.
3: We did not have any issues. I think the question that Jewish families, parents, and students alike have to ask is our tradition of learning, does it value the learning itself, which I think it does, or does it simply value a pedigree that is associated increasingly with institutions that candidly just don't want us there. I've been asked why were there no issues at Assumption, and the answer in my mind is very simple. Assumption focuses on education, and the students in that sense, and I mean this in a really in an extraordinary sense, are normal. They have the normal interests of college students. They're going to class. They're doing their reading or their lab work. They're practicing on their sports teams, and I'm not naive enough to think they aren't doing getting into mischief and so on and so forth. But they don't think that they know the answer to every question. They're there to learn, not to shout at the world about what they think they already know.
2: Yeah, that's interesting. You want to respond to that, Rabbi?
1: Can I? So a Jew who is a student who's religious, who's observant, can that person feel comfortable on a campus? Would there be, for example, a mini Jewish community? So if you want to pray, you pray with a quorum. Would you have that those sure. kinds of relationships in addition to the non-Jewish relationships? But you feel comfortable when you're with your own in certain settings. Is that available? Kosher food?
2: That's the question. Are there Jewish students going to the Catholic university?
3: So I can tell you at Assumption there are some. There's a growing number. It's not a huge number. I think a practicing Jew should feel not only comfortable, but I would say uniquely comfortable at an institution like Assumption. The divide to me in society, to the extent that there is one, is not between religion so much as between people who do and don't take religion seriously, whatever their beliefs might be. That's not to say that the beliefs don't matter, but I think there is a real mutual respect between Catholics and Jews who take their religion seriously.
1: Serious Judaism, serious Christianity. And one of the things we try to advocate is whatever religion you practice, be serious about the religion that you practice.
2: Does the centralization, and maybe you don't even get into doctrinal issues, but does the centralization of intellectual administration, the magisterium, and the whole Catholic system work better for you because it's centralized like that?
3: This was one of the things that was took me a while to learn and to appreciate is the importance of authority and mm-hmm. the magisterium in Catholic thought. I am also president of our local synagogue, where as you know, there is no central authority, and that
1: everyone is the president. That's why.
3: you said it. I did. But it's just a different way of thinking about authority. We don't teach in the sense of enforcing Catholic doctrine. It's been said that the Catholic universities are where the church does its thinking. So I always say to people who ask me about this issue, a Catholic university is an ideal place to engage with and debate the teachings of the church. Now, I think at a Catholic university, one is obligated, as in other settings, by the way, to do so with respect, to give reasons and listen to the reasons that others give. Mm-hmm. Of course, as an institution, we are part of and subject to the magisterium of the church. So that means institutional decisions certainly abide by church teachings. But a Catholic university is, I think, an ideal place to have debates about the church, as in fact the church has been doing since the founding of the Catholic University in the Middle Ages.
2: So issues like exclusivity, which is, common to both Christian and Catholic and Protestant Christianity, exclusivity of faith, that doesn't even come up. That's not a question, correct?
3: By exclusivity of faith, you mean?
2: Jesus and the whole doctrine around Christ being essentially the only way of salvation.
3: I see. So look, I feel very comfortable with, I've had many conversations with the Assumptionists and very serious Catholics and Catholic clergy. I'm very comfortable with disagreeing about very fundamental religious things. I think when we shy away from those differences, it's a sign of a lack of self-confidence, and I feel quite comfortable with those debates. And it's often the case when I speak to Jewish families that they worry about, you know, is the purpose of a Catholic university to proselytize or to convert my kids? And I say, only half jokingly, I can't get a lot of the Catholic students to go to church. And so the last thing on my list is urging non-Catholic students to observe any particular religious view. What we're interested in is a tradition, and a very venerable tradition of education.
2: We have to go to a break, but we're going to come back and continue our conversation.
1: More to talk about. This is fascinating.
2: More questions. Absolutely.
1: President Gregory Wiener at Assumption University.
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0: Reverend A.R. Bernard, Rabbi Joseph Pachasnik, The Rev and the Rabbi. 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
8: It was a pleasure to be here at this building with a number of inspectors from HPD to ensure that these conditions are up to code. 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
9: 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This is scary stuff. 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Stay the hell out of it.
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0: where faith matters. The Rev and the Rabbi.
1: Welcome back. I'm Rabbi Joseph Potasnik.
2: And I'm Reverend A.R.
1: Reverend, we are speaking with the president of Assumption University, Gregory Wiener. And one of the things I was thinking when the president spoke is I remember years ago, it was Cardinal O'Connor said at St. Pat's, and it was a mixed audience. He says, I didn't come here to turn Jews into Catholics. I hope I inspire Jews to be better Jews. And I didn't come here to have Catholics become Jews. I want Catholics to be better Catholics. And in listening to the president, it just seems to me when you are in that climate of appreciation for learning, it really motivates you not just to learn about the other, but to learn, because if you want to respond about difference, you have to know what you stand for. You have to know what your tradition says. So I think it's a great motivator in terms of looking at the depth of your tradition so you can respond accordingly.
3: Mm-hmm. Mm-hmm. I think that's right. What you're saying reminds me of a colleague in the theology department, now retired, who used to make the point to me that studying a foreign language makes you a better writer in English because you're more attentive to your own language and to issues like syntax and so forth. And I do think the same is true of studying religion. I think it's also important to note that the purpose of a Catholic university is the pursuit of truth and the appreciation of goodness and beauty. And that's wherever those are to be found. Those are to be found in Catholic theology through both faith and reason. But the truth and beauty are present in the gift of a created order, are present in the study of physics, of mathematics, anywhere where truth presents itself.
2: This is Catholic theology in its finest, sir. Absolutely. I'm curious because typically within the Jewish tradition, there is a focus on that tradition without comparative religious studies. Mm-hmm. Was comparative religious studies a part of your tradition? Was it included in any way in your training?
3: Not that I recall. I had a bit of an unusual Jewish education in that I did briefly go to Hebrew school, but mostly grew up in a small town where we were the only Jewish family. Mm. So I spent summers with my grandparents and went to shul with them and learned most of what I know about Judaism from them.
2: Yeah,
3: because I don't recall a lot of discussion of other religions.
2: Yeah, the reason I ask, Rabbi and I have conversations, almost every day about our faith and our faith experiences, and he was sharing with me, he went to yeshiva, and there was not a component of comparative religious studies. It was strictly around Judaism and the Jewish faith.
1: And you know that, President Wiener, Reverend and I, and clergy years ago, we were severely criticized for engaging in interfaith dialogue because we were told once you enter that arena, you're going to let your guard down. You're going to dilute the teachings just to accommodate the other side, just to be friends with the other side. And I never found that to be the case. Hmm. I welcome, as a matter of fact, I think at Assumption, don't you have an annual interfaith lecture?
3: We have a lecture named after Rabbi Joseph Klein, who was a legendary rabbi in Worcester and was very involved with right. Assumption. The idea that one must keep one's guard up is that's what you say when you feel when you don't have confidence in your own mm-hmm. ideas.
2: Absolutely.
3: And your own religious faith. I think people with Selvian in the same way that people who are have both confidence in and humility about their own ideas enjoy disagreeing with other people about all kinds of ideas.
2: Has this exposure to the Catholic faith increased your appreciation for your own faith?
3: That's a great question. I think it probably has. I'm probably not on anybody's short list for the Tzadi Gador, so I don't want to hold myself up as a paragon of religious virtue. But the ways in which the physical bodily aspects of ritual are similar, the ways in which the centuries and millennia of disputation are similar, I think has increased my appreciation for Judaism.
2: Yeah, and because we talk about that often, Rabbi.
4: Yeah.
2: The wrestling with the texts and two schools of thought and how those schools would go back and forth.
4: Which to some extent is countercultural, because we live at a time where diversity of thought is not welcomed in some quarters. You know, you're entitled to my opinion, not to your opinion. Mm-hmm. You know, you go on the internet. This is the position people take. Don't you dare disagree. And if you disagree with me, I'm going to denigrate you. I think an assumption, the unique experience there is you welcome the intellectual challenge. Mm-hmm. You look forward to discussing difference. You don't take the position it's only my school of thought. I want to hear your school of thought. I disagree with it. I walk on a different path than you, but there's room for you to be here and I can be here. Am I right?
3: Well, you are right, and one of the beauties of the Talmudic tradition, and I know I need hardly say this to a rabbi, is that the two famous schools of Hillel and Shammai, and Hillel always prevails. And one of the traditions about why is it that Hillel always prevails is because his students made an active effort to understand what the House of Shammai was trying to say. And I tell students that there are three virtues associated with learning. One is humility, so I don't know everything, and I want to learn things I don't know. Mm-hmm. The second is courage, which is if I think something different from everyone else in the room, I'm willing to raise my hand and say so. And the third is charity, and that's to say when someone disagrees with me, I listen for what they're trying to say. Not for what might offend me, not for anything acrimonious, but try honestly to understand what it is that they're trying to say.
4: You know, what did you teach, by the way, before accepting the presidency?
3: So my academic training is in the political thought of the American founding. So I taught American politics in both theoretically and institutionally, and I don't teach now. I since I went into college administration, I taught one class and thoroughly enjoyed it, and I deeply miss it. But felt like the normal pace of activity, that I wasn't giving my all to the students, and it wasn't fair to them. But I do miss it very much.
2: Well, let's stay there, because now you raise the question: is America a Christian nation?
3: You hear that term, and I'm not entirely sure I understand what it means. America is a nation that's certainly deeply influenced by Christian ideals, but I'm not sure exactly what it would mean to give it a theocratic sort of cast. There's a famous study of sources that were cited in the at the time of the American founding, and there's sort of a cottage industry of were they more influenced by John Locke or by Cicero or this or that. And so this study did a citation count of books that were cited, and the most commonly cited book was Deuteronomy. More than Locke, more than Cicero, more than Aristotle, more than anyone else. So America is a deeply biblically influenced nation, and certainly the predominant religious culture has always been Christian, but also, as you know, a country that has a beautiful tradition of not only tradition but value of welcoming difference. We had just last week a public reading of the Declaration of Independence on our campus, and I'd read it, in my work, I'm sure 100 times, but something caught my ear listening to it, which is that one of the grievances against the king is preventing migration. And America has always been a country where different people and different ideas and different faiths are welcome. And I think that's central to our identity.
4: Well, so said. President, we come to the end of the, you know, this segment and fascinating interview with you. But look what you've done. You're the president of a university and you're the president of a synagogue. I think I know which one is more difficult, and I think you would agree. We can agree off air on that one.
2: You know where he's going with that.
3: I have to say we agree on the answer.
4: Yeah. But, you know, it's fascinating. And you could say only in America can you have this kind of experience. And it should be encouraging to be able to say, you see, difference doesn't have to destroy the other person.
2: Amen.
4: We can find a place for you and a place for me and walk away shaking hands and not fists at one another.
2: Yeah.
4: Thank you.
3: Absolutely.
2: Yeah.
3: Thank you.
2: And congratulations on your unique role. It speaks volumes to interfaith cooperation, and we need that desperately here in our nation. So we've come to another close of the Rev and the Rabbi show right here on Red Apple Radio Network. Till next time, God bless.
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0: Good morning, New York. This is the Katz Roundtable. John Katzmatidis here, Sunday morning. We have Governor David Paterson, Spiro Georgiadakis, who is the Greek mover, Jesse Arms from the Manhattan Institute, Senator George Borrello, what's going on in New York State, John Terrett on what's going on in the markets, J.T. Fox, and Jay Jackson. The Abacus Group, and he's running a great financial institution. Frank Tarantino from the DEA, Steve Cates on what's going on in the skies, and let's start off with Mike Stoller on the Real Estate Report.
1: Good morning. This is Mike Stoller for the Stoller Real Estate Report. I have an individual who's been very involved over the past 25 years in all aspects of real estate. He is the managing partner at Alchemy ABR Investment Partners. His name is Brian Ray, and he's been on the show in the past. Brian, thanks for being here.
2: Always good to see you, Michael.
1: Okay, so let's talk about the rent that you're getting at your new property on 57th Street on Billionaires Row.
2: Yeah, we're very excited. 125 West 57th Street, it's been a long time coming. We've been involved with the site for over 6 years in partnership with the Calvary Baptist Church. We actually built them a condo at the base of the office tower and delivered it back to them at the end of 2025. So we're retaining the office tower where we have 17 floors of space to lease, and we have an amenity floor, world class. And then we have a separate retail condo, which we've leased out to one of the top restaurant operators in the country. They're going to launch a new concept with us in New York City, which should be opened up early of 2027.
1: Let's talk about the rents. In 2019, when you started on this project, you were projecting 160, maybe, if that high.
2: Probably a little less. So we were fortunate. We had a great partner, Kane International, which is now Kane. I have to mention them. Our timing was very stressful pre-COVID. It was time to close a construction loan, and things went sideways in New York, and we were able to get through that with the help of the Calvary Baptist Church leadership, most wonderful people. And we navigated. We started building through COVID. Our timing was unique in the fact that when we were starting to buy out the project, we had all the inflation when the banks had some problems a few years ago, so our buys were higher than we projected. But one of the great benefits and interesting opportunities we had coming out of COVID was a lot of these great companies, private equity, hedge funds, law firms, family offices. They all wanted new space. They wanted more walkability. And we were the beneficiaries of that. So we got very fortunate where even though our buys were higher than we thought, rents have picked up substantially from our underwriting. And we've been lucky.
1: I mean, most people would not believe that you have a blended rate in some of the office space as high as $230 a foot.
2: Yeah, we're heading north of that. We're starting to lease up the tower. We have one of the great leasing teams in New York City, led by Mitch Konsker from JLL, and Christine and Kate and Turk and Christine. So we're very fortunate with our leasing team. We've been grinding very, very hard. We've delivered world-class space, views of Central Park. So if you look at our tenant mix, they're mostly private equity and family offices, and they want to be in the Plaza District, and they want to have views of Central Park. We have ceiling to floor glass, 14.5-foot ceilings, floor to slab. So it's great product, minimal columns. We had a great LBG construction management firm built the building for us, great architects. We had Gensler do the interior of the amenity floor, which is truly unique and special, and we had FX Collaborative design the building from inside out. So
1: let's talk about some of the condominium projects you're working on in New York City.
2: Well, the condos are things that are kind of in the pipeline. We're more focused on some of the rental buildings we're building. Condos are, there's a lot of action, a lot of activity. I'd rather Ken and Joel speak to that next time they're on your show.
1: Right.
2: But we've been fortunate during that same downturn with the inflationary periods and the banks went down. We're able to buy two great sites on the Upper East Side to build rental towers.
1: Where are they?
2: One's on 88th and 2nd, and that building will be delivered in the fall.
1: How many units?
2: That building on 88th and 2nd is about 45 units. It's all fair market. It was a five-parcel assemblage. We sold off two that were existing buildings, and we built along the avenue at 88th and 2nd. And that's all fair market. Rents, obviously, it's a very tight market. There's a lot of word on what's going on. So we're very optimistic about where rents are, where they're going.
1: What do you project the rents?
2: Definitely north of 135 a foot.
1: We have, 135 a foot.
2: Yeah.
1: So that equivalates into what for a one-bedroom?
2: One-bedroom, you know, could be, you know, $12,000, $13,000 a month. We have some four-bedrooms, three-bedrooms. If you look at what we're building, the majority of our units are three-bedrooms. We're catering to that Upper East Side family that's not ready to buy yet, that has kids in school.
1: So how large are these units?
2: They average, you know, 900 to 1,500 square feet, and then some of the bigger units are closer to, you know, 2,000. But we're excited on that building. And then we're building another building. We just closed financing with Helleba. I was in the media lately on our First Avenue project. And that is a 45X project. That building...
1: Explain what a 485X is.
2: 45X really replaced 421A. I think we talked about it a little bit when I was on your show last. Basically, it's an affordability allowance with a tax abatement to build affordable housing. So about 20% of our units, we'll call it, are going to be rent stabilized, and the rest are fair market. So we're excited on that project. Very similar underwriting to what we're going to see on 88th and 2nd. We did a great loan with Helleba. We have another great lender, Affinius, did our loan up on 88th and 2nd. They did a loan for us. We built a tower in Chelsea on 23rd and 8th. We completed about 2 years ago. They were a lender there. So we like to come back and do deals with the same lenders and same partners, and we have great partners.
1: Thanks for being here today.
2: Thank you for having me. Have me back anytime, my friend.
1: Thank you.
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4: With us today is Jake Jackson, Chairman and Chief Executive Officer of the Abacus Global Group. His financial company predicts the life expectancy of almost anybody and buys back insurance policies. Well, Jay, I mean, did I describe it right?
5: Yeah, I think that's fair. I would just make sure we're clear. The symbol is A Apple B Boy X X-ray, just so all the listeners have it. And you did describe the company, I think, really well. And it's in layman terms, we use data, updated medical data, to help people better understand, right, where they are in their position in life today and what the outcomes look later. I mean, John, what's so important is, what's the number one fear of somebody entering retirement? It's running out of money, right? Shouldn't they have a better understanding of how long they're going to be in retirement? And that type of financial data can be applied in lots of different ways. We also use it to give them a current value of their life insurance policy. That was something that they took out to their family.
4: You know what the scary thing is? That you're 90% of the time you're correct. I'm scared to have you run a dossier on me.
5: Well, you know what's interesting, though, is that wouldn't you rather have me be greater than 90% correct than not correct at all and putting out false data? But what you touch on is super important. A lot of people might say, I'm afraid of knowing what that data is because I don't want to impact the way I look at life. My point is very much the opposite. This should help you look at a more positive way in life. Listen, John, we're not going to be here forever. When we start to think about our planning, we need to have a better and clearer understanding of what that means.
4: You were on with my friend Greg Kelly a couple of weeks ago. Give us some statistics that you told Greg.
5: Yeah, some of the things that we were focused on was just getting a better understanding of how we think about our finances in retirement. Because ultimately what happens is 9 times out of 10, what people do is they're so concerned of running out of money, they don't spend enough to take care of themselves. And ultimately where that leaves them is a place that we forget about mental health. Mental health can be a crisis in a lot of areas, but here's something people don't understand. The population segment with the highest suicide rate by age, you know what that is? Over the age of 75.
4: The highest suicide rate
5: in the United States. It's crazy. And it's all because when we think about this, right, we're so afraid of saying, oh, man, do I want to know the results? My point is once you get there, you lose sight of what's really valuable, what's really important. What our premise is, by giving you this data, you can actually have a huge impact on your life, meaning what's your most valuable asset? Everybody thinks it's their car, their home, their whatever, watch, who knows? I say it's time. And if I can give you time back, we have really given you something powerful in the sense of understanding how much time you have left. Because if you're age 65, you've got a 50-50 shot to live into 90. How are you having those conversations? Are you looking at all your assets, including your life insurance policy? That's an asset, John. That's personal property that can be sold and utilized today versus waiting when you pass away.
4: Now, what's the age groups that people start to look at that? Is it at 65? Mm-hmm. Is it at 70? Is it at 75? When do you start to think about it?
5: Yeah, it's a really great question. I think at 65, people are fine-tuning what's going to happen, right? And then when they get into their 70s, everything changes. Physically, they change, and then financially, they change. They're downsizing. They're looking at a lot of things a little bit more closely. And nine times out of 10, this is what every life insurance policyholder does. They just stop making payments. And that's a tragedy, right? Because they're just leaving money on the table. When that happens, they cancel the contract, insurance company wins. If they visit with us, we can say, hey, that contract may be worth several hundred thousand dollars in today's value. Use that capital to fund your retirement, and your heirs will appreciate you more for it.
4: Now, I would look at it as good news in a different way. Well, let's say I'm 75 right now, and I said to you, you do the analysis on me, and you say, oh, you're going to live to 85. Then The other thing I may do is try to eat healthier, have more examinations, and try to extend that life.
5: That's exactly right. We give you that data, and we have all the data to support that says, by the way, John, I would come to you and say, one of the biggest impacts that you can make to your lifespan and your health span, for that matter, is exercise, right? Go for a walk and put some weights in your hands. Understand that using weights is super, super important. So eating healthy, making some of those changes. Like, there's a couple things that really change people in life. See, you ever hear about that person that has the heart attack and all of a sudden they get healthy? Why wait till the heart attack? My question and what Greg and I spoke about and what John, what you and I want to focus about, I'm trying to flip people's mindset to say, listen, if you're in your 50s, 60s, 70s, you've got to answer this question every single day. Look in the mirror and ask, what would my 80-year-old self say to me right now? We all want to go back in time, right? But it would be like, wait, you know what?
4: Eat less steak and have more fish, I guess.
5: Maybe, but I would say steak's okay, right? If you're getting protein, I think it would probably say things like, I don't want to sit in a wheelchair right now.
4: Yeah.
5: I want to be as mobile as I can. I want to be active. I want to be engaged. We've got this silver tsunami of baby boomers who are starting to adopt this. And what Abacus is doing that's so different, we're building customized solutions for them based on their lifespan and how they can impact it by making these improvements.
4: Jay Jackson, thank you so much for coming on this Sunday morning. And thank you for the tips. And I think it can be helpful in many, many ways. And let's catch up again real soon.
5: Look forward to it. Thank you, John.
0: Thank you for listening to the Cats Roundtable. 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
6: Yes?
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6: I would, by the way, if I was related to Governor Carey, I'd have that on my card too, because that's
0: Michael
6: a badge
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7: 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So both great mayors, both great people for the city.
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0: Welcome back to the Katz Roundtable.

0: Governor David Patterson, one common sense guy. Governor, give us your feelings on a Sunday morning.
1: Well, John, on Friday, the Fed appraised gas prices that they're going back to $4 where they were, and they think it'll even be more than that. And then we've got situations where people were thinking about traveling during the summer, and they're going to have to, you know, decide if they can afford to do that. Riding the train is going to cost more money. Riding an airplane is going to cost more money. They used to say people put money in their pockets and went to the supermarket and brought home food in bags. Now people are going to have to put bags of money to the supermarket and bring home money in their pockets. It's that kind of situation. But at the same time, it's really unfortunate that when we look back just in the past couple of months, when President Trump first attacked Iran, no one said a word. I mean, there are always people who say something. But basically, the country totally understood why he wanted to do it, and everybody was good about that. But now, when you run into a couple of issues when you're trying to finish the job, they're lining up like they did this past Thursday in Congress and lashing out at everybody in the administration. And you've got these situations that they said that Pete Hegseth, that one of his plans was actually a war violation. In other words, something that should not be allowed. I don't know what they're talking about. Iran is the country that said they were going to attack the United States. We never said we were going to attack them. But when someone says they're going to attack you, what should you do? Just stand there and take it? And I think that's where the common sense that you talk about is really missing in these days, just, you know, in the past few weeks, because people don't seem to understand that things just don't materialize because you want them to. It takes a lot of hard work, a lot of negotiating, and that's what I think the country is doing right now. And I think most reasonable people would not be as critical as what I saw among the House members on Thursday.
0: How do we get all the Democrats and Republicans to work together like they used to?
1: Well, you know, it's hard to actually explain it because a lot of the Democrats are not even acting like Democrats. They're acting like socialists, and some of them are socialists. So I think that what, you know, I've been talking to a few people, we want to get some people who still believe in the Democratic Party, who don't hate the Republican Party, and see if, you know, we can't start to, in the public discussion, get people to understand that you don't have to be opposed to everything because the other party introduced it. And for some reason, right now, the group that is in power, or the minority party in the House, does not seem to know how to be heard and be taken seriously. Now, I spent 15 years in Albany in the Senate minority. We never won, John, ever. What I did was I went to see the majority leader, Joe Bruno, and I said, I'm not going to participate in this fighting that's been going on all these years. When there's a problem, we're going to sit down and work it out, and we did. So I'm just hoping that, you know, in some quarters of the country, the parties can work together, even if they don't vote the same way, but certainly not in New York.
0: What else is on your mind this Sunday morning? We've got time for one more thing.
1: Well, you know, just speaking to exactly the same point, I think back to what's written about Ronald Reagan when he was president and Tip O'Neill was the speaker, and they would have these big disagreements in public, and then sometimes they'd socialize together, and then they'd get back to arguing about the budget or something, and Tip O'Neill would go by the White House, and after two or three scotches, everything was worked out. It's almost like romantic to hear how well people respected each other in those days where they don't today.
0: We got to go back to those days, Governor, and what, you know,

0: particularly your utility bill. But it's not enough for them. They have this dangerous agenda that they have sued about the governor on recently, and basically saying we want to continue to push forward. But interestingly enough, that's what the governor is holding out on, because she knows this could hurt her in the election coming in November.
1: Well, I mean, there's a lot of things that could hurt her in the election. First of all, you know, everybody's saying she has to provide checks and balances on the Mayo race.
0: Yeah, look, there's no doubt about it. Right now, the tail is wagging the dog, as they say. Right now, Mayor Mamdani seems to have more clout and more political capital than the governor. And she's constantly, I guess, trying to play catch-up. But those, you brought up some very important things. He's claiming victory when we haven't even had a budget passed yet, that he's going to get his pied-à-terre tax, which is a fancy French term for adding property taxes on top of property taxes in a state that already has the highest property tax in the nation. So the governor needs to absolutely push back, and she needs to start supporting the working class and the people who pay the bills here in New York State.
1: Well, I think that the other problem is, and, you know, I speak every week to our guy in charge of the New York City Partnership now, Mr. Phillip. Mm-hmm. And he represents 300 of the largest companies in New York City. And I speak to our friend up north, Mr. Zuber, mm-hmm. That represents 3,000 companies upstate New York. Mm-hmm. And a lot of them are leaving.
0: Yeah, no doubt about it. And by the way, speaking of the Business Council and Paul Zuber, they just did a survey. 70% of New Yorkers believe that this climate agenda is going to raise the cost of their living. 70% believe it's going to cost them more simply to meet these climate mandates. And so this is what the governor sees. You know, and now this amicus brief that was filed in the lawsuit, 17 Democrats signed it, admitting that they know that the Climate Act is going to raise costs for New Yorkers, and they don't care. They know that there is a tremendous cost, multiple billions of dollars. They actually called out multiple billions of dollars, but they don't care. This radical climate agenda is more important to anything else, even devastating New York's economy. That's the dangerous part of this.
1: There's 300,000 employees in New York City, approximately 200,000 in New York State. That's 500,000 employees that if Moody's or S&P put you on the crap list, and you can't borrow money, that means maybe some of those employees have to get laid off. Would that get them upset?
0: Well, yeah. You know the impact of even a small change in an interest rate bond ratings and the interest rates that you pay to bond, and that would have a devastating impact. There's no doubt about it. But, you know, unfortunately, my Democrat colleagues in particular really don't understand finances. They most of them have never really had a job outside of government, so they live off of talking points and radical agendas, and this thought that and hope that some things will just get worked out. There's also an arrogance to this. There's an arrogance thinking that people just will grin and bear it here in New York. That all the businesses that are continuing to to place more burdens on will just keep absorbing it. And that's not the reality. We're seeing that already. Billions upon billions of dollars of taxable income have left New York under one party Democrat rule.
1: Thank you so much, Senator Borrello, for coming in today on Sunday, and God bless you and God bless America.
0: God bless.
1: With us today is Jesse Arm from the Manhattan Institute, and he's the chief of staff. Well, Jesse, I mean, where do you think we are?
2: I'm struck this week by all of these big blue city mayors who seem to be very excited about chasing out the doers, the job creators, the builders in the cities that are sort of the stars of America. We've got, obviously, in our backyard, Zohran Mamdani, who's instituting a tax regime that is going to make it a lot less enticing for businesses to create and grow here. But also out in Seattle on the West Coast, we have the socialist mayor there who just responded to an exodus of wealth in her state by laughing and saying, by genuinely seeming excited about seeing this migration southward or just outward toward red states of the people who drive growth in blue America, and I'm concerned about it.
1: If we chase out the middle class out of New York, and New York State, and we chase out businesses out of New York City, New York State, especially New York City, where right now J.P. Morgan, who just built a $4 billion building, has left.

0: in New York than they do in Texas. So if we chase them out, the people that are going to suffer at the end are the employees of New York City, New York State, because once S&P and Moody's put you on the crap list, you're not going to have money to pay your payroll.
1: Yeah, it's sort of an old joke, right? The non-common sense folks, what they really want is equality, but even if it means we're all equally poor. And maybe that wasn't such an old joke. It seems sort of dark to talk about, but it really is important that people recognize that taxing the rich and the rich need to leave are contradictions in terms. They are statements with important implications about each other. And it feels increasingly like these folks who are pushing this line, the sort of socialist class, it's a drive that's being more geared toward hatred for the rich than concern for the poor. And I think that does extend to state tax, income tax, disregard for public safety in these cities, of which the poor is disproportionately affected and can't kind of protect themselves from it, or put themselves in a bubble where they don't it doesn't apply to them, call an Uber to get everywhere or have a driver take them from location to location. The big thing here, John, look at also the mayor of New York, right? Putting Ken Griffin on blast, individually targeting a guy who's got a massive real estate project that's going to be responsible for a lot of growth and a lot of jobs right in Midtown, that and the mayor makes him out to be some sort of enemy for doing that. It's disturbing. And after the billionaire class leaves, what's going to happen? The bureaucrats are going to turn their sights on the savings of regular working class city dwellers in these places.
0: So what do we do?
1: I do think that one thing that really stands out to me, and this is sort of underemphasized in the debate we're obviously having about gerrymandering or redistricting. The red states are carving up their congressional districts in such a way that there are very few Democrats with representation. The blue states are responding in turn by carving up their states in such a way where there's very little Republican representation. And it's sort of a ratcheting up of these tensions in both directions. And I realize that seems sort of disconnected, but I actually think it's all of a piece, because the socialists who increasingly are governing these big blue cities, right, they're actively encouraging this out-migration. And as you have the more prosperous Americans beginning to resettle in red America, they're bringing these jobs, they're bringing investment, they're bringing opportunity, and they're fueling growth in places that welcome it and incentivizing others to come along and follow.
0: So the big blue states are going to have a problem. It's just a matter of time. Yeah. And the problem is, I just did an op-ed piece that if you don't have smart enough politicians in the blue states, then they're going to blow up. It's just a matter of time.
1: Yeah, so you see where I'm going with this. There's obviously impending fiscal collapse in a lot of these places because they won't have the tax base to do the big government things they want. But beyond that, they're fighting these redistricting wars, but by the time the 2030 or 2040 census rolls around, when we give out states their electoral college votes and we essentially determine how important they are and how many representatives in Congress they get, all this chest-thumping, democratic gerrymandering in the world isn't going to do much good if it's the red states that are continuing to boom with population while blue states are bleeding it, not just population and voters, but they're also bleeding wealth.
0: Jesse Arm, Manhattan Institute. Let's keep talking. Let's keep letting all New Yorkers know what's going on.
1: Appreciate it, John. Great to be with you.
0: Thank you for listening to the Cats Roundtable. We'll be right back right after this break.
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3: 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Ensuring truth. Here's the man who is New York, exploring the truth, telling both sides with common sense thinking. 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
0: Welcome back to the Cats Roundtable. With us today is Frank Tarantino, the Associate Chief of Operations for the DEA for the Northeast region. Frank, we were together the other day, and I said to you, I dream about a drug-free America.
6: You know, John, that is a very optimistic and realistic viewpoint, and that is why the DEA has started with what we call Fentanyl-Free America. Fentanyl-Free America is our unwavering commitment to protect the United States from synthetic opioids, specifically by disrupting, you know, the entire fentanyl supply chain, reducing its availability that hit our streets, but also, most importantly, to save American lives. You know, we focus primarily during this Fentanyl-Free America surge, which just ended yesterday, on increased enforcement operations throughout the Northeast region, John, and we've had some significant success. We're not done, but we've made some substantial progress in this fight against fentanyl. And I'd like to share with you today some of those successes.
0: Well, tell us. I mean, because I dream of a completely drug-free, but I'll take fentanyl-free.
6: So, John, you know, during the month-long surge in the Northeast region, we seized 350 kilograms of fentanyl, 573 arrests, almost 435 kilograms of cocaine, nearly $8 million in cryptocurrency, and 240 kilograms of methamphetamine. But I want to focus primarily on the fentanyl. 350 kilograms of fentanyl may not resonate with our listeners today, so let me put it into context. 350 kilograms of fentanyl is the equivalent of approximately 17 million lethal doses of fentanyl, which is the equivalent of five states in the Northeast population: Maine, New Hampshire, Connecticut, Rhode Island, and New Jersey. And if that doesn't resonate with our listeners today, that's the equivalent of 240 fully sold out NFL stadiums across the country. We're talking about a devastating effect on our communities. And throughout the Northeast, we've had tremendous successes. We had an incredible operation in our Washington, D.C. area by our Washington Division office that spanned all the way up to New York. They seized a tremendous amount of different types of drugs, to include 63 pounds of methamphetamine, made a number of different arrests. But that is specifically, John, in support of the Safe and Beautiful Task Force in Washington, D.C., which is a priority for our president. But I want to talk more specifically about New York. In New York, we seized 200 kilograms of fentanyl in that one-month-long surge. John, that's the equivalent of 10 million lethal doses. That's the entire population of the city of New York. So that's the kind of devastating effect that this illicit, very potent, very lethal drug has on our community. And that's the work that our men and women of the Drug Enforcement Administration, along with all of our partners, are doing each and every day to protect this country. You know, because really, John, it's about protecting the United States of America and our citizens.
0: And our kids, which is very important to all of us.
6: That's right, John. You know, we believe very strongly that our children are worth fighting for, our communities are worth fighting for, and our future is worth fighting for. And that's why the DEA has doubled down and refocused its efforts on increased enforcement during Fentanyl-Free America, and most specifically during this last 30-day surge.
0: Frank Tarantino, since we plowed down on Mexico for the fentanyl, and since we took over Venezuela, and hopefully those boats are not coming in anymore. How do you see the Northeast region? Is there less fentanyl, less drugs around?
6: Well, John, this increased effort, not just here in the Northeast region, but across the country and all over the world, has had a dramatic effect on how the cartels operate, how these transnational criminal organizations are moving their illicit drugs and proceeds around the world. And this is an increased effort. So we're going to maintain this momentum. We have a lot of work left to do. But the men and women of the DEA have risen to the occasion, and they're willing to meet the moment because, again, this is about protecting America. And we will continue, John, to work with all of our partners because it really is about the partnerships. We can't do anything by ourselves, and we recognize that the state, local, and federal law enforcement agencies, along with the Department of War and the intelligence community, add significant value to our fight.
0: Well, Frank Tarantino, Associate Chief of Operations for the DEA for the whole Northeast region, thank you so much for coming in. And we worry about our kids. We worry about our relatives. Thank you for what you do, and thank you for making our city and our country and the Northeast region safer.
6: Well, thank you, John, and thank you for championing our message and for supporting our efforts.
0: Thank you.
3: The Cats Roundtable.
0: Who is calling in today? J.T. Fox, the Canadian-American businessman. Well, J.T., tell us, what's the newest ventures you're in?
5: Oh, well, first of all, as we talked about AI, I mean, it's just what it's doing. And I think there's still people who don't understand. Mark Cuban told me we are in the first inning of preseason on first base and AI. That's how new we are as well. And who knows? Very soon you won't have to do this show because we can clone your voice and you can tell them what to do and then, you know, enjoy life.
0: Well, I was going to use Abraham Lincoln and interview him tomorrow.
5: You could technically do that if you just take a picture of Abraham Lincoln. I kid you not. Like, type in what you want to do and he voice talks. You can bring anybody
0: but
5: back to life.
0: But how can they do it because Abraham Lincoln, is there any real voice indication? So it would have to be somebody that existed. So AI could do the research on what his voice sounds like.
5: But if no one knows what his voice sounds like, then you can put any voice because no one knows what it sounds like, and you could say that's the voice.
0: Oh, either that or we have to find some old actors that played Abraham Lincoln in the movies and use them.
5: You know what? We could do whatever you want. In fact, I plan on your voice is very hard to clone. For some reason, we've got it, but your voice is extremely hard to clone. I don't know what it is.
0: Now tell us what you're doing now.
5: Well, we were talking about what are the next three big jobs that are happening right now. And I think this will have to do with New York City when you walk through the streets. Trades, AI is not going to replace that. And plumbing, HVAC, electrical, anything that AI cannot replace, you're going to see in New York City because I'm seeing a shortage all across the United States as well in the world. And until immigration laws open up where we can bring people from other countries to fulfill that, you're going to see your cost of your plumbers, your electricians, and now electricians make a lot of money with all these data centers. I mean, I know some of them making $350,000 to $400,000 just to be an electrician. And then plumbing is nobody.
0: In other words, there's a shortage of electricians.
5: Well, plumbers as well. Nobody's going to plumbing school.
0: You know, you talk about my book. You know what I tell people? I tell people the fact is, if you are the best in something, then you're gonna do well in life.
5: Of course.
0: So you got to pick and say, what do you want to be the best in?
5: But there's some things you want to be. You could be the best baker, I guess, unless you're branded. It's not going to make a difference, right? So a lot of people, they say, this is what I love.
0: But you also have to have leadership. And if you're the best baker in only one bakery, you're not going to do that good.
5: Well, let me ask you, what do you
0: think? But if you have leadership and you're able to open up 5,000 bakeries, then you're going to do well.
5: I'm curious, what are you the best at? What do you think that you're the best at?
0: I'm a good learner. In other words, I usually become better than my teachers.
5: I will say this, I'm knowing you very well. Number one, you're probably the most common sense person I've ever met. And number two, you know how to stay in the middle and go whatever side as long as it's common sense. And you are a bridge to any relationship. You're with a few people.
0: You know what I tell politicians?
5: What?
0: How do you pick a subject that you're going to talk about? If 80% of the people say, you know, that's common sense, then that's what you do.
5: The problem with common sense, it's not as common as you and
0: that's
5: I think.
0: That's the problem. So let's get on with the interview.
5: So number one is trades. Number two, this is going to surprise you, AI employee designers. someone comes into your radio station, you're like, listen, there's a lot of admin stuff. My people are being bogged down. Build me a workflow, like step by step. What I mean says, find me the manual task of what I'm doing. And sometimes it's as easy as having your people on the computer, the AI saying what keys and where are they clicking, and put that in there. By the way, you're talking about, and I'm telling this, between $150 to $700 an hour is what the going rate to be an AI employee designer. Who would have thought, John, that a year ago, there's a whole market now for people to design non-humans to do the work of humans? I mean, how do you feel about that?
0: I feel that, well, I'll tell you, I think some of the movies that we saw 20, 30, 40 years ago, look, Flash Gordon came true. Star Trek is coming true.
5: But are you a believer, though, AI?
0: You know what's coming true?
5: What?
0: With drones and Terminator? Terminator 1. I don't think you're going to have any more soldiers. I think they're going to send in robots.
5: I agree. I mean, I don't know if you saw this, but there was a little butterfly that's designed by a Chinese company that's a little AI drone butterfly, and it goes, you know, flies around, goes straight to someone's head, and then creates an electrical shock inside the brain and blows up the brain from inside as a weapon. That's how scary some of that stuff could be. And there's no regulation on it. And you know why there's no regulation? It's because
0: the politicians are not smart enough to protect against it.
5: Well, that too, but here's another part. Is that unlike Google, when they came up, they wanted privacy. What they're saying, law enforcement, hey, you want to look at records, we'll report things. And so they're trying to be open and transparent, so there's no regulation. So they're making billions of dollars. I mean, think about how these companies have become valuable by taking our private information. Anything you put in the free AIs, they actually can use again to Googleable and sell and everything. And I think people don't know that. And they think they're getting something for free. But there's no such thing as a free lunch in this
0: world.
5: There's
0: no free lunch.
5: There's no free lunch.
0: Now, AI, what else?
5: I think the third one is also, too, the ability of having anything that is trade schools, beauty schools, AI schools.
0: Somebody has to do it.
5: But the universities are not teaching. You know how crazy it is? There's no children that will ever be smarter than AI. And they have never taught financial literacy in school. They're not even talking about AI. In fact, they're trying to ban it and stuff like that. And so in the end of the day, that's the biggest issue, is that we're always slowly behind. But you know who's teaching AI in schools? The Chinese, Singaporeans, and Asia. And we're always so behind in this education system as well, because everyone's afraid of being replaced.
0: J.T. Fox, Canadian-American businessman, actually worldwide businessman. Thank you for coming on this Sunday morning, and let's catch up again real soon.
5: Love you, Ed.
0: Thank you for listening to the Cats Roundtable. 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
0: Welcome back to the Cats Roundtable. Like every Sunday, Steve Cates is with us, otherwise known as Dr. Sky. Steve, tell us the things that are going to tickle our mind.
10: Well, good morning, John. Happy May to you and the listeners. We begin, of course, on Mars once again. More information coming to us from the rover that never quits. Curiosity rover, John, has actually identified more organic molecules on the surface of Mars. And just recently, to add to what they've already found, they're now seeing maybe 21 carbon-containing molecules, 7 new ones to be exact. A lot of them center around nitrogen. And this particular region where the spacecraft Curiosity is called the Mary Anning Site. Why is that? It's named after a British fossil collector. And, John, it goes to, you know, goes to the point that maybe more about the story of life on Mars will soon be proven. And what they do is they take these little samples, the rover, it crushes the little rocks, puts them into a little oven, the acronym for SAM, heats them up, and this little Curiosity rover, John, has been on the surface of Mars for well over 4,800 Martian days. And a Martian day is 39 minutes longer than an Earth day. How about that?
0: That is unbelievable. I am glad that thing is still alive and looking around. And I personally believe that at one time Mars had more life on it than we see now. I really believe that.
10: I agree, John. Yes.
0: What other things you can tickle our mind on a Sunday morning?
10: Well, for space fans, here's something interesting. Probably as early as September, NASA will launch the next in the Great Space Telescope design. It's called the Nancy Grace Roman Telescope. It's in the infrared. In other words, it sees what the human eye doesn't. It's going to study dark energy, exoplanets. And in addition to the Hubble and the James Webb, who was Nancy Grace Roman? She was the chief scientist and astronomer at NASA way back when. And this, John, will be put way out to a point called the Lagrange point, meaning it will be literally like a million miles away from the Earth doing great science. And that's, of course, what we want to hear. And, John, we conclude every week with the mystery of the week. And how about this one? The story in the aviation world, the mystery of Amelia Earhart. Now, many people have heard the name. Born in Kansas in 1897, she, of course, was lost, never heard from again, her and her co-pilot navigator, Fred Noonan, July 2, 1937. But what's interesting, John, in our short program today, she was the first woman to fly across the Atlantic in 1932, first woman to fly nonstop across the USA, and the first woman to fly, how about this, from Mexico City to Newark, New Jersey, the tiny airport then, in 1932. But what about her disappearance, John? Supposedly, she was trying to find Howland Island. They didn't find it. Some say she crash-landed on a little place called Gardner Island. But the mystery continues. Other bizarre, well, maybe even conspiracy theories say that her and her co-pilot were captured and then executed, sadly, by the Japanese somewhere in the Pacific. But the mystery, John, of Amelia Earhart, she was the first woman to receive the Distinguished Flying Cross. Amazing. But yet,
0: well, let me tell you, she had a lot of courage, and she did things that it takes a lot of courage to do, and God save her soul wherever he may be. And there was a Star Trek episode at one point that she was abducted by the aliens, and nobody really knows what happened to her. There's another story that says that she was actually spying on the Japanese, and they got even with her.
10: Lots of mysteries.
0: A lot of mysteries. Now, you're on every Saturday and Sunday, Saturday morning from midnight to 2 a.m. Eastern Time, and on Sunday morning, midnight to 2 a.m. Eastern Time. And I enjoy listening to you. I enjoy your mysteries. I enjoy what's going on in outer space. And thank you for everything you do.
10: Well, John, it's an honor to be on your station and be part of the family as we reach everywhere in the world. And I do remind everybody, simply always remember to keep your feet on the ground, your eyes to the skies. And we wish everybody a beautiful, healthy, and happy and joyous Sunday. Thank you, John.
0: Thank you.
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0: With us today is Spiro Georgiakis. I mean, even I'm having difficulty pronouncing Greek names. He's the owner of Good Greek Moving. Well, Spiro, what the heck is going on? I know the price of gasoline and diesel fuel are up, and talk to us about it.
11: Yeah, John, it's a big problem for all truckers. You know, I'm in specialized transportation with the moving and storage, but all trucking businesses, freight, and otherwise, fuel is a problem, but we know why it's a problem. Unlike in years past, where you know it was to our own demise, we were creating our own problem. This is a little different. You know, we know that it's the Iran conflict, obviously.
0: Yeah, we were hoping, Spiro, we were hoping that this conflict would take 30 days, then it became 45 days, and now maybe it's 60 days. But it's, in my opinion, being in the oil business, it's a short-term conflict. And I'll give you my second opinion. There's no shortages of gasoline or diesel fuel in North America. And the big producers that take the product out of the ground are following Brent, which has a problem in because of the Strait of Hormuz. How can we help businesses in North America and the United States, like you, and Spirit Airlines has the same problem?
11: That's right. I was just going to say Spirit Airlines has the same problem. And you know, we all have to make adjustments, you know, whether it's price adjustments or personnel. That's what good businesses have to do to survive. And we got to keep our fingers on the pulse. We got to know what's going on. And I have faith.
0: Allowing Iran to have a nuclear bomb is non-negotiable, because someday they'll give it to Hamas or Hezbollah or the Houthis, and then somebody will have a major problem. And I don't understand why the French and the Germans are objecting to no nuclear bombs for Iran.
11: John, I'm a New Yorker like you, and I'll never forget 1979, what happened, and for 47 years, I've lived with that. We've all lived with it, that invisible guillotine over our heads. Of course they would use a nuclear bomb. They've proved that. They bombed everybody. And Greece, Italy, France, all these countries are within reach today. They're within reach. They could never have a nuclear bomb.
0: The Germans, the other day, the prime minister said to the why not let them having a nuclear weapon? I mean, that is, for Germans, that's really stupid, isn't it?
11: That is unbelievable. For a nation that should want to bury that kind of a past, why remind us? Why remind us why people shouldn't have that type of weaponry that can't be trusted in this world as good neighbors, as a state?
0: I think what you have to do, running a business, because I ran a lot of small businesses, and you got a major business, you're expanding all over the United States, maybe you should just put a temporary surcharge on it while the war is on.
11: The fuel surcharge has always been, it's always been an itemized cost on all freight bills, bill ladings. It's always been there. We raised it, 3, 4, 5 years ago, and we've not raised it since. So for the last 5 or 6 years, the surcharge hasn't been raised. It's been static, but I would love to lower it, but we can't. So I find other ways to help the customer. You know, we lower some of our hourly rates, or we give them more value added, right? And we kind of make, we try to help them. But at the same time, interest rates, fuel, these are things that are out of our control, and any business owners. So we do what we can.
0: Well, and the other thing, President Trump is trying to bring down interest rates, and Chairman Powell is not cooperating it, and he's using the war, which is temporary, as an excuse.
11: We know that's political, and we know that's ego-driven. He's just trying to slight the president, and it's amazing that not everybody sees that, because it hurts all of us, all of us. I don't care how you vote. You know, at the end of the day, the finances, they affect every household. I can't wait for a change there, and, you know, again, a change for the better.
0: Spiro Georgiadakis, did I say it right yet?
11: That's it. You got it.
0: The owner of Good Greek Moving. What is your webpage in case people want to call you or text you?
11: It's goodgreek.com. Goodgreek.com.
0: National and international. I'll always remember the word goodgreek.com. Thank you so much for coming on this Sunday morning, and good luck. And we're all going to survive, and we're all going to live long and prosper.
11: God bless. Thank you, John.
0: Take care. With us today is John Terrett. Well, the stock market is strong, and John, fill us in.
12: Well, the stock market's been flirting with record levels most of last week, as you know, but it was really about big tech and the Magnificent Seven in the past five trading days. Let me run through them bit by bit, but quickly. Apple beat Wall Street expectations largely because of iPhone sales in China. And we heard from John Ternus, who's the new incoming CEO. He said that there's an incredible roadmap for Apple ahead. He wouldn't say what it was, of course. He said that this is the most exciting time in his 25 years at Apple. Alphabet stroke Google, 18% of their business is now coming from the cloud. Amazon AWS, its cloud business, has had 15 straight quarters of growth. Microsoft, there were worries on Wall Street about capital expenditure, though Azure, their cloud business, did very well. Meta Platforms, massive increase in capital expenditure. Wall Street is worried that they simply won't make a return on that investment, and Mark Zuckerberg didn't say very much about it or do anything to quell his fears when he spoke on the call last week. So that's five of the Magnificent Seven. We've already heard from Tesla. Netflix is kind of a member as well. The next one will be Nvidia, chipmaker, and that comes up on May the 20th. The other big story of the week, of course, Jerome Powell holding his last meeting as chairman of the Federal Reserve, and that interest rate decision staying the same. He stays on as a member of the Board of Governors, which is his right to do. The big crypto story of the week, this is conference season for crypto people, so they're all in Las Vegas, LA, and Miami over the coming week. And in the week ahead, John, next Friday we get the non-farms jobs report for April, and the company earnings continue. Big names like AMD, the chip maker, Pfizer, the drug maker, the Walt Disney Company, Uncle Walt's company, Uber, and McDonald's. All of that in the week ahead. But before you go, I just want you to tell me what it was like meeting my king, King Charles.
0: Well,
12: and is it true that you asked him for a selfie?
0: I did ask him for a selfie, and Mayor Mike Bloomberg hit my hand and made my iPhone go upside down. And King Charles, we had a long discussion because I was good friends with King Constantine, that we helped build the church in Havana, the Greek church.
12: Yeah.
0: And, you know, King Charles, his father was Greek, Prince Philip. And
12: he was, yes.
0: And Prince Pavlo is one of my best friends, His Royal Highness Prince Pavlo. And in addition, the fact he liked the Greek tie I was wearing, and I promised to send him one.
12: But what did Prince
0: Pavlo say? Is that a good report?
12: Can we have a selfie? What did he say to you? He said,
0: Mike
12: no
0: Bloomberg,
12: close, right?
0: You know, he says it's too close.
12: Only
0: thank
12: you,
0: John Terry, for coming on this Sunday morning.
12: Bye-bye.
0: Thank you for being with us for the Cats Roundtable Local Edition, the number one show on Sunday mornings in New York. 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So we'll be back to you in a few minutes after the news.
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2: We're back to our signature program, the Cats Roundtable, in just 90 seconds. But first of all, the news headlines. President Trump is rejecting a new proposal from Iran to end its war with the U.S. In a post on Truth Social, President Trump said he'll soon review the plan, but he can't imagine it'll be acceptable because they've not yet paid a big enough price for what they've done to humanity. And President Trump is indicating that the U.S. may order more troop movements after pulling 5,000 soldiers out of Germany. That move was made after President Trump was angered by the German Chancellor, who criticized the U.S.'s war with Iran. And a cluster of unusual seismic activity is raising eyebrows near Area 51. Data from the U.S. Geological Survey shows at least 17 small earthquakes recorded within just 24 hours earlier this week. Online speculation quickly turned to aliens and UFOs. Other observers say it may be something to do with renewed nuclear testing. Officials have so far made no comment. The weather for the weekend, sunny and breezy today, 59. Monday, Tuesday, Wednesday, mostly sunny but breezy, 80 on Wednesday. 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
3: If you missed Rita Cosby, here's what you missed.
13: So let's get this straight. This judge first ordered his release from a detention center in Pennsylvania so he could roam around freely, and now is saying that ICE cannot re-detain him. What is going on with these activist judges? It comes after one earlier this week, another one, saying that the National Guard should not be under the authority of the federal government in California, that it should be under the authority of Gavin Newsom. These are rogue judges. They have clearly activist agendas. And for the judge to come out and say that Kilmar Abrego Garcia cannot be re-detained, even if it's right there in your face, too bad. We are going to block you tooth and nail.
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14: Well, he is Greek American. 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
3: 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He's John Katsimatidis, and this is the Cats Roundtable.

0: Good morning, America. This is the Cats Roundtable. John Catsimatidis here. We have a great show for you again today. We have Senator Roger Marshall, Lynn Shaw, taking care of our kids, Dr. Peter Mihalos, live long and prosper, former Secretary of the Air Force, Ty McCoy, Roger Stone. He's got a pulse of his own, and he's talking about it today. Congressman Jason Smith, Ways and Means Committee, Jennifer Sirangelo, talking about the points of light, putting people together in the world. And let's start off the show with Newt Gingrich, and after that, General Blaine Holt on what's going on in Iran. With us today is the former speaker, Newt Gingrich. Well, Newt, right now the interest rates have not gone down. Energy rates are still up. How does that sort things out in America right now?
1: Look, if the election were going to be held in June, I'd be very worried. But under our Constitution, it's not going to be held until November. In 1988, I was working with Vice President Bush's campaign. They were behind by 19 points in May. 19 points. They won by six. So one out of every four Americans switched their vote during the campaign. My guess is that the economy, in fact, is going to be strong. If you'll notice, the stock market keeps rumbling forward. Various indicators of productivity and manufacturing and purchases for durable goods all keep moving forward. And the reason is that underneath the noise of the Ukraine and Iran campaigns, there's this enormous engine called the American economy. And with the rise of things like artificial intelligence, the amount of change we're getting, or if you look at space, where the development by Elon Musk of a reusable rocket has brought down the price of getting into space by 95%. The biggest single deflationary thing going on. So I have a hunch that by the time we get to the actual campaign in July and August and early September, that in fact Republicans will be in good shape. And there's a very telling poll that came out yesterday that Harvard takes on a regular basis. And they have a different sampling than a lot of these public polls. They're much more accurate in terms of who's likely to vote. And in their poll, the Republicans and the Democrats are tied 50-50 in terms of who you're going to vote for Congress this fall. Now, if you're in a world where the liberal media is attacking you every day, the Democrats are lying about you every day, and you are at a point where, frankly, you have a couple big challenges. I mean, the Iran war is real. The price of oil is real. These are not made up things. So you've got to work through some of it. But the fact is, the Democrats are so unacceptable. And they're proposing things that are so crazy that people sort of think, well, maybe I'm tired of the Republicans. And then they look at the alternative and they say, well, maybe I'm not that tired of the Republicans. And the result has been, I just saw just yesterday, they announced that West Virginia now is a majority Republican state and has had a huge swing of people literally leaving the Democratic Party, switching parties. And I think when you look around the country, you see more and more of this kind of a migration. So I am moderately optimistic that by the time we get to people voting in September, though in fact the Democrats will look very weak and isolated. And I thought President Trump's comment at the State of the Union was really important in framing this year when he talked about protecting children and having their parents, not the schools, be responsible. And none of the Democrats would stand and applaud. Every Republican was applauding. No Democrat would applaud. And I think that's what this fall is going to come down to, a common sense party working very hard to solve problems versus a party which is literally crazy.
0: Well, the only good news is for the king last week, everybody stood up.
1: And listen, I thought King Charles, I should say, did a great job. Chris and I had a chance to meet him when he came to the Vatican while she was the ambassador. He came for the canonization of John Henry Newman, who's the most important Catholic in modern times in Great Britain. And we had a chance to chat with him for a while. And I found him to be charming, intelligent, asked good questions. Was a bit, you know, he was really interested in people and this and what's going on. And I know you had a chance to chat with him. And I'm curious, I mean, did you find the same thing, that he's a down-to-earth, very direct guy you can actually talk with?
0: I got to talk to him for at least 5 minutes down in the World Trade Center, where the Queen Elizabeth's garden was, remembering the 300 Brits that died in 9/11. And he was a down-to-earth person. Don't forget, Prince Philip, his dad, was a Greek. And I also reminded him that King Constantine, because I was there at the palace when they had the one-year memorial for King Constantine of Greece that passed away. Me and King Constantine in the Archdiocese, we all put it together and we built that church in Havana.
1: And I'm not surprised that he would make that connection to his father, who he loved deeply, and who is a very powerful behind-the-scenes person in his own right. That's a great story.
0: Now, note, a great economy going into September, a great economy, lower interest rates, lower energy rates. I think people are going to be on President Trump's side.
1: I think if you look, for example, even on the issue of Iran, I think something like 78% of the American people agree we cannot allow the Iranians to get nuclear weapons. So I think the Democrats, when they become the sort of bring the illegal immigrants back home, take care of the criminals, not the police, raise your taxes more, and decide that they're in favor of policies that make no sense economically to most Americans, I think that Trump's going to be in a strong position. And remember, my guess is, and this is purely a guess, but my guess is that in the back of his head, he will switch into campaign mode around the 4th of July. But that right now he's trying to get done what he thinks is important as a president serving the country in historic terms. And then he'll have to spend from July 4th to the election convincing people that what he's doing is right. The real leaders have to have a sense of vision. They have to have a goal they're working towards. They have to have tremendous patience and tremendous endurance and have faith that what they're doing is right and when explained will be supported by the American people.
0: Newt Gingrich, keep fighting for America, and we'll talk to you again real soon.
1: Look forward to it.
2: The Cats Roundtable.
0: What is happening? Who is better to answer that than Brigadier General Blaine Holt? And General Holt, what's going on in Iran?
3: Well, it's a very dynamic situation, John. Thanks for having me. What we have is the power structure, or what's left of it in Iran, is just trying to kick the can down the road, tell President Trump, well, we've got a new way to solve the problem. Why don't you come and talk to us? But really, when it all boils down to it, we're at an impasse because they think that we're going to tolerate nuclear enrichment, which we're not. We won the war. We won militarily. But they're saying these things not for President Trump's benefit. They're saying them to give the impression or the illusion to the IRGC and the 90 million people that they're still in charge, and they really aren't. They're losing a grip on power right now.
0: And you think that things might be imminent, that something may happen?
3: I do. I think that we're going to get back into some strikes because there's two urgencies. One urgency is we cannot let those oil wells fail. And we're monitoring that situation very carefully. So you might see us take an interest in securing Karg Island and bringing alongside vessels that can offload a lot of that oil to keep those oil wells viable for a future Iran. And then the second track is you got to support, you got to aid and abet this resistance army in Iran that's building, and they're about getting ready to go into operations. And if they need air power from our side, we will certainly provide it.
0: Understood. Now, all the reports of the scientists missing and the major general that was missing because of the UFO situation, there was some reports that in Nevada that there was many, many earthquakes in near the Area 51 location. Have you heard anything about that?
3: I'm diving into it now, but this is the thing. I will tolerate only so many coincidences. You have more than 11 now. We have a much higher number of people that were attached to three different programs. We're talking about UAPs, extraterrestrials, but we're also looking at anti-gravitic propulsion. We're also looking at potentially plasma energy programs that all these people had been a part of. And then Area 51 is legendary for being a part of UAP research. So I'm not sure what happened with the earthquakes, but I also will be very open-minded to some cross-sections. It's going to require not lunging at a theory, but it also requires us to be open-minded about what's out there as new evidence becomes available.
0: I'm sure that President Trump has put the FBI on it to investigate what's going on, what's happening in Area 51 and in places like that. So I'm concerned that the people that think they're part of the permanent government might be doing something to hide whatever it is.
3: Yeah, well, that would be our beloved deep state, and it knows no boundaries, including sovereign boundaries. And, you know, there's a lot of people going back to Alan Dulles at the formation of the CIA that think they know better than the American people. And I know that President Trump is willfully pushing back on that. And I would love to see more exposure and more transparency on all of these things. But it's quite a battle, and we see it in every element of government right now.
0: Brigadier General Blaine Hull, thank you for your input. And let's keep our eyes open, and God bless America.
3: God bless.
0: Thank you for listening to the Cats Roundtable. We'll be right back right after this break.
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4: 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And when Obama asked them who was Mamdani, a sizable amount, they knew Mamdani's name and his title. You and I know that this guy is the worst thing to ever hit New York, but these kids don't know it. 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
0: Welcome back to the Cats Roundtable. With us today is Senator Roger Marshall from the state of Kansas. Senator, you're also a physician. And the prices of drugs, all of a sudden it looks like the prices are coming down. Can you fill us in on that?
9: Yeah, well, we're sure trying. I think some of our efforts are finally taking a roost, so to speak. But, you know, to start with, President Trump's most favored nation pricing, most of the largest pharmaceuticals have agreed to basically bring those prices down and bypass the middleman. There's something called a pharmacy benefit manager, and they get about 58 cents of every dollar. So you go to the drugstore, you give them $100 a month for a prescription, $58 of that's going to these pharmacy benefit managers. Think of them as wholesalers sitting between Big Pharma, who's making it, and your local pharmacy as well. In our working family tax cut bill, we trimmed some of their edges. We didn't do enough. We got more work to do, but I think some of those efforts are coming to roost as well. Something else that I worked on, actually in the Biden administration, was helping promote biosimilars to get to market sooner. And I think we're seeing that happen as well. So some of these things are coming together. John, the real driver of cost of healthcare, though, is at hospitals. They have the biggest chunk of the pie. Prescription drugs make about 7% of the healthcare spend in this country. The big expense is going on in hospitals. These huge nonprofit systems are printing money right now. The big hospitals are printing money, and would love to talk to you about my price tags bill.
0: Please tell me about your price tags bill. Tell me what you're doing.
9: Yeah, so our price tag bill would force every healthcare provider in America to show you the price up front and let American consumers shop. Just like you shop for a new car, you should be able to shop for where you want your hip replacement done. The same MRI might cost $200 at one facility. It might be $2,000 at another facility. You need a hip replaced, it might be $15,000 at our hospital in Great Bend, but another hospital is getting $55,000. So we, even if you're on Medicare, you know, you're still paying that 20% out of pocket. You've got a deductible. People have huge deductibles now. So we think our price tags bill would bring down the cost of health care, literally maybe $1,000 a month for hardworking families. So we're looking forward to getting that across the finish line. We think we'll have a hearing, a markup on it very soon on the health committee that I'm on. So I think that'll be some real relief for all Americans.
0: Definitely. I will tell you, we have doctors in New York. In New York, if you go and you give them your Blue Cross card, it's $3,300 for an MRI. If the doctor calls up and says, this gentleman doesn't have any health care, and you give him, and you give the hospital, you give the place cash, you get it done for $500, $600. I mean, that is...
9: You got it.
0: There's something wrong here.
9: You know, absolutely. What we want to force is that healthcare providers to show you what it's going to cost if you have Blue Cross. What if you just paid cash? And for a lot of people, if you have a $5,000 deductible, you're going to say, well, gosh, it's cheaper for me just to pay cash rather than to use my insurance. We're seeing that with prescription drugs all the time, too, as well. But you're spot on. Something is rotten in Denmark, as my grandma used to say. And we, when you just your common sense, to your point, John, shows you, tells you something is not right. Let's let the American consumers see those prices up front and make it easier for them to go shopping for health care just like they go shopping for a car.
0: What else? I mean, when are we going to bring interest rates down? I know that Senator Thain was saying you shouldn't go after Powell because he spent $4 billion or $3 billion, I forget the number, on the Fed building. But Powell makes sure that the interest rates stay high, and I'm not sure he's following all the rules. You tell me what you think.
9: My common sense would tell me what I can do as a United States senator is trim the budget in Washington, D.C. When we borrow money, when we're borrowing, we're paying $1 trillion this year on interest alone. When we are spending $7 trillion but only taking in $5 trillion, that delta leads to the United States government printing dollars, and that's inflation. So

0: to tame this beast is really tough. So that's my responsibility. I think the quantitative easing and the quantitative tightening it concerns me as much as the interest rate and how they've used that going back to Barack Obama to manipulate financial policy as well. So I'm excited about our new director coming in there, and we'll work on that as well.
1: Senator Roger Marshall, thank you for everything you do, and we'll catch up again real soon.
0: All right, John, thanks for having me on. Have a great week.
1: Thank you.
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1: With us this morning is Ty McCoy, former Assistant Secretary of the Air Force. Ty McCoy.
3: Well, John, thank you. It's good to be on with you. And looking back at what happened, having served in Vietnam with my classmates, a number of who didn't come back, and looking back today, 51 years ago in Vietnam, the order went out. I was sitting on the right hand of James Rodney Schlesinger, the Secretary of Defense, when the order went out to depart Vietnam, to withdraw, and it was finalized the next day. As we evacuated and in effect lost that conflict because the South Vietnamese troops were not being supported. They were folding under North Vietnamese assault. And the reason they were is because the Democrats in Congress, particularly in the Senate, had begun restricting aid and the ability of U.S. air power to support the South Vietnamese forces that we had built up over 10 years with the loss of 58,000 American lives. And the Democrats had a scout they were looking for, which was Richard Nixon and the Republicans, because he had beat them in 68 and 72. And so they thought if they could inflict a defeat on U.S. forces, in effect, in Vietnam, it would hurt the Republicans and they could win, which they did in the midterms in 74 and in 1976. So what we lost when we pulled out of Vietnam was we lost our honor, we lost deterrence, we lost nations to communism. We lost millions of lives. They were killed by the communists in Cambodia and Vietnam. We left POWs behind, some that were left behind and lost. We left equipment, and we lost allies around the world. In fact, shortly thereafter, we lost Afghanistan to the Russians and Iran to the mullahs.
1: Ty, did President Biden read that book? Because of the fact that the same thing that happened in Afghanistan with President Biden.
3: Indeed. You know, we cut and ran when we didn't need to. We tried to have a deal that we could persuade people. It was a deal that was made with some kind of honor. And then Biden, who apparently was not briefed well at all by his staff or anybody else, all of a sudden, the withdrawal with a dishonorable stain on it collapsed in Afghanistan. And we had people killed, and we had a lot of our allies lost, and all of the Afghan forces that we had trained and were loyal to us, they were captured and killed, and they're still being killed. So these withdrawals without honor, without a plan in place, are very bad. And that brings us to this point. What do we do now as we look at the situation in Iran?
1: A few days ago, the German prime minister went after President Trump and said to him, Iranians are making fools of us. And then the next day, President Trump says to him, well, maybe we should withdraw our bases from Germany. I think he then apologized or something?
3: Well, I'm not sure. You know, the problem is that everybody gets used to these open tweets and get used to criticizing each other in public. A lot of this used to be done behind closed doors when leaders would have differences with each other over major policy things. They wouldn't be trying to fit into the 8-hour television, you know, soundbite cycle. And as a result of that, it leads to a lot of frayed nerves. It leads to a lot of tension. It leads to very important alliances and national security interests that we have around the world that are kind of being torn apart, because we have to be careful now with these delicate relations we have with our allies.
1: $900 billion the United States is spending defending NATO or Europe. And Germany, of that, only spends $98 billion or something like that. I mean, that's 10 to 1. I mean, we're saving their behind, and they don't appreciate us.
3: Well, yeah, starting with winning World War One and World War Two for them, and then the Marshall Plan, if you count that in, together with what we've done in NATO since 1947, it's probably four or five times any number that we can think of. And, of course, the European Union, the NATO nations, have about 450 people. They have a GDP that's the same as ours or larger. They could have and should have been doing much more for a much longer period of time. and they took a free ride. And

0: Americans, let them get away with it, let them do that. And now, as President Trump has called on them to come around in his last term and this term and do their part, they're being very petty and very jealous and very insecure about it, because they know they have failed their own people, and they have failed to provide for the defense and the economy and the sovereignty of their borders, and they don't like having a finger pointed at them. And unfortunately, this is has to be done among friends sometimes, and our friends are not taking it well, that's for sure.
1: Where do we go with Iran? I mean, President Trump is in a tough position, but I think I want to ask the German prime minister, I wanted to ask the king the other day, who I was with. I mean, I think the king realizes that we don't want Iran to have nuclear weapons. I mean, he gave a fantastic speech at the White House and at Congress.
0: Well, he did, and he's from a long line of leaders, sovereigns in England, who have seen the United Kingdom with the United States and our European allies fight and win wars. And they did that by toughing it out, by hitting hard, as President Roosevelt and Winston Churchill did, and they made the decision that we are not going to go for a negotiated settlement with the Japanese and with Hitler. We're going for unconditional surrender, and we're going to finish this. And if you don't finish something when you're fighting the bully in the schoolyard, the bully's just going to come back and keep picking on you, and you'll be laughed at. So we're in a situation now, by having this been let go for so many years, both in NATO and with Iranians funding terror all throughout the world, that this has been going on so long now that the Iranians think they can get away with it and want to continue. And somebody's got to draw the line, and that has been President Trump. So I think now we have to make it clear. We have to finish the job that we started, and we have to take out whatever we have to over there to make it clear that American power, if it's challenged, it's going to come in, and it's going to clean the table, and it's going to take you out.
1: Well, Ty McCoy, thank you for everything you've done for our country, and continue to speak out for our country. And let's catch up again real soon.
0: Sounds good. Thank you very much, John. Good to be with you today.
1: Thank you for listening to the Cats Roundtable. We'll be right back right after this break.
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0: telling it like it is, giving you both sides of the story with common sense thinking. 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
1: Welcome back to the Cats Roundtable. 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With us today is Congressman Jason Smith, represents Missouri. Well, Jason Smith, where the heck are we?
2: Well, it's always great to be with you. Here in Washington, we've been pretty busy. This past week, I actually brought in some of the largest hospital CEOs, actually the largest for-profit CEO and the largest non-for-profit CEOs, to look and analyze the skyrocketing costs that all Americans are facing. Some of the issues that were addressed, for example, is the integration that's going in the system, where hospitals are incentivized to purchase independent medical practices because they receive higher reimbursement rates whenever they do that over what doctors do. And so we're looking at ways to create monopolies in healthcare. We want more competition, we want more access, and we want it to be more affordable. That's why we called in the five largest health insurers just a couple months back, and we'll be bringing in the drug manufacturers as well. But we have to address the skyrocketing cost in healthcare. It's just getting out of control.
1: It's out of control for sure. The fact is, if I go for an MRI and I give them my Blue Cross card, they charge me $3,300. And if my doctor calls up and I don't have any insurance, I could pay them $400 in cash or $500 in cash, and they do the MRI.
2: It really depends on the clinic. This is one of the things I brought up yesterday, John, is there was a gentleman in Florida that I highlighted. He had an emergency CT scan in the hospital. It cost $13,000 through the hospital. He had that same follow-up CT scan in a doctor's office. It cost him $79. Like, this kind of stuff's crazy. There was a family in California that their child got bit by a snake, and that hospital charged them $300,000 to treat their child that was bit by a snake. I mean, it's pretty outrageous. One of the things, John, that I also brought up was New York Presbyterian right there in your home state. The CEO was testifying, and I asked him how his flagship hospital in Manhattan off of 68th Street can be designated as rural, because I haven't seen very many farms in Manhattan.
1: None. The biggest farm in Manhattan is Central Park.
2: That's exactly right. But that hospital is designated as rural because they can get special benefits. There's a loophole in the system that allows him to do it. That's why they do it. But he's not by himself. There's 425 different hospitals that have done that over the last 6 years. And these are things we got to clean up.
1: You're also chairman of the Ways and Means Committee. What is your mission? What do you want to clean up first?
2: Well, healthcare is so broken, absolutely so broken. And I think why it's gotten out of control is so many people are not willing to rock the boat when it comes to looking at these issues and pointing the facts out. When you get to Washington, D.C., you talk about the lobbying arm of healthcare. They have so many people hired up here trying to protect their carve-outs, their special reimbursements, their special provisions. And when you start trying to shake the ship, people start getting nervous. But this is a time that this Titanic starts turning, because it's not going to end well if we don't. You think about just hospitals alone. We spend $1.6 trillion a year in costs just to hospitals. And when you look at all of the average American's debt, 75% of all medical debt that Americans have is owed to hospitals. We have to look at it, but it's not just hospitals. It's health insurers, it's drug manufacturers, it's medical device manufacturers. There's a lot of inequities that we have to address.
1: You feel that hospitals should be a little more honest than that, don't you?
2: Well, hospitals are what do provide care. Health insurance companies don't. So you got to give them credit for that. But they're using the system. Like one hospital CEO said to me, just knowing healthcare will follow the dollar. So when you think about that, it's all about the dollars. It's more pocketbooks rather than patients, which makes me extremely nervous. I'll tell you, some of these non-for-profit hospitals that we've been looking at, they have incredible tax incentives, tax exemptions, but a lot of them are nothing but hedge funds with hospital beds. And so, like, these are things we have to look at and make sure that they're doing the appropriate community care and they're following through with their tax-exempt status.
1: We got another minute or so left. What else is bothering you?
2: The economy is something that I'm watching nonstop. And there's a lot of different factors in the economy that you're looking at. Sure would like to see those interest rates to go down. And I'm looking forward to Kevin Warsh being confirmed in the United States Senate, just recently passed out of the Senate committee. He'll do a great job. And I look for interest rates to go down that will help grow the economy. But, you know, one of the positive things that we did this week, we, in fact, passed the First Lady's initiative for helping foster kids. This is something that she came to the Ways and Means Committee just 2 weeks ago advocating for. We had six different pieces of legislation created from that when we met with her and these foster kids. And we passed the most transformative foster care changes in 30 years just this week out of committee. So there is some positive things coming from that direction.
1: Congressman Jason Smith, thank you so much and stay in touch.
2: It's always great to be with you, my friend.
1: Thank you.
0: The Cats Roundtable.
1: With us today is Roger Stone. He's on syndicated around the whole country, and he's on every day, Monday through Friday at 8 o'clock. Also, Sundays at between 3 and 5. Well, Roger, what the heck is going on?
3: You know, John, today I want to take a look at the whole role of assassination in American politics, because there's been far too much of it for what's supposed to be a civilized country. I mean, I just want to understand how what we all saw unfold at the White House Correspondents' Dinner last Saturday night, how that could possibly happen. I'm going to be focusing on it in the show today.
1: The fact is, those three attempted assassinations, I don't know what the truth is. And I don't think the American people know what the truth is. And I'm worried about our intelligence agencies doing the right job and Secret Service doing the right job. And look, I believe that 99% of our intelligence agencies and our Secret Service and the FBI, 99%, they're great people. But we got to worry about that 1% too.
3: I couldn't agree with you more, John. I mean, after the near-miss events of Butler, Pennsylvania, where but for a millisecond of an inch, the president would no longer be with us. He fired the head of the Secret Service. I agree with that. But then he elevated an agent who was in his personal detail, who I'm sure is a great guy and an honest guy, but I don't know that he was up to the larger job of running the whole agency. Of course, the president loves golf. That is his relaxation. But starting in Butler, the Secret Service told him not to go out on a golf course. Of course, he did again in West Palm Beach, and there was yet another attempt on his life. It's a very real concern. I mean, this guy is bringing fundamental change to the country, and I do believe there is a deep state. I do believe, as Dwight Eisenhower called them, the military-industrial complex. That's the kind of like the permanent government in, you know, that they're there, presidents come, presidents go, but these unelected bureaucrats and those in the think tanks, those in the defense contractors, they have immense power, and Donald Trump is bringing very real reform that they object to.
1: And some of my intelligence people that I know very well tell me that they're worried if this is a legitimate attempted assassinations, that next time they may send professionals in versus non-professionals so that nobody gets, in other words, that nobody interprets it as a real assassination.
3: I agree with that. There is no better argument for the White House ballroom, where you would have had a very tight control on who got in and who got out, a very tight control on the entire event. I guess three things upset me here. One, that the security was so lax. Two, watching all those reporters before they left the ballroom grabbing up the expensive bottles of wine. And three, the most outrageous of all, and that is there are many, many, many people on social media who say that this whole thing was faked, that it was a false flag that was designed to distract from the war in Iran. Some of them even say that I was behind it. I find that really, really offensive.
1: You know, I spoke to many people very high up in the Democratic Party from the old days. If you know, I'm not going to mention names, that the common sense has to come back to the Democratic Party, and they have to get rid of the socialists that or the extremists in the Democratic Party.
3: The party of John F. Kennedy and Harry Truman, the president who was essentially the founder of the State of Israel, that Democrat Party no longer exists. Their party is incapable of producing a moderate nominee, incapable of it.
1: Now, the other thing that worries me is the disappearance of all these scientists and the disappearance of that two-star general right after he had communications with the president on the president wanting disclosure of the UFOs. That is a very, very hot subject. The fact is, I think during his President Trump 45, they never told him about it because it didn't seem like they told him about it. Now, I'm really worried about that deep state or the so-called men in black that really think they run their government.
3: I think you have a very legitimate concern. Look, President Nixon told me firsthand that he believed that there were UFOs, that he believed that there was, you know, extraterrestrial life out there. And we know, of course, the very famous story in which he took Jackie Gleason after they had a couple cocktails out to a government facility out there in, I think it was in Pembroke Pines, Florida, to show him some examples of it. So I've thought for a long time there's more to this than the American people are being told. And the disappearance of these scientists, I really hope they're investigating that because it cannot possibly be just a coincidence.
1: Roger Stone, I'll be listening to you like I do every Sunday between 3 o'clock and 5 o'clock. God bless you and God bless America and God protect the President of the United States.
3: Well, John, I'm grateful to be on the most powerful, influential radio station in America today.
1: Thank you so much. Thank you for listening to the Cats Roundtable. We'll be right back right after this break.
0: It's the Cats Roundtable. 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
4: It was a pleasure to be here at this building with a number of inspectors from HPD to ensure that these conditions are up to code. 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
5: Landlords, try to pay on landlords. 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This is the Stasi, East Germany. 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This is his dream. This is the communist dream. This is what it's all about. This is power. It's really wild to watch. 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This is scary stuff. 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
1: Welcome back to the Cats Roundtable. With us today is Dr. Peter Mihalos. Dr. Peter, what tips do you have today so our listeners can live longer?
10: Well, today, John, we're going to talk about something extremely important, and that's the importance of clean water for longevity and health span. We all know that 60% of our body is made up of water, And water, without it, guess what? In 3 to 4 days without water, we die. And maximum, some people can last if they're in a cooler environment and not active, maybe a week. But we need water for life. And what does water do for us? It's part of our temperature control system. It's part of our waste removal system through our kidneys. And we need it for many of the cell reactions that occur in our cell function. And we also need it for our intestinal tract to keep things moving along and processing waste material. Now, what's happened with water is we have to understand there are differences. Not all water is the same. And clean water is basically defined as water free from contaminants, pathogens, viruses, bacteria, harmful chemicals, making it safe for human consumption. And longevity refers to the length of life, while health span is the period which an individual stays healthy. And there's a relationship between clean water of both longevity and health span, and it's increasingly recognized. And a study was done in the Lancet Global Health in 2023, and they found that countries that found that they could improve the water quality in those countries, it was associated with a significant reduction in all-cause mortality, meaning death, and particularly among children and older adults. And what they found is the blue zones, where people live a long time, the regions known for their high concentration of centenarians, people who make it to 100, they often feature cleaner, more natural drinking water, and a lot of it tends to be mountain water because that has less pollutants, less contaminants. And this water is typically local, it contains fewer chemicals, it's rich in minerals, things like lithium orotate, which has been found to play a role in Alzheimer's. And this water is considered vital for longevity, and they've observed that these waters have less chemicals in it, and they have more natural minerals. And for example, in Nicoya Peninsula in Costa Rica, home to many centenarians, the water emerges naturally from the earth, and it provides high levels of calcium and magnesium, and that supports for stronger bones, heart function, and better blood pressure. And additionally, the blue zones experience less chemical treatment in their water compared to urban environments, which often depend on heavy chlorination and fluoride. And one of the concerns is that chloride, even though it's good, it kills a lot of germs and bacteria, but it also probably kills some of the good bacteria in our gut. And chlorinated water does affect our gut microbiome, just like
1: because the water is chlorinated and they added the extra chemicals, it kills the bacteria in your stomach that does the good stuff and breaks down the food.
10: Right. Well, yeah, it doesn't kill all of them, but it definitely, they've done studies where they've shown that it alters the microbiome to a certain. That's why sometimes when you get water out of the sink, if you use a tabletop filter like we talked about, I use one with a glass container, and it also takes out some of the chlorine. So at the point of drinking, if you can take out some of the chlorine, it's probably better for your gut microbiome. But more research is yet to be done on that. And these areas that there are centenarians, they tend to consume a lot more water. The same thing in Loma Linda, California, the Seventh-day Adventists, they're known to drink as many as 7 glasses of water each day. And the founder of the Blue Zones, Dan Buettner from the National Geographic, he stated that clean water is the best longevity beverage available.
1: Now, let me ask you a question. You know, we all drank a lot of plastic water, which is not good for you because of the plastic. Now I'm drinking a lot of water in glass, which is supposed to be better for you. And yes. But it turns out that some of the waters in glass has arsenic in it. So
10: from well, usually the ones from well water. And the other one thing is when you open and close the plastic bottle top on the glass bottles, those plastic linings and the caps, they're loaded with microplastics. So every time you screw it on and off, you're also releasing some microplastic. And that's why I use a user-end tabletop filter, even for my bottled water at home, for the ones that I use for consuming to drink.
1: Wow. Now, in addition, let me ask a silly question. Rainwater. Is that the purest water that you can get?
10: Well, up in the mountains it is, but if you're in a polluted area, the water has to travel through the clouded pollution and the clouds, so it picks up a lot of the chemicals that are in the contaminated clouds. So if you're in some areas of the world that have heavy industrial areas around them, that rainwater wouldn't be.
1: So in reality, the best water has to be the absolutely pure water that comes out of rainwater from an area where there's no pollutants.
10: Well, that's where a lot of the great waters that exist come out of, mountain spring water, because it rains up in the mountains. It's collected. It's filtered. There's no one doing pesticides.
1: But once it becomes spring water, it goes through the brooks and the streams where it can pick up minerals.
10: Exactly. That's where mineral-rich water is found in the blue zones like Sardinia, Italy, Okinawa, Japan, and Ikaria. It comes from the mountain springs, and that's why Greece is noted for its high mineral content water, minimal presence of especially forever chemicals and pesticides. So water is the elixir of life, and that's why we talk about it here on the Cats Roundtable. For more health tips, keep listening. I dedicated an entire chapter on water in the new book that we're coming out with, The Death of Aging, and at Death of Aging at X and TikTok. And
1: when is the book coming out?
10: It's going to be Memorial Day.
1: All right. We're going to give you a big book party.
10: Thank you, John, always getting the truth out on the Cats Roundtable.
0: The Cats Roundtable.
1: And with us today is Jennifer Sarangelo. She's the president and CEO of Points of Light, an international nonprofit, nonpartisan organization. And it was founded in 1990 by President George H.W. Bush. Well, Jennifer, tell us about the Points of Light.
11: John, thank you so much for having me on today. I'm so happy to share about Points of Light. And as you said, Points of Light is an organization that is a presidential legacy. It was founded by the president of the White House, and we have continued the work today. So he started it as a way to recognize outstanding citizens, outstanding Americans, for their contributions to each other. Many people will remember the president's famous speech, both his inaugural address and his acceptance speech at the convention, where he talked about his vision that our country would have people in it spread out like stars, like 1,000 points of light, helping each other and contributing, doing good in their communities. So he set out in the White House to create a way to recognize people for doing that. And it's called the Daily Point of Light Award. And we continue to give that award every weekday today. So we've given over 8,000 Daily Point of Light Awards to recognize outstanding service. So that's how we started. We continue that work today. And then today, we are the leading organization. We've grown. We're now around the world. We have nonprofits, 95 or so here in the U.S. and over 30 around the world, that are all focused on increasing volunteering and mobilizing people to create positive change through volunteering and civic engagement.
1: How many people helped? Over 8,000 people already?
11: 8,000 people have been recognized with a certificate and recognition and storytelling about them being a daily point of light. 8,000 Americans who have served each other and done it in amazing ways. There's so many great stories. So one of them I know is Nathan Gardner, who, he is awesome. He's out on Long Island. He's a veteran. He had a lot of issues from physical injuries from his work in the Army. And he was really concerned about his well-being. So he ended up getting one of those therapy dogs, you know, a dog that helps as a companion. And it changed his life so much that now he volunteers to raise dogs for other veterans. And he's out on Long Island, and he helps other veterans get dogs and also get into education programs for their future. So he's an example of where he was in a really rough place, but by giving back, Nathan is now helping other veterans.
1: How do people get involved with the Points of Light? Is there a website or?
11: Yes, so you can find ways to volunteer. What we're celebrating right now is the opportunity for people to, we're just finishing up National Volunteer Week and Global Volunteer Month. 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You can go find a local volunteer action center like New York Cares or Jersey Cares, wherever you live. 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So everyone can get involved. We know that volunteering changes the people who serve. It gives them meaning and purpose, and it also uplifts our community. So everyone is welcome, and we hope everyone will consider volunteering.
1: Thank you so much, and we'll catch up again real soon.
11: Sounds great. Thanks, John.
1: With us today is Lynn Shaw, runs LynnsWarriors.org. What things are you up to this week to make our kids survive longer and become old people?
12: This week, we're really sounding the alarm on something moving really fast and far too quietly, and it's the rapid push of generative AI into classrooms and into the lives of kids. And I have to say, most people do not understand generative AI. What does generative mean? This is a type of artificial intelligence that can create new content, John, on its own, including text, images, video, audio, or code, based on patterns it has learned from a massive amount of information all of us are providing, even you and me right now talking on the phone. It's going into all of the databases, all of these big facilities all around the country on we don't even know, massive machines. It's scraping the internet, and then it's reporting back all this content. And generative is when it creates its own, which is the alarming thing. Eventually, now follow this, data kind of talks to each other, John, and creates different information. How do we know what that information will be or what it will do to our kids? So we have partnered up with great colleagues at Fair Play for Kids. I can't stress that enough, fairplayforkids.org. Sending a major letter to Google, to YouTube, demanding immediate changes on how this AI content is handled, this generative AI, in the classrooms. Because, again, they are dumping it. They're dumping on everybody. And the demands are very clear. We want everybody. We have a petition, and you can find that at LynnsWarriors.org or FairPlayForKids.org. Keep your kids off of YouTube, off of Google, because we're recommending this for now, because they are controlling the content the kids are seeing. But here's the thing, John. This is all in the classrooms, because we have government-issued Chromebooks in over 90% of the schools across America, and the schools are forcing this on the kids. The teachers aren't even responsible for this. They're just told, do this, and that's the way it goes. There's no other way. So we're bringing this now into the classrooms at these massive levels. The teachers don't understand. The kids don't understand. The parents don't understand. We can't stress this enough talking about AI. I know, John, it's one of your favorite subjects, one of mine, too. So we've got 260 organizations, including Warriors, to sign this petition, but we need the public. We need the Warriors out there, because we know kids need to use their brains and think. Another thing I can't stress enough, their brains are developing, but now we're replacing it. We're replacing teachers. We're replacing kids in their thinking. So the idea is really very simple. We need everybody to come to the board, to sit up, to listen to this content, to share it on their, you know, platforms, leverage the internet good. And there's something new that's been introduced. You're not going to believe this one, John. It's called AI slop. And this is what everyone should care, especially parents. This slop being thrown at the kids right now is low-quality machine-generated content designed only to grab their attention. It has nothing to do with education. And kids can't tell with their developing brains that it's artificial, which means they're absorbing misinformation, distorted, I guess, reality, and content with no accountability. So that is why we are urging everybody to sign the petition, to really talk to your kids, understand what they're doing, and they're targeting kids on this. Because until we sunset, John, something called Section 230 of the Communications Decency Act from 1996, 30 years ago, which said, you know what, big tech, you're a billboard, you know, you're a newsstand, can't be held responsible for any third-party content, which I kind of understand at the time, but look what we have learned in 30 years. So change starts with all of us, and we want people to act. We see the path is clear. We have all kinds of data now, doctors coming forward, educators coming forward, law coming forward, and we have to say, this is it, engage, because you know what? The children need us. I can't stress this enough. We have to support this petition, contact school boards, stay vocal. It only happens if parents and communities speak up. When you stay silent, which is predators and what big tech right now wants us to do, that's where they slip in, and that's where this change for them to benefit them happens. Remember, big tech is all about eyeballs, keeping addiction, keeping advertising dollars, keeping the whole thing going. But in the name of our children across America, I mean across the globe actually, but in America, we have to step up and talk more about this generative AI. It is a scary place to be, John. We're here. There's more awareness. So we need everybody to get going, to become a warrior in their own home and community.
1: I understand that, and I agree with you. And we fight together for our children to live long and prosper.
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1: 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Thank you for listening to the Cats Roundtable. 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
13: Sunny and breezy today, the high 59. Tonight, clear and breezy, the low 49. President Trump is rejecting a new proposal from Iran to end its war with the U.S. In a post on Truth Social, President Trump says he'll soon review the plan, but he can't imagine it'll be acceptable because they have not yet paid a big enough price for what they've done to humanity. And President Trump says the U.S. may order more troop movements after pulling 5,000 soldiers out of Germany. It follows remarks by the German Chancellor that were critical of the war in Iran.
14: And they're off in the Kentucky Derby!
13: For the first time in history, a woman trainer has won the Kentucky Derby.
14: Renegade, and here's Golden Tempo! Golden Tempo from off the pace to win the Derby! And a career-defining, a racing-defining win for Cherie DeVoe!
13: There have been other female trainers, of course, but Cherie DeVoe is the first woman whose horse won. The weather forecast tomorrow, Tuesday and Wednesday, mostly sunny but breezy. It'll be 80 on Wednesday. 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
0: If you missed Rita Cosby, here's what you missed.
15: These are rogue judges. They have clearly activist agendas. And for the judge to come out and say that Kilmar Abrego Garcia cannot be re-detained, if you look at the background of what they're saying about this guy, this is the one, remember, who was sipping margaritas with Van Hollen, Senator Chris Van Hollen of Maryland down there in El Salvador. This is the one who the Department of Homeland Security says they have significant evidence of, first of all, beating his wife. She said it. It's in writing. Also, gang affiliations. That's what the Department of Homeland Security says. Also, human smuggling. You see him in that tape. Remember when he gets pulled over and happens to be all those people with him and tons of money, but no suitcases? There's some interesting stuff there for sure. And yet, these activist judges clearly are trying to send a message to the Trump administration that no matter what you have on any individual, even if it's right there in your face, too bad. We are going to block you tooth and nail. It's like death by a thousand cuts. So they could say, no, Kilmar Abrego Garcia didn't get taken out.
0: Rita Cosby, weeknights at 10.
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17: Just like Sean Spicer.
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19: Hey, good Sunday to you. It is Sean Spicer. Welcome to Full Court Press here on WABC. Another crazy, exciting, eventful week in Washington, D.C. in the world of politics. A lot even on the international front. King Charles was
17: here in the United States and a fantastic visit. I'm going to touch on that in a little bit because events like this don't just happen well. There's a lot of planning and plotting that goes into them, and I'm going to talk about that in a little while because there's a lot of people who work really hard to make it so picturesque, always planning the details down to the smallest one. And I want to explain to you who some of those people are and why it happened. We got a great show on tap, though, because we're going to talk about politics, of course, but the why, meaning that Republicans got a big shot in the arm this week with the Voting Rights Act getting partially struck down by the Supreme Court. And we're going to talk about that because this could really play a massive factor into whether or not they keep the majority in the House. And for those of you who don't, like, who are like, okay, so what, big deal? Like, guys, I'm going to walk you through this in a minute, but like everything that Trump is doing is predicated for the most part on having a Republican House and Senate. We saw the movie in Trump 1.0. He lost the House, and then suddenly what do? They go to impeachment investigation. So when you've got a one-seat majority, in which, by the way, it doubled to two seats this week because a Democratic congressman from Georgia passed away. That's where we're living on the razor's edge. And what I mean by that is, you know, God forbid something were to happen health-wise or whatever, disaster-wise, on the Republican side, the Democrats could make a play at the House right now. A one-seat majority, that's what we come down to. So having, you know, a bigger majority, I mean, two or three seats, but maintaining it is crucial to Trump 2.0. We wouldn't have the big, beautiful bill. We wouldn't be dealing with budget issues. Like, they would, Hakeem Jeffries would be in charge. This is super important to understand. So anyway, we're going to get into why this matters, because it's not just some court case. It literally comes down to this. And then Virginia Democrats, and I will say this, they did try to steal four seats. And I'm going to explain why, because they literally blew through the law on multiple. This isn't politics. I'm all for politics. You know what? You win an election, you get to be in charge. That's how it works. But what Democrats did in Virginia isn't just politics. They literally blew through the law. And former DHS Deputy Secretary Ken Cuccinelli and former Virginia Attorney General Ken Cuccinelli will join us in just a little bit to talk about what's at stake. But I want to actually ask him about the security at the White House Correspondents' Dinner. A lot of questions about that, because he was the Deputy Secretary of Homeland Security that oversees Secret Service. Oh, by the way, we just ended the largest shutdown for Department of Homeland Security because Republicans caved and allowed Democrats to, you know, when you hear the story on the media that says, oh, it's funded, kinda. What do I mean by kinda? The Republicans caved to a Democratic deal to fund all of Department of Homeland Security except the border stuff. So ICE and Border Patrol. Now they're going to fund it through a reconciliation process. But this is not how government's supposed to work. And it sets a horrible, horrible precedent going forward that I hope the Republicans never, ever forget, by the way. Anyway, I do, before I forget, on this Sunday, we are now heading into Mother's Day. So every poll, as you guys know, if you're seeing this stuff, Gallup, Ipsos, Monmouth, they all say one thing. Trump 2.0 is the best gift that mothers want. I mean, I've seen them all. If you haven't seen my new book, it just came out, literally just came out, Trump 2.0. The president of the United States, Donald J. Trump, wrote the foreword to the book. It makes a great Mother's Day gift. And by the way, if you're looking for something you want to give her, and I would say do it today, do it right now, go to Amazon, purchase the book, send a screenshot to contact@SeanSpicer.com, and I'll send you a free book plate. I'll try to get it out ASAP. You have it in time for Mother's Day. But if you want to get your mom a gift or anyone else for that matter, and I'm only going to do this for a few days because I know sometimes people can't come to events. So you order it on Amazon. You go to Trump 2.0 or search Sean Spicer. Order the book. President of the Trump, as I said, wrote the foreword to it. I'll send a copy. Or you buy the copy. Send me a screenshot to contact@SeanSpicer. I'll send you the book plate. You can make it to whomever you want. I'll put it in the mail and send it off to you. I'll try to get it out ASAP, and then you could stick it in the book and give it to your mom and be like, wow, mom, look it. I care. But there are some live events, by the way. I'll be in New York on May 12th for the New York Metropolitan Republican Club. And then we've got an event, one of the last live events at the Trump Kennedy Center on May 15th. That's a Friday. So all that stuff's at SeanSpicer.com, by the way. But please go and support the book. But as I mentioned, the Voting Rights Act partially got struck down by the court. Now, here's the funny thing about this. Trump had called a bunch of reporters in to talk to astronauts. that had just come back, the Artemis II crew. And the reporters come in, and my colleague on the morning, the huddle in the morning, so you can always watch this, it's at 8:30 every morning on my YouTube channel, was part of the pool, which is a whole other great piece of change that's happened under Caroline Leavitt. So she's the independent media person for that day. And she says, she tells the president literally what just happened. Take a listen.
20: Thank you very much, Mr. President. I want to go back to the Supreme Court ruling on the Voting Rights Act. I know you said you haven't seen it.
21: When did it come out, just now?
20: No, it came out this morning, but basically very much narrows the Voting Rights Act.
21: Was it considered a win for who?
20: A win for Republicans.
17: I love it.
20: But my question...
21: This is a very good... We can end this news conference right now. I want to read it.
20: My question, wow. Mr. President, is that some Republican governors have not responded in terms of what they're going to do. I guess early voting, for example, in Louisiana. Republican governors.
21: What about it?
20: Early voting begins Saturday there, for instance. Should they redraw the map in the next couple of
21: weeks? I would. I mean, it depends. I mean, some states don't need to redraw, and some do. I mean, I know what the concept of the ruling. I just haven't seen the result. Yeah, I would say generally I would think that they would want to do it. Some are greatly helped and some, you know, didn't make much difference. Yeah, I would say they would do that. They have time to do it.
17: Now, here's the thing. So it was really cool, by the way, just as a personal point of pride, that Rachel Bade, my colleague on the huddle, was the one who broke the news to him, saying, hey, here's the deal. This is big news for Republicans because there are a bunch of states that are now not in violation of the Voting Rights Act. And what does this mean? I want to make sure I lay this out for you. Because so after the 1960 Voting Rights Act, the court largely said in areas where there's discrimination, we're going to create these majority-minority districts. Sounds really, you know, in an attempt to right these racial wrongs. But here's the thing that they don't want to tell you. They all benefit Democrats. Every one of them. Every single one of them. For the last several decades. You think about this, by the way, Republican blacks who are Republicans, Byron Donalds, Florida, Burgess Owens of Utah, John James of Michigan, Wesley Hunt of Texas, they're all majority white districts. They can win. And frankly, I think that's part of the reason that the court struck down the Voting Rights Act. Winsome Sears was the lieutenant governor in Virginia in the seat of the Confederacy. She's black as a Republican. So the idea that you need to draw a district was not true anymore. Republicans have shown Democrats have to draw their own districts. So they would draw these districts that would basically were race-based. They ensured that a black Democrat, not a black, but a black Democrat would win. And the court held that that's unconstitutional. You can draw a district for political purposes, but you can't draw it specifically on racial purposes because that's racism. I mean, you do realize how ridiculous that is to address. I mean, initially, I get the point back in the 1960s. But in this day and age, we have proven that you can be elected regardless of the color of your skin. It's happened over and over again. But it's only Democrats that cling to this. And I will tell you, I reported this exclusively on the huddle weeks ago. This case was heard twice, not a normal way that a case gets heard. But it was heard for the second time on October 15th, 2025. And if anyone listened to the arguments, and I'm not a lawyer, I listened to the analysis, and everybody said, hands down, based on the questions that the justices were asking, there's no way they're all going to strike this down. Probably 6-3, but if not, then 5-4. Well, time starts going on, and it was given expedited review. So you would assume January, February, March, the announcement would come out. And I started to talk to people who said to me, Sean, here's what's going on. The liberals know what this is going to mean for their side, the Democrats. They're slow rolling the dissent. They knew that they had lost, but that the longer they delayed announcing their dissent, the fewer states would be able to act. Do you understand? I mean, they were literally trying to impact the midterms. The case was decided. They heard it in October. They knew right off the bat. They go back to the chambers. Okay, blah, blah, blah. And what had happened was the liberals said, well, the longer that we hold back on writing the dissent, then you can't announce the case. If you can't announce the case, then state legislatures will go out of session and it can't impact. So here we are. End of April, and guess what happened? Exactly what I said several months ago was occurring. So here's the reality. There's probably about 50 districts, not just in Republican states, not just in Southern states, that are in violation now of the Voting Rights Act. So, for example, there's a district outside of Boston, Massachusetts, that was drawn specifically on race reasons. They will have to redo that. Now, will it help Republicans? Absolutely not. No. But they'll have to redraw it. Now, they'll still draw it so that they get all the Democrats. Don't worry. I mean, but a lot of states now, like Louisiana, which was the plaintiff in this case, will redraw. The court has required them to redraw. That will give at least one state, one district to the Republicans, plus one. Alabama is being pressured to do the same. That would be two. But the state right now is saying, oh, I don't know. Governor Kay Ivey, who's actually a Republican, is dragging her feet. You take a state like Tennessee, it takes a state like South Carolina. They should be able to redistrict. Should is the key word. But the time ran out. So now they've got to decide, do we call a special session and try to pull this off? Florida was going to redistrict anyway. Those four seats are going to go in the Republican column, but that had nothing to do with this. But just remember what I said to you. They intentionally slow rolled this so that they would minimize the impact. This will probably benefit Republicans 10 to 12 seats next cycle. But this gives Democrats a fighting chance this time. And I'm going to talk to Ken Cuccinelli in just a minute, because there's four seats in Virginia that Democrats truly did steal from Republicans. And there's a potential that the court rules that they violated the law and gives them back. It was interesting, though. Barack Obama responded by saying, today's Supreme Court decision effectively guts a key pillar of the Voting Rights Act, freeing state legislatures to gerrymander legislative districts to systematically dilute and weaken the voting power of racial minorities. No, you just don't guarantee Democrats anymore. And then you look at how these, how the other, the current Democrats, your majority leader Chuck Schumer, Minority Leader Chuck Schumer said that the court decision, the ruling, was a despicable decision, and said that it countered GOP efforts to steal the midterm. I thought, oh gosh, I'm sorry. I'm old enough to remember when we weren't supposed to say that. But I guess if you're a Democrat, you can say that they steal. Hakeem Jeffries went a bit further. Let me show you. Take a listen to how Hakeem Jeffries described, remember, we're not supposed to undermine democracy or these key institutions, but this is how Hakeem Jeffries, another New Yorker, describes the action of the court.
2: Today's decision by this illegitimate Supreme Court majority strikes a blow against the Voting Rights Act and is designed to undermine the ability of communities of color all across this country to elect their candidate of choice. But we're not here to step back. We're here to fight back.
3: Yes.
2: Now, when this decision came out earlier today, it's an unacceptable decision, but not an unexpected decision. Because this isn't even really the Roberts Court. Mm-hmm. It's the Trump Court.
3: Yes.
2: And what we would expect from the Trump Court is an effort to continue their scheme to suppress the vote and rig the midterm elections and beyond. Because these extremists have failed America in every possible way. They failed on the economy. They failed on health care. They're failing as it relates to this reckless and costly war of choice. The extremists have completely and totally failed America.
3: That's right.
2: So they've concluded, aided and abetted by the Trump court, that they have to cheat to win.
3: Yes.
17: Don't you love that? Cheat to win. Illegitimate court. He also called it corrupt. I just go back to what I said about Schumer's comments. I thought that we were supposed to say that. I thought we were supposed to talk about stealing elections and undermining democratic institutions. But I guess it's okay if you're a Democrat. And by the way, you notice that they don't have any substance to talk about. They can't argue on the merits why this wasn't unconstitutional, which is what the court said. The districts were entirely and utterly drawn just to benefit Democrats. Just. They didn't have a problem with 60 years of that working in their direction. When the court says, actually, you got to go out and do this. And here's one thing I would just say. If you're a Democrat, why not just say your party rules will benefit blacks and minorities? They have the right to do that. It's their party. Why should it be the what we the they want to make their party rules that if they really care so much about minority representation, then change your party rules. But it's funny because their argument is the opposite. It says the only way a black person can win is if we draw a district. Republicans have shown clearly throughout the entire country, Wesley Hunt, as I said, John James, Burgess Owens, right? All over and over again, blacks can win anywhere around the country if you're a Republican. But apparently on the Democratic Party, you can only win with a gerrymandered district written, drawn specifically for you. All right, when we return after the break, Ken Cuccinelli, former Department of Homeland Security Deputy Secretary and Virginia Attorney General, breaks down the security at the White House Correspondents' Dinner, plus the Supreme Court of Virginia ruling and the Supreme Court ruling on the Voting Rights Act. Stick with it. 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I am your host, Sean Spicer.
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4: This is John Katzmatidis. When growing all of our companies, I never had a fancy advertising agency. I just used common sense. We have been certified by Nielsen to be the number

0: Harris. She's going to take me to the White House. There's a reason, President Biden. I think going back to 88, when you tried to run, and it never worked for you. And if you had never been the president of the United States, this family and tremendous pain and tremendous agony, these two parents and her sister will never, ever be the same again. And if you hadn't been elected, Biden, this child probably would be alive wrapping up her freshman year. Now, Mom Donnie. So you had the incident in Brooklyn. The Brooklyn Narcotics Unit, buy and bust, they believe they got the right guy. It was the wrong guy in a liquor store. It gets very physical. We haven't seen part one of the tape, only part two. The man is punched numerous times in the face, but of course, you should not have resisted, sir. Please don't resist. So now there's an update. Mom Donnie hates the cops. These two officers are on desk duty. They've lost their guns, their badges. Mom Donnie swoops in and has disbanded the entire unit.
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3: Welcome back to Full Court Press on WABC. I'm your host, Sean Spicer. Thanks for tuning in this Sunday morning. I'm excited to be joined by somebody who can break down all of the big issues that we're facing right now. Former Deputy Secretary of Homeland Security, former Virginia Attorney General, all-around great guy, Ken Cuccinelli. Thanks for being with us.
4: My pleasure, Sean, as always.
3: All right, so I want to start with the White House Correspondents' Dinner, then I want to get into the Supreme Court ruling, and then obviously I really need your take on what's going on in Virginia. So there are some folks in the media, and by the way, thanks to the Democrats for finally funding Homeland Security, or at least most of it. I think what happened was pretty much a disgrace that all of these folks from the Coast Guard to the Secret Service to FEMA, whatever, went without pay and didn't. Like, and the media did not hold the Democrats accountable for what they did.
4: Shocking.
3: Yeah, shocking. Do you think that we learned any lessons, though? Because it scares me that post 9/11, we said never forget. And here we went 70 some odd days without funding the key aspects of Homeland.
4: Well, yes. And I will even broaden it. Obviously, I have DHS affinities, but why on earth does a law not already exist on the books to flat fund the government when there isn't a budget? Well, I'll answer my own question. It's the appropriators party. What was Trent Lott's quote? There are three parties, the Republicans, the Democrats, and the appropriators, because the appropriators won't allow it. Everybody listening, and you know this, Sean, should know they want this chaos. And this is not just Democrats. Democrats did it at this terrible time with DHS. And I agree with you, Sean, in terms of what they've done here and when was particularly egregious. But both parties, for a variety of political reasons, mostly so they can jam pork in bills, and they did it here, too. They did it here to refuse to solve the problem on a permanent basis. I don't care who the president is. I don't care who has Congress. America shouldn't be embarrassed by the wheels coming off its government every 6 or 8 months. This is governmentally embarrassing for the greatest nation in the history of the world. And it is the easiest thing in the world to fix. But they don't want to fix it. They want it broken. And here we are in May, and we're going to be doing this again in October because they refuse to fix it, including our Republican appropriators.
3: I agree. I mean, look, Ron Johnson has a great bill, which just says the No Shutdown Act, and you fund at current levels, and we don't have to deal with this again, because I shouldn't have to walk through a line and thank a TSA agent who's making 40 grand a year for showing up to work, not getting paid. I don't think these guys, the Coast Guard last week saying that they had to shut off some of the lights and electricity at Coast Guard stations. But can I just look, what really got to me, Ken, was this Secret Service agent that took a bullet

0: a bullet
1: while not being paid.
0: Yep. And there was no outrage. But let me just, how concerned, just if I can shift, because I've now expressed my outrage, you've agreed. But like, do you think, I believe that what happened at the dinner the other night shows the system worked. The guy went through, they took him down. That's the system working. A lot of Democrats and folks in the media said that that was a security lapse. What do you say as the former deputy of Secretary of Homeland Security?
1: So what worked was the men and women of Secret Service. That was a manpower stop, not a technology stop, not a plan stop, meaning the system didn't catch them, et cetera. That was men and women putting themselves between danger and their protectees. That's how it worked. And look, there's no one I would trust more than my fellow Americans, and particularly those who choose to go into the Secret Service, knowing that part of your role is to take a bullet and did, while not being paid. We cannot overemphasize that enough, to your credit, Sean. Having said that, I am concerned with how close the final perimeter was to the event. I would love to see that looked at a little more closely. And taking a bigger look, going all the way back to the Pennsylvania shooting of President Trump that killed one and injured others, in addition to President Trump, I want to know how much of the Independent Commission report, which was an outstanding report, and I don't say that very often, has been implemented. How much of it has been implemented? How much have they fixed the Biden-era cultural problem where their first priority was DEI, not protecting protectees? Should this perimeter have been at the building's edge? Should it have been at the elevators where guests came down who were registered in the hotel, which is where this shooter would have come from? And I can't answer that directly, but I am a little surprised that he could basically get to the doors of the room. And yeah. I mean, a rifle will go through those walls.
0: Okay.
1: To put it in simple terms.
0: I agree. It's funny because I do wonder how much of, to your point, post 9/11, like how much of the stuff has been looked at. So let's move on to, before I get to Virginia, because I think that people are so clueless to what you have been saying about the violations of the law in Virginia, the lack of understanding the calendar and the math and what the legislature did. But before I do that, I need you to weigh in on the Voting Rights Act and the implications of what the court said, because I mentioned this in the first block. The Democrats said that the court was illegitimate, it was corrupt, and yet the court simply said we can't use race as the basis to which to, and by the way, that only benefited Democrats, to as the basis for what we're doing. What give me your take, and what should people know about the court ruling?
1: Well, first, they should know that the court acknowledged the progress we've made in the last 60, 70 years on race. And look, I was the attorney general of a southern state, Virginia, and the history in Virginia, similar to other southern states, is the Democrat one-party leadership suppressed the black vote. They did it. They used the government. They used the power of the law to do it. Voting Rights Act was used to remedy that. And by and large, in my view, it has. It has remedied it. And that's what the court said. And I'll go back 10 years to their Jefferson County case where preclearance was eliminated, where they said, look, Congress presented no findings of ongoing racism, like systemic racism, which we did have systemic racism in Virginia when I was a kid. But that's gone now. And we should be grateful for that. That's growing as a country. That doesn't mean there isn't a person in this country who doesn't have racism in their heart. It means that the function of our law and our electoral system isn't polluted by racism anymore like it used to be. And that means that the Voting Rights Act, this is according to the ruling this week, can be used to address intentional discrimination based on race. They said that. You can fight racial discrimination using the Voting Rights Act. The Supreme Court said that. The complaint of the other side is, well, that's too hard. That's too hard. We need other things. We need disparate impact. We need excuses that get away from racism and really start to wander into politics. And yeah, that is the fundamental complaint of the other side in the Louisiana case is, yeah, it's nice to be against intentional discrimination. Everybody is. Yes, everybody is, including on the court and using the Voting Rights Act. But that's not enough for the left.
0: No.
1: Because again, they demand to be able to use this as an excuse to draw lines.
0: Right. I mean, look, I've said this before. I don't want to relitigate it. But the bottom line is the only people who benefited from that ruling were Democrats, right? Republicans, you mentioned your Virginia, where you and I both live. You served as attorney general. We had a black Democratic governor, Wilder. Then we had a black statewide lieutenant governor, Winston Sears. Like, the home of the Confederacy is elected black statewide to constitutional offices. Not to mention all the Republicans that don't need this. But let's move to Virginia for a second. I want to talk about this case just to lay it out for everyone, because I think the way you describe this between 2025 issues and 2026 is perfect. But let me just give the audience a quick understanding. So Virginia, is currently represented 6-5 by Democrats in its 11-seat congressional delegation to Washington. The Democrats drew new seats that would be 10-1 under the guidance of being, quote, fair and temporary, which is a lie. The court, so there's two issues. Can you explain to people right now? So the voters voted, actually they voted a few years back, 63%, not to allow partisan gerrymandering. And then the Democrats decided to change that under the guise of temporary and fair, despite the will of the people in Virginia. But explain to people the issues that are at stake, because we're talking about four seats that could easily be the majority. So the people of Virginia barely voted now to advance this new map. But explain to people what's going on in terms of the issues that were brought up in 2025 versus the issues that were brought up in 2026.
1: So all of the issues in Virginia right now are state constitutional issues. And there's a very particular process for amending the state constitution. And in 2025, the Democrat General Assembly met in October. Ironically, they passed their proposed amendment on Halloween, and they did it in a way that violated arguably the state constitution in two different ways and one statute. So I call those the 2025 violations. And then in January, the new General Assembly came in and passed the amendment for the second time, called Second Passage, very creative. And the way they submitted it to the voters and the timing and the language, the egregious language, violated the state constitution an additional different way and violated our statute on plain English ballot language. So I call those the 2026 violations. And then there's the maps themselves, the proposed 10-1 map. And we have a compactness and contiguity requirement of our state constitution. And if that map doesn't violate it, no map ever will. But you don't get to the map unless the referendum survives. And for the referendum's 3-point win to survive, the defenders of the win, the Attorney General Jay Jones of infamy, has to win every single one of the three constitutional challenges and both statutory challenges to the referendum. And every single one of those five, standing on its own, is a strong challenge, every single one of them. So they have a very tall legal hill to climb here. And the issues that have already been argued to the Supreme Court are the 2025 issues. That's what the oral argument was on Monday. That's the case we're waiting to see a final ruling on. The 2026 issues, a trial court judge issued an injunction stopping the counting of votes from the referendum and the certification of that election, which would have happened without the injunction today, Sean. Today was the day for that. And that that injunction has been left in place by the Virginia Supreme Court, which is not the usual pattern. And what it tells me is that the Virginia Supreme Court has probably got the votes to throw out the referendum. And so since they're going to issue a permanent injunction anyway, they left the temporary one in place. That's,
0: and if that happens, then the vote is invalidated and we go back to the 6-5 map?
1: Yes. The technically correct way to say it is we stay at the 6-5 maps. We don't go back. We have never had 10-1 maps.
0: But one of the other issues that Jay Jones, the attorney general that wants to kill his opponents, was stymied actually on CNN of all places. They said in Virginia, there's supposed to be 90 days before that second legislative vote that you mentioned.
1: Yeah.
0: And the voters, and it clearly didn't happen. And so I don't understand, if the law says you have to wait 90 days and you didn't even come close to that, how is that on itself? There's everything else like that. That's not even, I mean, I didn't take math in college, Ken, but I can count that high.
1: Yeah, my joke on this, Sean, is lots of people go into law to avoid math, but even one of those lawyers knows that when the second passage is on January 16th and voting starts on March 6th, that's less than 90 days. It's less than 2 months, much less 3 months. So their argument there is that what counts for the 90 days is just April 21st, even though the language of our
0: meaning election day versus early voting.
1: Well, that's the 2025 one. That's election day. Here in 2026, the language says 90 days have to pass before the amendment is submitted to the voters. Well, what does submitted to the voters mean? And they want to argue that because you can vote all the way up to April 21st, that's the date that counts. But submitted to the voters in a state that emphasizes plain English reading relative to, say, federal interpretive practices. We're much more heavily tied to the language itself in Virginia than in the federal level. When you've got that sort of a language submitted to the voters, and the Democrats, by the way, gave us this ridiculous 45-day election that now has people voting on March 6th for an April 21st supposed election. They're going to get hoisted on their own petard on that one. That's probably the strongest single argument, and it isn't even before the court yet. That one, because it's a 2026 argument, is part of the second case to come before the Virginia Supreme Court if none of the first three 2025 challenges succeed. But I don't think we're going to get to the 2026 challenges, even though that one you just described, Sean, is the strongest of them all, because of.
0: Yeah. Well, so. Ken, thank you for spending part of your Sunday with us. This is again, what the media won't tell you. Ken Cuccinelli, former Deputy Secretary of Homeland Security, former Attorney General of Virginia. Thanks for joining us on WABC today.
1: My pleasure.
0: All right, guys, you heard this, and this is what's important to understand, because the media won't tell you these facts. So just listen to what, again, the former attorney general of Virginia said. Think about this. Okay, first of all, the legislature has to do two, you know, according to the law in Virginia, has to have two sessions pass it with an intervening election. They didn't really do that. They called a special session, which is not a legislative session. Voting was already underway in Virginia. Then they passed it because the Democrats have control. Then they had an election, which was in November, and then they immediately came in and did it again. That's a violation. That's not what the Constitution says. Then Ken Cuccinelli mentioned that the law in Virginia says that they have to have plain English. They didn't. They lied to voters. They confused them. They said it was fair and temporary. That's not fair or temporary, and they knew it. So that's another violation, right? And then when you get down to it, and you mentioned this is a 2026 issue, the law says you have to have 90 days before that final product is presented to Virginia. We were starting to vote. So they passed it in February, starting to vote in March. That's not even close to 90 days. And I'm just telling you, I mean, that's a full-on lie. I mean, the bottom line is they know it, and they're just going to keep perpetuating this. But don't let them confuse you. And the other big thing that they always love to tell you is that Republicans started this in Texas. This is not true. It started in New York last cycle. They tried to get rid of a bunch of districts last 2 years ago. And the New York Supreme Court said, you're not following the law. So I'm so tired. I mean, when Democrats do this to us, they just say it's normal and this is what's that. When Republicans take it upon themselves to actually use these same democratic institutions like the court, they go, oh my God, you're undermining democracy. Democracy is under attack. That's ridiculous. And I'm so tired. I mean, but they have a complicit media. Anyway, I think it's important, and that's the beauty of the show, is you're not going to hear these conversations anywhere else. I mean, Ken Cuccinelli just broke it down like nobody else will. And I don't know how. I mean, I get courts are political, and that's the other thing. The Virginia court is appointed and reappointed by the legislature, which is controlled by wackadoodle Dems. I mean, these people are nuts. And so they're going to try to audition for them, I don't think successfully. Because they all think the Republicans, by the way, who think somehow the Democrats are going to reappoint them, must be smoking something. And so either they rule on the law, and again, it's not even like all you have to do is count and go, okay, that's a violation. Ken Cuccinelli laid it all out there for you. This isn't even a question of like digging back into your law books. This is a question of, can you count? Anyway, we've got a great another block coming your way. You're listening to Full Court Press here on WABC. I am your host, Sean Spicer. We'll be right back.
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3: Any one of the countries where everybody's flocking to come here, we don't see a ton of Americans leaving here to go to their countries now.
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3: No. I know New Jersey has a fight going on. I guess they're about to introduce three bills on immigration, Mikey, Sherrill, and New Jersey. And I did see on Fox News about 15 minutes before we came on this show, a gentleman by the name of Paul Kenitra. He's a New Jersey assemblyman. And it looks like the Republicans, the conservatives, the common sense, good people in that terrific state, they're going to protest these new immigration bills. And I guess at the center of these New Jersey immigration bills is once again ICE. Is that right, Noam?
4: 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They've got both houses and they have the governor's office. 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
2: 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The Full Court Press is on the air. Now, here's Sean Spicer.
0: Well, we spent a lot of time talking about the Voting Rights Act and the impact on the midterms, but there was obviously some big other news going on this week. King Charles and Queen Camilla here. Now, I got to tell you, in my 30 years in politics, I've seen a lot of events. I've been to a lot of events. It was magnificent. It really was. And there was a lot in the ether about Charles's visit here. He got a lot of crap from the people back home about coming to America during this perilous time and Epstein and all of these questions that he was going to get asked about Epstein. I don't think he asked a single one. And by the way, the mayor in New York, what an ass. I mean, just, I'm going to ask him about a diamond from India. Like, you know what? He's up there to pay tribute to Americans that were killed in 9/11. He continues to not just embarrass now New York, but embarrass the whole country. And I mean, I hope that the Zoran Mondami experiment, and that's what I think it is over quick. It can't. I mean, this guy has already proven to be a clown. He's already, the budget crisis. Yeah, really? You thought that you're going to just be able to give everyone free childcare, free buses because you taxed a bunch of rich people? Nope. Anyway, I digress because I want to just acknowledge Monica Crowley and the team at the State Department Protocol Office. And that's what Monica Crowley, you remember her from Fox News. She is the head of protocol. She actually gets the rank of ambassador, which I think is super cool. Like, you don't have to go anywhere. You just get to hang out in New York and D.C. And I'm quasi-kidding here. She works her tail off. But you get the rank of ambassador for the rest of your life. Probably work harder, by the way, than any other ambassador in the world because of all the events that Trump has. But all of this is planned down to the smallest, most minute detail. Every shot, every interaction, every stop, the toasts, the gifts, those are all planned and thought about. Like, what is it? How do we reflect on our relationship? What words and what introductions and paths forward? You know, when you get off, like, how do they walk? And her team, and they're not a big team, by the way. They do all this. And I sometimes you pocket the win. Like, you're like, oh, that looked great. It doesn't just happen by accident. Didn't just happen. Monica Crowley and her team were excellent at how they planned this visit. And it reflected, I think, well on both countries. King Charles, by the way, I've watched the guy. Obviously, he was Prince Charles before he was King Charles. And I don't know. Maybe I just didn't care that much about the royals or whatever. So I am no big deal. But he's funny. I mean, like his address to Congress. I mean, he knew how to mix in humor and he was gregarious. And I will tell you this. I was kind of lucky enough to be included in the welcome that he had at the British Embassy. And you, when you see events like this, sometimes you come in, everybody shakes a couple hands, makes some comments, and then turns around and goes, right? This guy walked the entire, and I posted a bunch of pictures on my social media if you're ever interested. It's just, you know, on Instagram, it's Sean M. Spicer. But I loved, because I wanted you guys to see what it was like to actually, you know, but this guy walked around. He literally walked the entire length of the backyard of the British Embassy, shaking hands, interacting with folks, having a comment here and there. By the way, he did it with a drink in hand. It was so cool. I was like, this is my kind of guy. He has one drink in the left hand and he's shaking people's hands in the right. He was there willing to take photos. The Queen was magnificent as well. It's just, I don't know. I haven't spent a ton of time thinking about the royals or the king in particular. But I was really impressed with this guy. And so anyway, when they went to the White House for the state dinner, President Trump remarked about Charles's address to Congress. I want to play you this. Take a listen.
6: I want to congratulate Charles on having made a fantastic speech today at Congress. He got the Democrats to stand. I've never been able to do that. I couldn't believe it. They liked him more than they've ever liked any Republican or Democrat, actually. So I just want to thank you and congratulations. It's not an easy thing to do. That's a tough place.
0: That's President Trump commenting that, you know, he can't get people to stand, which is unbelievable. And Charles does over and over again. He probably is the only person that can make that happen. And then Charles, you know, he gets up to speak. And as I said, I didn't realize the guy was as funny as he is. And, you know, he had made some jokes. By the way, when we get to the British Embassy, the number two guy at the British Embassy comes out and he's explaining the protocol. When the king comes out, we're going to play, you know, our national anthem and then we'll play yours. And he jokes, he says, you know, of course, please forgive the line about the bombs bursting in midair. Obviously, they're in our national anthem. You apparently remember the Brits came and burned down their city and the White House, and here they are at the White House. Well, Charles can't help himself, and he makes a comment about, you know, some of the updates, let's just say, at the White House in the East Wing. Take a listen.
7: And if I may say so, it is a particular pleasure to be back in this wonderful building, the heart of your democracy. On this occasion, I cannot help noticing the readjustments to the East Wing, Mr. President. Following your visit to Windsor Castle last year. And I'm sorry to say that we British, of course, made our own small attempt at real estate redevelopment of the White House in 1814.
0: Their development was burning it down. So, I just... I never realized the guy was that funny. But they had such a good time together. The chemistry was there. They clearly enjoy each other's company. And it's unfortunate that he's just the king and he's not in charge and Keir Starmer's the prime minister, because it seems like Trump and Charles actually had a good relationship that could be very healthy. And it was funny because when I'm at this interaction, I don't know if I'm supposed to say this, but you know what? Hey, we're live. When I'm watching Charles interact with the Trump staff and cabinet members at the British Embassy, he leans over to Jameson Greer, the U.S. trade representative, and say, how are we doing on the trade deal? Like, Charles is engaged in policy. He talked at length about they call it AUKUS, the Australian-U.S.-UK deal with submarines and some equal, you know, defense agreement there that we're going to help each other with subs and things like that. He's very engaged. And I thought, you know, okay, I figured that the king is all pomp and circumstance, but Charles very much at the forefront of policy and trying to make sure that, you know, we move forward. I just say that because I don't want it to be forgotten. Like, the visits just don't happen and or go off as flawlessly as they do like that. And I just think, to me, to some degree, it's a template. Like, just remember how well this went. In other news, though, Kevin Warsh, the president's pick to be the new Federal Reserve chair, moved forward. And the senator retiring from North Carolina, Tom Tillis, had stood in the way and said, as long as you guys are investigating the Trump DOJ, that is, Powell's massive billion-dollar overruns on this building project, I'm not going to let Warsh go through. And so, long story short, they're going to apparently at least temporarily suspend this investigation into Powell to make sure that Warsh gets confirmed by the time that Powell's term as chairman ends. I think it's May 15th. So the current plan is Warsh will get a final vote by May, I think, 11th. Powell's term ends the 15th or something. So anyway, we're there. So Powell advanced and Warsh advanced through the Senate committees this week as needed. And so he's on track. And Tillis had taken back his hold. But here's the big wrinkle in everything. So Powell's term as chairman ends, as I said, mid-May. But he is still a Federal Reserve governor. And the governors traditionally, as far as I know, always step down entirely and say, okay, my term as chairman is up. I will step down as governor. Powell's saying, I'm not going to do that. And he said, because of recent events. We all know what that means, that this Trump investigation, he wants to see where it ends. And by the way, there's also a Supreme Court case about Trump's ability to fire Lisa Cook, another Fed governor. Now, you notice the media never brings up the tradition and the custom there that the chairman of the Fed always, always, always steps down. Because they support him staying. They love the idea that he's a thorn in Trump's side. And by the way, again, you want to talk about customs. The board, the Fed, normally votes with the chairman. This last vote that Powell just had, where no rates were cut, it was an 8-4 decision, the first time since 1992. Powell just wants to stay on board to be a pain in the butt. A guy who suddenly supposedly cares about the norms or whatever, and now he's the guy breaking them because he wants to push forward his agenda. And no one in the media says a damn thing because, again, as long as you're in pursuit of an anti-Trump agenda, it's okay. Screw the norms. Don't worry about it. No big deal, because as long as you're doing what we perceive the greater good is, same thing with the Democrats. We don't need to follow the law. We don't need to obey these deadlines and timelines and norms and practices. We can undermine, as long as it's in pursuit of what we deem the greater good to be, well, then who cares? It is pretty crazy. I mean, I want to just play you, you know, I give you your media moment of zen. Jake Tapper, I want to play this for you because Jake Tapper, you know, along the lines of norms and whatever, when Paul Pelosi was attacked, he basically said, you know what, this is the Republicans created this event, created Paul Pelosi getting attacked because we've allowed this mood to grow, to manifest, fervent because, well, we talk about all of the issues that we have with the left and what did we think was going to happen? But it's interesting because listen to what Tapper says at the end of this clip. When it comes down to why the shooter, this Cole guy, Cole Allen, shot President Trump, and everyone on the right, I think, rightly said, well, wait a second, the folks on the left say that Trump is Hitler, Trump is Nazi, Trump is a threat to democracy. So he's all these bad things. And when this guy acts, and by the way, we all know, despite what Barack Obama said, that we know why, because he left a manifesto saying it. But this is how Jake Tapper reacted then and now.
8: We in the United States need to fear more stochastic terrorism. In case you're not familiar with the term stochastic, it's defined as the public demonization of a person or a group that results in the incitement of a violent act, even without express orders to attack that person or group. When leaders, whether elected or in media or in a movement, when leaders claim that their opponents are pedophiles, or Satanists, or a part of a grand conspiracy to hurt you and your family, is anyone really surprised when somebody who hears this acts? What exactly do you think is going to happen? Journalism and jokes are not calls for violence. Calls for violence are calls for violence. We in the United States need to fear more stochastic terrorism. In case you're not familiar.
0: So you heard that, right? When it's Paul Pelosi getting attacked, it's the Republicans' fault. When it's Democrats and folks on the left going after Donald Trump and everyone in a ballroom, that's different. It's when Jimmy Kimmel tells a joke, that's different. We all know that that's different. But it wasn't the same when Paul Pelosi was getting attacked. Then the right is to be blamed. You see the different standards that exist? It's unbelievable. But I think it's important to point out. Anyway, I've always enjoyed sharing these topics with you and bringing you inside the game. Spent 30 years doing it, and that's what's fun is to explain to people because the media is not going to do it for you. Anyway, as I mentioned at the outset, thank you for all the support of my brand new book, Trump 2.0. It's out right now. You can go to Amazon, purchase your copy, and if you're interested in making it a gift for someone or you're a political hoarder like me and just likes personalized books and collectibles, send a screenshot of your Amazon purchase to contact@SherylSpicer.com, and I will send you a personalized book plate in the mail. To stick right in there. So you will have it. Always, you can catch me every morning on the Huddle on my YouTube channel and the Sean Spicer Show as every weeknight on my YouTube channel as well. It's always a pleasure to spend my Sundays with you. Thanks for tuning in to Full Court Press on WABC. I'm your host, Sean Spicer. I'll see you back here next week.
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9: It's a sunny Sunday morning in the big city. Today's high 59. Tonight, clear and breezy 49. And pretty good weather Monday, Tuesday, Wednesday as well. Good morning. I'm John Terrett. If you drive along I-95 by Newark Airport this morning, you will see the Spirit Airlines jets lined up by the roadside. It's a sad reminder that the airline has gone bust after more than 40 years in the air. Transportation Secretary Sean Duffy says other major carriers are offering support for the thousands of Spirit passengers impacted by the sudden closure.
10: So United, Delta, JetBlue, and Southwest are capping their ticket prices for Spirit customers.
9: And this may bring a tear to your eye, a Spirit pilot giving an emotional goodbye from the cockpit to the passengers at the back of the aircraft.
11: Spirit, believe it or not, started flying in 1983. It was called Charter Air at the time. And in 1992, it changed its name to Spirit. So we've been in the air since 1983. What is that? 43 years. And unfortunately, that's over. So thank you for your support over the years. And onward and upward, right? Go. God bless you all.
9: In other news, President Trump is rejecting a new proposal from Iran to end the war with the U.S. In a post on Truth Social, President Trump says he'll soon review the plan, but he says he can't imagine it'll be acceptable because they've not yet paid a big enough price for what they've done to humanity. The post comes after Iran sent a 14-page plan to the Trump administration that calls for the lifting of the naval blockade of Iranian ports. And President Trump is indicating the U.S. may order more troop movements after pulling 5,000 soldiers out of Germany. Jim Forbes has more.
12: President Trump was asked by reporters Saturday why the Pentagon is planning the withdrawal.
13: We're going to cut way down, and we're cutting a lot further than 5,000.
12: Pentagon officials say the pullout from Germany comes after President Trump was angered by the German chancellor criticizing the war with Iran. The chancellor recently told a group of high school students, quote, "The Americans obviously have no strategy." He also compared the war to previous conflicts in Afghanistan and Iraq.
9: Two people are dead and 10 have been wounded after shots were fired at a Texas house party. Police in Amarillo say two teenagers were killed in a shooting Saturday at an apartment complex on the city's south side. It happened during a party attended by juveniles and adults.
14: And they're off in the Kentucky Derby!
9: Golden Tempo is the winner of the 152nd Kentucky Derby at Churchill Downs in Louisville.
14: And here's Golden Tempo! Golden Tempo from off the pace to win the Derby! And a career-defining, a racing-defining win for Cherie DeVoe!
9: Cherie DeVoe is the first female trainer ever to win the Derby. There have been other female trainers, of course, but Cherie's is the first horse to actually win. She said this after it was all over.
15: I myself have never felt that it was a disadvantage, but we are underrepresented, and it's an honor, truly an honor, to be here for all of us.
9: A nationwide tribute is getting underway, which will bring a piece of the World Trade Center from Lower Manhattan coast to coast as the nation prepares to mark 25 years since the attacks of September the 11th, 2001. Jonathan O'Halloran reports.
16: Tunnel to Towers launching their Steel Across America tour Saturday in Lower Manhattan. Over the next 4 months, a steel support beam recovered from the South Tower will travel and make stops in 21 states before returning back to New York City on September 11th. Tunnel to Towers says the tour stops will allow community members to connect to those who lived through the attacks and provide educational opportunities for those who were too young to remember, all in an effort to reaffirm the promise to never forget.
9: A cluster of unusual seismic activity is raising eyebrows near Area 51. Data from the United States Geological Survey shows at least 17 small earthquakes recorded within just 24 hours last week. Online speculation quickly turned to aliens and UFOs, but other observers say it was either renewed nuclear testing or natural causes. Naturally, the weather now. Sunny and breezy today, the high 59. John Terrett, 77, WABC News.
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17: 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Poor children. That's like Kathy Hochul, governor of New York. With that, remember that quote she said, when black kids don't know how to use computers and black children don't know how to do, and black people, it's just, the racism is just ridiculous and absurd. But then she was talking about how he eulogized, and Obama eulogized him too, Senator Robert Byrd, who was the former Ku Klux Klan Cyclops, which he was in, that was one of the official titles for the recruiters of the Ku Klux Klan.
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18: And happy Sunday morning, everybody. It's been a great weekend so far. You know, when you're a coach like I am, of two teams, because I'm absolutely a masochist. I coach my son's rec baseball team, also coach his flag football team. And in the same day, within 2 hours, my son hits a home run to erase a 4-0 deficit, ties the game at 4. Eventually, our green machine wins 5-4 in Wyckoff, New Jersey. And then, 2 hours later, scores a touchdown on a 15-yard throw, 2 feet down, toe tap back of the end zone. Home run and a touchdown. And then my daughter had one of the most gorgeous assists you could ever see in soccer. Later that night around 8 p.m. in Plainfield, New Jersey. So let's just say that there are no weekends in my universe. And tonight I'll be co-hosting the Big Weekend Show on Fox News, 5 to 8 p.m. Eastern Time. So the fun continues, and this radio show as well. But you know what, though? Always give a busy person work, and it is a labor of love. Somebody that I think I'm going to break up with now. I used to be on Tucker Carlson's show on Fox, probably more than almost anybody. I think it was like a close competition for a while between myself and Glenn Greenwald. But I was booked weekly on that show and always had some fun conversations with Tucker. I didn't really know him too well because we were usually in different places. He'd either be in Washington or Florida or Maine. I would be in New York or from my home studio. So while we were on screen together, we weren't in the same studio. So I never really got to talk to him on any private level, but always enjoyed going on a show. And it was, you know, number one at the time. And that's always great for, you know, exposure and all that fun stuff. But the Tucker Carlson I'm seeing now, I don't recognize. I honestly don't know what happened to this person, just like I don't know what happened to Candace Owens. But they're kind of in the same boat as far as questioning who killed Charlie Kirk, where the evidence is overwhelming that it was a young man named Tyler Robinson who had big issues with Charlie's very common sense perspective on trans people as far as playing in sports. And Charlie was killed as a result of having an opinion that differed from somebody else's, when the irony is that Charlie would debate anybody, probably including the man who killed him. So instead of debating Charlie, this person, Tyler Robinson, executed him at Utah Valley University on September 10th of last year. The reason why I bring up Tucker is because he did a long interview with the New York Times that's on video. And more, Tucker is denying saying things that he absolutely said. And this is one big example of that, where I'll just play this. And again, it's just sad to listen to, because if you say something and maybe in retrospect, it was the wrong thing to say. You know, I do six shows a week in terms of radio. I'm on Fox multiple times per week, probably more than 1,000 times per year, and I'm not exaggerating. You're going to say something once in a while that may be wrong. So just own it. Say, yep, I was wrong about that, and just move on, right? People will forgive you. Tucker's paid to give opinions. I'm paid to give opinions, give our perspective, our worldview. And once in a while, in retrospect, that may have been the wrong thing to say. So just own it. No one cares. No one's perfect, certainly. But here's what I mean. This is cut number 9, and this is, again, sad to listen to. Go.
19: What I was saying, which is you cannot mock other people's gods and put yourself in their place, period. That is a deal killer for me. That's worse than the war with Iran, in my opinion.
20: Yeah, but I ask because, you know, you've been talking on your show about whether Trump is the Antichrist.
19: I have not said that.
20: On your show, the day after Easter, you noted he did not put his hand on the Bible during his swearing-in ceremony as president. You said, and I'm quoting, maybe he didn't put his hand on the Bible because he affirmatively rejects what's inside that book. And then on a recent show, you went further saying, here's a leader who's mocking the gods of his ancestors, mocking the God of gods and exalting himself above them. Could this be the Antichrist?
19: I actually did not say, could this be the Antichrist?
21: Here's a leader who's mocking the gods of his ancestors, mocking the God of gods and exalting himself above them. Could this be the Antichrist?
18: Well, whoops.
21: Who knows?
19: I don't know where that comes from, but I know that those words never left my lips because
18: what?
19: I'm not sure I fully understand what the Antichrist is. If there's just one, I actually tried to understand it. I may have said some are asking that. I'm not weighing in on that because I don't understand it. And just to be totally clear.
20: No, in Revelations, obviously, the
18: Can you believe that? He literally says, I did not say that. This New York Times interviewer, which, if you watch the interview, I thought it was very fair. She literally, this is what Tim Russert used to do on Meet the Press on NBC. He literally would play back a clip to a politician and point out the hypocrisy without being condescending or pious about it, saying, you said this once, now you're saying this. What changed? And this New York Times interviewer says, you called Trump the Antichrist. And then Tucker says, I never said that. Then literally plays back the clip to him and says, those words did not leave my lips. And then goes on to say that, well, he doesn't really know what the Antichrist is. Just say, oh, I don't remember saying that. I'm on the air hours per day, every day, tens of hours per week, If I said it, I don't remember it. And if I did say it, I own it. And then just try to explain what you thought you meant at the time. But don't insult us by saying that you never said something that you said. And even after it's played to you, you still deny it. So I don't know what happened to this person. You know, ever since Fox, it seems that these people that go on, and I'm not just talking about Tucker, everybody who used to be in broadcasting, legacy broadcasting, we'll call it, Fox, CNN, MSNBC, ABC, NBC, CBS, when they leave their respective positions where they had producers, where they had guardrails, where they had people that would say, maybe we don't go down that road, or maybe we don't have evidence of this. Now it's the Wild West. Now you could say whatever the hell you want. And you say, well, that's a good thing. Maybe. But maybe it's good also to have somebody there who looks at it from another perspective and says, this may not reflect well on you. Or this is a lie. Just be outright in terms of your producing abilities and say, we can't go to air with this. But now that there's no guardrails, then you have the Don Lemons and Jim Acostas and Chuck Todds and Terry Morans, Joy Reid, Katie Couric of the world, people that made seven figures, good money, who deemed themselves anyway to be respected journalists. And now you see exactly what road they're going down. Tucker, not really a journalist. He's an opinion guy like me. But at some point, you can't deny saying things that you said. And this New York Times interview has been an absolute disaster for him, because if you go online, go on X, he is being killed for it, even by people that were his biggest fans. And that includes the guy you're listening to right now. Here's more Tucker during that interview, and now apparently believes that Trump could put people into spells like witchcraft or something. Cut number 10, go.
21: Instead, you know, there were a lot of cowardly people, as there always are, and Trump engenders cowardice in the people around him through intimidation. And there is a kind of quality that he has that's spellbinding, and I think it probably literally is a spell. And the effect is to weaken people around him and make them more compliant and more confused. And I've experienced this myself. You spend a day with Trump and sort of like you're in this kind of dreamland. It's like smoking hash or something. It's interesting. Very interesting. And there may be a supernatural component to it. I'm not a theologian, but it's real. And anyone who's been around can tell you it's real.
18: There's a supernatural component to it. I take issue with the fact that he intimidates people into just, and we're talking about Trump, into just doing whatever he wants. I get the feeling, given J.D. Vance's story, and I get the feeling, given Marco Rubio, who seems to be, this guy is as serious as a heart attack. I have a column up today for the Washington Examiner saying that Marco's momentum is impossible to ignore. I'm not saying Marco Rubio is going to run against J.D. Vance. That's not how that's going to work. They'll work it out privately. But either it's J.D. Vance and Marco as the vice president, or J.D. Vance doesn't run to be with his family. Usha's pregnant, fourth child, has many young kids right now, three others. Maybe he wants to be there for their childhood. And then, well, in 10 years, 15 years, he could still run for president and only be in his mid-50s. Not a bad runway. So I could see JD maybe not running, Marco running, and Marco winning big, because he has a crossover appeal that no Democrat can match, especially this crop that is running, the Gavin Newsom's, AOC's, Pete Buttigieg, Kamala Harris. He would absolutely smoke all of them. Marco would. JD, I'm not so sure about that. There's something about him where all the anti-Trumpers come out, where Marco, I think that would be muted for the most part. Maybe I'm wrong. Maybe I'm naive. But the point is that I don't see Marco Rubio being intimidated into an opinion by Trump. I don't see Tom Holman certainly altering his worldview as a result of what Trump tells him, or Scott Bessent, or Pete Hegseth, for that matter. I could go down the line, but again, Tucker is way off on this one. Let's continue before we go to break. Now, here's Tucker accusing the aforementioned Marco Rubio of treachery against J.D. Vance. These hyperbole, I guess, is like a big deal in the podcasting world, in the Tucker world. It gets you clicks. You know, you're Candace Owens, you say the most provocative things, and I guess that attracts a certain kind of audience, but treachery? Really? Cut number 11, go.
21: JD has been subject to, this is well known, but I'll just confirm it, nonstop treachery from people on the neoconservative side.
20: Who are these people?
21: Around Marco Rubio. And they have been totally against JD Vance from the very beginning.
20: Who do you mean specifically?
21: I don't know is the real answer. I don't know.
20: Accusing people of treachery, so I'm wondering.
21: Well, I know there's been a lot of treachery, for sure, and I know they were so mad about J.D. getting
1: who's
21: that job.
1: They?
21: I mean,
20: they? Who's they? Within the White House?
21: I don't know the answer to that. I've never worked there. So, like, if you don't work there, you can say, you can say what you think you know, but it's hard to really know.
20: This is me looking skeptical.
21: Yeah, well, no, but it's me being honest. Like, I don't really know.
3: So, you accuse Marco Rubio of treachery, and then you say they, but you don't know who they is. Again, this is like grassy knoll, JFK kind of flat earth society kind of stuff being thrown out there. And I'm so glad, I don't praise the New York Times very often, but that is a fair interview. Who is they? Name them. Oh, I don't work in the White House. Then why are you saying it? Then why are you making the accusation when you don't have a person behind it? Outside of Marco Rubio, I guess, which you obviously don't know anything. You're talking out of your you-know-what. All right, actually, one more before we go to break. Sorry, guys. This is cut number 16. Again, this is Tucker saying something and then saying he didn't say it until, well, there's video and audio of him saying it. Again, I'll just put it right out there. This is a stone-cold liar. And he has all these followers, I guess, but let's expose this for what it is. He says that he doesn't say things until the proof comes out and then still denies saying it. This is cut number 16. Go.
22: Hamas is a group of jihadis. They're Islamic extremists, which they also claim constantly, which I don't know if that's true, by the way. It seems more like a political organization.
23: Raised some eyebrows this week when you said that Hamas is more like a political organization than a terror group. That was on the new episode of your show when you were talking.
24: I didn't say that.
3: You didn't say that. Well, there's the proof. I just don't get it. Just own it. Fine. Say Hamas, was, I guess, elected to power in 2005 in Gaza. And that would make them a political organization, except, they carried out the worst massacre of Jews since the Holocaust, killing more than 1,200 people, including babies, women, raping men, women, children, kidnapping people, holding them for more than 2 years. Yeah, it's a terror organization. But if you want to say they're a political organization, again, Tucker, just own it. Instead of denying saying things that clearly, pain is temporary, the internet is forever, and that is where the proof is. Anyway, this is Joe Concha. This is the Tunnel to Towers Foundation Sunday Morning Show. 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
28: Extra. OpenAI CEO Sam Altman thinks Hollywood will double down on humans in movies. telling Variety the growth of AI will make audiences more eager to see real people making films. Altman does say that some regulation of AI will be important. I'm James Flippin, and this is the Worldwide News Network.
0: If you missed Dominic Carter, here's what you missed.
1: Let's start with your telephone calls. Line one, Patrick in New Jersey. What's on your mind?
4: Good morning. Good morning, Dominic. I'm a blind person, and I'm afraid to go into the city because my friends tell me, stay out of there. You got the homeless.

0: trains are, but that's at the stops that, that I go to. Patrick, I'm just curious. Do you have a seeing eye dog?
1: I used to have a seeing eye dog, but unfortunately, she was 12 and a half years old, and I had to put her down. She had cancer.
0: Oh, I'm sorry to hear that.
1: And that,
0: you know,
1: that,
0: I've always,
1: that really
0: I'm not minimizing the issues that you're raising, because it's tough to be in New York City these days. But I've always been completely mesmerized by dogs that help the blind. That, I mean, do you really trust them? Because you're putting your life into their. I've seen blind people ride the subway with their dogs. Are they really that good?
1: Oh, yes. They do protect you, I'll tell you that. It happened a couple of times with me. Somebody tried to mug me, and...
0: Wow.
1: Let me tell you, the dog got into a ferocious bark, and they went right back the other way, and he left me alone.
0: So even though you're blind, Patrick, somebody tried to rob you?
1: Yeah, they don't care.
0: You know, I wish I could be around. That's tantamount to robbing an elderly person. I don't get it, Patrick, but don't feel bad about not going into New York City. Any urban area around America these days, but especially New York City with Democrats and the socialists of Mamdani. It's tough. Thank you, Patrick, for the great call. Let's go to John, line two in St. Louis. John, what's on your mind?
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5: Welcome back, everybody. So, Spirit Airlines is no more. And the reason for that is because Liz Warren, AOC, Pete Buttigieg, who really, really wants to be president, made sure that a merger with JetBlue was shot down during the AutoPen administration. They celebrated it. They saw it as a victory. Well, that would have saved the airline probably, because they were losing money, the business model, in a world where, you know, airlines and restaurants talk about the smallest margin of error in terms of profit margin. And Spirit was losing that battle. JetBlue, which is profitable, would have been able to bail them out, same kind of business model. And instead, Pocahontas and Biden and Buttigieg made sure that didn't happen. Here is Sean Duffy, however, my former colleague and friend at Fox. He is now the transportation secretary. He is saying that, you know what, this is going as well as it could as far as an airline collapsing. All these people have tickets. They have plans. Other airlines are stepping up. This has been handled wonderfully by the Trump administration and by Duffy in particular. Here he is in cut number 18. Go.
6: Spirit tried to merge with JetBlue. The Joe Biden, Pete Buttigieg administration and DOJ tanked that deal. Immediately after that, they filed for bankruptcy. They were having financial problems, Martha. They filed for bankruptcy again last year. They were bleeding money. And so this was in the works for some time. They were going to have to liquidate. And so, again, I'm proud of the American airlines that have stepped up to take care of the passengers of Spirit, making sure they can get home. The employees of Spirit have special access to apply for jobs with other American airlines. So, again, I've stepped in, worked with the CEOs. And, again, this could have been chaotic. And under this administration, President Trump's leadership, there isn't chaos. There is actually a unified American approach to helping passengers and employees of Spirit navigate this crisis.
5: You know, I texted Rachel Campos Duffy not too long ago. I've been traveling a lot more lately for speeches around the country, including one in Springfield, Illinois this week, which I didn't realize. Outside of Chicago, Illinois is Nebraska. It's Kansas. It's all farmland. Who knew? Anyway, the point is that I texted Rachel and I said, you know what? I've had 10 straight flights where my flight leaves almost early, definitely on time, and then lands at least 20 to 30 minutes early every time. Our transportation system is

far better under Sean Duffy. So good job him. John Sununu also is no fan of Trump. Went on with Maria Bartiromo today and praised Trump as well for the way that this is being handled, and went off on Elizabeth Warren and Pete Buttigieg, which I'm telling you, Buttigieg will not be the nominee. For starters, black voters hate him. He's not going to do well in South Carolina. That's the first primary. And just in general, he seems like he's AI generated, and people like authenticity. And Pete ain't that guy, nor is Gavin Newsom. We'll talk more about that when we come back. And so much more. This is the Tuttle Towers Foundation Sunday Morning Show. Back with so much more in just a moment.

0: This is Greg Kelly. If you're heading into summer without a medical emergency kit, you're taking a risk. Most people don't think about it until it's too late. Summer colds linger and can turn into sinus infections that last for weeks. Getting sick right before vacation can derail everything. 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
7: So go into this AM New York column today, and here's how it starts. Menon's appearance with Mamdani on Thursday followed an interview the day earlier on the right-wing radio show. That's me, you know, pro-choice and pro-gay marriage. I'm right-wing. On the right-wing radio show of Sid Rosenberg on WABC Radio, where she criticized Mamdani's preliminary budget proposal. Rosenberg has drawn criticism in the past, having labeled Mamdani, the city's first Muslim mayor, a terrorist. By the way, I stopped doing that months ago, okay? Let's stop with that nonsense. And claiming during the campaign that he would be cheering another 9/11. Okay, made that comment with Cuomo, okay. So then it goes on to talk about Menon. Oh, here. Since the unveiling of his preliminary budget, Menon has said that potential property tax hikes should not be discussed amid the current affordability crisis. Speaking to Rosenberg on Wednesday, she emphasized that the city council has the final say over property taxes and made clear it will not approve any hike. Okay, so there's basically what she said to me. Then you go to the next page of this column. Asked by a political reporter, I'll give you that reporter. His name is Chris Sommerfeld. He used to write for the New York Daily News. Asked by a political reporter about Menon's appearance on Rosenberg's show after his Islamophobic comments about Hisner, there's that word again, Mamdani said he would let the speaker answer that. A spokesperson for the speaker's office said Menon's appearance on Rosenberg's show was one of many media hits she did that day to discuss the budget, but, you guys ready? But that she vehemently disagrees with the host's views and past remarks about the mayor. And here's where it gets really saucy. Quote, Speaker Menon vehemently disagrees with Sid Rosenberg on a whole range of topics. Well, how about that, Noam?
8: Well, that's fine. I mean, you know.
7: What the hell could she disagree with me on a whole range of topics?
8: She, you know, not surprising that she disagrees with you a lot of stuff, but she came on anyway.
7: Mm-hmm. Speaker Menon vehemently disagrees with Sid Rosenberg on a whole range of topics. And here's a sentence, Lewis, that you're going to love. She strongly condemns his Islamophobic rhetoric. She appeared on WABC Radio as well as other numerous outlets to speak to New Yorkers about the impact of Sid. Separately, Commissioner Tisch reportedly met Rosenberg for dinner last month. This, according to the Daily News. So,
8: but the commissioner didn't back down.
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10: All right. Happy post-May Day, which, again, liberals, I guess they're embracing communism because May Day was absolutely celebrated in, you know, the Soviet Union, North Korea. And then we had May Day, these protests around the country, which I was on Fox yesterday talking about this, are funded by largely either George Soros or Chinese billionaires to push socialism and communism in this country as much as possible. I know I don't sound like Joe Concha anymore, but Joe McCarthy, but still, it's happening. It's absolutely happening. Look at two major NFL cities, New York and Seattle. Zora Mamdani, Katie Wilson, both proud and loud socialists running those cities and now quickly running into this big problem of, oh, we're running out of other people's money. We need bailouts from our state governments, and they ain't happening. So Starbucks basically saying goodbye to Seattle. It's home since the early 90s. And obviously Zora Mamdani running into some big problems here in New York, where the Ken Griffins of the world, who owns a company called Citadel, is going to build a $6 billion facility in New York, thousands of new jobs, good paying jobs, a lot of tax revenue. And now Griffin, because he was doxxed by Mamdani in a video bragging about, I'm going to tax the hell out of Ken Griffin and other billionaires here. Well, he's like, all right, I'll do what I did in Chicago. I'll move the hell out. That's what he did with Citadel. They're now comfortable in the wonderful city of Miami, which has low crime and no state income taxes. So if I'm Ken Griffin, instead of New York, Nashville looks pretty good. Tennessee, no state income taxes. Maybe, I don't know, San Antone, Texas, no state income taxes. Better weather. And a mayor who isn't hostile towards me. Why not? Let's get the hell out. Anyway, these anti-Trump May Day protesters, because Ken Griffin donates hundreds of millions of dollars of his own money to St. Jude's Hospital in Chicago. What's St. Jude's? Well, they're my number one charity as far as where I donate. It's Tunnel to Towers, of course, and St. Jude's. St. Jude's treats children with cancer. Talk about a cruel joke to be born with or be young. You just want to be a kid. I got two young kids. And to have cancer and do that battle, that's just the saddest thing you could possibly imagine. And St. Jude's does such wonderful work. And Ken Griffin knows this. So when he donates, I think it was $400 million last year to St. Jude's, that can make a real, real difference. Well, the anti-Trump May Day protesters went outside the hospital where kids are being treated for cancer and are yelling shame at the hospital for taking Ken Griffin's money. I swear to God, we live in two different countries right now. There is the sane and the insane. And this is insane in the membrane. This is cut number two. Go.
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10: Shame. Shame?

0: I can't believe these people live like as citizens in this country. Shame. And I'm sorry. Ken Griffin donates to St. Jude's and to Sloan Kettering. This was outside of Sloan Kettering, where my mom, who had cancer, and my dad, who had cancer, were treated. These people are angels on earth, the work they do. And you're yelling shame at them for taking Ken Griffin's money to make people maybe survive the number one killer in this country, especially children. And these people are out there yelling shame. And this is what Democrats support. Find me one Democrat. One. That condemns this. Nope, they can't. These are their voters now. Whole bowl of wrong. Meanwhile, Gavin Newsom may very well be the nominee for the Democratic Party in 2028. I say no. I think in the end, there is something even to Democrats that is so slimy about Newsom. And his record is his record. It can't run from that. And I just think an authentic person will ultimately get the nomination. The problem is, I don't know who that is on the Democratic side. I guess maybe like a Rahm Emanuel type, right? He was the brain behind Obama, I guess. He and Axelrod, and then Emanuel ran for and won the mayor's race in Chicago and left there with an 18% approval rating. I just don't know. I don't know who they... Unless it's somebody we're not thinking of, like a Jamie Dimon, somebody threw at me, JP Morgan CEO, I guess. I'm not sure he's much of a Democrat. He'll be rejected the same way Bloomberg was. So I think that's done. Or like an actor, like kind of comes out of nowhere, like a Jon Stewart ends up running. If Jon Stewart ran, I say he wins. The guy can make an argument. You say, oh, come on, Joe, he's the Daily Show guy. Well, Trump was the Apprentice guy. I understand he ran, you know, a very successful real estate business, but in the end, we kind of elect people that could put on the best argument. And Stewart's excellent at it and has been very good to veterans. So Jon Stewart ran. And I'm not saying he is a great person or a great candidate. I'm just saying that I don't think the competition's, I don't think the bar is all that high. Absolutely, Jon Stewart could win. Stephen A. Smith is a Republican posing as a Democrat, so I don't see that happening. Anyway, I'm getting in the weeds here. Here is Bill Maher to Gavin Newsom talking about that train. That train that he has been trying to build for many, many years. High-speed train in California. Utopia. That they can't lay down any track. Everything is completely and totally sideways on this thing, which ain't good for train tracks. They tend to go straight. And even, you know, Maher is saying, you got to let this thing go because it is a boondoggle that will be used in every campaign ad. Your failure to build this thing. I mean, it's not even close. And Newsom, his reflex is just to lie and to think that everybody is stupid enough to believe the lie. This is cut number three. Go.
1: The other side, what they're going to say, though, is, yeah. But have you seen the stats from California?
2: Good.
1: What?
2: Well, the largest economy, let's go.
1: Well, are they going to say good about gas prices? Are they going to say good about how high the rents are?
2: Yeah.
1: People, so many people live. I mean, there's a whole litany. I mean, the train, Gavin.
2: Okay, the train.
1: You got to get rid of the train.
2: The train.
1: I say this as a friend. You got to let that train go. You let the train go. It's up to $231 billion.
2: No, it's not. Just nonsense. It's not. We're doing a $119 million segment. We got it back on track. It goes back three administrations. I inherited a mess. We put it back on track. All the environmental work is behind us. We're actually laying the track. All the legal litigation, all the land issues are all behind us. We're actually making this project work.
0: He's lying. All right. Let me give you the stats on this. Maher is right. The high-speed rail in California will cost $231 billion with a B dollars to build. The original cost, as far as what was budgeted for, what the projections were, was $33 billion. So we are talking now $200 billion higher in cost. It was supposed to be completed years ago. He's saying we're laying down track. It's going to get done. I swear I will, my entire kids' college education, I will swear on my dogs, my fish, everybody that lives in this house, it's anarchy, that this train will never, ever, ever be built. And if you are any Republican running against Gavin Newsom, you put this at the front of every ad, because it is Newsom in a nutshell. All talk, no action. All sizzle, no steak. All salt, no tequila. What's the other analogy I could think of here? Let's see. All foam and no beer. Yes, yes. That was from the college days. But yeah, that's the Newsom brand. He's not going to be the nominee, I'm telling you. I don't think Democrat voters, they want somebody radical. Hassan Piker. I could see him being the Democratic nominee. And boy, here he is at a rally for Cori Bush. Remember her? Missouri squad member. She's running for Congress again. And now Piker has been called upon by so many Democrats to appear at these rallies and yell stuff into megaphones. Like Baghdad Bob used to back in the day. Here's cut number four. Piker, pro Bush, not George, but Cori. Let's hear that cut go.
3: For far too long, we've been told you have to vote for harm reduction. We all know the Republicans are corrupt. We all know that they're monsters. They're racist. They traffic in hatred. But we are here to say we are no longer going to vote for do-nothing Democrats either. We're voting for Democrats with a purpose.
0: I.e. socialists. Yes. What's my takeaway from that cut? Republicans traffic in hatred. But Hassan Piker would never do that, except here in cut five, literally saying, kill all the capitalists, Republicans, called on, you know, the assassination of Rick Scott and President Trump, which we'll play in a moment. But here's cut number five. Go.
4: Hurt poor people that they can afford housing in Berkeley? I don't know how that works.
5: Well, my understanding is that the property owners who have properties there choose just not to rent it at all.
4: Yeah, kill them. Kill those motherfuckers and murder those motherfuckers in the street. Murder. Let the streets soak in their red capitalist bloods, dude.
0: Republicans traffic in hatred is what Hassan Piker said yesterday at a Cori Bush rally. Did you hear that? That sounds like hatred to me. Hatred. He's literally calling for the assassination of anybody who's a capitalist, which is basically, you know, the country outside of the radicals that support Hassan Piker. And here is Piker, as promised, advocating for President Trump's assassination. Again, the New York Times gave this guy a platform. The Pod Save America Obama bros give him a platform on a regular basis. And Democrats from Ro Khanna to AOC, Memdani, Cori Bush go on his podcast because I guess he could get more votes from the anti-Semitic wing of the party, but here it is. Cut number one.
6: And you actually wrote about this, and it was a great video where you talked about, you know, someone has to do it. See, when I say that, everyone knows exactly what I mean.
0: Yeah.
6: Which is, Trump. I think that shows that there's a lot of anger, a lot of resentment, and untapped potential. Revolutionary potential, as a matter of fact. And it's a great opportunity for organizing, I think, in these
0: revolutionary tactics, i.e. take out a sitting president, end a movement, the MAGA movement. This guy says this. And again, in a normal society, he would be shunned. He would be ridiculed and condemned by Republicans, Democrats alike. Instead, Democrats are saying, nope, this is our new mascot. This is our new it girl. Congratulations on that. Meanwhile, speaking of Democrats, Benny Thompson, Democrat, ran the J6 committee, you may remember, is now saying that, you know what? There's another shutdown because these government shutdowns, we hear they end. No, not really. They just get pushed out. So there'll be another fight like this in September, right before the elections, and as sure as you were born, Democrats will shut down the government to show they're fighting Trump or something and don't have any regard for anybody who is hurt in the process. All these employees, DHS, Secret Service, that don't get paid. He's saying it's going to happen again. And then he says, well, you know, we all need to sacrifice, except for Congress, which still takes a paycheck during these government shutdowns, that Benny Thompson is absolutely against. Oh, no. We still have to get paid. Everybody else doesn't have to get paid so we could win a midterm election. It's such a joke. It's disgusting. Cut number eight, go.
7: Congressman, let me just get clarity, and I'm going to let you finish your answer here. When you say absolutely, that suggests that there could be another shutdown And there could be another lapse in pay for those TSA workers, the Coast Guard, if Republicans withhold, Democrats withhold those votes at the end of September.
8: Absolutely. Yeah. Victor, look, we have to stand for democracy. Democracy says that in America, we have to know who's knocking at our door if they want to come in. That's a foundational premise. And so if we have to fight for it, there has to be sacrifice.
0: Sacrifice, except from Benny, who'll still get his paycheck, while all these government workers who depend on them, who live paycheck to paycheck, will not get them. I don't see this blue wave coming. I think more and more people are very, very sickened by what Democrats are doing. It's not about saving democracy. It is all about power. Democrats gaining it and then blowing up the filibuster, expanding the Supreme Court, abolishing the Electoral College, and then adding four senators through states like D.C. and Puerto Rico. That's all this is about. And the worst part is, the most pious part is, that they say it's all in the name of saving democracy while they destroy it. This is Joe Concha. This is the Tunnel to Towers Foundation Sunday Morning Show. We wrap this puppy up in just a moment.
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12: Mother's Day for me is a chance to give thanks for my mom. 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You know, I love the day because I'm able to celebrate three generations when I get together with family who I love very, very much.
13: Being a mother is simultaneously both the most rewarding and the most challenging part of my life. But as any mother will tell you, you wouldn't trade it for the world. 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
9: This Mother's Day, celebrate love, strength, and everything she is, because she deserves it. If you missed Joe Concha, here is what you missed.
0: When J.B. Pritzker, governor of Illinois, compared the Trump administration to the Nazi Party, what context are we looking for there? When Tim Walz, the governor of Minnesota, Kamala Harris's handpicked vice presidential number two on her ticket, said that every day he wakes up hoping to see news that Trump is dead. How else should I interpret that exactly? When Hassan Piker says that somebody has to do it in terms of assassinating Trump because it would be for the betterment of the country. Again, there is no ambiguity. All right. This isn't clear as mud kind of moment. They want him dead. They have said this as much, or they'll say things to present him as a pedophile rapist. For example, Mark Ruffalo, the actor, calls him that all the time. Or as a Nazi. And then basically, if you're crazy enough, then you think, if I had the chance to take out baby Hitler, would I do it to save the country? Yeah, there are enough people out there that will interpret these things that way. Meanwhile, there are some people that don't think that this third assassination attempt, or even the first two, were real. They're actually staged. This is Joy Reid. And you say, Joy Reid, she's a crackpot. She's a crackpot that earned very, very good money on MSNBC while being a primetime host, election night anchor for years. So she was seen, at least internally by that ridiculous network, as somebody who was credible. And now she has, like Jim Acosta does, and Chuck Todd does, and Don Lemon does, Terry Moran, ABC. Go down the line, all these people that Katie Couric used to be big deals in the media industry, now doing podcasts from their mansions, from their kitchens.
9: 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It's the Joe Concha Tunnel to Towers Foundation Sunday Morning Show. 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
0: And welcome back, everybody. So, I mean, I just don't get the logic around Democrats these days that oppose, say, the Laken Riley Act. Laken Riley, nursing student, going for a morning jog at the University of Georgia, Athens, Georgia, and is attacked by somebody who is in the country illegally from Venezuela and fought for a good 20, 25 minutes for her life before she was bludgeoned, sexually assaulted, and then eventually killed. I don't see how you oppose any act in her name. Republican, Democrat, does not matter. Do you support protecting American citizens first, President Trump said, at the State of the Union, or illegal aliens? And not one Democrat would stand when Trump said stand if you support American citizens over those who are in the country illegally. Because again, eventually, the blue team counts on these people to be their vote. Anyway, here's cut number 14. Lieutenant Governor Peggy Flanagan, who wants to be governor now that goofy 80s sitcom dad Tim Walz is not running, she is very, very much against the Laken Riley Act because, of course, she is. Minnesota is as blue or more blue than California meets Oregon at this point. Cut 14, go.
14: The very first vote in the second Trump administration that he brought forward was for the Laken Riley Act. It was one of his biggest priorities. It stripped due process away from immigrants. Allowed for the indefinite detention of adults and children, and was the green light to give ICE unprecedented power to totally terrorize our communities.
0: Now you
14: and
0: heard
14: I
0: that, right?
14: I want to be clear.
0: All right, we're good.
14: That
0: we're
14: there
0: good.
14: Is a straight.
0: It stripped immigrants of their rights. Immigrants, really? So the maniac, the monster that killed Laken Riley, was just a legal immigrant? Went through Ellis Island? Went through the whole process? Or did he come into the country illegally and murder this poor girl? The answer is B, door number two. And you have, again, this is what Democrats do over and over again. They conflate legal immigration, which we're all for, with illegal immigration. If you're against the Laken Riley Act, then you're as big a monster as the person that killed Laken Riley herself. Meanwhile, here's Sonny Hostin before we go, talking about how Donald Trump will never be as beloved as Barack Obama. And then I'll have the punchline on the other side of this. This is cut number one. Go.
15: President Obama lives rent-free in this president's head, and because he knows he will never be as talented, he will never be as beloved, he will never be as smart, he will never be as accomplished, he will never win the Nobel Peace Prize on his own merit, and so of course he tore it up, and now he doesn't have plans or concepts of a plan. But the thing that was concerning for me when I watch this as a layperson, because I don't
0: there.
15: Have the experience
0: we'll get
15: that
0: out
15: we have
0: here.
15: In this area.
0: Yeah, we'll never be as beloved as Barack Obama. You know why we have Donald Trump right now as president? Because of Barack Obama. He was in office for 8 years. And then despite the fact that Donald Trump has never run for president or any public office in his life, was able to beat Hillary Clinton with all the built-in advantages, a 3-to-1 financial advantage, for example, a hostile media towards Trump, totally pro-Hillary. And Donald Trump still won that election. You know why? Because people wanted change from Barack Obama and his administration, where his one legacy is Obamacare, where we now see health premiums and health insurance doubling, tripling what it was pre-Obamacare, because the government does not run things well. So Sonny Hostin talking about how, oh yeah, Donald Trump really wishes that he was as beloved as Barack Obama. All I know is that Obama keeps endorsing candidates and they keep losing, including Kamala Harris. So no, I'm pretty sure Trump got the best of Obama. Anyway, this is Joe Concha. We're back tomorrow night, 9 p.m. Eastern Time, on WABC and on stations around the country. Until then, I got two words for you. Bye-bye.
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18: Sunny and breezy this afternoon, the high 61, and sunny and breezy for most of the rest of the week as well. But on Wednesday, the top temperature is forecast to be 80. Pretty cool. Well, pretty hot. Good afternoon, I'm John Terrett. The NYPD is investigating after a teenage mob trashed a New York Scientology church on Saturday afternoon. Sarah Lee Kessler with the details.
19: Police say 50 teens wearing masks and hoodies stormed the Scientology church on West 46th Street in the heart of Manhattan's theater district, breaking in through a locked door. They were seen running and laughing while kicking a security guard and vandalizing the church, smashing tables and chairs while worshipers were in a seminar. The church, based in Los Angeles, says it's part of the disturbing nationwide social media trend called Scientology speed running.
18: You can see Spirit Airlines jets lined up, parked one beside the other from I-95 this afternoon at Newark Airport. It's a sad reminder the airline has gone bust after more than 40 years in the air. This pilot gave an emotional goodbye to his passengers.
20: Spirit, believe it or not, started flying in 1983. So thank you for your support over the years. And God bless you all.
18: President Trump is rejecting a new proposal from Iran to end its war with the U.S. In a post on Truth Social, the president said he'll review the plan soon, but he can't imagine it'll be acceptable because they've not yet paid a big enough price for what they've done to humanity. A new report says over 3 million people have lost federal food aid after new government rules were enacted last year. Scott Carr has the details.
21: The Wall Street Journal reports enrollment in the Supplemental Nutrition Assistance, or SNAP, program has decreased by nearly 3.5 million people since stricter eligibility requirements were put in place last summer. One of the largest decreases was in Arizona, where the number of SNAP recipients has fallen by roughly 50%. More than 42 million people in the U.S., including many children, received monthly SNAP benefits last year.
22: And they're off in the Kentucky Derby!
18: And it was Golden Renegade Tempo, the winner of the 152nd running.
22: Golden Tempo from off the pace to win the Derby for Sherita Vaux!
23: We are underrepresented, and it's an honor, truly an honor, to be here for all of us.
18: There have been other women trainers, of course, who've had horses in the Kentucky Derby, but Cherie DeVoe is the first female trainer whose horse won it. So great news and well done to her. The weather, cloudy and sun this afternoon, the high 61. 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
25: Clowns to the left of me,
1: Joker's to the right. Here I am, stuck in the middle with you.
2: Yes, you're on, Dick.
3: Hi, welcome to the Dick Morris and Doug DePiro Show, sponsored by the Patriot Gold Group.
2: You know, before we start, Dick, before we start, let's put the number out. The call-in number is 800-848-9222.
0: Had to do that.
2: All right, go, Dick.
3: The, this week was the turnaround week for President Trump. All the bad news disappeared and the good news surfaced. Start with the fact that the economy turned around. The GDP grew at 2%. Which was great, particularly with a blockade going on, with oil prices increasing, the GDP rose by 2% adjusted for inflation. That's fantastic, and it shows that as we move into the midterms, Trump's numbers are going to command re-election. He's gone from having mediocre numbers going into the election to having very good numbers. Despite the fact that there's an embargo going on, that the price of oil has risen over to almost $100 an ounce and perhaps sometimes more. And the point is that the economy is rebounding, and that's terrific. The second piece of unbelievably good news is that Trump, I think, is now assured of a majority in the House of Representatives. The decision of the Supreme Court to demand an end to majority-minority districts is absolutely fantastic, historic, and will have an amazing impact on the election. Actually, the best comment was by John Roberts, the chief judge.
2: Oh, yeah.
3: He said the best way to end discrimination against based on race in Supreme Court district in congressional districts is to end discrimination based on race in congressional districts.
2: That was great. That was good.
3: And it's very clear now that Trump will win the House, because with almost 20 seats flipping because of this court decision, he's in great shape. Now, there are a couple of states that are not yet reapportioning. I think they'll be forced to do so anyway. They've reapportioned, but they'll not do the elections until 2028. But I think that they'll be forced to do them this year. But basically, Trump won the House of Representatives this week. And the third thing that happened this week that was incredible is that one and maybe two key Senate races turned in Trump's favor. The big one was in Maine, where Susan Collins, believe it or not, is still considered a Republican.
2: Is she really?
3: That's what's important, is that she votes to organize the Senate as a Republican, and she makes the minority leader the majority leader. It isn't so important how the senators vote. It's what they call themselves and what caucus they participate in.
2: Right. I actually said to Dick yesterday, I go, yeah, but she's like a Democrat anyway. That's no good. He goes, no, because that's the number, you know, to keep the majority in the Senate.
3: Yeah, the very first motion on the floor of the Senate is who's going to be the majority leader and who's going to be the minority leader. And if the senator votes Republican on that, it almost doesn't matter how else they vote on this stuff. They can go back and forth. But the committee chairman, the staff, the investigative, the subpoena power, all that stuff stays with the majority, and Susan Collins votes for that to be Republican.
2: Good.
3: But more importantly, in the state of Maine itself, where Collins is running for her 98th term in the Senate, seems like 98, Democrats put up a guy named Graham Platner as their candidate. And
2: is this the Nazi guy?
3: Yeah. And the Republicans were highly critical of him. And the governor of Maine, who was an independent, insisted that Janet Mills, a former congresswoman from Maine, become the Republican candidate. And she was all set, but she withdrew this week. She becomes the Democratic candidate, but she withdrew this week. because she didn't have enough money. And that leaves Graham Platner as the Democratic candidate for senator.
2: And this guy has a tattoo on his chest.
3: A Nazi tattoo.
2: A Nazi tattoo. And, oh, I didn't know it. I was drunk. And, yeah, okay, whatever.
3: And he claims that it got put on by some students and he didn't know what it was.
2: Yeah, sure.
3: But it's been sitting there on his chest
2: for 40
3: morning
2: years.
3: Morning and night for 40 years.
2: Yeah, whatever.
3: So you might notice at some point he stares down to contemplate his own belly button and he'll end up seeing Adolf Hitler. So,
2: oh my God.
3: This guy has no chance of winning. The Democrats.
2: Well, hold on. Wait a second. And I thought about this as we go over the story the last 2 days. You're wrong. You could be wrong about that because the Democrats don't care if he's going to
3: tattoo. No, it doesn't matter. He could win the primary, but he's never going to win the general election.
2: Okay.
3: And
2: because you need the independence.
3: They're not going to elect a Nazi to the U.S. Senate.
2: You never
3: as
2: know.
3: As a Democrat, they're not.
2: These people,
3: this
2: I know.
3: This isn't going to happen.
2: Because the independents
3: so
2: aren't going to come
3: with that seat safely in Republican hands, it will now be almost impossible for the Democrats to win the Senate. And just in case Maine doesn't do it, North Carolina can do it. The governor of North Carolina is a guy named Roy Cooper. And during COVID, the NAACP sued the governor and the state, saying that you are overcrowding the prisons, and that is subjecting the inmates to an unacceptable health risk because of COVID. And we demand that you release inmates so that they're not subject to dangers from COVID. In response to that lawsuit, Cooper released 3,500 inmates from North Carolina prisons.
2: Oh, is this what the girl
3: One of those inmates killed a foreign exchange student who was 23 years old.
2: On the train.
3: She waited on a metro, on a light rail line in the Charlottesville area. And in the Charlotte, North Carolina area. And Cooper was leading in the polls. He still is. But he's not going to win. He's going to lose because he released 3,500 inmates, prisoners, and then one of them committed murder again. This is just like case in Massachusetts, which completely flipped control of the country for a year.
2: What case are you talking about?
3: I'm forgetting the name.
2: Oh, okay.
3: No, the black guy who
2: doesn't matter.
3: So you're not going to have any, you're not going to lose that seat in North Carolina that's now held by a guy named Tom Tillis, who is still theoretically Republican and he screws Trump every chance that he gets, but still he is a Republican and he's retiring, thank God. And now it's clear that most likely Cooper is not going to take that seat. A guy named Michael Whatley, who is in the Republican National Committee, is the Republican candidate, and he'll now probably beat Cooper. So you have two Senate seats, one in Maine and one in North Carolina, that are flipping, that will not change. They'll remain Republican seats, Maine and North Carolina.
2: Mm-hmm.
3: And with that, it is almost impossible for the Democrats to take control of the Senate. So you combine that with the racial gerrymandering case, and you have no possibility that Trump is going to have to face a hostile Congress.
2: And another 14 impeachments and everything else.
3: Trump just won the midterm elections this week. That is absolutely incredible. A combination of the majority-minority district decision and the flipping of the, and the lack of flipping of the Senate seats in North Carolina and in Maine virtually assured that Trump will control the Senate and the House. Now, what's going on in the House is that originally the court heard arguments on the minority-majority decision, and it looked like they would overturn it, as they ultimately did. But then the liberal judges, Sotomayor and the other two, Elena Kagan, got together and slowed down the process. They said it's taking us too long to write the dissenting opinion. We know we're going to lose the case 6-3. The vote has already been decided in the court, but we want the right to issue a full minority opinion. And they dragged it out and dragged it out. And as a result, many of the states that would have to reapportion under that decision will not have time to do it because they've already held their primaries or the legislative deadlines are looming. And therefore, there are two kinds of states that are subject to this. Some states, like Louisiana, say the hell with the deadlines. We're not going ahead with an election for congressional seats until the maps are redrawn, consonant with the decision. And then there's Georgia and there's South Carolina
0: right.
3: that are saying, no, we're going to wait till next session. We won't do this until 28th because we won't have time. And some states are in one category and some are in another. But you can see the handwriting on the wall. Trump is going to absolutely have a fit and tell those states that are saying, we're not going to have time to do that. You better do it. And he's going to say, who cares if there's an election that doesn't count? Who cares if people voted in the primary election? Make them do it again so they vote twice and rehold the election. And I believe that all these states are going to be forced to reapportion this year, and the results will be this year. I think that some states will object, and they'll posture, and the Democrats will say, we're never doing that, and this is an unfair imposition on voters. But that's all minor. That's all going away. I think that ultimately Trump will say, we're not going to have a Congress that's elected unconstitutionally. We're not going to have a House of Representatives based on district lines that have been ruled unconstitutional and discriminatory based on race. We're not going to do it. We'll have the elections on new lines, even if it means some of these states have to delay their reapportionment.
2: Well, if the states, it's up to the states to reapportion, is that correct?
3: Yeah, but right? These are all Republican states.
2: They are all Republican?
3: All Republican states.
2: Oh, okay,
3: states.
2: Then my
3: the
2: question.
3: Republicans have a government, and they have a majority in the
2: legislature. Okay, because I was going
3: to
2: ask.
3: So this is a slam dunk for Trump to say, you got to reapportion, and you got to do it before the election, and you got to hold the election of 2026 on constitutional grounds,
0: right?
3: Not on unconstitutional grounds. That's going to have an enormous impact. You remember Benny Thompson?
2: Sure.
3: He was the chairman of the Rump Committee on January 6th, the resulted in those convictions. Well, he's as partisan a Democrat as you can possibly get. He's black. He's from Jackson, Mississippi. And he's elected by a majority white district that got gerrymandered into a majority black district under a procedure that is now unconstitutional in light of the Supreme Court ruling. Benny cannot possibly win re-election under fair lines. He can only do it in the gerrymandered Jackson, Mississippi district. So Benny is meat. He's history. He's not going to get re-elected. And you've got a whole series of Democratic congressmen who are elected only because of the gerrymandering of the seat. And the Democrats are now saying, okay, we don't agree with it, but the court has ruled 6-3 that they were elected from unconstitutional districts. But we're not able to redraw the lines in time, and they have to conduct the election under the old rules. And Trump is going to say no, and he's going to go over the heads of the governors and go over the heads of the congressmen, the senators, and they're going to say no. If people have to vote twice, if you have to nullify the results of an election, if you have to change the legislative deadlines, who cares? It's far more important that these seats be elected according to the Constitution, not according to the minority decision.
2: I know you mentioned this, but when were these lines drawn?
3: All different years.
2: In the 70s?
3: Mainly in the 60s and the 70s. The history of this is very interesting. In the Voting Rights Act, it became clear that while blacks were permitted to vote, they really did not have representation in Congress commensurate with their numbers. And you found states that were 50% or 45% black, but they elected whites. And that was because of the residual effect of racism and the historical difficulty in getting black voters to vote. And as a result, you have about 20 seats in the House of Representatives right now that are Democrat and ought to be Republican. When you look,
2: how many? 20?
3: 20.
2: Mm-hmm.
3: And out of 435, so it's a big deal.
2: Yeah.
3: And if those elections were fairly conducted, the Republican would win almost all of them. So the Democrats have absolutely now been screwed by the court. It doesn't matter what other decisions the Supreme Court makes. It doesn't matter if they rule against Trump on everything else. They have effectively delivered control of the House of Representatives to Donald Trump, now and for the future.
2: Well, you could say that the Democrats have been screwed, but you could really back it up and say that we've been screwed by the 70s and the 60s and 70s.
3: The gerrymander was put in place.
2: That's screwing
3: us. To try to stop the Republicans from fairly representing.
2: Why did back then Republicans allow that to happen?
3: They couldn't. They didn't control the government. They were controlled by... it was either controlled by Democrats like
2: Johnson
3: or Kennedy.
2: Or what about Carter? I don't think he did.
3: Carter, too.
2: He did do this?
3: Yeah, he did. Uh-huh. And the deal was, we're going to keep these seats in Democratic hands by reapportionment and gerrymandering. And we're going to justify the gerrymandering, saying that unless we gerrymander, these seats will all go white. Mm. And the black congressmen will all be eliminated. And 20 black congressmen will lose their seats in Congress. And we can't let that happen.
2: But then we'll get some great black guys on the right, you know, Republicans that will come in.
3: And then...
2: some real men.
3: Yeah, well, one of them we're going to have on the show in about an hour, who is running in Connecticut, a black Republican, mm-hmm. who may well win. But the point is that race can no longer be used to gerrymander districts. Now, the interesting thing about the court decision is it said partisanship can be. You can draw a district that is going to stay Democrat or that's going to stay Republican, as long as there's no racial content to it.
2: Well, I don't understand this. Explain.
3: Well, what the court ruled is that there can be no gerrymandering based on race. Mm-hmm. But there can be gerrymandering based on party. You can draw a district that's always going to vote Republican or always going to vote Democrat, and that's constitutional. There's nothing against it. Mm-hmm. But if you're basing it on race, that makes it unconstitutional, and you can't let that continue.
2: Interesting.
3: And that's a major decision by the court, and the Republicans won it. But what's happening now is the results of a last-minute maneuver by the liberal judges to postpone this taking effect by saying, oh, no, we don't have time to reapportion. The deadlines have passed. In some cases, the primary has been held.
2: And who's that, Georgia and South Carolina?
3: And 8 or 9 other states.
2: Are saying that they don't have time?
3: Yeah.
2: Oh, I thought you just said there were two.
3: Well, there are two that are public, but others have said
2: got it.
3: And Georgia's a pretty big one. But I don't think that's going to stand. I think that Trump uh-huh. should raise hell about it and is going to raise hell about it. It got obscured because it looked like the Democrats on the court were deliberately dragging their feet, so you could not reapportion mm-hmm. in time. But obviously that's now ended. The decision is down. And these old district lines are going away. And if it means that we have to hold a new primary, you have to hold a new election, you have to have new lines, you have to have new petitions, you have to have new candidates, who cares? Make it constitutional. Don't let the Congress be elected, in effect, illegally.
2: All right. And when we get back, we'll talk about the House ended the shutdown of Department of Homeland Security. So we'll talk about that when we get back.
4: 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If you missed Rita Cosby, here's what you missed.
5: Mayor Eric Adams. This is a guy who's looking back and saying, look, I'm leaving with a low crime rate in New York. I cleaned up the homeless encampments, did a lot with charter schools. There's a lot of things that he certainly can be proud of. And I asked him, what do you think about some of these comments by Zoran Mondani, where he essentially is saying that he'd be willing to get arrested to block ICE, and also that he would not rule out arresting ICE, and saying he will not allow NYPD to cooperate with ICE. He doesn't want ICE in the community. He doesn't want the National Guard in the subways for sure. There are a lot of big questions tonight. So here is Eric Adams
6: I've said this over and over again, and we need to fully understand this. ICE is not a criminal organization, and we need to stop treating them like them. They are a law enforcement entity that's sworn to serve and protect

0: my focus is for the NYPD to not be assisting ICE in their immigration enforcement and to actually be following the policies of sanctuary city law.
1: In other words, I'm prepared if I need to get arrested, that's okay. And if I need to arrest ICE, that's okay.
2: Rita Cosby, weeknights at 10.
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2: 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He's been advisor to Presidents Clinton and Trump, and now he's here to advise us all. Dick Morris is on 77 WABC.
4: Clowns to the left of me, jokers to the right. Here I am, stuck in the middle with you. Yes, I'm stuck.
5: Hi, welcome back to the Dick Morris and Doug DePiro show, sponsored by the Patriot Gold Group. You know, the station is introing me as a past advisor to President Clinton and Trump. Well, as soon as the show is over, I'm going to pick up the phone and I'm going to call President Trump. I'm going to say, why aren't you raising hell about these Democratic states, these Republican states, delaying reapportionment?
6: Dick, I just heard about it yesterday. Give me a couple of minutes. Yeah, no, that's what he's going to say.
5: I'm going to say, you know, you should go out there and you should say the American people should not be required to vote in elections that are unconstitutional.
6: Good.
5: They should not be required to elect 20 out of 435 congressmen from districts that are illegal. And if that means that the state has to hold a new election, so be it.
6: All right, Dick, I like this. I'll do that. I do Trump all the time.
5: Stuff, that's okay. And what's more important, following the Constitution or following the deadline of some legislative body? And because we control, the Republicans control the House and the Senate in all of these states, including Georgia and South Carolina, which are overtly saying, oh, we don't have time to redraw. Trump should say, the hell you don't. Of course you have time. And he should pressure them like crazy and make them poster child children unless they agree not to. Now, the governor of Georgia, remember, is this guy Kemp, who screwed us in 2020. Because he wouldn't call a special session.
6: Right.
5: In 2020, just to remind people, Governor Kemp, Brian Kemp, said, we just had a special election in Georgia that elected Ossoff and the other crazy radical Democrat. But we are not going to redraw the lines. We are not going to redo the election. We're going to have to live with that election result for 6 years. And he really screwed the Republican Party with that.
7: And he was a Republican?
5: Yeah, he is a Republican. And he should not be allowed to do that again.
7: You know, it's funny. Dick and I always do mock-up calls for Trump just to make sure when we call him it's good. And I do Trump. All right, Dick, you're right, you're right. I could see him saying, all right, Dick, I'll do that. Don't worry. Is that what you think? Hey, listen, by the way, everyone, I'm having dinner with a bunch of people, a bunch of senators. I got Dick Morris on the phone. Everyone, he puts his phone up and he puts him on speakerphone. It's funny. A lot of times he goes, hey, guys, I got Dick Morris on the phone.
5: He once did that with Trinity, his
7: granddaughter.
5: Granddaughter.
7: It's so funny.
5: So listen, he got some rocks.
7: Yeah, so we're going to get to on the rocks. You know, on this day, she does now, which is great. This is a version of what she does on the rocks. And so far, it looks like Bin Laden, on this day, was eating a lot of dirt for dinner. Go on, Rock. What you got?
8: Okay. Hi, everybody.
5: Hi, Rock.
8: Excuse my voice. Beginning with a quote by T.A. Miles. In the war against the shadows, most are taken by darkness. One way or another, those who shine above it act as beacons to those still fighting, a guide and a source of hope in these chaotic times.
5: And who wrote that?
8: T.A. Miles.
5: Who is he?
8: He's a writer and a philosopher.
5: I've never heard of him. That's great. That's wonderful. That's beautiful. Okay.
8: Yeah, it is, and it's fitting for now. So in history, since I'm doing on this day, in 2011, as Doug had mentioned, Osama bin Laden was killed by U.S. operations. But that was after a decade of a long manhunt. The United States and the world would have fought to feel safer.
5: In this case, it was a rat hunt.
7: And he wasn't eating dirt, he was swallowing.

0: in water, if I remember. Right. They killed him on a boat, I think. Oh, no, no. They got him in his house, but they threw him in the ocean, didn't they? Something like that. Go on, Rock.
1: Okay, the United States and the world would have thought to feel safer. However, 15 years later, we're still continuing to fight terrorism, managing security threats with a specific focus, as we all know, on Iran.
2: And, Rock, you know very well, as do all our listeners, that if bin Laden was still alive, and if we sent that team in there now, and they had them in their sights and they would have pulled the trigger, the Democratic Party would have said, don't. You want War Powers Act voting your ability to do that.
0: Right.
2: We won't let you do that. That's illegal.
0: But it was Obama.
2: That's just what they would have done.
0: Mm-hmm.
2: Right. Yeah, please go ahead, Rock.
1: Okay, so we have to realize this wasn't just the 10 years. For over 40 years, which is half of the protesters out there, you know, they're half that age. The United States has been active in countering continued hostile actions, as actually affecting with the 1979 Iranian Revolution, which formally designated the Iran as a sponsor of terrorism. Mm. Which a lot of people don't realize that. So, as I mentioned, these actions from Iran are twice as old as the grossly uninformed protesters whom are causing another action of violence against their home country. So against President Trump in specific, right, and our elected leaders, they are trying to end this evil entity, President Trump, attacking us all and the world through propaganda by the left. I can't even say anymore extreme left, because it's now just become the Democratic Party's norm.
0: Right,
2: yeah.
1: Yeah, organized by funds. This is what's ironic to me. Organized by funds of the billionaires they so ignorantly protest against, all leading to an increase in wasted energy, manpower, and a deeper division.
2: And but by the way, the gays, who would be killed under the Iranian regime.
1: Correct. Exactly.
0: Well, that's why we call them. That's why we call them useful idiots.
1: Yeah, but you ask them why, and they can only answer with the chant that was given, not what it means.
0: We hate Trump.
1: I could take a long time, quoting their answers of why do they want communism, which was the new protest over May Day.
0: Mm-hmm.
1: So they definitely need a lesson. So I just wanted to mention that too, that on May 1st. In this country, it's always, and all across the world, it's always represented spring celebrations, season of growth, renewals. However, this year, May Day was chosen as the day all over the country to protest against capitalism, promoting with signs communism to be the change and the renewal that our country needed.
0: Yeah.
1: But again, ask them why, they don't know. Everyone's aware that there was many celebrities backing this with an agenda, workers over billionaires. But the irony to me is blinding, because unfortunately half the country does believe this to be the truth. So the billionaires who funded these very organized coast-to-coast protests, I feel they sat back and watched. There's a term, it's a metaphor called lemmings, which
0: right.
1: is used for the blind followers leading with no evidence or knowledge. It used to be pegged, for my generation anyways, an idiom, cutting off your face to spite your...
0: cut off your nose to spite your face. Well, the lemming is a little rodent. They jump off a cliff and all the rest of them follow.
1: It is a rodent.
2: Yeah. Let me just spend a moment on the War Powers Act. That's the issue being debated. There was no War Powers Act until the 1970s. And when President Nixon was president, he went ahead and attacked Cambodia and Laos and eventually North Vietnam, all claiming that it was part of his duty as commander-in-chief to win the Vietnam War. And Congress, the liberals in Congress, the Democrats then, said, hey, wait a minute, you cannot preempt the power to declare war and make that optional. It's in the Constitution that only Congress can declare war, and therefore we are going to make you pass a declaration of war in order to continue this war. And as a substitute, President Johnson passed what was called the Tonkin Gulf Resolution, where he fabricated an attack and said the U.S. Navy was attacked by North Vietnam, and therefore it's my constitutional duty to oppose this. But that turned out to be phony. The circumstances of Tonkin were not what they said. And eventually Congress said, you're violating the Constitution.
0: This is what Johnson.
2: Yeah, and then Nixon. So,
1: well, what's interesting to me, too, Dick and Doug, is that when some of the youth was asked, they didn't even have knowledge of the 1979 hostage crisis.
0: Mm-hmm.
1: Yeah. They didn't know about the 1980s when they bombed that Marine barracks, killing Americans. Sure. They didn't know about the Khobar Towers or that the Iraq War was backed by Iranian militia.
0: Or the USS Cole.
1: Any question asked. Yeah, they didn't know. They just ignored it and said, you know, down with Trump and the regular rhetoric. But I'd like to end this with a quote from Corinthians. Behold, I tell you a mystery. We shall not all sleep, but we shall all be changed. This passage encourages the believers to have courage during these times of uncertainty, the continued confidence in our leaders, to stay in the light, to stay awakened, not to be insecure or just go back to a place of not being involved or in your community in supporting Trump's mission with Iran. Mm-hmm. It's very important, no matter how much the uncomfortable feelings are in some raised prices, that will all change.
2: Sure.
1: So stay in the light.
2: Thank you so
0: much. Thank you so much, Ron. Excellent.
2: But let me finish on a more prosaic level, the history of the War Powers Act. After the Vietnam War was over, the liberals in Congress said, we can't have this again. We've got to have a halfway house in between the president unilaterally starting a war on the one hand, and on the other hand, the actual declaration of war by both houses of Congress. And so they passed what was called the War Powers Act, which said the president can initiate this on his own. He does not need to ask Congress, but he does need to inform Congress within a certain number of days. And after that period is over, Congress has the option of voting to give him that war power or not. And ultimately, that's going to be decisive. And that's where the War Powers Act stands now.
0: Mm-hmm.
2: But every president who's had the War Powers Act on his desk has vetoed it. Nixon vetoed it, Reagan vetoed it, Bush vetoed it, Clinton even vetoed it. Because no president has ever permitted the War Powers Act to be passed with his consent. But Congress, in every case, has overridden the president's veto and said, no, we insist on the War Powers Act as an institutional protection against arbitrary presidential power. And that is the issue now being debated. But politically, can you believe this? The Democrats have basically become the allies of Iran.
0: Oh.
2: They basically have said, we are not going to permit the president to stop Iran from getting nuclear weapons. We're not going to permit them to stop Iran from being a state, the major sponsor of terror in the world. We are going to inhibit him and use the War Powers Act to try to screw him up and stop him from prosecuting this war.
0: You know, you got to wonder, whose side are you on? The
2: Democrats. They're on the enemy side.
0: Yeah.
2: Hegseth said it best in the hearing yesterday. He said, the biggest opposition we face is not from Iran, but from the Democratic senators.
0: And Hegseth also went at that guy. I can't remember. I'm trying to look him up. He went after a guy at a hearing. He says, how dare you? Shame on you. The guy called what we've doing there, Quagmire. And he said, how dare you? In 2 months, what we've done already, and so perfectly, our military went in precision-wise and whatnot. You were hard. And he ran at this guy. I can't find what
2: I think his name was Moulton.
0: Maybe, yeah. I don't know.
2: Congressman from Massachusetts.
0: But that guy, I would have loved to see the camera on him when the Hexa says, you should be ashamed
2: of yourself. Listen, I want to interrupt this by telling you another story based on the anniversary. This is the anniversary of Chernobyl.
0: Ah.
2: And in Chernobyl, a major nuclear power plant exploded and melted down.
0: Yeah.
2: And many, many people were killed. And that is the only permanent accident involving nuclear power that has actually resulted in deaths. And its anniversary is today. The reason I'm telling this story is a personal one. My daughter, Gabrielle Faflin, married a guy named Nick Petrunin. And Nick is Russian. And Nick's father was a nuclear physicist in Russia. And he was assigned to work in Chernobyl after the disaster and to try to stop the meltdown. And he went to Chernobyl. He supervised the cleanup. He did so successfully. He survived. And the Kremlin was very grateful to him for what he did. And they said to him, what we'd like to do as a way of showing our gratitude to you is to give you a vacation. You can go any place you want. And Nick's father said, oh, I'd like to go to the Czech Republic. I'd like to go to Prague. And they said, okay, we'll do that. And they paid for his fare, and he had a vacation. Unbeknownst to them, Nick's father defected. And he said, as soon as I get my foot on free territory, I'm going to try to defect. So he's on his tour bus in Prague, and they passed by the American embassy. It was Thanksgiving. And the tour bus and the embassy was open, and it was the American embassy. So Nick's father got the school bus, got the driver to stop, and he jumped out of the bus, ran to the American embassy, and said, "I want asylum. I'm a nuclear physicist from Russia." And the KGB were after him with guns drawn, and chased him into the embassy.
0: Wow.
2: But the embassy officer said, get off our territory. This is American territory. This man wants asylum, and we're going to give it to him. And the Russians protested. There was an unbelievable fight, damn near shooting. But ultimately, this was under Gorbachev. They didn't actually shoot.
0: And I mean, that could be a war, couldn't it, if they shot in the American embassy?
2: And Nick's father made it into the American embassy. And
0: now you have a son-in-law.
2: And he resettled in America. Mm-hmm. He now lives in Denver. Mm-hmm. He runs a company that makes telescopes.
0: Yep. Lenses.
2: My daughter has become an expert at how to grind the lenses and do it properly. I'm so proud of her. Yeah. And this is the anniversary of the Chernobyl event to me.
0: That's a great story, Dick. All right, when we come back, we got some more good stories. Okay, we have to take a break.
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5: 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For most people, you know, if you get fired, it's more of a whisper. You know what I mean? Ooh, did you hear? What? Oh, you let go, laid off. You know, ooh, really? What happened? You know, it's not on the front page of a paper. 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These are high-stakes gigs, high-stakes, that every time somebody gets fired, what happens? What do you think happens when they get fired? When they're told they have to leave, what do you think happens? Man or woman, the same thing happens. They cry. They cry. When they're informed, they start to cry. They blubber. Now, It's a human reaction, but at that level, you think, wait, really? And I'm like, I just notice this every time a high-level person gets let go, and I'm like, what's up with these guys? 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And then when you're suddenly confronted with failure, and not just failure, not just, oh, I'll do better next time. 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
7: Clowns to the left of me, jokers to the right. Here I am, stuck in the middle with you.
2: What you got, Dick? Welcome back to the Dick Morris and Doug DePiro Show. 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
0: I saw you on the phone a second ago. What are you doing on the phone, Dick? What was that all about?
2: Well, I used the break to call President Trump, and I didn't get him, but I did leave a message on his tape saying that you should intervene and demand that Republican legislatures insist that even if it means holding a primary again and nullifying the results of a first primary under new lines, that these southern states have got to change their district lines so that they're not holding an unconstitutional election.
0: Okay. We got Betsy McCoy on the line, and we need speak with her. Hi, Betsy.
8: Great to talk with you today, Dick and Doug. And I'm holding something very interesting here. The Citizens Budget Commission in New York issued a report this week.
2: I used to work for them.
8: Advertising Mamdani and saying the goal should be to make New York City and state magnetic, not affordable, magnetic. In other words, attract and valuable businesses, innovators, job creators, residents, and families. And that's exactly what I'm doing for Connecticut. I'm making Connecticut magnetic.
0: Yes.
2: I used to be the research director at the Citizens Budget Commission.
0: Really?
2: I worked there for 5 years when I was a kid. And that's so true. We should explain that Betsy is running as a Republican candidate for governor of Connecticut. And because the income tax in Connecticut is a function of state government, she's demanding that it be repealed and that as Connecticut residents fill out their DRS forms, they not be required to file state taxes, but the state tax should be eliminated. And more power to you, and good luck.
8: That's right. And what this is going to do, according to the president's own Council of Economic Advisors, it's not just going to save people money because they're not paying the state tax. They're going to earn much more pre-tax. Their business startups will increase 25%. Pre-tax earnings for the average wage worker in the state will go up $6,700 the first year. Because when you announce that you're going to zero, companies start to come back into the state, and business activity picks up.
2: Do they realize that this is a two-way street? The businesses can leave, but they can also come back?
8: That's right. I realize that. I often hold up a map, Dick, a map of all the states that are going to zero or have already made it to zero, and that's where all the companies leaving Connecticut are going in. And New York, by the way, as well. They're heading out of New York and Connecticut and the high-tax states to the low-tax states and the zero-tax states.
2: What can
8: being a high-tax state is not an act of nature. You can change that.
2: What can we do to get you elected?
8: Well, first come to Betsy2026.com and make a donation, because a donation will fuel this campaign with the public funding needed to reach every voter in the state. It's a simple message. Axe the tax, control the spending. And it's urgent this week, because this week the Connecticut legislature just passed a record budget, $28.1 billion. It's a record high budget with many more giveaways for new child care programs and social benefits. Meanwhile, people are heading out of the state. It's in serious decline.
2: They're taking their kids out of the state. We don't need the child care program. They're moving their families out of the state.
8: Of course. The fact is, the best affordability plan is a good job and a growing paycheck. Affordability is not the issue. We've got to
2: and
8: make
2: the,
8: bu- the state
2: and
8: a
2: the bus
8: magnet
2: ticket,
8: for
2: the
8: growth.
2: Bus or plane ticket to Florida or Texas.
8: Right.
2: Yeah. Betsy, exactly. Explain about the matching funds, the safe funds.
8: That's a very interesting question. Yes, Connecticut has an unusual program. Once I raise $340,000 in small donations, the state provides a huge pot of money for each candidate. And in fact, if everyone listening, Dick, who lives in Connecticut right now or in New York, decided to donate a small amount, $50, to this campaign, we'd be funded at the end of the day and on the road to a Connecticut comeback.
2: And this is serious. I want every listener to sit down and to send a check to Betsy. Give me the info, Betsy.
8: Yes, Betsy 2026 at 5 Partridge Hollow Road, Greenwich, Connecticut, 06831. Or even easier, go to the website, Betsy2026.com, with your credit card. 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It will be accepted right away. I will acknowledge it. It's confidential. You won't have to fill out any extra forms after that. And the fact is that these donations, these small donations, fuel an enormous public grant so that I will be out there all over the state campaigning to phase out this income tax and control spending and make Connecticut a low-tax, high-growth state. That's what our kids and grandkids need. We don't want to watch our families leave Connecticut because there are no opportunities here.
2: And it's very important to understand that this is one of the rare opportunities that we will have in our lifetime to really lower taxes. If we can get Betsy on the ballot, and all we need here is for $300, $345 per person, and we have $100,000 so far that we've raised, and we just need the extra amount to put us over the top. We need another,
9: it's got to get to $340,000.
8: We need $240,000, and literally we could do it in one day with your show, Dick, because so many people listen to this program. It is such an important program. You are such an important opinion leader that if everyone listening who likes the idea of Connecticut being a high-growth state, get rid of that income tax and the spending that is permitted because of the income tax, we will be on the road to real growth in Connecticut.
2: Yeah, this is so important. It's so crucial. So please do this. And let's make Connecticut a growth state. All the states, that the top 10 states in the country that are growing, all have no income tax or are eliminating their income tax.
8: That's right. The income tax is an economy killer. According to the president, his own Council of Economic Advisors has urged this state to eliminate the income tax.
9: Absolutely. We have to take a break,
2: Betsy,
9: but let's go.
2: The tax, Betsy.
9: And Betsy2026.com, right, Betsy?
8: That's right. BETSY2026.com, all one word.
9: Thank you so much
8: for this very strong endorsement.
9: And thank you, Betsy.
3: 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If you missed Dominic Carter, here's what you missed.
10: So this is all wrong. How do you demand the officers be fired and we haven't seen part one of the tape? We've only seen the highly salacious material in the tape. We haven't seen what actually provoked this. This is why I will not call for these officers to be fired. They are due process. And by the way, Mamdani, when you get rid of all the cops, who's going to protect us? You? Are you going to do the job? No, you're busy pandering every chance you get. You know, mayors do politics, but you take it to an extreme, Mamdani. The Detective Endowment Association, they want a law where you have to stay 25 feet away from police operations. You can't drive a vehicle towards an ICE officer and then go, oh, I'm a victim. I'm sorry the woman lost her life. The man, you can't interfere while they're getting physical. And you can't interfere, and then it's the end of the world because it didn't work out. I mean, it's tragic, but we can't have two sets of rules. So Mamdani is such bad news, such bad luck. He embraces Mr. Met, Mrs. Met. The team hasn't won since. The New York Mets. Mamdani goes to the team, and Mr. Met, you know, the guy with the baseball head, Mrs. Met, the baseball head, they haven't won since. Thank you, Mamdani. Oh, but you're a pretty boy, and you know, you're so popular, and the masses love you. Not the baseball teams. Bad news bears. Mamdani.
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0: What's the name
1: Welcome
0: of the show,
1: back Dick? To the Dick Morris and Doug DePiro show, sponsored by the Patriot Gold Group.
0: So the House ended a 76-day shutdown of the Department of Homeland Security, Dick. What do you think of that?
1: Can you believe that we're in the middle of a war with a terrorist-sponsoring country, a country that is whose strategy is to screw up our airports, make us subject to terror, trying to kill Americans, and the Senate just now passed, after a long parliamentary maneuver, a bill to allow funding for the Department of Homeland Security.
0: You know, you meant to say, can you believe the Democrats didn't want to fund this?
1: It's unbelievable.
0: Unbelievable. Once again, whose side are you on?
1: Yeah.
0: That's really what it's about.
1: And it's very important, as I said at the outset of this show, that this was the week that Donald Trump turned everything around. He has reopened the Department of Homeland Security. He's getting ICE reopened by a special legislative maneuver called reconciliation. And all of this is something that would normally be routine.
0: Talk about reconciliation.
1: When originally the filibuster applied to everything, then when the efforts were made to reduce the deficit, the Congress set up a procedure named reconciliation, where they said that if the House passed one budget and the Senate passed another budget, they could reconcile. And then both of them would be passed by the houses without a filibuster. But there had to be no new spending. It had to be a net zero reduction. And it was a way that the filibuster would not be used to kill budget cutting and budget balancing. And now the Trump administration has already passed one reconciliation bill, which is very unusual. And today it passed a second one, which is totally unheard of. There's even talk about a third one.
0: Was that the funding bill for the DHS?
1: Yeah, that's right. And TSA.
0: Right.
1: Homeland Security as well.
0: You know, we've been going to the airports a lot, speaking of TSA, and it hasn't been a problem like everyone's talking about. Well, you know, we've flown how many times now in the last month? 10? I don't know, about 10, but a bunch of times. And I don't see the big problem with the TSA. Do you? Do you feel that there was any?
1: Well, we have frequent flyer things. We have global entry.
0: Dick is in a wheelchair.
1: We have every possible gimmick known to man.
0: That's kind of true too. We're a bunch of snobs. We're flying snobs. But listen, so Dick through the airport, they put him in a wheelchair, right? We're always first on the plane. We get pushed to the plane. They first on the plane. I pick them up. And right as all the people are looking at us and snickering, I go, man, this wheelchair scam is great, isn't it, Dick? People are trying to kill us.
1: Damn, they got thrown off the airplane.
0: But I say it every time. And the other thing I say is to the person next to me, I'll say, I really hope and pray you have a safe, safe flight. I really do.
1: The person sitting next to you. So what Trump is doing is he's basically telling Congress, I'm going to govern through reconciliation. The reason the Senate won't change the filibuster rule, which it could do easily with a simple majority, is because a lot of Democratic senators, including Tom Tillis from North Carolina, who thankfully is leaving, and Mitch McConnell of Kentucky,
0: who thankfully is leaving,
1: are all saying, hey, wait a minute, we might lose the Senate. And if we do, we need the filibuster to stop the Democrats from doing crazy stuff like admitting Puerto Rico and D.C. As states. So please leave the filibuster in place. And Trump said, do you think just because we're doing that, they're going to do that? Do you think they're going to be as restrained as we are? No, they're Democrats. They won't block, stop at anything. And all you're doing is leaving the door open to packing the Senate, packing the House, and ultimately destroying our country.
0: Okay, so we need to take a hard break right now, and we'll see you on the other side of the hour. Thank you.
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3: Sunny and breezy this afternoon, the high 61. Tonight, clear and breezy 49, and pretty nice weather for the rest of the week as well. Good afternoon, I'm John Terrett. The U.S. Attorney for the District of Columbia, former WABC radio host Janine Pirro, says the accused gunman at the White House Correspondents Association dinner is responsible for the shooting of a Secret Service officer, too. Appearing on CNN's State of the Union today, Pirro said Cole Allen had every intention of killing anyone who got in his way to attempt to shoot the president.
4: This was a premeditated, violent act calculated to take down the president and anyone who was in the line of fire.
3: Court documents show Allen was armed with a shotgun, pistol, and knives when he raced towards the Hilton Ballroom, where President Trump was seated at the event. Allen is facing federal charges, including attempting to assassinate the president of the United States. He will remain held on suicide watch until his trial. A group of rowdy teenagers stormed a church Scientology building in Midtown Manhattan yesterday afternoon, causing damage and injuring a security guard. Police say around 50 youths forced their way through a locked door on West 46th Street near Times Square at about 4:24 p.m. The crowd reportedly vandalized parts of the property and assaulted the 30-year-old guard, who suffered minor leg injuries. The NYPD is investigating, noting similar incidents tied to viral social media trends nationwide. If you're driving along I-95 in New Jersey this afternoon near Newark Airport, you will see the Spirit Airlines jets lined up now that the airline has gone bust after more than 40 years in the air. This pilot said an emotional goodbye to his passengers yesterday.
5: So we've been in the air since 1983. What is that? 43 years. And unfortunately, that's over. So thank you for your support over the years. Onward and upward, right?
3: And if you've just woken up after a heavy night spending your Kentucky Derby winnings,
6: and they're off in the Kentucky Derby,
3: let me remind you, the winner of the 152nd running of the race was Golden Tempo, and for the very first time ever, the trainer of the horse was a woman. Sherry DeVoe says it's a very special moment for her and women in the sport everywhere.
7: I myself have never felt that it was a disadvantage, but we are underrepresented, and it's an honor, truly an honor, to be here for all of us.
3: Well, the weather now. Sunny and breezy, the high 61 this afternoon. More of the same Monday, Tuesday, Wednesday, except on Wednesday it's going to be 80. Yeah. Remember, the news never stops at WABCradio.com. I'm John Terrett.
2: If you missed Rita Cosby, here's what you missed.
8: So let's get this straight. This judge first ordered his release from a detention center in Pennsylvania so he could roam around freely, and now is saying that ICE cannot re-detain him. What is going on with these activist judges? It comes after one earlier this week, another one, saying that the National Guard should not be under the authority of the federal government in California, that it should be under the authority of Gavin Newsom. These are rogue judges. They have clearly activist agendas. And for the judge to come out and say that Kilmar Abrego Garcia cannot be re-detained, even if it's right there in your face, too bad. We are going to block you tooth and nail.
2: Rita Cosby, weeknights at 10. 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He's been advisor to Presidents Clinton and Trump, and now he's here to advise us all. Dick Morris is on 77 WABC.

0: Welcome back to the Dick Morris and Doug DeBeer Show, sponsored by the Patriot Gold Group. I want to introduce Jonathan DeBarros, who is the Republican candidate for Congress in the Waterbury-Danbury district in Connecticut. It happens to be the district where I live. And this was a district that has historically been Democratic. But there was a brief interregnum which a guy named Gary Franks was elected to the Congress from that district, a Republican. And I think, he served 2 years or 4 years very honorably, and then he was defeated for re-election. And now...
1: Hello, Jonathan. How are you?
0: And now Jonathan DeBarros.
2: I'm all right,
0: Jonathan, how long was Gary Franks in office?
2: I believe three terms. I believe he served three terms.
0: Three terms, yeah. So this is a district that really could be a swing district in the House. It's a district that, as I said, is Waterbury, Danbury, parts of, I think, what are the cities, Jonathan?
2: Well, we got Meredith, we got New Britain, we got a portion of Torrington, and all the cities in town, you know, the towns what's inside the Litchfield area. Goshen, Harrington, we also have Cheshire, we have Southbury, Woodbury.
1: It's a beautiful area. Yeah. Beautiful, beautiful area.
0: And why do you think you have a chance to win this race?
2: Yeah, I definitely have a strong chance of winning this race. As you just noted, Gary Franks was the first African-American actually to win a U.S. congressional district in the state of Connecticut, and he was a registered Republican. Born and raised in the city of Waterbury, Connecticut.
0: It was so incredible. The Democratic caucus, the Black caucus of Black Democratic congressmen, had 43 members and one Republican, and that was Gary Franks for three terms, and then they defeated him. He would literally be a caucus of one. But we have a chance to win that seat now.
2: Absolutely. I was born and raised in the same city as Johanna Hayes and Gary Franks, the city of Waterbury, Connecticut, which is the largest city in the 5th Congressional District. I have overwhelming support in the urban cities as well as the rural communities. I am a homeowner. Me and my wife, we live in the town of Terryville, Connecticut, which is a section of Plymouth. It's a very, very rural town. But my wife is from the Puerto Rican community of Waterbury, Connecticut as well. She's a registered nurse. She has a master's degree in nursing. And we both come from the city of Waterbury. And we have overwhelming support in the district.
0: What's your favorite Italian restaurant in Waterbury?
2: Lulu's Pizza and Dominican Pia's is basically a landmark in our city.
0: I used to live in Waterbury for a couple of years because my wife was a lobbyist for the Daily Newspaper Association in Connecticut, and she was based in Hartford. So she and I would have dinner in Waterbury a lot. Great city, wonderful city.
2: Yeah, absolutely. And I started my campaign last year. I filed my candidacy in March of last year because I wanted to get a head start against the Democrats inside the city because they don't have a campaign season. They campaign all year round.
1: What are you worried about up there, and what do you want to fix? What are you worried about, and what do you want to really pick up?
2: I mean, one of the main things I want to do is bring financial literacy training programs and opportunities instead of handouts to the urban community. Mm-hmm. But far too long, we have so many people dependent on government-subsidized programs like Section 8 housing, SNAP benefits. So instead, I want to create a federal-funded mandatory job training program for anyone that's currently enrolled in government-subsidized programs to get them back to work, which would include an aptitude test to try to navigate people into the vocational training program.
0: There was a news story on this station in the last hour that blew my socks off. It said the terrible fact that SNAP benefits, food stamp benefits, are now denied to 3 million people that had them before Trump. and doesn't mention the fact that the reason they've been denied them is that their incomes rose and they got jobs,
1: yeah,
0: and they no longer needed food stamps.
1: Right.
0: And we also are seeing, we're also seeing in all over the country, Minneapolis, but also in Connecticut, how these programs of food stamps and earned income tax credit are basically efforts to rip off the taxpayer. And by making them electronic and coding them to credit cards, it becomes staggeringly easy to steal from the state and from the federal government.
1: And it's also a vote grab. You know what I mean? The Democrats said, we're going to give you stuff, vote for me. And that's how they get voted in, too.
2: Exactly. Like, I did an easy search on Diana Hayes. She's a Democrat incumbent that's been in office. She's on her third term. I looked up her church in the city of Waterbury, Grace Baptist Church. Her pastor, Pastor Reese, is driving around in a $300,000 Maybach with a black chauffeur, and they received over $810,000 in federal earmarks from Senator Christopher Murphy and Dick Blumenthal back in March of 2024 to renovate a daycare center that they still doesn't exist.
1: Wow.
2: So,
0: they're using these federal grant programs for overt fraud. It used to be that there was occasional fraud here or there or individual miscreants, but the Democrats have so mass-produced it that these programs are fraud programs.
1: It's like a business. It's like a
0: steal. Yeah.
1: It's a startup business for some of them.
2: Yeah, it's a con game. And Nick Shirley, what he exposed is actually happening right here in Connecticut, and I'm pretty sure it's happening in every city across America. This is a Democrat blueprint. So, like, the last municipal election, the state of Connecticut, we lost over 29 times. And in the city of Waterbury, I went through the north end of Waterbury, which is predominantly black and Hispanic, and I noticed that they had, the Sunday before the Tuesday election, they had two tractor trailers in front of Diana Hayes' church giving out free groceries. So this is something that has been going on for a very long time, and the only way to fight against it, we got to push back against it with the truth inside these urban communities. Because only 30% of people who live in the cities are on government subsidized programs. So you got 70% of the people who go to work every day. It's just that they're missing food votes.
1: So you could win this.
0: Yeah, there's a rating service called Cooks that rates house districts throughout the country. And what is the Cook rating for your district?
2: It's a D+3 rated district, which means that the last presidential election, the Democrats carried the 5th congressional district by 3 percentage points above the national average. And if you compare that with other districts in the state, like District 4, which is Jim Hines' district, that's out near the Greenwich and Bridgeport area, their Cook PVI is a D+13. So we're the only swing district in the state. We can actually flip this seat. And I only need about 40% of the urban vote split between four cities, which is awesome because I'm aggressively campaigning in Meriden, New Britain, Danbury, and Waterbury. And all I need is I want 60% of the vote in the city because I want to factor in voter fraud. So I want to give myself a cushion. And I believe together with the rural areas, we're going to win this seat. As long as the people don't fall for the rhinos that are actually running to split the delegate votes at the convention, we could get this job done. So,
0: do you have a primary fight?
2: Oh, you know that. You know the establishment does not want me on the ticket. I'm a MAGA Republican. I support President Trump and his policies. And I'm a black American from the urban community that can actually get the job done. So they're running an aggressive campaign against me with three candidates, actually. So
0: come back on my show before the primary. And when is the primary?
2: Well, the primary will be August 11th, but we have a Republican convention on the 15th and 16th of May at Mohegan Sun. And hopefully I need at least 15% of the delegate vote in order to qualify for a primary ballot access.
0: Are you going to go by petition if you don't?
2: Oh, absolutely. Yeah. I got a whole team. I got over 100 volunteers that's willing to pour into the district from all across the state to get the signatures. I'm going to fight them tooth and nail all the way to
1: August. You sound great at this.
0: It's such a real chance to win, you know. This is taking place when the court has just ruled against majority-minority districts, racial gerrymandering. And this is an example of a district that is not racially gerrymandered. And a black can and has won that seat as a Republican. So let's prove that we can do it again. And let's not be beholden to the Democratic map makers to decide who our congressman is going to be.
1: And you also sound like you have all the right pieces in place. Sounds like you're running a great campaign.
2: Oh, absolutely. I got great supporters. I'm already endorsed by the National Organization for Veterans for Trump and Veterans for America First and Stand for United Freedom. I got endorsements from the Middlebury RTC, the Kent RTC, the Plymouth RTC, and the Waterbury Republican Town Committee. And I'm looking to pick up some more support along the way.
0: Good. Well,
2: and I should mention also the UConn College Republicans. They also endorsed me, so I got a lot of college support too from young voters.
0: So let's stay in touch and let's be on my show as this process evolves. Come on again before the convention, and then if you lose the convention, let me help you get on the ballot by petition, because this is a seat we really can win, and it would be a major demonstration that we don't need gerrymandering to have black Republicans elected who support President Trump's
1: agenda. That's so great. And let us know all your different scheduling so maybe we can get to a couple.
2: Absolutely. Now, I just want to state my website. Website is thebarrelsforcongress.org. And my last name is D as in David, E as in Edward, B as in Boy, ARROSFORCongress.org. And you can contribute to the WinRed and Antidote. Any small dollar donations from all across the country would be greatly appreciated because it's going to be put to use for palm cards and yard signs. I don't have a lot of overhead expenses because all my staff are volunteers. And I got Marines. I got veterans, law enforcement back in my campaign, the seniors, retirees that are helping me. And we're going to get this done. It's going to be a grassroots movement.
1: Thank you so much, Jonathan.
0: Well,
1: we have to take
0: John,
1: a break.
0: Look forward to working with you.
1: And just real fast, thebarrelsforcongress.org, correct?
2: Correct.
1: Okay. Thank you, Jonathan. Appreciate it.
3: 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If you missed Sid and Friends in the Morning, here's what you missed.
4: That's a big story. But the big story here, again, I just mentioned Mamdani, is what happened here a couple of days ago. Well, let me read this to you, okay, Norman Lewis? This is the title of a column in today's AM New York. You familiar with that, guys?
5: Yes.
4: Is that the one they give out on the subway? Right?
5: I don't think they actually have a physical paper anymore.
4: They used to, though.
5: They did, yeah.
4: I got to tell you, I think that when I first got to New York, we're talking about 10 years ago, I think I wrote sports for AM New York.
5: You did.
4: I did,
5: I remember
4: that,
5: yeah.
4: The very back of AM New York, there's a local sports column, and I think I wrote it for about 6 months. And then they had a guy that used to work at WFAN named John Yastrzemski.
6: Yeah, I remember that.
4: JJ, he wrote it.
6: Yeah.
4: But now JJ writes the sports. You ready for this? In the Wave. In Rockaway.
5: Wow.
4: I don't even know if AM New York even has sports anymore, but here is the title of the column. It reads like this. Mamdani's first 100 days. Mamdani's first 100 days. Mayor, Speaker Menin, unite to open long delayed child care center as property tax dispute loom. And there's a picture, and I guess they're at a child care center. Maybe not. Maybe they're at City Hall. I don't know. I see a bunch of placards here that read child care for all, apply to 3K, 8 pre-K, path to 2K, and it's Mamdani smiling at Julie Menin, the speaker, while she's talking.
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3: 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And now, he's here to advise us all. 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
6: Clowns to the left of me, jokers to the right. Here I am, stuck in the middle with you.
0: Yes, hi, welcome back to the Dick Morris and Doug DePiro Show, sponsored by the Patriot Gold Group. You know, what does Donald Trump have to do? He's got the economy growing at 2%. He's got inflation down to 4 and 5%, only a little high because of the Iran war. He has a majority-minority district approval by the Supreme Court that is probably going to give him the House. He's got a Senate candidate for the Democrats in Maine who has a Nazi tattoo on his chest running against Susan Collins. So what does Trump have to do to convince people that this guy's going to win?
1: He's got to put a
0: going to get Congress.
1: He's got to put a crown on and say, I'm the king. Did you see him yesterday or the other day? He goes, they're calling me the king, right? They're calling me the king. I can't get the friggin' the ballroom fixed, built. Like, I'm the king. That's the way he said it. It's so true. Listen, so they're pretty optimistic about this blockades that definitely will force Iran to reopen the straits. I think part of it in Trump's plan was he knew it was going to choke China.
0: Yeah.
1: You know what I mean?
0: Well, choke China and choke Iran.
1: Yeah, of course, Iran.
0: Read the story. It's
1: unbelievable. The U.S. officials believe that the Navy blockade will pressure Iran to reopen the strait. The blockade aims to pressure Iran into a better deal regarding its nuclear. I believe China is talking to Iran right now, saying, you better open this up, you know, so there's a problem there. Iran maintains a defiant stance against U.S. coercion strategies.
0: If you look at the Iranian economy now, it's currently on the ropes. They're having hyperinflation.
1: They're drying up.
0: They're running out of food.
1: Right.
0: The leadership of any country that cares at all about its people would make a deal. And Trump is sitting there saying, I don't want a deal. I don't need a deal.
1: That's right.
0: I want a perfect deal or no deal. And Iran has never negotiated with somebody like this.
1: Right.
0: Who basically says, I want it my way or get out of town. And I'm not going to send my people to negotiate with you because who knows if they're going to return safely. And who knows if in an hour you'll still be the leader of Iran or you'll be on the bottom of a ditch someplace.
1: Yeah, he says we're extremely hopeful. If you look at the Iranian economy now, they're on the ropes. They're having hyperinflation. They're running out of food. They're running out of water also, right? They're drying up, he told the White House reporter. The leadership of a country that cares all about its citizens should make a deal. But I don't think they do care about their citizens, Dick. You know?
0: They don't. Well, why should they? They killed 40,000 in the
1: street. Right. Yeah, they put
0: so many more die.
1: Right. They put things in their schools so we can't bomb them type of thing. They're horrible people. The blockade is an extension of the U.S.-Israeli military campaign against Iran, launched in February. But, you know, I got to tell you another thing I believe. I think he's going to sit back. He's going to lighten up on putting our troops there or really being a big influence. And if Netanyahu devastates Iran, Trump will go, oh, geez, look what happened. I didn't want him to do that. And he's going to, okay, thank you. Thank you very little.
0: Yeah.
1: I really believe that. You know, I think that would be a smart move, too.
0: Now, while all that's going on, the Democrats are intent on being pro-Iranian. They are warning Trump that he better act in the next 60 days or his power under the War Powers Act will foreclose actions.
1: Well, how long is that?
0: Well,
1: 90 days. Was it
0: 60 days.
1: From when he started?
0: When he started,
1: It's already 60 days, isn't it?
0: Yeah, well, that's what the Democrats are saying. But Senate Republicans managed to reject was the sixth bipartisan attempt on Thursday to limit Trump's Iran war powers since the conflict began more than 2 months ago. But the results foreshadowed obstacles ahead for members of his party over a legal deadline.

0: make you starve until such time as Sue come around.
1: And once again, Susan Collins, right, of Maine, centrist for re-election, and voted to advance the resolution for the first time since nearly all Democrats and Senate Rand Paul began forcing votes to require congressional approval for the thing. That deadline is not a suggestion. It's a requirement, Collins wrote in a statement. Further military action against Iran must have a clear mission. Yeah, get rid of the terrorists that want to kill us and blow up the world with nuclear bombs. You know, I voted to end the continuation of these military hostilities at this time until such a case is made. Josh Hawley, a populist conservative, told the Washington Examiner he may soon consider supporting a war powers resolution contingent on what the administration does next.
0: This is all such nonsense.
1: Nonsense.
0: And it's basically the Democrats and a few Republicans threatening to do Iran's bidding and to force Trump's hand into signing a deal that basically slaps Iran on the wrist but lets them continue as a nuclear power. They'll never say that, they won't admit it, but it's the absolute truth.
1: I just don't get it. And Lisa Murkowski also getting into the fray. The latest war powers resolution needed a simple majority and failed to advance 47-50.
0: And John Fetterman, who I'm increasingly liking,
1: yeah, me too,
0: voted for it and wants to continue this war until we win. You know, if Pearl Harbor happened now, the Democratic Party would demand the war powers resolution to go after Japan, go after Germany.
1: Right.
0: And they would impose a 60-day deadline. And if it wasn't achieved within 60 days, you have to pull your troops out. Thank God there wasn't that years ago.
1: So Trump's team's considering to request congressional authorization for the war. Trump can grant himself a one-time 30-day extension subject to limitations on offensive operations. War Secretary Pete Hegseth, who's fantastic right now, just said Thursday to the Senate Arms Committee that the administration believes the ongoing ceasefire paused the 60-day countdown clock, which began when the White House officially notified Congress of the war on March 2nd. That occurred 2 days after the first U.S. airstrike on February 28th. The perceived timetable echoes an argument made by Republicans that the president is actually weeks away from the 60-day of active conflict and therefore can continue without Congress intervening.
0: And that's the key point. Lindsey Graham is right about this. He said he said Trump should ignore the war powers deadline and should insist on finishing this job.
1: Right.
0: He said.
1: Democrats scoffed at the notion, countering that the U.S. blockade in the strait is a hostile act of war. Really, it's absurd, Andy Kim, Democrat of New Jersey. A blockade is an act of war. Does he not know that? He's supposed to be the secretary and the leader of our military. He's talking about Hegseth, obviously.
0: Yeah, but the Democrats are absolutely, they're like the guy that stepped in a bear trap and is caught and then goes back to be sure that he's caught, to make sure that his foot is in the trap and that he is, in fact, immobilized. And the Democrats are fighting like hell to stand there and to insist that Trump end a totally popular war, that he's winning, that he's going to win without the loss of any American lives, with no combat casualties. He's going to pull off a miracle. And the Democrats' approach is to reject it and say this would violate the war powers resolution.
1: You know, on the rocks, right, she talked about we got bin Laden, whatever it was, 20 years ago. I don't even know what it was. Doesn't matter. And we're back in the same spot right now, where terrorists are coming at us and these guys want to kill us and blow up Israel and the world. It's 50 years now. It's pretty much close to 50 years that Iran wants to do this to us. I don't understand why a Democrat wouldn't say, even if they hate Trump, wow, getting rid of these nuclear bombs, these aren't going to kill us.
0: And the polling shows that the American people agree with Trump on this, that they want Iran not to have nuclear weapons. They want him to stop Iran from getting the bomb. They want the

0: were to continue. And it shows that they don't care about the slight increase.
1: They just hate
0: in gas
1: Trump,
0: prices.
1: And that's all that matters. Like, yeah. We hate Trump, and we want to make him look bad. And even though this war could help the whole world be safer, we don't like it because Trump has something to do with it. That's just horrible. The War Powers Resolution of 73 gives the president a 60-day grace period to conclude. Well, we went over that already. Ultimately, I would defer to the White House and the White House counsel on that. However, we are in a ceasefire right now. I don't know if that's really real, which by our understanding means 60-day clock pauses. Oh, I didn't know that. Or stops in a ceasefire. Yeah, interesting. I didn't know that. If you're in a ceasefire.
0: And on top of that, the bill itself is unconstitutional. Now,
1: the War Acts?
0: Yeah. War Powers Act.
1: It's unconstitutional? Oh, I know what you said earlier.
0: Now, while this is going on, Trump is fighting with Germany over the outrageous comments of Merz, the chancellor for Germany, saying that the war in Iran had become a quagmire, using a phrase that was used to describe Vietnam. And Trump was furious about that. What the hell do you mean a quagmire? Mm. We've knocked out their Air Force. We've knocked out their Navy. We've knocked out their security forces.
1: All in a month.
0: Their people are starving. And what the hell do you mean a quagmire? What isn't a quagmire? Some congressional hearing when you can walk into it in the safety of a room?
1: Yeah, right.
0: Trump is out there protesting it, stopping Iran from getting the bomb, and the Democrats are calling it a quagmire.
1: And Spain, she said some pretty nasty stuff as far as the NATO thing and whatnot, and Trump wants them out of NATO.
0: Well, what Trump is really saying to Europe is, put up a shut up.
1: Yeah, put up a shut up.
0: You can't sit back and demand that we defend you and then go ahead and do everything you can to stop us.
1: Right.
0: And he's punishing Germany by taking 5,000 troops out of Germany. He's going to punish Spain and Italy as well. And this is just these leftist chancellors trying to appease to their voters and trying to say that they're standing up to Donald Trump. But in fact, what he's doing is tremendously popular and tremendously important. So anyway,
1: talk about with Spain. First of all, she wouldn't let our planes. She said she doesn't want any of our military in Spain, even though we have bases.
0: Well,
1: there.
0: With Spain, there's also the factor of coercion. Spain is a unique country in that when Al-Qaeda bombed the Spanish train and killed dozens of people, Spain's reaction was to surrender and to give in to Al-Qaeda. And you're seeing that going on now. And Trump is saying, these are our allies, these are the people we're supporting. The other thing to understand about the troop withdrawal is the reason these troops were in there in the first place was supposedly to stop communist aggression. But there was an ulterior motive, which is that we wanted to stop Germany from going fascist again, from going back to being Nazi. And we didn't thoroughly trust it, and we felt that American troop presence was necessary to stop backsliding.
1: So let's talk about this thing. Trump said Thursday he would probably consider withdrawing troops from Italy and Spain, broadening a potential drawdown in Europe after Dave signaling plans to cut forces in Germany. Trump's comment came in response to a question about whether reductions could extend beyond Germany, where he said this week in the United States is likely to scale back its military presence. Reuters reported that Trump indicated Washington is reviewing troop levels in Germany, which hosts the largest contingent of U.S. forces in Europe and serves as a key logistic and operations hub. The potential pullback follows a public clash with German Chancellor Friedrich Merz over the Iran war, with the two leaders trading sharp remarks over strategy and allied support. Trump has criticized Berlin and other NATO allies for what he sees as insufficient backing of U.S. efforts tied to the conflict and security of the Strait, according to the...
0: The Straits are to send or to give Europe oil.
1: Yeah.
0: The U.S. doesn't need the Straits.
1: Right.
0: The U.S. has 14 million barrels a day that we do on shore. The only reason we're fighting to keep the Straits open, the only reason we give a damn, is Germany and Europe. And here they're saying that we're walking into some kind of quagmire by doing that.
1: Trump said earlier this week he would likely move to reduce the troops following the dispute escalating. Reuters and other outlets have noted that any reduction in Germany could have ripple effects across Europe, where tens of thousands of U.S. troops are stationed, including significant deployment in Italy and Spain. Trump has repeatedly questioned the value of maintaining large U.S. force levels in allied countries, arguing that partners should take one on more of the cost and responsibility for their own defense. Defense analysts cited in prior coverage warned that a broad withdrawal could complicate U.S. power projection and logistics, given Europe's role as a staging ground.
0: It also would mean that there are a lot of U.S. servicemen not spending money in Germany and not spending money in Spain. And it's an effort to keep them there for their economies.
1: Right.
0: And they're no longer really necessary, but we keep them there as a defense against communism, officially, but in fact also as a way of bolstering their economy.
1: Let's go to Greg in Michigan. Hey, Greg in Michigan.
0: Hi, Greg.
1: Let's go to Sandra, our good friend Sandra, playing the piano.
2: No, I'm not playing the piano, not today. But, I called because I haven't heard very much going on in Minnesota with the fraud stuff going on. And then this week I read something I found very interesting. A former trooper, 30 years as a trooper, now he's an investigator. He was a former investigator for the Human Services, under Tampon Tim. basically, he testified on April 22nd saying that they told him to hide all his findings. He can't show it. And they threatened him, and they said that he said all the things that he found, he can't tell. And he was really, really pressured a lot. He was doing his job, and his whole department ended up getting squashed. So I'm thinking, if this honorable man came forward and told this story, how he was doing his job honestly and got threatened for doing so, I would imagine other people just like him are in a similar position. Mm-hmm. So, I just wanted to share that.
0: Yeah, you're absolutely right. And it's so interesting how this scandal in Minnesota has metastasized into a major national scandal involving California and probably torpedoing Gavin Newsom's pretensions to be president. It used to be that welfare cheating took place here and there and was the act of unscrupulous individuals who needed to be punished. What's now coming out is that when the Democrats switched to electronic benefit cards for food stamps and other forms of automating the program, all they were doing really was to make it easier to steal and to hide it, and that the theft had reached incredible proportions. In fact, what's going on here is an effort to put entire states on food stamps. And you have a perfect example of journalistic bias on WABC radio. A few minutes ago, there was a story ran on the station in the news broadcast, not done locally by the New York folks, but nationally, that said, oh my God, 3 million people have lost food stamps under Trump. Well, whoopee, yay.
1: That's the idea.
0: 3 million more jobs created. 3 million more people who don't need food stamps.
1: Right.
0: The liberal press spins that as to what a disaster.
1: What a heartbreak.
0: Can't get food stamps.
1: Right. It's not. It's a heartbreak that they lose it, but it's not a great thing happening that they have jobs. Let's go to Jerry. Oh, thank you, Sandra, by the way. Let's go to Jerry in South Carolina. Okay, how about we go to Patrick in Indiana? Hello, Patrick.
3: Hello. I want to talk about, again, deporting Mondomini.
1: Mandummy.
3: President Trump, when he first came to the White House, President Trump condescended to him. He was saying that if there's any problems in New York, we'll take care of them. But he should have had Tom Holman there to deport him because he said he agrees with international law. And to get into this country, he had to say he agreed with constitutional law because we've never had anything to do with international law. And when Trump went into Venezuela, he called the White House and said, this is a violation of international law.
0: Yeah.
3: And on January 2nd, according to James Flippin, the newsman, he had it on at 9 o'clock that Mondomini had said that it's about time we incorporate international law. Yeah. So that means that since they did, that means that if the world court says something is wrong and
0: I don't mean to interrupt you, Patrick, but ask any 5 Venezuelans you meet.
1: Right.
0: If it's okay with them, that meant that Maduro got arrested.
1: That's right.
0: And they all say yes. They cheer him in
1: 5,
0: Venezuela.
1: 50.
0: It's the most popular thing Trump has done.
1: Listen, we're on a hard break. We have to go, and we'll talk to you when we get back.
4: 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If you missed Greg Kelly, here's what you missed.
5: Really, geographically, what difference does it make? These are principles. These should be universal for us. Then again, you do have to get elected, and President Trump is pragmatic like that. You do have to get elected, and you have to win some of these races. And, you know, Susan, what the hell's her name? Susan Collins up there in Maine. I know she disappoints us all the time, but she's got Maine. She's got Maine to worry about. Maine is lefty. Maine is different. Maine is not, it's not Montana. It's not upstate New York, for that matter. Not upstate New York. A few other quick things I would like to. Tom Steyer is now probably the next governor of California. And this is something I'm working on. You ever see Tom Steyer? He ran for president in 2020. He's a weird looking guy. He's a billionaire. He's also friends with Joe Biden. Very close friends with Joe Biden. And I believe the takeout of Swalwell, that was a Tom Steyer, Joe Biden operation. Joe Biden is so close to Tom Steyer that Joe stayed in Tom Steyer's house on Lake Tahoe while he was president for free. For free. Joe Biden and Tom Steyer, you know, they are friends. They owe each other things. And Eric Swalwell went from being the leading candidate for governor to sex predator in about 36 hours. Sex predator out of Congress, not going to be the next governor. Be lucky if he skips jail. Is that natural? Did that happen?
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7: To the left of me, jokers to the right. Here I am, stuck in the middle with you. Yes, I'm.
0: Hi, welcome back to the Dick Morris and Doug DePiero Show, sponsored by the Patriot Gold Group. This was the week that the economy turned around. This was the week when you have to be an ostrich, a Democratic ostrich, putting your head in the sand to ignore the change. This week, the applications for unemployment benefits dropped by 26,000 down to 189,000.
1: No, went from 189,000 to 26,000.
0: Yeah. And, right.
1: They declined.
0: Dropped 26,000.
1: Right.
0: And this was the week that it became clear that the U.S. economy is doing great, the growth rate is doing great, Trump economic policies are working, and the these jobless claims are down, not because of Trump cuts, but because of employment, including weeks that were exactly equal to the latest reading. Claims have been at or below this level only 29 times or more in more than 3,000 weeks or the history of the program. The four-week moving average, which smooths out week-to-week volatility, fell to 207,000, indicating that layoffs remain unusually low by historical standards. And jobless claims have reduced so significantly. We have our lowest level of unemployment since 1969.
1: 67.
0: The only thing that the only thing that's lasted longer is the regime in Iran.
1: My 68 Camaro convertible.
0: So what more proof do the Democrats need that Donald Trump's economic policies are working? And this is during a war. This is during an oil price increase. This is during an oil embargo. All of this growth is taking place. It's unbelievable. And it's very clear that the economic program passed in the Big Beautiful Bill is working like gangbusters. And I think that it, to me, is very clear that Trump is going to win Congress. What more is a guy to do? He's got a Nazi running in Maine as a Democrat.
1: That's so messed up.
0: Guy with a Nazi tattoo. Talk about a voter ID program. Just open your shirt and let's see what kind of tattoos you have on your chest.
1: Oh, that's
0: and we'll determine how loyal.
1: You know, I got to tell you, when I was growing up, 70s or whatever, and, you know, I was painting motorcycles for Chucky Zito and the Hell's Angels, and, you know, guys with tattoos were the bad dudes. They were the badass dudes in the Bronx and in Manhattan. Now everyone's got a tattoo. You got a little, you know, 7-year-old girls with tattoos now. It's not the same. It used to be like badass you had a tattoo, a tat on you, you know?
0: Now, while the U.S. Supreme Court is handing the election for Congress to Donald Trump, the Florida legislature on Wednesday approved a reconfigured congressional map that will help Republicans win an additional 4 seats in the House of Representatives. So you have 4 extra Republican seats in the House. You've got 20 districts that are majority-minority districts that have to be withdrawn, have to be redrawn. You've got the economy growing rapidly, 2% unemployment. You've got, we're winning the war in Iran. Nobody's been killed. There are no American troops at risk. What's the president got to do?
1: What's he got to do? It's unbelievable.
0: What is also unbelievable is how overtly the Democrats are calling for Trump's assassination.
1: Oh, that's so horrible.
0: One of the members of the Federal Reserve Board had a design on his website or something that said 8647.
1: 8647.
0: Which means kill President Trump.
1: Get him out. You know where that comes from? 86?
0: No.
1: Back in Prohibition, which was that, 1920, I think, in Manhattan, you had speakeasies, right? And these speakeasies were quiet, and the feds would raid them once in a while. There was one on Wall Street, and I don't remember. I think it was Wall Street and Broad on the corner, one building. And it was, let's just say, it was 40 Wall Street, and it was 86 Broad was the address on the side door of the same building. When the bartender got a call or a guy came in and said, we're going to get raided, the bartender would say, go out the side door, and that was number 86. And after a while, he would say, go out the 86 door, and after a while, it became 86 it. And that's where 86 it comes from, get rid of it.
0: But more and more Democrats are caught advocating 86ing Donald Trump.
1: Horrible.
0: And it's incredible, but to overtly recommend the assassination of the president, that has spun into more and more public view as a result of the shooting at the Correspondents' Dinner. It's just incredible.
1: It's just horrible. And the Democrats and so many people, they look at it as a movie. You know, I'm telling you, you know, people go, oh, good for him. I'm too bad he's not dead already. And I know where this comes from. Other than they're evil and horrible people and morons and useful idiots, it comes from the video games. That I was at somebody's house once, and her husband was watching the video game. And there's a 50-year-old guy watching a video game thing, and they're showing a guy with a gun blow the guy's head off, and the brains go into the wall, and you see the red. Or a guy falls off a bridge and hits a cement thing, and you splatters, and it's graphic. You know, you see like stuff coming. It was just horrible. To me, this is just, that's part of it, you know, other than the evil that the Democrats are just stupid people, and the devil can go after stupid people.
0: Speaking about stupid people, Jerome Powell announced that he will remain on the Fed's Board of Governors even after his term is over as chairman, breaking with tradition at the central bank and preventing Trump from quickly nominating his replacement.
1: Powell, who's holding his last press conference as Fed chairman, previously said he would remain on the Fed board until the Justice Department investigation into him ended. Oh, was he going a little on the side? On Wednesday, he confirmed that his plans to remain on the board while his term as chairman ends on May 15th. His term as a member of the board runs until 2028.
0: So this guy not only screwed up our economy by raising rates more than he should, lowering them less than he should, and permitting inflation to go crazy under Biden, and then he wouldn't resign as Fed chairman.
1: Who appointed him?
0: Trump. Mm-hmm. Trump in his first term. And what he's now saying is that this boondoggle where he was renovating and rebuilding the Federal Reserve headquarters, and we don't know this yet, but very possibly skimming money from it.
1: God.
0: He won't leave as a board member so that nobody will find out what he did with that money.
1: He says, my decisions on these matters will continue to be guided entirely by what I believe is in the best interest of the institution and the people we serve. That's what Powell said. After my term as chair ends, I will continue to serve as a governor for a period of time to be determined. We have to take a break, and we'll get back to you soon.
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8: Who among us doesn't have failures? You can count to maybe one, depending on your spiritual religious point of view, or two or three or more, depending on what it is you study spiritually. But those beings that inhabit this plane, whether in Christianity you believe it's Christ, whether you believe it's Buddha, whether you believe it's the 10 Sikh gurus, whoever it is, those individuals are rare that come here enlightened souls. All of us have stuff with us. We're human. And some stuff is more profound than others. So yeah, I loved Robert Byrd. And I think that a lot of times we get caught. Wait a minute, I'm getting a text. Uh-oh. I think it's from Princess Di. Oh, goodness gracious. She just sent me a Robert Byrd quote. See, this is dangerous. Rather I should die 1,000 times and see old glory trampled in the dirt, never to see it rise again, than to see this beloved land of ours become degraded by race mongrels. A throwback to the blackest specimen from the wilds. That was Senator Robert Byrd in 1944, opposing integration. Yeah, he's a Democrat. Same Democrats as George Wallace standing up there talking about segregation now. Segregation ever, which is, by the way, what the Democrats still practice in public schools. Just so you know, they haven't really changed as a party that much, except now they do it on economic grounds. They claim he's vile man. He was vile.
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7: Clowns to the left of me, jokers to the right. Here I am, stuck in the middle with you. Yes, I'm stuck in the middle with you.
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1: And we're going to get into this, the Democrats' tie for battle in Congress. Before that, I just want to mention that story, the new story about AI isn't ready to take over. Bull. AI is way more advanced than that lady just said on that news.
0: Helping us do the show today.
1: And, yes, but it's so more advanced, and it will be in another 2 and 6 months. Anyway, but
0: the Harvard Expo, which is run by Mark Penn, who used to be my colleague when we both worked for Bill Clinton, has completely set to rest the concept that the Democrats have a big advantage heading into the midterm.
1: The poll basically, registered voters found that 50% are likely to vote Democrat and the other half are likely Republican. Democrats have had an advantage with independents, 52% of whom said they would vote Democrat. Of those polls, 71% say they are definitely or probably going to vote. Among Republicans voters, 62% said they'd definitely vote, and 18% they probably would for Democrats. I'm missing something here. For Democrats, 59% said they would definitely vote, while 17% said they would probably. Half of the registered voters polled said they thought President Trump is performing better than former Joe Biden, really. Trump's approval rating among registered voters was 42% in the poll.
0: Historically, this poll, the question, the generic ballot question.
1: What? Come on. No, whatever.
0: Historically, the generic ballot question tends toward the Democrats. And the fact that now Trump has broken through into an absolute tie in this question between April 23rd and 26th shows the enormous trend toward Trump. This is not just predicting a narrow win in the midterm elections for Trump. This is predicting an enormous win, because if you read this data properly, if the generic ballot has now moved to 50-50 from its normal level, which is a 4 or 5 point Democratic win, you are talking about a wipeout for Trump. Next time you hear the left talking about raising taxes, which is almost every day, twice on Tuesdays, toss in the face this statistic about the incompetence and fraud of federal welfare programs. $57 billion is taken up in Medicare fraud. $37 billion in Medicaid fraud. Right. 11% in earned income tax credit fraud. $10 billion in food stamp fraud. And the 19 programs with improper payment rates in excess of 10%. This is all from the Government Accounting Office that is basically showing that fraud is not just something that happens occasionally here or there. It's a systematic method of administering these programs by the Democratic Party.
1: It's unbelievable. Let's go to Linda in Connecticut. Hi, Linda in Connecticut.
9: Hi, Doug and Dick. I just called because when you were talking about Spain and Germany, I use a bank called Webster Bank, which is a New England bank, and I also am a stockholder there. And I've learned that a Spanish bank, Banco Santander, is buying out Webster Bank. And this is supposed to take place later on in the year. And from what I've been able to glean, they are wanting, I guess they have a lot of money, and they are wanting a larger presence in America.
1: Like they don't have a big enough presence.
9: Right. Pardon me?
1: They have a big presence in America.
9: So I'm sure they do, but they're wanting a larger one. So I didn't know if you were aware of this or
1: your
9: thoughts were.
1: Thank you so much, Linda. Really appreciate it. Thank you. Iranians feel the pain as their economy descends into a death spiral, the Wall Street Journal. War has imposed a heavy cost on Iran's economy. The question is how much more pain Iran's leaders are willing to tolerate as they try to negotiate. Well, Trump is pretty much given as much pain as he can give them, you know, and probably...
0: No, he could be actually bombing them.
1: Oh, yeah, right.
0: Yeah.
1: Right.
0: I mean, what the story is that Trump said, I'll bomb you back to the Stone Age, and I'll particularly bomb your power plants, your electric grid, your highways, your bridges, your roads, and it'll take you decades to recover from my bombing. And the world went crazy and said, you're winning the war. Why are you doing that? And Trump basically was persuaded. He said, okay, I am winning the war. I'm not going to bomb you to the Stone Age.
1: Thank you for a beautiful show, Dick Morris. It's an honor, as Rob Smith would say. It's an honor to be here. And thank you, Roxanna, for On the Rocks. And Trump's going to give free drinks to Iran so they all get bombed.
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11: No. Goodbye.
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11: 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Bye-bye.
10: Okay, bye-bye.
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12: 77 WABC News first at 59 past the hour. It is 55 and partly sunny skies on this Sunday, May 3rd. Good afternoon. I'm Liz Radbali. A search is underway for two U.S. service members missing in southwestern Morocco. The U.S. Africa Command says the two were reported missing yesterday while taking part in a joint military exercise called African Lion, involving U.S. forces, NATO allies, and other African partner nations. According to a statement from AFRICOM, the incident remains under investigation and the Army's focus is on those involved and their families. Transportation Secretary Sean Duffy says gas prices will come down once the Strait of Hormuz is back open. Duffy made the statement on ABC's This Week, This Morning.
13: And again, there's going to be a tail to that. It's going to take time to get back to where we were before this conflict began. But you're going to see, I think, immediate relief once the Strait opens.
12: It comes as drivers are still seeing prices at the pump spike. AAA reports today's national average for a gallon of regular gas is $4.44. That number is up around 35 cents from last week. The weekend collapse of Spirit Airlines is impacting thousands of employees and travelers alike. The discount carrier announced early on Saturday at 3 a.m., it's canceling all flights and going out of business after failing to reach a deal for a government bailout. Spirit said in a statement that passengers who booked flights with credit cards or debit cards will automatically get refunds. American Airlines and Delta are among the major carriers offering so-called rescue fares and other support for Spirit customers who are impacted by this sudden closure. Senator Adam Schiff is speaking out against the indictment of former FBI Director James Comey, appearing on NBC's Meet the Press. The California Democrat said he's never seen, quote, such a weak case.
14: I think this case is likely to be thrown out even before it goes to a jury. It will absolutely be thrown out by the jury.
12: The indictment comes after Comey posted a photo last year of seashells on a beach arranged to form the numbers 8647. The president took aim at the former FBI director over the post, telling reporters 86 is used by mob bosses when they order an associate to kill someone. The man accused of attempting to assassinate President Trump at the White House Correspondents' Dinner is reportedly on suicide watch. More from Jason Nathanson.
15: Lawyers for 31-year-old Cole Allen say their client is not suicidal and they want him off of suicide precautions. They filed a motion in D.C. claiming Allen's being held in a padded cell in a straitjacket with the lights always on, and he can only leave for legal or medical visits. The motion says the nurse cleared the 31-year-old Torrance teacher of the suicidal designation earlier this week, and he should have been in a regular cell by now, but he's not. I'm Jason Nathanson.
12: Several people were arrested after an anti-ICE protest in Brooklyn. It happened Saturday night outside the Wyckoff Heights Medical Center. Cops with NYPD formed a wall around ICE agents as they arrested a man. The department clarified they were not involved in the operation and only responded after reports of growing demonstration at the site. Police confirmed 8 people were arrested and 1 person was given a criminal court summons. Now your forecast from the 77 WABC Weather Desk. Today, it's going to be mostly sunny with a high of 59 degrees. Tonight and going into tomorrow morning, there is a fire, elevated risk of fire spread in the lower Hudson Valley, New York City, and Long Island. Right now, 57 and cloudy outside. I'm Liz Radvali. Remember the news. 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
11: Good afternoon, world. This is Madam Adams, Madam Cindy Adams, from the New York Post as well as WABC. I have been on WABC since it began, when it was a 10-cent station, and it's now multi-million dollars, billion dollars, all over the world. And I began on the New York Post back in 1981. It was the Shah of Iran who put me there. That's another whole story. I have met some royals before. Camilla, I met in London. She was very pleasant. She was not arched. She was not full of herself. What she said to me when we were doing our interview, she said, the worst part of all of this, it sounds so great and it looks so beautiful and everybody bows to you and you're really so impressed. But the truth is, it's tough on your corns. It hurts your feet. It hurts your plaster bands. It hurts the fact that you need to sit down. She said the worst part of it is the shoes and the walking and the standing. This is when she was a brand new queen. And she said, the worst part is when I finally get home, the first thing I do is throw off my shoes. So I said, well, does the king massage your feet? She says, well, I'm not saying he does, but what we do is we take care of one another. And it's my feet that swell and it's really bad. So that is the Camilla you didn't see or hear this week. When I met the Queen, and I have Queen of England who is now not with us, I met the Queen a couple of times. Once, I remember, she was walking with an equerry. The equerry was in fawn gray, and she had her handbag schlepping from one wrist, as she always did. And when she changed the handbag from one wrist to the other wrist, it was a message to the equerry, move me to the next person. So they had their own way of signaling what Her Majesty wanted. The equerry was always in fawn gray, was always standing right alongside Her Majesty, and always knew when she changed the purse, it's when she wanted to get the hell away from whoever was boring her at the moment. Diana, the very first time I met Princess Diana was in Brooklyn. She was Princess of Wales or something like that. And the Welsh were having a game. And she was the royal patroness of the game. So she was here in Brooklyn. And she and I did a very long interview. But what was interesting was I wanted to wash up. I had gotten some ink on my hands. And so I went to the ladies' room, and they didn't let me use the ladies' room because it was cordoned off for the princess. In other words, if you had to use the can, you couldn't use the can while the princess was here because there was a special cleaned-out can for her. Now, I know that the queen had her own ladies' room. It traveled with her when she went, wherever she went. But when I saw her, she was walking on her own grounds. So she just told the equerry what she wanted. But Princess Diana had her own ladies' room. Isn't that wonderful? You get to be a royal person and you can pee all by yourself. I mean, really, it's terrific. Royalty is terrific. Okay, I'm going to go on. Other things. Be still, my heart. You got to exhale. Breathe in, breathe out. The Tony Awards are upon us. So, 'tis a time to curl up on the couch, hug your dog or whoever might be available. Watch CBS from 8 to 11 p.m. on June 7. Listen to Pink, who for some reason is this year's MC. Plunge into stale potato chips. And know it'll be as exciting a night as celebrating your 35th wedding anniversary. Trust me, I know. But understand, not that we really care about the Tonys, but there can never be New York City without Broadway. No, no, no, not cannot happen. Odds are Fauci will grow to 6 feet tall, 10 inches before that happens. So the question we're all asking is, que pasa? What's happened to the former Great White Way? Biden will play racquetball before Broadway gets narrower. I do not know what is going to happen to New York City if there was a possibility, remote, that they would get rid of Broadway. Ain't going to happen. Bicycles will soon be allowed no closer to New York City than Toledo. That might change. You can forget our filth, garbage pickup, double parking, scaffolding, sky-high rents, traffic, stores shutting, pharmacies closing, doctors disappearing, one or two politicians you temporarily trust, schools affected, medical care ended, impossible taxes, gasoline costlier than hookers, outdoor restaurants under bus wheels, homeless and homicides, and whatever happened to Madison Avenue that everything's closed, and law courts overflowing, and banks shutting, and teachers quitting, and Paul's pocketing, but never minus the Great White Way. Never. Even though traffic's so bad, you miss the first act just trying to get there. A problem with why it's happening and things are not going well and shows are closing or revivals are reviving. The problem is money. It's always money. cash, investments. Prices are too high. If you can't afford bread, a ticket to Broadway's latest hit, Cats, the Jellicle Ball, and if you know where to go to wangle a discount, you ready? If you do that, you could now get $94 off. $94 off a theater ticket, a show ticket. Who the hell can afford that? Drinks at intermission cost. Transportation to get there costs. Food costs. Intermission drinks are now the same price as your income tax. Celebrities are now getting into productions. They are putting on shows. They themselves. Why? Well, one reason is they're not grabbing work. Suddenly, who cares about them? Unless their names sound like Rock or Chip or some flash, naked, trash, flash for cash. Parts of them, even colostomies, don't show because all the rest of them is already hanging out. So, why, again, is Broadway so expensive that the average person can't go? Because, I am told, producing a show today is very expensive. Directors, musicians, assistants, designers, stagehands, wardrobe, teachers, choreographers, electricians, writers, agents, wig masters, makeup people, underwear people, wardrobe people, managers, tailors, dialogue coach, PR types for the out-of-work former big names, prop people, cleaners, and that little person who schleps in sandwiches between performances on Wednesday matinee days. That's all got to be paid for. Plus, there's a few for the writer, director, electrician, dialogue coach, prop guy, wardrobe helper for whoever was once a star, plus a partridge in a pear tree, and a dermatologist and your hairdresser. Also maybe an extra fin or more for the guy who garages your car while you're inside going broke. So, my friends, that is the reason for repeats, redos, snatches from London, or even crapola tried out so far downtown that it probably really opened in wherever's Colorado. Amateurs began here in 1665. Our theaters do not quite go back that far, maybe a week later. The first professional did whatever his thing was in New York in 1716. Records date back to 1750. The first play here in New York was Richard III. That was in 1752. The Merchant of Venice was 1767. And that was at what was the newly opened John Street Theater. Gents played the female roles. Apologies to the British king, whose Brits forced it shut. 1774 stopped all entertainments. Theater devotee George Washington, when not waterlogged in the Delaware, took part in amateur theatricals. Don't tell me you knew that. You didn't know that. How However, do not look for President Trump to do a funny thing happened to me on the way to Mar-a-Lago. Ain't happening. Ticket prices in the old days when it began here, front row center, was 5 shillings. The gallery for cheapos, 1 shilling. Actors like big time John Wilkes Booth earned $5 a week and were required to supply personal clothing. Stars schlepped from theater to theater. Admission, 25 cents to as high for box seats as $1.50. And understand, please, we are not talking schleppers. We are speaking big name stars like John Wilkes Booth. I mean, have respect. 1879 brought us Edwin Booth, as in the Booth Theater. 1890, Sarah Bernhardt, Lily Langtry. Prices went up. Tickets, 50 cents. Children admitted for 15 cents. But smelling the money brought the Schuberts. And when Broadway got classy, names like Gwen Verdon, Lauren Bacall, Mary Morton, Jessica Tandy, Warren Beatty, Sidney Poitier, the Great White Way, knew to go classy. Now it's expensive. Now for a half inch of 50s, you can see whatever you want, but very few people want. And that's on Broadway. And that's only in New York, kids. Only in New York. It is a happy birthday to New York. We are now 250 years old. And congratulations to Mrs. Pelosi and her hairdresser, who were probably around here right from the beginning. Somebody should say that that was not nice to say. I understand that, but I said it. Look at New York's progress. When the foreign Dutchmen arrived, they spoke lousy English and wore schlumpy pants. Today, walk on the street and get what? Immigrants speaking lousy English and wearing schlumpy pants. So, I mean, we haven't really progressed. New York, land that we love, is still the place of opportunity. Everybody can become a taxpayer. Thanks to babbling zero crap dummy, our citizens might now wear this year's clothes and live on next year's earnings. Old? I mean, please. Even our TV news anchors' hairpieces have turned gray. Even Gracie Mansion, which ship owner Archibald Gracie built in 1799, is getting on. Even our former Governor Elliot Spitzer, now possibly, maybe, could be, he peels off his long black socks during sex. You won't remember if you weren't here in those days. He was finally arrested for doing something with hookers or something. And when they discovered he was having sex with his long black knee-length socks on, and it seems to me something should be taken off. So how might the mightiest city on earth begin? Well, since I was there at the start, I know. It was 1663. To honor the Duke of York, it became the province of New York. We do not confuse this with England's bad boy, the Duke of York, who just got bumped and now isn't. So forget him. Our old beginning New York was unclean, disorderly, unlike today's modern unclean, disorderly New York. But the Dutch trap

0: forget Broadway itself, which somehow ended up as straight as some of its commissioners. Wait, this is a story that goes on and on and on and on. It's time for me to take a little bit of a break. You can have a cup of coffee, and you can come back in 2 minutes, and I'll be here again.
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2: Where do you want me to take it, Rita? 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
2: Okay. I gave President Trump a report card. And if you look at the policies one by one, and the way I evaluate the policies is not ideology, but do they help primarily working class Americans, because that's the majority of us. And he's done very well on those. Inflation is down. Get the report on Friday. The unemployment rate's under control. A lot of prices coming down. Not insurance premiums. Really have to work on that. And some food. But if you go to Costco or places like that, you can neutralize a lot of these prices. You're going to go to Whole Foods. I don't know who advertises on WABC, but those are premium places. And John knows that people buy groceries with an eye on the price. But you have to shop around. And if you do, you're not going to get hurt that badly. Gas down, utilities, though, are very stubborn. So on the economy, which is the main driver for next November, I'd say you got a B after 1 year, which isn't bad, because it was heading south real fast under Biden. Foreign affairs is pretty good, particularly Gaza. Boy, that was a tough one, and he calmed that down. And but people, Americans don't vote on foreign policy. It is the messaging that is a problem for the Trump administration.
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0: I'm back. Put the coffee down. Put the husband down. Put anything down. I'm talking about how Broadway began. Broadway, of course, didn't think of traffic. 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Metropolitan Museum. Those are some of the things we didn't think about then. Plus, now we got skyscrapers, the Holland Tunnel, Lincoln Center.

0: Center, Staten Island, Long Island, Ellis Island, Roosevelt Island, St. Pat's, Bloomingdale's, Saks Fifth, well, maybe temporarily, Chinatown, Little Italy, Park Avenue, how about Uptown, Downtown, Midtown, Crosstown? How about skyscrapers? We also got the Met, Diamond Center, Brooklyn Museum, Coney Island, 57th Street, Greenwich Village, Fashion Industry, Hudson River, East River, Street Food, Michelin-starred restaurants, best bagels, best steaks, best cheesecake, and if you're lucky, a recorded speech by Mrs. Crapdammy. Okay, wait. So, how about AT&T, which got itself together here? Or our famous Library Lions? Or Wall Street? Or Broadway, which was a meandering path hacked out in 1899, whose mishmash route hasn't straightened itself out yet? We also got the Rupert Brewery. 1867, that came. Manhattan, the smallest chunk of this state. Yet it and Broadway controls world neighborhoods. You don't like it? Then move to Kansas, which nobody will notice, and who the hell cares? And fashion? We are not talking downtown Arkansas, Little Italy. Please, we got more people here than Sicily. Time comes that you know you're old is when you can still reach an elevator. Meanwhile, note that the first apartment got itself built 1865. Also that year brought a rocking chair, which you can get in but not get out. That's even if what you might want for your birthday is only a hot water bottle, or you're using the stairs to get out of a swimming pool, or even if adding tenderizer to your cream of wheat. Know that attending Hunter opened in New York City in 1869. Also, that's about when we even got oyster bars. New York University? Trust me, it did not begin in Kentucky. New Medical College opened in New York City, 1860. Metropolitan Museum of Art, 1865. Manhattan Beach, 1877. Lincoln's first visit here, 1860. The subway system, oh, please forget about that. So, this is a happy birthday to New York, and it's never going to go away, and its Broadway is never going to go away. If we started talking about Broadway, you should know that show business has spawned a specialty organization called the Talent Agency. So what is a talent agency? Well, it's really a rest home with phones. That's the liaison on Broadway between consumer and consumee. However, all that's consumed is time. Try to call, and the person you're looking for, quote, is at lunch. Some days their 10 a.m. meeting is over. Where to do lunch? 11 to 4 is this lunch. 4 to 5 is to discuss what was discussed at lunch. 5 p.m. everyone leaves because it's been a tough day. Many exit Broadway carrying a bag. In it, sweats for the gym. No personnel in the back are over 23. Anyone who really knows the business of show business, who's not an actor, gets fired. Their previous training was, usually, as a summer lifeguard. Listen, Broadway needs young blood. One assistant VP in charge of Geritol suddenly disappeared. Why? I called him. Why was he not there? You know why? He had to take his regents. Another couldn't visit CBS because he's not allowed to cross the street. That's Broadway. It ain't closing. Also, now comes warm weather. Summer stock. The mountains. The country. Who cares if you can sing? The talent requirement is, you got a car? The driver was supposed to pick up a soprano. That's if they're working somewhere up in the mountains. So the driver was picked not because he's great, but because he's a driver. So he was also to pick up a soprano. There was no doorman there. The bell was broken. He banged on her door. Meantime, a cop ticketed him for double parking. She finally arrived with a magician who brought his fiddle, collapsible table, trunk, tricks, wardrobe, cigar, and props. That's the Broadway you don't all know. That's the Broadway that I know. The magician got carsick, so all three crowded up front. The car owner opened the window. This then opened the singer's mouth. It was cool. I mean, for us, it was 87 degrees. But she said it affected her throat. The breeze affected the magician and ruffled his hairpiece. The singer, cranky, because nothing of hers had been crushed. At the gas station, the only sounds came from the driver's wallet. My advice, if you want to get in show business, forget singing lessons. Dancing lessons. Just take driving lessons, and your future on Broadway is assured. Okay, I got a complaint. I'm entitled to have a complaint. The complaint? Starbucks. I mean, please. They're forever, long-time, usual, extra-size, large latte, which I have ordered since the days of Harry Truman. Gone. Done. Finished. Shrunk. Now barely a teaspoon of coffee in it. The rest is all froth. An entire container of once was latte. The rest is froth. Total froth. Just bubbles. 3/4 full. Nothing but bubbles. No liquid. No coffee. Same price. Just bubbles. Starbucks gotta change its name soon to Star Nickels or Star Pennies. Maybe soon Star Congas. Okay. Wait, I will now tell you something. Wolverine is now Wool, W-O-O-L, Vereen. Hugh Jackman is hanging with sheep in the Sheep Detectives. I'm telling you about a new thing that's out in case you want to see something. It's a murder mystery comedy. It's Agatha Christie meets Mel Brooks. Hugh Jackman said, I fell in love with my character, George, who's in love with sheep. Way more than humans. It has heart. I cried reading the script. So would I if I knew what it had to do with sheep. Crying is rare for me. I'm Agatha Christie's favorite reader. I take the bait every time. So if you want to see it, go see it. Wear a sweater. Thank a sheep. Now, another few minutes before I leave you is to talk about Beverly Hills. It is celebrating 100 years of something important to them. Route 66, also known as Will Rogers Highway, 2,450 miles long, and one of USA's earliest automobile routes. Comedian actor Robert Wool says plans were to bring it into the Big Apple. Bring what? The whole highway? It seems that Robert Moses originally intended for it to go through Greenwich Village. Robert Moses is the one who laid out most of our roads back in the back when I was 5 years old. But like our mayor's affordable housing effort, it fell short. Route 66 stops in Chicago, and so should he, and soon so shall I, because I have to have coffee. The beef people don't wish to be left out of the food and vegetable diet discussions. So they now claim there will never, ever be a mad cow disease in the USA. Never. Okay. Rumor has it, however, that they're cutting out a pissed-off poultry epidemic. And definitely not only in New York, kids. Not only in New York. Okay, I now want to say about something about going to the moon. I realize I'm wrong. I know everybody thinks I'm stupid. I understand that. But going to the moon, it's a great idea. Soon the trip will be faster than the LIE to Southampton. Crowded subway? Homeless people sleeping on it? Fare beaters jumping the entrance gate? 5 p.m. crowds? Stairs? Elevators? No more. Fie on that. Gone. Old hat. Antique. Like one-time telephone booths. Gone. So shove the ancient IRT. Soon it's the ILT. Interlunar traffic. The moon. We're all going to the moon. We can't clean up Queens or the Bronx. We're going to the moon. We'll call it another borough. The Bronx Light. We'll stick a zoo up there. Maybe open a lunar bodega. Shove Elon into a stone cavern with all his toys. It'll be brand new, without potholes, neighborhood. We'll make Elon its mayor. Or we'll have zero crap dummy. So this way, nobody has to keep listening to him. Travelers will get there on the IRT Lunar. Forget New York City. Fie on bagels. Quick fix ideas. Fast food. Rapid transit. 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Overnight service. Daily Deeds, Minute Rice, Halal, Street Food. Forget Radio City, St. Pat's, Rock Center, and the Brooklyn Bridge. Do without necessaries like 2nd Avenue Pastrami, Junior's Cheesecake, Gallagher's Steaks, the coming Tonys. Oh, that you couldn't forget. Make do with these hardships. While hurtling past Jupiter, Saturn, the North Star, Orion, and that other useless stuff that clutters up the sky. And you can forget Buck Rogers. But another idea is, before we break for coffee, the idea I just had is that we should also stick Bernie Sanders up there. Why? So nobody sees that foam that collects around his mouth while he spits and talks. Plus, we could also send up the ex-bartender with her hair's center part, who at least can pour a moontini. I mean, face it. Shove these other show-offs like Lewis and Clark, Ponce de Leon. They did their thing. It's now time for Irving, Charlie, Betty, and Sam to schlep to the moon. Take a left at Orion, put up a B&B, add a fat suit on Chalamet, make him manager, and open an out-of-space Walmart. We could stick Fauci in the spherical men's department or in a service in the North Star's basement section where Jimmy Kimmel is now about to be crouching. And I am not going off so I can get a cup of coffee, and I'm going to see you again in 2 minutes.
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0: Ladies and gentlemen, please listen to me. We are coming up to Mother's Day. Not everyone had a wonderful time with a mother. I understand that. But I did. A mother was all I had in my whole life. And when I lost my mother, I lost my entire family. So I am going to do what I have done every single Mother's Day for the thousands of years I've been on the New York Post. I am offered letters that all people ask me to repeat it. And not everybody loved a mother or has a mother or would care. But for those of us who do care, allow me to talk about mother. Every year I write a similar Mother's Day column. Maybe I change a word. Maybe I shed a tear. Me, an only child, I've decided my mother didn't like my birth father dentist. So I was born, and at the age of 2, my mother divorced my birth father. He was a dentist. She didn't like even his teeth. And when I was two, my mother got rid of him. Mom then married my loving insurance man stepfather. No brothers, no sisters, nobody else. Mom was my all. To this day, she remains my all, even though she's gone. She was my family friend, caregiver, protector, doctor, support system, income producer. I remain a mother lover. You don't have to be one. But each year, I miss my mom. And whoever I meet on later's heavenly path, I will never love more than anybody. Today, my Yorkie, Jelly Bean, tiny dogs who I always have, are always named with a J. My mother was Jessica. My husband was Joey. So my dog, Jelly Bean, is needy, craving attention. Well, that was me growing up. We had no money. Me, not talented, not pretty, chunky, not great skin, not glorious hair, anemic, sick. As a child, I took tri-shaped green little Thiosol tablets, which provided iron. Still today, a lifetime later, I still have to take them. My mom was gorgeous. She had thick red hair, born in Liverpool, perfect English, executive secretary, beautiful. Me, not. Always sickly. No matter what, she was always there for me. Acting school, modeling school, perfect pronunciation. In a reporter's school, I speak what is called broadcast English. There is no sense of Southern, Western, British. It's called broadcast English, and that's because that's what my mother did. She taught me to walk, to talk. She was determined I would become something. Her parents were old school. They had not a penny. Grandma took in boarders. Grandpa was a starving tailor. My grandmother cleaned the stoops on the Lower East Side because we had nothing, no money. The only relative in our family that was anything was my mom. She studied, she spoke English, she worked for high-class people as an executive secretary. She then married an insurance man who became my longtime father. When he passed on, she followed 4 months later, and then I was none. I had nobody. I had no brothers, no sisters, no family. Years had taken their toll on my mom. The time came when a hospital bed was needed for her. I bought one for her from a Long Island hospital. I put it in a house I maintained for her. A crew of people I paid for watched over her. At one time, the person I loved more than anything in the world was lying unfocused, unspeaking, unaware, no longer cognizant of who I was. A stuffed teddy bear was placed inside the iron bars so her fingers would feel something warm and fuzzy to touch. Even when she didn't know I was there, I knew it. I knew inside that shell was the stunning, bright, witty, dynamic, fun-loving killer lady that had forever been my all, my everything, the core of my being. She once wrote about me. People told me, as she was growing up, that I spoiled my child. They were wrong. They didn't understand what growing up or my kid meant. She was never the type to take more than one new anything. Now she's the one giving, and I'm the one trying not to take more than one new thing at any time. Time came when an icy stab of fear pierced me. I no longer could hug her, one that wouldn't frighten her or be understood. She returned. She couldn't speak. I tried calming myself that somehow in her deepest recesses she sort of sensed mine was a friendly being. Maybe even a brief flicker of light as to who I was. The crying person touching her, hovering over her, loving her. The pressures of life have in some cases shredded the delicate fabric that binds many a family. For whatever reason, this world can create wide, ugly gaps between mother and child. Not for me to sit in judgment. I just say that early Sunday is Mother's Day. And if it's within your ability, call. Send flowers. Tell your mother you love her. I wish I could. I can't anymore. Thanks. Bye.
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8: 77 WABC News first at 59 past the hour. It is 56 and partly cloudy skies on this Sunday, May 3rd. Good afternoon. I'm Liz Radbali. Transportation Secretary Sean Duffy is pointing fingers towards the Biden administration after the shutdown of Spirit Airlines.
9: Spirit tried to merge with JetBlue. The Joe Biden, Pete Buttigieg administration and DOJ tanked that deal. Immediately after that, they filed for bankruptcy. They were having financial problems. They filed for bankruptcy again last year. They were bleeding money.
8: On ABC's This Week, Duffy added that he's proud of other airlines stepping in to help Spirit customers who need to rebook travel. He also said Spirit employees now have, quote, special access to apply for jobs with other American airlines. The discount carrier announced on Saturday at 3 a.m. it was canceling all flights and going out of business after failing to reach a deal for a federal bailout. NYPD is investigating after a teenaged mob trashed a New York Scientology church on Saturday afternoon. Sarah Lee Kessler with the story.
10: Police say 50 teens wearing masks and hoodies stormed the Scientology church on West 46th Street in the heart of Manhattan's Theater District, breaking in through a locked door. They were seen running and laughing while kicking a security guard and vandalizing the church, smashing tables and chairs while worshipers were in a seminar. The church, based in Los Angeles, says it's part of a disturbing nationwide social media trend called Scientology speed running. I'm Sarah Lee Kessler.
8: A 22-year-old man is pleading not guilty to the murder of two women at two different locations on Long Island. Nassau police say Ronnie Yahir Alvarenga Rivera's motive was anger but would not elaborate. Cops say one victim was his 42-year-old co-worker at an Island Park Wendy's, and he stabbed her to death as she was taking out the garbage. Police say hours before, he fatally stabbed a 32-year-old woman at a building in Valley Stream where they both rented bedrooms. Investigators say the suspect was arrested after telling cops he stabbed someone that night. Meantime, authorities say Alvarenga Rivera came into the U.S. illegally from El Salvador when he was 12 but has no known gang affiliations. 20-year-old Newark man is under arrest in connection to a deadly shooting inside a Chick-fil-A in New Jersey. Lisa Salvati with more.
11: Jaheed Fields is facing charges including murder and attempted murder. The New York Post reports Fields looked unfazed in an orange jumpsuit as he pleaded not guilty during a virtual court hearing. Prosecutors say Fields entered the Chick-fil-A on Route 22 in Union around 9 p.m. April 11th and opened fire, killing a 23-year-old man and wounding six others in what was a targeted shooting. Witnesses had said a group of men in masks stormed the restaurant and fired shots, but prosecutors didn't reveal if more arrests are on the way. I'm Lisa Salvati.
8: In some more national news, U.S. Attorney for the District of Columbia Jeanine Pirro says the accused gunman at the White House Correspondents Association dinner is also responsible for the shooting of a Secret Service officer. Appearing on CNN's State of the Union, Pirro said Cole Allen had every intention of killing anyone who got in the way of his attempt to shoot the president.
12: This was a premeditated, violent act calculated to take down the president and anyone who was in the line of fire.
8: Court documents show Allen was armed with a shotgun, pistol, and knives when he raced towards the Hilton Ballroom, where Trump was seated at the event. Allen is facing federal charges, including attempting to assassinate the president, and will remain held until his trial. NASA says a potentially hazardous asteroid will fly past the Earth in about 3 years' time. Scott Carr reports.
13: Big news day, huh?
14: Man, NASA's making some huge announcement. Yeah, they've been talking about it all day.
15: Experts say the asteroid named Apophis is roughly 250 yards wide and would do catastrophic damage if it actually hit the Earth, but they call that an extreme long shot. Radar observations of Apophis during its flyby in 2021 ruled out an impact for at least the next century.
16: I'm not running anymore.
17: Great speech. I'm sure the asteroid will be very moved.
15: NASA's website says it'll safely pass about 20,000 miles from Earth on April 13th, 2029, though the agency notes that distance is closer than the distance of many satellites in orbit. I'm Scott Carr.
8: Over at the box office.
18: Monday through Sunday, I can turn a dance floor into a runway.
8: Devil Wears Prada 2 is strutting to the top. The sequel to the iconic 2006 film is expected to make around $180 million worldwide in its opening weekend, including up to $80 million here in North America. AP reports women are carrying that movie, with them making up 76% of ticket buyers. Also bringing in crowds this weekend, Michael Jackson biopic Michael, which should come in second place in its second weekend. Closing out with some sports, with 23-1 odds, Golden Tempo, the dark horse at the Kentucky Derby, came out the winner at the Run for the Roses at Churchill Downs. The three-year-old colt overcame a last-place position, meaning a $2 bet on that pony won you $48. It's also the first win by a female trainer, Sherry DeVoe. She says success comes from staying determined through challenges.
19: No matter what, how big the dream seems, you can do it. It doesn't matter. You will fall, you'll fail, and you just have to keep going.
8: The favorite to win, Renegade, ended up in second. The next leg in the Triple Crown is May 16th for the Preakness. Now your forecast from the 77 WABC Weather Desk. A warning of a high risk of fire spread in the lower Hudson Valley, the boroughs, and out on Long Island. Due to low humidity and high winds, the annual statewide burn ban remains in effect until May 14th. Today, it's going to be sunny skies, high of 59. I'm Liz Radbali for 77 WEBC News.
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1: Welcome to the Roger Stone Zone. You are just now entering the Stone Zone. Well, unfortunately, assassination has been an all too common part of American political history. I think it was Donald Trump who said it's only our most impactful presidents that they have either tried to assassinate or have successfully assassinated. President Abraham Lincoln, of course, the most famous of them all, on the evening of April 14, 1865, just days after the Union victory in the American Civil War, President Lincoln attended a play at Ford's Theater. During the performance, actor and Confederate sympathizer John Wilkes Booth entered the presidential box and shot Lincoln at close range. Booth escaped the theater but was tracked down and killed days later. Lincoln died the following morning, becoming the first U.S. president to be assassinated. Booth, of course, was part of a broader conspiracy originally intended to kidnap Lincoln, but then shifted their plot to an assassination as the Confederacy collapsed. His motivation was deeply ideological. He believed Lincoln had destroyed the Southern way of life and opposed Lincoln's support for black citizenship. The killing plunged the nation into mourning and altered the course of Reconstruction. Then, of course, there was James A. Garfield. President Garfield had been a congressman. He was assassinated at the Baltimore and Potomac Railroad Station, where he was shot twice by Charles J. Guiteau, allegedly a disgruntled and mentally unstable office seeker. Garfield did not die immediately. Instead, he was lingered for over 2 months, suffering from infections worsened by unsanitary medical practices of the time, before dying on September 19th. William McKinley was shot in Buffalo, New York on September 6, 1901 at the Pan American Exposition in Buffalo, New York, inside the Temple of Music. His attacker, again an alleged anarchist, Leo Kozlowski, concealed a pistol under a handkerchief and fired at close range. McKinley initially appeared to recover but then died 8 days later due to gangrene caused by the wounds. This had an immediate political effect. The Republican bosses of New York State had taken Governor Theodore Roosevelt, who had been a real thorn in their side when it came to patronage and his opposition to political divvying up of the proceeds, favored civil service. They put him on the ticket with McKinley to get rid of him. Mark Hanna, the Republican political boss, said, "Now we won't have to deal with that damn cowboy." He went on, of course, to be one of our very greatest presidents. John F. Kennedy, probably the most famous assassination in our lifetime. He was assassinated while riding in a motorcade through Dealey Plaza, Dallas. Now, the strange part, of course, of that is that JFK was going from the Dallas-Fort Worth airport to the Merchandise Mart, which is outside the city of Dallas, both those locations outside the city of Dallas. It was Vice President Lyndon Johnson who insisted that the motorcade dip into the city of Dallas and then back out. Very strange. And mapped out a motorcade route that took the president through Dealey Plaza, where the car would have to come to a full stop at a stop sign, in total violation of the Secret Service manual, making President John F. Kennedy a sitting duck. If you saw the recent Paramount movies, a Paramount documentary, What the Parkland Doctor Saw, there can be little doubt that the government's claim that Lee Harvey Oswald, a Russian communist acting alone, had gotten three shots off firing JFK from behind has now been completely discredited. The doctors who attended Parkland, all of whom now say, over 50 years after the event, that they were threatened by the FBI and the Secret Service, that they were never to reveal that they saw wounds in Jack Kennedy consistent with his being shot from the front and the back. A little more about that later, but the official investigation concluded that Oswald acted alone, although the motive remains debated. No, in actuality, there's a lot of evidence that Oswald didn't act at all. For example, he had no powder burns, no nitrate burns on his face or his arms or his chest. Had Lee Harvey Oswald fired a leaky World War II vintage Carcano rifle that day, he would most certainly have been covered in nitrates. Then there is the question of the sixth floor of the Texas School Book Depository Building, because 2 minutes after JFK was shot, Lee Harvey Oswald was seen in the second story cafeteria of the Texas School Book Depository Building, casually munching on an apple and drinking a Coca-Cola. He was seen by a Dallas police officer. Victoria Adams, a woman who was on the wooden staircase between the sixth floor and the second floor minutes after Kennedy was shot, claimed in a sworn statement to the Warren Commission, which is not included in their final report, that she never saw, nor importantly did she hear, Lee Harvey Oswald on this wooden staircase. And of course, very conveniently, the power was shut off very temporarily inside the Texas School Book Depository Building. So we're expected to believe that Lee Harvey Oswald, getting a shot, three shots off all from behind, shots that no naval, army, air force, or marine shark shooter has been able to duplicate. Even Jesse Ventura went there and tried to duplicate the shots within the time sequence required, because you see, a Dallas police officer inadvertently left his motorcycle radio on, and therefore we know the exact time sequences of the shots, but no one's ever been able to duplicate those alleged shots. No, I think there's more than enough evidence that JFK was shot from the front and the back, and that means there was a conspiracy. Oswald had defected to the Soviet Union and expressed Marxist views, suggesting ideological influences. Well, then the question, of course, is why was he able to come back into the country, renounce his Russian citizenship, and return to America, other than the fact that he was a U.S. intelligence asset? My good friend, Congresswoman Ana Paulina Luna of California, of Florida, has led the House subcommittee looking into the Kennedy assassination and has forced the CIA to admit that their knowledge of Oswald took place far earlier than they thought, or they have claimed, and that he had a CIA handler. Now, when President Trump issued the order to release all of the documents pertaining to John F. Kennedy's assassination, he specifically said all of the documents in the possession of the National Archive. The problem is that there are a number of documents that are continued to be maintained by the Central Intelligence Agency, the FBI, Army Intelligence, the IRS, and other government agencies, technically not covered by the president's executive order. Congresswoman Luna has been very aggressive in subpoenaing that material. No one in this century has done more to uncover the truth about Jack Kennedy's murder than Congresswoman Ana Paulina Luna. We owe her a debt of gratitude. But then there are those presidents where there was an attempt to assassinate them. This is lesser known. Andrew Jackson, for example, survived the first known assassination attempt on a sitting president when Richard Lawrence confronted him at the U.S. Capitol and fired two pistols, both of which misfired. Jackson reportedly then attacked Lawrence with a cane and beat him senseless before the assailant was subdued. This is, of course, the president that Donald Trump says he admires the most. Lawrence was found to be mentally unstable, believing himself to be a British monarch and convinced that Jackson had deprived him of wealth. Theodore Roosevelt, a New Yorker, while campaigning for a third term in 1912 as the Bull Moose Party candidate, was shot in Milwaukee by a man named John Schrank. The bullet passed through Roosevelt's glasses case. Meyerowitz was his optician. They're still in business in New York City. They also passed through a thick speech manuscript that was in his breast pocket, slowing the bullet's impact and probably preventing a fatal injury. Remarkably, Roosevelt insisted on delivering the balance of his speech, another 45 minutes, before he allowed them to take him to a hospital. Schrank claimed that he was acting to prevent Roosevelt from violating tradition by seeking a third term, citing a vision involving William McKinley. Of course, the Constitution does not allow one to seek a third term at that time. The Constitution has since been revised. So only two people have served two non-consecutive terms, the first one being Grover Cleveland, another New Yorker, who was elected president, then I think cheated out of re-election in a disputed election and came back to serve as president again. Only one other person has done that. That is Donald J. Trump, another audacious American president. Before his inauguration, Franklin Roosevelt was targeted in a shooting in Miami. That was on February 15, 1933. Shortly after Roosevelt's first term began, the attacker, Giuseppe Zangara, fired multiple shots but missed Roosevelt. Instead, he fatally wounded Chicago Mayor Anton Cermak, who was traveling with the president. Zangara expressed a generalized hatred of political leaders and elites, blaming them for his personal suffering. President Peppery S. Harry Truman was assaulted by two Puerto Rican nationalists who attempted to assassinate President Truman outside of Blair House, where he was staying during White House renovations. A gunfight erupted, but Secret Service agents, one of the Puerto Rican nationalists, was killed. The other one was captured. The attackers sought to draw attention to Puerto Rico's independence movement. Truman was unharmed, but the incident demonstrates the seriousness of politically motivated attacks. Gerald Ford faced two separate assassination attempts within weeks in California. The first involved, of course, Lynette Squeaky Frome, a follower of Charles Manson, who pointed a gun at Ford but failed to fire. Shortly thereafter, Shara Jane Moore fired a shot at Ford in San Francisco, but fortunately missed him. Ronald Reagan, very famously, because I'm in the middle of writing a book on this, I'm almost finished actually, was shot outside the same Washington Hilton Hotel that was breached by a would-be assassin this past Saturday night, obviously in an attempt to kill President Donald Trump and other members of his administration. A bullet, they tell us that a bullet ricocheted off the limousine and struck Reagan in the chest. That is, unfortunately, false. John Hinckley Jr., the man who was arrested for the attempted assassination of Reagan, was always crouching in front of Reagan, shooting for an upward trajectory. We know one of his bullets hit James Brady, a good friend of mine who was Reagan's press secretary. Another one hit a police officer, I believe his name was Delahante. I believe there was also a wound of a Secret Service agent, but the rest of the bullets are accounted for. No, Ronald Reagan was shot from above and behind. I know this because I interviewed the doctors at the George Washington University Hospital who told me that when Reagan was rushed to the hospital, he was immediately given an X-ray and they couldn't find any bullet. They were about to sew him back up, and one doctor decided to conduct a manual investigation, an examination, I should say, and he pulled out of Reagan what is called a flechette. Flechette is a dime-sized projectile that is shot by a device very specifically designed by the CIA for the purposes of assassination, because it is noiseless and because it is lethal. Often a flechette is dipped in poison. In this case, Reagan's was not. So the truth has never been told about the Reagan assassination attempt. What we got was a two-paragraph statement from Vice President George Bush, who assured us that they had investigated the attempt on Reagan's life and there was no conspiracy. Stand by for my upcoming book, Bushwhacked, the inside story of the attempted assassination of President Ronald Reagan, coming up within about 30 days. I'm just putting the final touches on it. There's a lot more to the story, but we don't have time for it today. But it is absolutely clear, if you go through all of these, that there's only one man that they have tried to assassinate, not once, not twice, but three times. That is President Donald Trump. The answers we're getting from the Secret Service in all three of these attempts are inadequate. I'm sorry if I don't believe that there's more to the story. We're going to get at that story right here today on the Stone Zone. So whatever you do, don't go away. We'll be right back.
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6: Mother's Day for me is a chance to give thanks for my mom. 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
5: This Mother's Day, celebrate love, strength, and everything she is, because she deserves it.
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9: People forget, but Andrew Cuomo was so hot in 2019, right? He was the guy that they started talking about him for president, not Biden. When I say they, I mean Cuomo and his people. They were doing the talking. They were talking that up. And word got back to Joe. And Joe hated that. And he said, well, he said it once before, never F with a Biden. Never F-U-C blank with a Biden. And if you do, you're in trouble. And that brings me back to my friend Bill Stevenson, still in jail, still sitting in prison, still no indictment, still no autopsy. Bill Stevenson was married to Jill Biden in 1969 to about 1973. Jill Biden, yeah, the first lady of the United States. And Joe, I believe, is the reason why my friend Bill is in jail right now. I really do. Bill Stevenson moved on with his life, even though his heart was broken by Jill, who had an affair with Joe. That's true. We know what happened. They were fooling around behind Bill's back. But Bill is very cool. He said, look, people make mistakes. I honestly don't hold that against him. You know, am I happy about it? No. But I found my wife, Linda, and everything is great. He said, people make mistakes, moral failings. It's part of life. It's one of the reasons why I liked him so much. When he came forward to tell that story about how Bill cheated on his, was Joe cheating? Joe was single, or we think he was single. He wasn't married, but he was fooling around with a married woman. It is adultery.

0: piece of that Stone Balloon. 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And Joe wanted that money for himself. Joe wanted some of that money. 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So they blow up the case. New lawyers. 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And they're back in court, and guess what happens? 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
1: A man who's gone through hell, but he's kept going, and he's smart, and he's strong, and people love him. 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Roger Stone.
0: Now, here's Roger Stone.
2: As I say, I continue deeply concerned about the attack on President Donald Trump in Butler, Pennsylvania, before the 2024 election. They tell us that a man named Thomas Matthew Crooks was the assailant. He was within the perimeter of the president's rally for 90 minutes. Many of you can see audio online, video online of people pointing him out to the Secret Service and the local sheriff's office. Look there on the roof, a man with a gun. But nobody seemed to be very concerned. The Secret Service, the state police, and the local police were all on different radio frequencies, so they couldn't speak to each other. Why did they immediately cremate Thomas Matthew Crooks' body when his family did not ask for such cremation? Why did they hose down the roof from which he shot, if not to make sure that they could get no DNA sample? Why does the Secret Service and the FBI tell us that they couldn't break into the encrypted phone call, the telephone of Thomas Matthew Crooks? No, I'm sorry. I believe there is more to this story, which we are not being told. Then, of course, there's the next attempt on Donald Trump. This one at Trump's South Florida golf properties, the fabulous Trump International Golf Course in Palm Beach. Commonly referred as Trump International. There, law enforcement confronted an armed individual near the grounds in an incident that raised immediate security concerns due to Trump's presence and expected presence. Authorities responded quickly. Thank God the individual stopped before any direct harm could return to Reagan. But if the man was indeed indigent, as we were told, who paid for him to build the websites in which he was soliciting mercenaries to go fight in Ukraine against the Russians? Who paid for his airfare to the United States from Hawaii? How did he get from North Carolina, where he allegedly landed, to South Florida? Because there's no evidence that he rented a car. How did he get the rifle that had the serial numbers filed off the barrel? If you didn't see any coverage of his trial because he was tried and convicted, well, that's because that's the way they want it to be. I'm not satisfied with the stories there. Then we turn next to what happened at the White House Correspondents' Dinner. This is a meeting of the elite of the elite, kind of the TDS, Trump Derangement Syndrome Convention, and we'll talk about it when we

You know, I thought my dogs, Mimi and Pee-wee 2.0, were just getting old, you know, losing that spark. 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
5: And I watched almost every speech that was ever made during that entire period on the Senate floor. And I love Senator Byrd. He had a profound knowledge, not just of the United States Senate, but he had a profound knowledge of the role of institutional democracy from the time of the Greeks and Romans up through current civilization. The man's breadth of knowledge was unmatched by anybody else in that entire Senate. He was the most intellectually profound man that I have ever heard speak on the Senate floor. And then the other side of him is he would talk about his wife. He would talk about his love for his state of Virginia, West Virginia, in ways that I have never heard a politician speak. The love of his state, of his, it would ooze out. I couldn't hate the guy. And I don't. He was amazing. And I said the other day, too, I have a profound disagreement with those people that all they do is cast Robert E. Lee as a one-dimensional character without realizing what a great human being he was in spite of his failures. And now let me ask you a profound question, some of you. Oh, he's so crazy. Who among us has not failed? Who among us doesn't have failures? You can count to maybe one, depending on your spiritual, religious point of view, or two, or three, or more, depending on what it is you study spiritually. But those beings that inhabit this plane, whether in Christianity you believe it's Christ, whether you believe it's Buddha, whether you believe it's the 10 Sikh gurus, whoever it is, those individuals are rare that come here enlightened souls. All of us have stuff with us. We're human, and some stuff is more profound than others. So yeah, I loved Robert Byrd. Yeah, he's a Democrat. Same Democrats as George Wallace standing up there talking about segregation now, segregation's ever. Which is, by the way, what the Democrats still practice in public schools. Just so you know. They haven't really changed as a party that much.
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1: So I, for one, am still reeling. Last week delivered a warning written in sirens and gunfire. The near miss, as another of President Trump's wannabe assassinations charged past the agents and magnometers at the Washington Hilton Hotel, ironically the exact same hotel and entry where President Ronald Reagan was thought to be assassinated. Fortunately, that failed. It was not a random spasm of violence. This was a calculated incursion that exposed the dangerous vulnerabilities of holding high-profile presidential events at commercial venues. What should have been an evening of ceremony and spectacle instead became a chilling reminder that the enemies of order need only one opening. The alleged gunman, one Cole Thomas Allen, a 31-year-old from Torrance, California, became perilously close to turning a glittering media galley into a national catastrophe. According to police reports, Allen was armed with a shotgun, a handgun, and multiple knives. He was also a registered guest at the hotel, a status that reportedly allowed him to bypass several outer security layers applied to non-guests and move throughout the premises with relative ease. Authorities say he had checked into the hotel over 1 or 2 days before the event after traveling all the way across the country by train. Traveling by train, obviously, so that he could not have been detected by having to go through airport security. As a paying guest, he blended into the stream of transient foot traffic that makes hotel security so difficult to control. After 8:36 in the evening, he allegedly charged a Secret Service checkpoint near the ballroom entrance and opened fire. One Secret Service officer was struck and survived because of a ballistics-resistant vest. Had that armor not held, the nation might be mourning yet another fallen law enforcement officer, kind of like Corey Comparatore, the fire man who was shot and killed in Butler, Pennsylvania. So if when those on the fake news media and those who have Trump derangement syndrome say, oh, these were all staged, these were staged events. No, man, one man almost gave his life and another man did give his life just being present to, in one case, do his duty, in the other case, to express his political views as guaranteed by the Constitution. Thankfully, Allen was subdued and taken into custody before reaching the main ballroom. President Trump, the First Lady and Vice President, cabinet members, officials, donors, media figures, and invited dignitaries had been assembled for this yearly tradition. No additional injuries were reported among those under protection, but the implication is unmistakable. The attacker appears to have sought close enough to kill the President of the United States. Everything publicly known so far points to the patriot of an educated but deeply disturbed man acting alone. Reports indicate that he earned a bachelor's degree in medical engineering from the California Institute of Technology in 2017 and later completed a master's degree in computer science from California State University in Dominguez Hills in 2025. So this guy was no dummy. He reportedly worked as a tutor in Torrance, California, even received local recognition as Teacher of the Month in late 2024. But his interests allegedly included game development and designing an emergency brake mechanism for wheelchairs. Public records also suggest a modest donation to Kamala Harris in 2024, though voter registration reports reportedly showed him with no formal party affiliation. He had no prior criminal record and, according to available records, had not previously drawn law enforcement attention at all. Investigators are said to be examining electronic devices, travel records, and communications to try to determine motive. I would say the motive is pretty clear. Preliminary assessments indicate a lone actor with no known accomplices. Does this sound familiar? The precise details of the weapons remains under investigation. That data is classified under the TIAA Act and will be released at some point in the future. But for now, authorities have confirmed the use of a shotgun and a handgun. Some reports suggest the long gun may have been retrieved or assembled from a bag near the entrance before the attack commenced. Witness accounts indicate multiple shots were fired during the exchange. There is video of the suspect casually speaking to a Secret Service agent shortly before he went haywire. This horror summons the ghosts of history because, of course, it was the same hotel, as I said earlier, that is forever linked to the presidential bloodshed, that being the 1981 attempt by John Hinckley Jr. ambushed President Ronald Reagan in the same area just outside the Washington Hilton following a public appearance to the AFL-CIO. Reagan was gravely but not fatally wounded, along with Press Secretary James Brady. Tim McCarthy, who was a Secret Service agent that literally jumped in front of the bullet that day, and a Metropolitan Police officer named Thomas Delahunty, who took one in the neck. The attack succeeded in part because the president had to exit a commercial property into an exposed public zone with predictable movement, and 45 years later, the same venue again appears to be an inviting target. Hotels are designed for hospitality, not hardened executive security. Their mission is quite conscious privacy. Luggage access, room turnover, catering logistics, and constant civilian movement are not questions. Those realities are fundamentally incompatible with airtight protective operations. The courageous men and women of the Secret Service and supporting law enforcement who threw themselves between the gunmen and the protectees deserve the gratitude of every American, in my opinion. In the critical seconds when the chaos erupted, they acted with speed, discipline, and valor. Their patriotism likely prevented a historic tragedy. An attack on the President of the United States, regardless of party, is an attack on the constitutional order itself. It strikes me as a peaceful succession, national continuity, and the stability of the Republic. There's also a broader cultural sickness that cannot be ignored. For years, certain corners of American life have trafficked in fantasies of destruction, normalization of rage, and historical hatred for political opponents. Men like Hakeem Jeffries and Senator Chuck Schumer, AOL, but the most disgraceful of them all, Senator Chris Murphy of California, of Connecticut, my home state, who goes offshore and visits a foreign country where he denounces the president of the United States and says that he is a threat to democracy. No, Senator Murphy, you and who would limit anyone on social media or anyone in the national dialogue who disagrees with your narrative, you are the threat to national democracy. These strike matches near dry timber with these comments. They feign innocence when the flames appear. Reckless rhetoric can help create the atmosphere in which unstable men imagine themselves as historical figures. This incident should end the debate over the need for a secure, purpose-built White House ballroom. Major presidential events should be held on fortified federal grounds, not in commercial hotels, particularly one, in this case, with a history of porous access points and divided chains of authority. A dedicated White House ballroom, as President Trump has demanded, and is building with contributed corporate funds, could incorporate permanent perimeter defenses, hardened walls, blast resistance, secure ingress and egress routes, drain countermeasures, integrated communication systems, and immediate medical response capabilities. When I was in visiting the president for several hours last week, he was on the phone with Mark Wayne Mullen talking about the need for a drone defense system over all of Washington, D.C., specifically the White House, and I think that is about to come to be. Such a venue would eliminate the reoccurring vulnerabilities that accompany rented ballrooms, temporary magnometers, and ad hoc screening lanes, shared loading docks, elevators, kitchens, hotel staff rotation, and thousands of variables that no planner can ever fully control. Opponents of this idea often dismiss it as just vanity or extravagance. That's unserious nonsense, in my opinion. Security is not ornamental. It is necessary. President Trump has long recognized the practical need for such a facility. State dinners, diplomatic receptions, award ceremonies, and major addresses should occur in an environmentally built for the office of the presidency facility, not improvised within private hospitality infrastructure. These incidents delivered a warning written in sirens and gunfire. Commercial venues carry intrinsic risks that temporary measures can never fully erase. major presidential gatherings to a permanent, secure, and on-site stronghold is no longer an option. It is an absolute and total necessity. We talk again about the question of assassination. I wrote a terrific article this week about the Kennedy assassination. The shots in Dallas that ended Kennedy's presidency allegedly came from the sixth floor of the Texas School Book Depository building. But more than 60 years, Americans have been ordered to believe a fairy tale fit for children and fools. A lone misfit, they tell us, with a mail-order rifle perched in a warehouse, altered the destiny of the greatest nation on earth all by himself. No conspiracy, they insisted. No coordination. No hidden hands. No beneficiaries beyond the fate itself, other than, well, one Lyndon Baines Johnson. Kennedy assassination was a coup executed by men of extraordinary power, and I proved it in my book, The Man Who Killed Kennedy, The Case Against LBJ, which I'm proud to say is a New York Times bestseller. If you choose to buy it, please get the paperback version because it has three additional chapters. At the center of that infernal machinery stood LBJ, a man who had an immediate motive. His ambition was bottomless, but more precisely, he was under federal investigation in two of the most egregious federal corruption trials of all time, the Billy Sol Estes case. Sol Estes was a flamboyant wheeler-dealer who, after his incarceration, came forward in sworn testimony to say that he had been in the room when John F. Kennedy's assassination was planned. And Bobby Baker, who was Johnson's right-hand man, and the Secretary of the U.S. Senate. But one thing stands in the way of their fake narrative, and that is fingerprints. One such fingerprint, known as Print 29, a latent fingerprint, was recovered from a cardboard carton on the sixth floor of the Texas School Book Depository building. It had long been one of the most explosive pieces of physical evidence connected to the Kennedy assassination. Why? Because the print belongs, according to forensic examiners, to a man named Malcolm Mack Wallace, a convicted killer who had killed Lyndon Johnson's sister's paramour in 1951, gone to trial where he was represented by John Kofor, President Lyndon Johnson's personal attorney, and he is the only man in the history of Texas jurisprudence to get a suspended sentence when convicted of first-degree murder. That fingerprint, attributed to a man widely known in Texas political circles as Johnson's Hatchet Man, was found in the sniper's area on the day of President Kennedy was murdered. If that fact does not command national attention, well, then nothing does. Malcolm Mack Wallace was no choir boy, no misunderstood clerk, no accidental passerby. As I say, he was convicted in 1951 for the murder of John Douglas Kinzer, who he shot in dispute tied to a romantic entanglement with Lyndon Baines Johnson's, shall we say, bohemian sister. Wallace was also ID'd by a Secret Service agent asking for directions to the home of Henry Marshall the night before the Agriculture Department official who was investigating LBJ's role in the Billy Sol Estes scandal was found dead of a bullet wound in the head in 1961. Multiple bullet wounds in the head. How do you shoot yourself in the head with a rifle? That one has always baffled me. In 1951, Wallace repeatedly surfaced in the shadowlands of Texas power politics. Numerous researchers have concluded that Wallace functioned as a trusted Johnson operative for dirty work, too sensitive for respectable company. And then somehow his alleged fingerprint appears on the Texas School Book Depository cardboard boxes in the crow's nest. Coincidence is the last refuge of the incurious. No less than Nathan Darby, a certified latent fingerprint examiner of substantial national reputation, conducted a comparison of Print 29 against Wallace's known fingerprint records held by the Texas Rangers because of that 1951 murder. Those records existed precisely because Wallace had been prosecuted in the Kinzer murder case that I mentioned earlier. On March 9th, 1988, Nathan Darby executed an affidavit stating that Print 29 matched that of Malcolm Wallace. Darby initially identified 14 matching points between the latent print and Wallace's exemplar print. In a later analysis, he found 34 states of similarity. In many jurisdictions, only 8 to 12 points are considered sufficient for identification in a federal court. Also, a man named Loy Miller claimed that he had been recruited as the backup shooter by Malcolm Wallace, and he describes the scene perfectly, actually identifying a flat saw that was to the right of the window from which Kennedy was allegedly shot. If Loy Miller, who was a Native American recruited by Wallace as a backup shooter, had not been there, how did he know about the flat saw? No, this is perhaps the greatest single proof that a hitman for Lyndon Baines Johnson is responsible for the murder of JFK. This is Roger Stone. You're listening to the Stone Zone. Go away. Don't go away. We'll be right back with more politics you've actually never heard before.
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6: This is Dominic Carter. 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And I happened to look over, and my grandmother's there in the crowd crying like a baby because she was so proud of me. 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
9: When J.B. Pritzker, governor of Illinois, compared the Trump administration to the Nazi Party, what context are we looking for there? When Tim Walz, the governor of Minnesota, Kamala Harris's handpicked vice presidential number two on her ticket, said that every day he wakes up hoping to see news that Trump is dead. How else should I interpret that exactly? When Hassan Piker says that somebody has to do it in terms of assassinating Trump because it would be for the betterment of the country. Again, there is no ambiguity, all right? This isn't clear as mud kind of moment. They want him dead. They have said this as much, or they'll say things to present him as a pedophile rapist, for example. Mark Ruffalo, the actor, calls him that all the time. Or as a Nazi. And then basically, if you're crazy enough, then you think, if I had the chance to take out baby Hitler, would I do it to save the country? Yeah, there are enough people out there that will interpret these things that way. Meanwhile, there are some people that don't think that this third assassination attempt, or even the first two, were real. They're actually staged. This is Joy Reid. And you say, Joy Reid, she's a crackpot. She's a crackpot that earned very, very good money on MSNBC while being a primetime host, election night anchor for years. So she was seen, at least internally by that ridiculous network, as somebody who was credible. And now she has, like Jim Acosta does, and Chuck Todd does, and Don Lemon does, Terry Moran, ABC, down the line, all these people that Katie Couric used to be big deals in the media industry, now doing podcasts from their mansions, from their kitchens.
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2: 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Well, FBI Director James Comey now stands in precisely the cold spotlight of the accused, the indicted, and the hopefully soon-to-be-convicted former FBI director. The man who spent years cultivating the image of a granite-hewn moral avatar has been indicted for a second time by a federal grand jury, but this will not be the last. He was previously indicted in the Eastern District of Virginia, very specifically because he denied 154 times under oath before Congress that he had ever given documents sealed or confidential to any third party and urged them to leak them to the media, specifically the New York Times. Yet prosecutors had an FBI email from the FBI director, I should say, in which he directed a man named Dan Richmond, a law school professor and friend of his who had also represented Comey as his personal attorney, specifically directed him to leak those documents to the New York Times for the purpose of trying to engender a special counsel investigation of Robert Mueller. So in other words, he was busted. It was a stone cold case. But rather than go to trial, three federal judges violated the code of ethics and their duty, their sworn responsibility, by dismissing the appointment of the U.S. attorney, Lindsey Halligan, who had been appointed by President Donald Trump to prosecute this case. You see, Lindsey Halligan, who's often denigrated in the media because she is very tall and very beautiful, is also very smart and very capable. She's an excellent lawyer. They call her an insurance lawyer, but she headed the real estate and mortgage practice for a major Florida law firm, which came in handy in her investigation and her indictment of Letitia James. So rather than dispose of the case, they disposed of the prosecutor. Three judges argued incorrectly that she had been improperly appointed, but under the Federal Vacancies Act, her appointment was perfectly legal. Now, this is a political game because ultimately, on appeal, the courts will rule that she was legally appointed. But by that time, James Comey's statute of limitations on this specific crime of lying to Congress will have expired. Now, it's interesting to me that James Comey and I were indicted for the exact same crime, lying to Congress under oath. Yet, for some strange reason, James Comey was given 10 days to quietly turn himself in with no media presence. In my case, as I think most people know, 29 heavily armed FBI agents in full SWAT gear, wearing night goggles, and brandishing fully automatic M4 assault weapons, literally surrounded my home. They arrived in 17 armored vehicles, a helicopter, and two amphibious units. I was later able to find out through a Freedom of Information Act request that this entire operation cost taxpayers $1 million. All they had to do, of course, was contact my attorney. In fact, they had talked to my attorney the day before. He had handed over 30 pages of text messages between me and Gadfly radio talk show host Randy Credico, which proved that Credico was the one who predicted that Julian Assange had dynamite information, his words, on Hillary Clinton, and he would release it in October. When I said that I had not learned that from Credico, I was charged with perjury, lying under oath. Don't go away. We'll be right back.
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4: 77 WABC News first at 59 past the hour. It is 58 degrees and partly cloudy skies on this Sunday, May 3rd. Good afternoon, I'm Liz Radabali. Acting Attorney General Todd Blanche says the indictment into James Comey is not solely about the former FBI director's social media post. Blanche made the comment during an appearance on NBC's Meet the Press.
5: This is not just about a single Instagram post. This is about a body of evidence that the grand jury collected over the series of about 11 months.
4: Comes after Comey posted a photo last year of seashells on a beach arranged to form the numbers 8647. The president took aim at the former FBI director over the post, telling reporters 86 is used by mob bosses when they order an associate to kill someone. Comey surrendered after he was charged federally for threatening Trump's life. President Trump is indicating the U.S. may order more troop movements after pulling 5,000 soldiers out of Germany. Jim Forbes with more.
6: President Trump was asked by reporters Saturday why the Pentagon is planning the withdrawal.
7: We're going to cut way down, and we're cutting a lot further than 5,000.
6: Pentagon officials say the pullout from Germany comes after President Trump was angered by the German chancellor criticizing the war with Iran. The chancellor recently told a group of high school students, quote, "The Americans obviously have no strategy." He also compared the war to previous conflicts in Afghanistan and Iraq. I'm Jim Forbes.
4: Spirit Airlines has shut down operations as of this weekend, leaving many travelers scrambling to book alternative return flights. The budget carrier made the announcement at 3 a.m. Saturday morning that they were ceasing operations after 34 years in the skies. Transportation Secretary Sean Duffy was at Newark Airport urging any Spirit customers to act fast and take advantage of so-called rescue fares being offered by other airlines.
8: Book with these airlines as soon as possible. These offers are not going to be open forever, and the airlines are going to have varying degrees of time frames at which you can take advantage of the opportunity. Again, go to the airline's websites.
4: The collapse is reportedly due to a doubling in jet fuel prices as the conflict continues with Iran. The airline said in a statement they will be issuing automatic refunds for those who bought tickets with debit or credit cards. Cops are probing a viral stunt that has been making the rounds on TikTok after an incident here in the Big Apple. You probably have seen the stories by now of Scientology speedruns. Well, one happened in Times Square Saturday afternoon. Around 4:30 on West 46th Street, a group of masked teens stormed the building while there was an ongoing seminar. The LA-based church called it trespass, harassment, and disruption of religious spaces. A 22-year-old man is pleading not guilty to the murder of two women at two different locations out on Long Island. Lisa Salvati with the story.
9: Nassau police say Roni Yahir Alvarenga Rivera's motive was anger, but would not elaborate. Cops say one victim was his 42-year-old co-worker at an Island Park Wendy's, and he stabbed her to death as she was taking out the garbage. Police say hours before, he had fatally stabbed a 32-year-old woman at a building in Valley Stream where they both rented bedrooms. Investigators say the suspect was arrested after telling cops he had stabbed someone that night. Meantime, investigators say Alvarenga Rivera came to the U.S. illegally from El Salvador when he was 12 and has no known gang connections. In New York, I'm Lisa Salvati.
4: Several people were arrested after an anti-ICE protest in Brooklyn. It happened on Saturday night outside the Wyckoff Heights Medical Center. Cops with NYPD formed a wall around ICE agents as they arrested a man. The department clarified they were not involved in the operation and only responded after reports of a growing demonstration at the site. Police confirmed 8 people were arrested and one person was given a criminal court summons. A New York drug maker is asking the Supreme Court to halt a lower court ruling that blocked mail-order access to abortion drugs. Lisa Carton with the story.
10: Danko Laboratories filed their emergency motion on Saturday seeking an immediate stay on the Fifth Circuit Court of Appeals ruling. A 3-judge panel on Friday halted a federal rule that allowed mifepristone to be prescribed online and delivered by mail. Use of the drug has become more widespread since the U.S. Supreme Court overturned Roe v. Wade. In 2023, the FDA removed the requirement that the drug be dispensed in person. I'm Lisa Carton.
4: A health survey says more and more Americans are using drugs and marijuana to get to sleep. Dr. Joe Galati says any drug, whether it's edibles, even melatonin, does not get to the core issue, which could be anything from sleep apnea to restless leg syndrome or simply anxiety. Dr. Galati says if you routinely resort to drugs or medications to fall asleep, you risk addiction and withdrawal symptoms if you try to get off the drugs. He strongly suggests ending your screen exposure 2 hours before bedtime if you do have any issues with sleep. Finally, in some sports, Golden Tempo is the winner of the 152nd Kentucky Derby. Winning trainer Sherry DeVoe says it's a special moment.
11: I myself have never felt that it was a disadvantage, but we are underrepresented, and it's an honor, truly an honor, to be here for all of us.
4: Yeah, she is the first female trainer to win the Derby. Renegade and Ocelli finished in second and third place at Churchill Downs in Louisville. This marked the first win for jockey Jose Ortiz. The Preakness Stakes, the next leg in the Triple Crown, will take place on May 16th. Now your forecast from the 77 WABC Weather Desk. Warning of a high risk of fire spread in the lower Hudson Valley and the boroughs and out on Long Island as well due to low humidity and high winds. The annual statewide burn ban remains in effect until May 14th. I'm Liz Radabali, and don't forget the news. 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
1: Welcome back to the Stone Zone, right here on the Roger Stone Show, right here on the Red Apple Audio Networks. You know, as Republicans draw closer to the 2026 midterm elections, one thing is becoming abundantly clear. This fight to maintain control over the House of Representatives is going to be difficult and hard fought. I reject those who I call panickins, who are ready to throw in the towel. The electorate's very volatile, and every rule in American politics regarding Donald Trump has been violated. We never had a businessman president. Every president has been a governor, a senator, a congressman, or a general. He is our first businessman. There's a rule out the window. One of the avenues Democrats are using is to take advantage of the narrow Republican lead in the House, which currently stands in single digits, is targeting districts on the bubble. Republicans currently lead in the House just 2017 to 2012. Of the many districts being targeted by the Democrats, one stands out. Florida's 7th Congressional District, which is currently represented by embattled Republican Corey Mills. Florida, which has proven itself to be a reliable state for several election cycles recently, particularly under the leadership of President Trump, represents a tall task for Democrats. There's just one problem for Republicans, and that's Corey Mills. Here to talk about it is the editor-in-chief of Slingshot.News. That's Slingshot.News, one of the hottest alternative and conservative websites in the country. And their editor-in-chief and founder, Troy Smith, joins us now. Troy, welcome to the Stone Zone right here on the Roger Stone Show.
2: Roger, as always, it's an honor to speak with you and an honor to be able to come on and talk about this explosive article that we've put out. I know you shared it on your social medias. A lot of people have shared it as well, talking about Corey Mills and his history of really deception and deceiving the people that he claims to represent. I'm glad to be here to talk about it.
1: Well, let me say this. I'm no angel. I admit that. I had a pretty wild lifestyle when I lived in Washington, D.C. decades ago. But today, I am redeemed in the blood of the cross. I'm walking the straight and narrow and trying to do God's will every single day. Corey Mills, on the other hand, it's not just that he's a libertine, but he seems to have this habit of beating women up. There are at least two incidents. In one, police were called because he assaulted a woman. But by the time the police arrived, he had pressured her so much, threatening to release revealing video of them, that she changed her story. But a second woman actually went to a judge in Florida and got a restraining order against him. Now, when Corey Mills called the President of the United States, he circumvented the normal political operation. The ever-capable James Blair, Deputy White House Chief of Staff and Chief of Staff Susie Wiles, and when the President asked him very specifically whether there was a restraining order against him from a former girlfriend, indeed a former Miss USA, he said, no, absolutely not. In other words, he lied. So for those who online keep saying, oh, but he's endorsed by Donald Trump, he's endorsed because he lied. I wouldn't bet the ranch that he keeps that endorsement.
2: Well, and Roger, the lie about his restraining order, and we covered this on Slingshot News in depth. The documentation surrounding the restraining order that was obtained against him is shocking, to say the least. This is a guy that threatened to release pictures of women that had sent images to him, illicit images over time. He threatened to release them. He threatened to beat up anybody that these women would dare to go out with in the future. Just unbelievable stuff. But what really cements the lie to President Trump, in my mind, is the many lies that he's told about his military service over many years here. And this is our breaking story on Slingshot News. In 2003, Corey Mills is serving as a medic in the U.S. Army. He's deployed to Iraq. And during his time, Roger, nothing spectacular happens. No one that served with him reports any incidents of Mills achieving or doing anything extraordinary. And he's eventually honorably discharged from service in 2003. Then suddenly, in 2021, Roger, Mills is retroactively granted a Bronze Star, an award reserved for those who show remarkable bravery in battle. And for many of those who have fought in front of Corey Mills, the prospect of this medic who achieved very little in the eyes of his peers in Iraq receiving such an award raised serious questions. And these questions were only, you know, made more legitimate by retired Brigadier General Arnold Gordon Bray, who came out. This is the guy that was supposedly tasked with signing the order to give Corey Mills the Bronze Star. He told the Daytona News Journal that he did not sign a Bronze Star recommendation for Representative Corey Mills. He flat out says that he never pushed any paperwork for Mills to receive the Bronze Star. So we don't really even know how he obtained this Bronze Star. Some, including Nancy Mace, House Representative, claim that the signature on Mills's recommendation form looks forged, and there's speculation that he could have even filled it out himself. So that's just one of the many instances of Corey Mills' shady activity as far as the military is concerned, the shady record of lying about his combat experience.
1: Then there is the question of his claims that he had rescued dozens of people from Afghanistan. I had a terrific conversations with somebody I'll be bringing on the show next week, who claims that Mills was paid thousands of dollars to try to extract certain people from Afghanistan. And while he was happy to take the money, he basically contacted the person and told him to take a taxi cab. I swear to you. So I think that whole business aspect of that is going to be determined. Now, the issue here is that a number of House Republicans point out that there is a congressional ethics investigation in process, and that Corey Mills is allowed due process. In other words, they want to wait until the investigation proves what we already know, that the guy's a creep. But I think if that happens past the June 16th federal filing deadline, and Corey Mills is the Republican candidate for Congress in the 7th District, which goes from Orlando all the way over to New Smyrna Beach and the shore, we're going to lose this seat. And I think this we're in an election which cannot afford to lose any seat.
2: Well, and Roger, I would add, you know, past his military service, he goes back to Afghanistan as a member of Dyne Corp as a contractor. You kind of referenced it there a minute ago. And there's even more detailed accounts of him faking a roadside bombing. Corey Mills has claimed flat out that he was in a roadside bombing. Now, Scott Kempkins, who also was working for DynCorp at the exact same time in the exact same place, told the Daytona Beach News Journal that Mills was not in the car that exploded. He added, and I'm going to read this quote here, the injured sergeant with a reserve unit from Kansas that was stationed near the embassy and was working with the contractors to protect diplomats. He was angry because it was the second time he'd been taken shrapnel. There were two motorcades, three vehicles in each. I was in a military vehicle, a Hummer. It was the only vehicle that was hit. Corey was assigned as a team medic and was in a Suburban that was already around the corner when our vehicle was hit. A big chunk of my shoulder was taken off. I had burns on my neck and shrapnel in my leg. Me and the sergeant hopped into Corey's vehicle after our vehicle got around the corner. We retreated at an aid station near the Interior Ministry. The sergeant's blood got on Corey's leg there, and on our way there, we got into the Suburban. So Corey Mills uses a stain of blood on his pants in photos to claim that he's in a roadside bombing, when that blood is actually from a soldier who was blown up in a vehicle that Mills claimed to be in, Roger. How could anybody elect somebody who lies to this extent about military service, about these brave men and women that were over there protecting us, furthering the United States interest? It's just disgusting.
1: Well, the other thing in your article today that's very significant, of course, is the story of his two marriages. Now, as we indicated earlier, there are two incidents in which he beat up women while a member of Congress. The first woman changed her story under pressure by the time the police arrived. The second woman, however, did go before the courts and get a restraining order against Corey Mills, who was threatening to destroy her if she talked about his freakish ways. We've got about a minute and 34 seconds, so I'm not going to get this started until we get on the other side. But suffice it to say that in his second marriage to a woman named Rana El Assad, an Iraqi-born nationalized U.S. citizen who worked as a translator within Republican political circles, there's some very strange things, because his 2014 marriage ceremony was conducted in Falls Church, Virginia, by an imam who is identified as Mohammed al-Hanouti. When we come back, we're going to find exactly who that that Islamic cleric is. I think people will be shocked. Again, if Republicans do not move aggressively to expel Corey Mills from the House, we're going to lose the seat if he is the Republican nominee. The good news is that I heard this morning that a local businessman who's had it, who's fed up with this, Curtis Leopoldi, has from a construction family, a man who worked his way up from nothing but is able to fund most of his own campaign, is going to step forward and challenge Corey Mills. So far, he's bluffed everybody else out of the race. The filing deadline is not until June 12th. But it's why articles like this at slingshot.news are so very important. You see, you're not going to hear any of this at NBC or CBS or ABC. In fact, the Democrats would like Corey Mills to be the nominee. Very recently, Corey Mills voted against stripping Ilhan Omar of her committee assignments. To me, that tells me there was some backroom deal to try to save him in an expulsion vote. When we come back with Troy Smith, editor and publisher of Slingshot.News, we're going to break it down for you further.
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4: Adults who reported feeling lonely have a higher risk of developing degenerative heart valve disease. And that's according to a new study in the Journal of the American Heart Association. The study shows smoking, excessive alcohol drinking, and inactivity are big factors linking loneliness to degenerative heart valve disease, which researchers say is becoming more common.
3: I'm James Flippin, and this is the Worldwide News Network.
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7: Alexandria Ocasio-Cortez soundbite was the best.
8: Did you see that? Oh, it was painful, Bill, didn't you think?
7: Well, Rita, you just hit it right on the mark. She was asked a very simple question. If China invades Taiwan, should the United States defend that island, Taiwan, which has been our policy since 1945? She could not answer the question. Stammered. I used it tonight, and I was just saying. And that shows you the level of intellectual capacity, not only of the Congresswoman, but of the entire progressive movement. I'll answer for her.
9: Yes.
7: There is no chance in hell the progressives would defend Taiwan against China, which is why the Chinese are pumping hundreds of millions of dollars into the United States to pay people to cause trouble at these demonstrations. They want Trump out.
8: Yep. No, great point.
9: He's too tough for them.
7: You bet. Yep. Much too authoritative. And you'll see Trump gain in April. I've been involved with that, as some of you guys know. And she will make a deal with Trump, I predict. And a deal will be good for the United States. So, and then you got the tax refunds coming in. That should stimulate the economy even more. The stock market should do okay, but you never know. But the president does have momentum, but it got to be clarified. And again, that is the weakness.
9: Bill O'Reilly, thank you for coming on this Monday morning. I can't believe we're halfway through February already. And we look forward to talking to you again real soon.
7: All right. Thanks for having me, guys.
8: Thank you. Love it, Bill. Thank you.
9: And let's now go to Governor George Pataki, another great governor that we have in New York State. Besides Michael's father, Governor Hugh Carey. And Governor Pataki, what's on your mind today?
10: Well, I'll tell you, I was just listening to your conversation and that Munich security conference is on my mind, and in particular, Marco Rubio's speech. It was an absolutely brilliant.
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2: 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It's the first one of the first things I check every morning. Some of the very best investigative journalism being done today. And I want to talk a little bit more about Corey Mills, because I have a fear that if he is allowed to be the Republican nominee, if he is not expelled from the House, that we will lose this seat. Now, this is very different than the case of Congressman Adam Clayton Powell Jr. Adam Clayton Powell Jr., the legendary civil rights leader and congressman from Harlem, he was expelled from the House. He then subsequently ran in the Democrat primary and won that primary, daring the House to expel him a second time, which they did not do. He was later undermined by his protege, Charlie Rangel. That's another story. But I want to go through this activity. Who exactly is Lindsey Langston and what went down with her, Troy?
3: Lindsey Langston is the woman that successfully obtained a restraining order against Corey Mills, the same restraining order that Corey Mills lied to President Trump about in order to receive

0: who you can only really describe as being completely out of control, who according according to these court documents that we've reviewed and published on Slingshot News, he became obsessed with Langston, threatening her physically and emotionally. Langston claimed in the documents that she used to obtain the restraining order that he threatened her with physical violence, attempted to blackmail her by threatening to release nude images and photos that he had taken of her throughout the relationship. Langston went as far as to describe herself as being in imminent danger from Mills, who allegedly threatened to harm anybody that she may have a romantic relationship with in the future. And communications submitted within the restraining order, which is also we have also obtained and published at Slingshot News, revealed that Mills has threatened threatened these people by saying he will tell he told her future lovers to strap up, cowboy. This is the kind of stuff that a congressman is sending to women in these veiled threats. We have the text here. We can read it word for word. You want to date or be with someone else, be my guest, but they need to know well in advance that if we cross paths, I don't care this week, this month, or this decade, they better damn well know it's coming every time. And, you know, this is just, I mean, this is a congressman sitting there issuing these kind of texts, Roger. And the key here is that the evidence submitted to obtain the restraining order, a judge looked at it and said, yes, Corey Mills is a dangerous person. This is somebody who should not have contact with this woman. And he granted the restraining order. I think people need to ask themselves, if this is the behavior of a congressman that's going to not only behave this way, but then go to the president and lie about it, how can he have a place in the Republican Party, especially when we face possibly turning the House over to the Democrats, endless impeachments, endless bills to try to stop President Trump's agenda to protect the American people. This is textbook psychopathy by Corey Mills, and it's all documented.
1: You know, the real question here is whose responsibility is to read the handwriting on the wall here? I was privy to a conversation between President Trump and Speaker Mike Johnson, who I actually have a very hard regard for. Mike Johnson has an extraordinarily difficult job. The Republican caucus in the House, where he only has a 3-vote margin, is extremely diverse. There are those calcified Republican members who don't want to do anything whatsoever. Faced with absolute stone-cold proof of bribery, tens of millions of dollars of bribery that Hunter and Joe Biden and members of his family took, they don't want to do anything whatsoever. They just want to get reelected. And then you have the firebrands like Tim Burchett and Anna Paulina Luna and others who didn't go to Washington to be somebody. They went to Washington to do something, which is to say, save this country. And of course, Mike Johnson has to get 51 votes for everything he does. Anyway, we'll be right back to talk about all of this. Don't go away. Listen to the Stone Zone. And we got more hot politics.
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2: Thanks for tuning in, everybody. The great Val Kilmer. Kilmer plays Jim Morrison. And when I say it's the best portrayal of any artist in cinematic history, I don't even think it's close. I think Joaquin Phoenix as Johnny Cash was very good. And this Michael Jackson film, which I have not seen yet, I heard that's very good as well. But I can't comment on that since I haven't seen it. And then obviously the other one I'm thinking of is Queen and Freddie Mercury. But he's a good actor and he was excellent as Mercury, but not like Val Kilmer is Jim Morrison. He's more Jim Morrison than Jim Morrison was. I mean, it's just, and he looks just like him, too. I mean, just perfect casting. I believe that was 1991 that came out. Meg Ryan in that movie as well. And I don't think Kilmer was nominated for anything or didn't win anything major, which is just, again, the Oscars sometimes gets it very right and sometimes very, very wrong. And that is what happened with Val Kilmer as Jim Morrison. Anyway, enough about the Doors. Let's move on to Hakeem Jeffries. It's unbelievable that this guy said, again, he's the leader of Democrats in the House of Representatives. All right, so he's not just some no-name congressman from somewhere. He probably will be Speaker of the House after the midterm elections. I think Democrats will take it back. I don't think it's going to be a blue wave, but they only need to win, like, you know, flip four seats. Not hard. History says they should be able to do it. But anyway, Hakeem Jeffries. Last week, he said that Democrats have to engage in maximum warfare against Trump and his administration. Maximum warfare. Intentional, using those sort of words, right? When asked about this, Hakeem Jeffries, by a reporter saying, hey, don't you think it's time to tone things down? Do you regret the things that you said specifically around maximum warfare? And nope, Hakeem just went right through that red light and he's embracing it with a bear hug.
3: As it relates to anything that has been said, certainly as it relates to the comment related to maximum warfare everywhere, all the time, in connection with the redistricting battle that Republicans launched. I stand by it. You can continue to criticize me for it. I don't give a damn about your criticism.
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7: And we're back. 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I check it out first thing in the morning and read things you can't find anyplace else. I want to ask you about this, Troy. Yesterday, the U.S. Department of Justice under President Donald Trump indicted a gentleman named David M. Morenz, 78, a former senior scientific advisor to mass murderer Dr. Anthony Fauci. He was worked for Fauci at the National Institute of Allergy and Infectious Diseases. On Tuesday, April 28th, he was arrested. He faces federal charges, including conspiracy against the United States and destruction of concealment of records. Now, prosecutors allege that Morenz conspired with two others, identified in the media reports as Dr. Peter Daszak and Dr. Gerald Koish, to avoid Freedom of Information Act requests by using his personal Gmail account instead of his official NIH email. The communications were allegedly sought to conceal involved the virus's origins, risky research grants tied to the Wuhan Institute of Virology and efforts to shape the public narrative. So my question for you, Troy, is where is this going? Are we about to see the indictment at long last of Dr. Anthony Fauci himself?
8: Well, Roger, when you look at the conduct of Anthony Fauci during the pandemic, I think it's pretty unmistakably criminal. And when you look at the actions that he took as, you know, somebody who was lying to the public on a daily basis in the media, and Fauci was the king of this. He would hold a press conference with officials and he would say one thing, and then he would go on a news channel and say something completely different. That's because he understood that he had free rein in the media, using the media lemmings to lie to the American people and to push this agenda. And the American people have to ask why. We need to know exactly who benefited from this. And that's why I think we need a full investigation into the financial ties here. How much money did Anthony Fauci personally make off of the COVID-19 vaccines that he mandated people to get? And not only that, Roger, but how much was wasted by government officials ordering millions and hundreds of millions of vials of vaccine that they knew they weren't going to use? Where was the money going? How did the money exchange hands? We need a complete investigation into this, and I think this signals that this Department of Justice, this FBI under Kash Patel, while there may be criticism out there, I think that these investigations, these things take time. And as we see more indictments come, James Comey, I think everybody looked at that and said, here's a leaker. Here's a guy who has admitted to committing federal crimes while serving in one of the most powerful positions in Washington, D.C., maybe even the world. And he's gone unaccountable. He called for President Trump to be killed on his Instagram account. And for that, he's been indicted, thank God. And for this individual's crimes, as far as concealing federal records, how many people died because of Anthony Fauci? How many people died because of David Morenz? And how long can we as the American people allow these people to rule over us without accountability? I think Kash Patel and the DOJ is starting to act and move in the right direction. And I think a lot of people in the Trump MAGA movement are going to look at that and say, accountability at last. I hope it only continues.
7: I think you're true. I mean, at a minimum, there is clearly an indictment for lying under oath to Congress. We've all seen that sharp exchange between Senator Rand Paul, who is himself a physician and ophthalmologist, and Anthony Fauci, where Fauci flatly denies that there is taxpayer funding of the gain-of-function efforts at the Wuhan line. That is a contemptible, easily prosecutable lie. It's a material lie. I made mistakes in my testimony to Congress, but they weren't material in that they had no underlying crime. They could never establish a motive for my lying. On the other hand, don't ever think you're going to get a fair trial in the District of Columbia, particularly in front of the judge that sat on my trial. I think that Fauci should be charged with crimes against humanity. I think that the effort there would stick. I would really like to see this. I'm hoping this indictment is just the beginning. As you know, hiring an underling and then squeezing them for information is a classic law enforcement trick. And it very often works.
8: Absolutely. And when you look at the scope of the crime that was committed against this country during the COVID-19 pandemic, the thousands of people who saw their relatives die in nursing homes and weren't even able to go to stand by their side during their final minutes, people that were, up in New York where we're broadcasting from, right now, Roger, Andrew Cuomo and the unbelievable amount of deaths that occurred in the nursing homes there. My home state of Maryland, where Rhino Republican Larry Hogan, who harbored a pedophile in his home, he oversaw the death of tens of thousands of people in nursing homes. These were crimes against humanity, and there has to be accountability for them. And just like this, Roger, you know this better than anybody. The people who attacked you, they had no reservations. They had no respect for the rule of law. They had no decency. They had no adherence to the Constitution or the laws of this country. So unless we hold them accountable, we can only expect more of the same.
7: No, I do not disagree. Let me switch subjects on you, if I may. I want to talk about the fate of Tina Peters. The American Republic has produced its share of Shakespearean tragedies, but few unfold the quiet, grinding cruelty of a life dismantled in a single dramatic stroke and in the slow, methodical machinery of the state. The story of Tina Peters, who was the Mesa County Board of Elections member, whose crime seems to be that she made copies of the evidence that the Colorado state elections were stolen. That seems to be her crime. She is in ill health. She is in a maximum security prison along with murderers and worse. My understanding is that her cancer has returned. She's not given an adequate blanket. She's freezing to death. I don't really understand here how the governor of Colorado could have no compassion for this woman. And what I really don't understand is why Attorney General Todd Blanche does not just declare her as a witness in an ongoing federal investigation, which is being conducted by Tulsi Gabbard, and go in and get her. Send in a platoon of federal marshals or whatever it takes and remove her. I really don't think that the Colorado State Police want to have a firefight with federal officials. Perfectly legal for them to remove her from prison, where I'm afraid she's going to die. It just boggles my mind. The president has symbolically pardoned Tina Peters, but he can't pardon somebody for a state crime. It's not legal, and it has not won her release. Your take on this entire situation?
8: Well, Roger, I'm sure you remember where you were when President Trump was brought down to Georgia and they put his mugshot out for all the world to see. And that, to me, represented a pivotal moment for this country. It represented a moment in which the American people are going to have to face this giant of corruption in the justice system. What the justice system was telling us when they horribly charged President Trump of all these horrible fake crimes, you know, when they did this, Roger, they were telling us, the American people, that they don't care about justice. They don't care if you're the president of the United States. They don't care who you are, what you've done. If they want to come after you, they will. And this is a huge part of why we need to reform this system while we have the chance here with President Donald Trump, because this system, as he found out himself, doesn't care if you're guilty or innocent. As Tina Peters is finding out right now, it doesn't care if you're guilty or innocent. It's going to punish you to the fullest extent of the law, especially if you stand for America, especially if you stand against this corruption that's gone, you know, across the justice system. I feel like it's impossible almost to get a fair trial in this country nowadays, especially if you're on the political right. It's a problem that I don't think has been addressed to the extent that it needs to. Obviously, there's things, you know, working, and there's people that are doing their jobs, and they're doing great, but there's a larger overhaul, I think, that needs to happen as far as the criminal justice system to stop these rogue prosecutors, to stop these people that take the law into their own hands and pervert justice in attacking those who stand for our country. You can look at Tina Peters, President Donald Trump, you yourself, Roger. So many people within the MAGA movement that have been persecuted and destroyed and financially raked over the coals for what? Because they stood for the country. And until we fix that, until we have a country where Tina Peters isn't punished for standing up for a nation, then we don't really have justice. And it's something we have to work towards.
7: A very disturbing story I saw yesterday. President Trump was asked about Florida Governor Ron DeSantis, and he talked about how much he liked him and how he was considering putting him in the administration. Let's be absolutely clear. Ron DeSantis is a backstabbing weasel who owes his entire governorship to Donald Trump, but repaid him by running against him. Ron DeSantis was an undistinguished congressman with a bad haircut and an even worse suit when he decided to run for governor. The entire Republican establishment here in Florida, where we both live, had endorsed the agriculture commissioner, Adam Putnam. Every state senator, every state representative, the Speaker of the House, the Senate president, both powerful men, every Republican county chairman in the state, every Republican member of the House delegation, other than Matt Gaetz. What Donald Trump didn't know is that Ron DeSantis was elected to Congress in 2014. In 2016, he refused to endorse Donald Trump for president when he was the nominee, the Republican nominee. I have a tape of him saying, just because Trump and I are both on the Republican ticket does not mean that I support Trump for president. He actually was under the delusion that Trump would drag the ticket down his district. In the end, Donald Trump won his district bigger than he won re-election. But what's more troubling to me is not just the treachery of running against Donald Trump, but Ron DeSantis was informed by the FBI regarding the Mar-a-Lago raid in advance, but he did not warn Donald Trump, nor did he have his lawyers warn Trump's lawyers. That is a man who is a snake in the grass. The polls went in the beginning were DeSantis 8, Putnam 53, with Trump's endorsement, which was really arranged by Congressman Matt Gaetz. DeSantis' campaign took off like a rocket, and his coffers went from being empty to being full. But he is such a horrific candidate. He is, I think, on the spectrum. Never looks you in the eye, never says thank you, wears earbuds so he can pretend he's listening to music. He doesn't have to engage people. This guy owed his entire political history to Donald Trump, and he betrayed him. It is Machiavelli who said, take in one who has betrayed you, and the only thing you can be sure of is that their second attempt to kill you will be more skillful than the first. I pray that he does not make this mistake. By the way, Ron and Casey DeSantis most recently got caught taking $10 million in Medicare funds that were earmarked for the poor, the elderly, and the handicapped, and diverting that money to a dark money political fund that they could use against the statewide referendum in which voters overwhelmingly voted to legalize marijuana. That is a federal crime. Troy, let me ask you a question. If you rob a bank and you get caught and you return the money that you rob, do they still prosecute you for robbing the bank? Because that's exactly what happened here. Ron and Casey DeSantis and their attorney general, James Uthmeyer, got caught stealing $10 million. When they got caught, they returned the money, and now they've gotten a clean bill of health from the U.S. Justice Department. Outrageous.
8: Absolutely, Roger. And when we take a deeper look into that deal, which was a $67 million overall settlement with Centene, a Medicaid provider, down in here in Florida, $57 million of the settlement went back to the taxpayers. So they literally just skimmed $10 million off the top, and they pushed it towards Casey DeSantis' nonprofit. Now, the fact that they returned the money, I think, as well as you, has no bearing on the legality of this. This is criminal. Not only that, Roger, but if you're talking about Ron DeSantis for a federal appointment, let's just play imagination for a second. And let's look at the people that Ron DeSantis has appointed in the state of Florida. We don't have to look far. We can look at Broward County Sheriff Gregory Tony, who was actually appointed after he killed somebody. This is somebody who shot and killed a man, has been convicted of drug crimes and all kinds of different things. He's appointed by Ron DeSantis. So if Ron DeSantis was somehow able to obtain a federal position, you can only imagine the criminals that he would appoint, the corruption that he would allow. It's a laughable statement. I think anybody that examines his record honestly in Florida can say that this is an establishment Republican who has hated President Donald Trump since the very beginning.
7: All right, we're going to have to take a break here. We'll be right back with Troy Smith from the Slingshot.News. Don't go away.
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10: 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A simple, are you okay? 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
11: Mayor Eric Adams, this is a guy who's looking back and saying, look, I'm leaving with a low crime rate in New York. I cleaned up the homeless encampments. Did a lot with charter schools. There's a lot of things that he certainly can be proud of. And I asked him, what do you think about some of these comments by Zoran Mondani, where he essentially is saying that he'd be willing to get arrested to block ICE, and also that he would not rule out arresting ICE and saying he will not allow NYPD to cooperate with ICE. He doesn't want ICE in the community. He doesn't want the National Guard in the subways for sure. There are a lot of big questions tonight. So here is Eric Adams.
12: I've said this over and over again, and we need to fully understand this. ICE is not a criminal organization, and we need to stop treating them like that. They are a law enforcement entity that's sworn to serve and protect like others. These are men and women who made the determination to do the job that the Constitution calls them to do. These were sworn men and women who were sworn to serve and protect the city and the country based on their constitutional obligations.
11: What a contrast from Zoran Mondani.
13: I'm proud to inform people of their rights, and I can't think of a more American thing to do than to speak about the protections that we all have under the law.
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11: 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And if I need to arrest ICE, that's okay.
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1: A man who's gone through hell, but he's kept going, and he's smart, and he's strong, and people love him. 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
0: Now, here's Roger Stone.
2: It is, as you point out, it is always the wife. In this case, I think Ron DeSantis, who's an introvert at a minimum, let's put it mildly, I think he might have waited his term. If he wanted a career in politics, I don't understand why he didn't just take the Senate nomination that would have been available to him. Because when Ron DeSantis stepped down to become a state, that created a vacancy in the U.S. Senate. The governor could have appointed a caretaker to fill out the balance of that term, which was less than a year, and then sought the seat himself and probably would have been elected. But he wants to have it handed to him, so he appointed the Attorney General Ashley Moody, who I think is a kind of a non-entity, and then he appointed his own chief, James Uthmeyer, who became Attorney General. Now, it is Uthmeyer who is the guy who actually physically removed the $10 million earmarked for the poor, the elderly, and the handicapped, and moved it over to a dark money committee run by Ron and Casey DeSantis to oppose medicinal marijuana, or actually a broader interpretation of medicinal marijuana that was on the ballot here, and passed overwhelmingly. But to me, that is a federal crime. Uthmeyer somehow wangled an endorsement from President Donald Trump for re-election as Attorney General. Somehow he has hypnotized the president, is that he, Uthmeyer, who's a slippery character to say the least, is responsible for the 20 acres of land in Miami that will be dedicated for the Trump Presidential Museum. So the Trump Luxury Hotel and Presidential Museum, which is what it will really be cost at the rate they're going, I'm hoping that will become an outpost, like an annex, and ultimately the real museum will be built in West Palm Beach, which I think makes a lot more sense. Troy, what do you think?
3: Well, you know, Roger, I think you're exactly right. I think that there is a play to make Miami the new New York City. They want to make Miami the hub on the East Coast, the people down here. And it wouldn't shock me to find that that these people were pushing this in Florida for nefarious reasons. I think that you're exactly right. I mean, when you look at where President Trump has his ties, New York City would obviously be, I think, optimal, especially considering that, you know, it would serve almost as a beacon to the people of New York City that even if you face tremendous odds, even if you are attacked and maligned the way that President Trump has been throughout his political career, that if you stand for the people that you claim to stand for, you stand for the ideals you claim to stand for, and you continue to fight for the cause that you believe in, that you can ultimately triumph. I think there's nothing more American than that.
2: All right, I'm afraid we have to leave it there. I want to thank our guest, Troy Smith of Slingshot.news, and thank you for joining us today on the Roger Stone Show right here in the Stone Zone. Until next time, God bless you and Godspeed.

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2: 77 WABC News first at 59 past the hour. It is 55 degrees and windy outside on this Sunday, May 3rd. Good afternoon. I'm Liz Redbolly. Acting Attorney General Todd Blanche says the indictment into James Comey is not just about the former FBI director's postings on social media. Blanche made the comment during an appearance on NBC's Meet the Press.
3: This is not just about a single Instagram post. This is about a body of evidence that the grand jury collected over the series of about 11 months.
2: It comes after Comey posted a photo last year of seashells on a beach arranged to form the numbers 8647. The president took aim at the former FBI director over that post, telling reporters 86 is a term used by mob bosses when they order an associate to kill someone. Comey surrendered after he was charged federally for threatening Trump's life. An update on the Middle East. Iran says it has received a response from the U.S. on its latest proposal. Iranian state media reporting that the U.S. had conveyed its response via Pakistan and that Tehran was reviewing it. It comes after Trump said in a post on Truth Social on Saturday morning he would be reviewing the plan, but said he could not imagine it would be acceptable because they have not paid a big enough price for what they have done to humanity. Iran's 14-point plan called for lifting the naval blockade of Iranian ports along other provisions. President Trump is indicating the U.S. may order more troop movements after pulling 5,000 soldiers out of Germany. Jim Forbes with more.
4: President Trump was asked by reporters Saturday why the Pentagon is planning the withdrawal.
5: We're going to cut way down, and we're cutting a lot further than 5,000.
4: Pentagon officials say the pullout from Germany comes after President Trump was angered by the German chancellor criticizing the war with Iran. The chancellor recently told a group of high school students, quote, "The Americans obviously have no strategy." He also compared the war to previous conflicts in Afghanistan and Iraq. I'm Jim Forbes.
2: U.S. forces are searching for two missing service members in Morocco. The U.S. Africa Command says they were reported missing in southwestern Morocco on Saturday while taking part in a joint military exercise involving NATO allies and other African partner nations. According to a statement from AFRICOM, the incident remains under investigation and the Army's focus is on those involved and their families. Transportation Secretary Sean Duffy is pointing fingers towards the Biden White House after the shutdown of Spirit Airlines.
6: Spirit tried to merge with JetBlue. The Joe Biden Pete Buttigieg administration and DOJ tanked that deal. Immediately after that, they filed for bankruptcy. They were having financial problems. They filed for bankruptcy again last year. They were bleeding money.
2: On ABC's This Week, Duffy added that he's proud of other airlines stepping in to help Spirit customers who need to rebook travel. He also said Spirit employees now have special access to apply for jobs with other American airlines. Now your forecast from the 77 WABC Weather Desk. Warning of a high risk of fire spread in the lower Hudson Valley, the boroughs, and out on Long Island due to low humidity and high winds. The annual statewide burn ban remains in effect through May 14th. Tonight and overnight, it's going to be clear skies with a low of 50 degrees. I'm Liz Radabali. The news never stops at WABCRadio.com.
1: 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Governor Andrew Cuomo is taking the pulse of the people, taking your calls. 800-848-9222. 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
7: Good evening. Andrew Cuomo here. Pleasure to be back with you. We have a lot going on, as usual nowadays. A common theme to many of the issues that are going on is division, is tension, is anxiety. We have it here in New York City. We have it internationally. We have the war with Iran, stalemate, back and forth. We'll talk about it. We have to We have Dr. Nazi Monyan with us this hour, who's going to talk about it from a different perspective. The doctor is an expert in the Middle East. She's also Iranian. Her family fled in 1979, so we'll get her perspective on what's going on. There's racial tension after the Supreme Court decision on the Louisiana redistricting case, and we'll have Marc Morial, who's president of the Urban League, to talk about that issue. There's anti-capitalism that's going on. That movement seems to be gaining strength. May Day, May 1st, you had thousands of people in New York City advocating communism. Forget socialism. We're past socialism. Communism. Taking the money from the rich and forming a communist society. You have the anti-police movement that is continuing to grow, and you have anti-Semitism. And I want to spend a moment on that first, because on a personal level, it is wholly disturbing to me in a fundamental sense. I would never have believed if you told me that we could get to this situation in the city of New York. Now, anti-Semitism is an international problem all across the country. Yes. But in New York City, we're going to have acts of harassment, violence against Jewish people in New York City. The Jewish community was the first ethnic community to come to New York. Jewish community came in the 1640s, 1650s. To New Amsterdam, Peter Stuyvesant, who, by the way, didn't want the Jews coming to New York City, but they had the Dutch Indian Trading Company intervene. But 1640, 1650s, this is 200 years before you had the other ethnic groups, European groups coming, the Italians, the Irish, etc. And yes, they were traders and they were merchants and they were financiers. And New York City became the financial capital of the world. The Jewish community is so integral to New York City that how we could now have an anger and violence where you have Jewish families living in fear in New York City. And this issue, my friends, is not new. This dialogue started in the mayoral campaign last year. I was part of it, and I was criticizing Zohran for being sympathetic to anti-Semitism, for associating with pro-Hamas people. And look, let's draw a distinction. You can have a difference of opinion on the Palestine versus Israel issue. You can be pro-Palestinian, but that doesn't make you or justify you being anti-Semitic. There are countries all around the world that are against American policies, especially now. You don't see the other countries harassing Americans, attacking Americans because of American policy. You want to oppose Israel's policy, fine. But that doesn't justify anti-Semitism against Jewish New Yorkers. Now, there's a recent poll out. 70% of the Jewish community is dissatisfied with this mayor. Well, maybe it's because he doesn't know how to fill the potholes and really he has no executive experience and really none of the things he said he was going to do came true. There are no free buses. There is no free rent. It was all garbage, and he has no vision for the city. Maybe it's that, but I don't think that's what it is. I think the 70% who are negative towards the mayor feel this anti-Semitism and feel the lack of response because the silence has been deafening, and not just from our elected leaders. And I'm tired of every time there's an incident, you have an elected leader say, oh, we're sorry, thoughts and prayers. This is unacceptable. No, not just after an incident. Show leadership, change policy, enforce the law, make sure it doesn't happen again. So now here's a specific. City Council passes a bill The bill says that you cannot disrupt students within a certain zone of an educational institution. And the police will set the zone. So let's call it 50 feet from the entrance to a school. Protesters cannot disrupt students who are going into the school. Now, this is not the most ambitious, creative, sweeping bill. This is not really society saying we've had enough. This is not really enhancing the hate crime laws like I did, saying it's against the law and we will arrest you for violating the law. But it was something. It was something. Small, but something. The mayor vetoes the bill. That fairly insignificant bill. Why does the mayor veto it? He says, well, the bill says educational institutions. I'm afraid that may be overbroad, that educational institutions may include museums or other institutions. So it's overbroad. And I think it violates free speech. Okay? Now, it doesn't violate free speech because you can still be a protester. You can still speak. You just can't disrupt. You can't harass. You can't intimidate, which, by the way, happens to be illegal anyway. And all the bill is saying is you can harass, intimidate the student all the way to school until the student gets 50 feet from the school, and then you have to stop. And the mayor vetoed that bill. The city council should override the mayor's veto. Stand up. Stand up. Stand up for the Jewish community. Stand up for New Yorkers. Because if you can discriminate against Jewish New Yorkers, you can discriminate against Italian New Yorkers and Irish New Yorkers and Muslim New Yorkers. If you start to go down that road, that ugly path, and we've seen it with the black community, we've seen it with the Asian community, we've seen it over and over and over again. Override the mayor's veto. Say, placate him. Oh, you are afraid that it's overbroad? Then we'll make sure it's clear that it's limited to educational institutions, which is his only substantive complaint. You're afraid that we're giving the police too much power to let them set the buffer? Well, then we'll make sure that it's only no more than 100 feet. Because that's the mayor's real problems. He doesn't believe in the police. He's trying to limit police power. He wanted to disband the police group that did the protest safety, right? That did security around a protest. He resents that police power. That's why he didn't want the police to be able to set a buffer. And this pro-Palestinian movement that has morphed into an anti-Semitic movement, in my opinion, he is part of that pro-Palestinian movement. Makes no bones about it. And they want to be able to express their pro-Palestinian position. But then why do you have to harass students to be pro-Palestinian? Why do you have to disrupt students to be pro-Palestinian? Be pro-Palestinian. Just don't be anti-Semitic. Now, I am disappointed in many New York groups, many New Yorkers, many New York leaders for not standing up. Why? Well, because now it's very popular to be pro-Palestinian. Many people are unhappy with Israel. I get it. I get the politics of it. I ran a mayoral campaign standing up for Israel, and I paid the price for it. It doesn't justify anti-Semitism. And it's the responsibility of every citizen, every New Yorker, one of the most diverse places on the globe, to stand up and speak up. We're going to take a break. When we come back, Mr. Scott Richmond from the ADL, God bless the ADL. It's been one of the few small handful of groups that has stood up effectively. Don't go away.
1: 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Governor Andrew Cuomo taking the pulse of the people on WABC. If you missed Katz and Cosby, here's what you missed.
8: Yes?
9: We have, I'm giving him new cards. 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
11: You want my card, Sean? 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
10: It's great to be here. 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I'm a centrist at heart, and I descend from the great Governor Kerry, about whom there was a book, The Man Who Saved New York, which is about the fiscal crisis. 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So both great mayors, both great people for the city.
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1: 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Governor Andrew Cuomo taking the pulse of the people. 800-848-9222. 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
7: Welcome back. We're with Mr. Scott Richmond from the ADL, Anti-Defamation League, which, as I said, was a group that has really been standing up and speaking truth and standing up for this, what is a popular movement nowadays politically, especially among the Democratic Party, I might say, which is a pro-Palestinian, anti-Israel effort, which I believe morphed into an anti-Semitism effort. But Mr. Richmond has heard, knows about this school bill very well. He knows where I stand. Welcome, Scott. Tell us, what's your position on this situation?
13: First of all, thank you so much for having me. What I will tell you is that it's very surprising that the mayor vetoed this bill, to be honest, because it's even worse than the situation that you portrayed. This bill is about holding the New York Police Department accountable. That's all it is. It's an accountability bill. It's asking the New York Police Department for a plan for how they are going to create some sort of buffer zone around educational institutions within 45 days. And that's presented to the mayor. It's presented to the city council. And if they approve of it somehow, there's a final plan presented in 90 days. It's an accountability bill. It is not the way people have been presenting. It's not a traditional buffer zone bill. And I think that the way it's been presented is really skewed. And I think it's very surprising that Mayor Mamdani has decided to pull back on something that's simply holding the NYPD accountable. They have discretion right now to do whatever they want, and this would have been a check on that discretion.
7: Well, I think the mayor doesn't want to acknowledge any power by the NYPD. Look, he has unabashedly been anti-police. He was a vocal advocate for defund the police.
13: True.
7: Mayor Adams and I both proposed 5,000 additional police officers because there are very high rate of attrition, 5,000 police officers. He rolled that back, one of the first things he did. He wanted to do away with the SRG group, the Strategic Response Group. So, yes, I no doubt one of his problems with the bill is it acknowledges authority of the NYPD.
13: Okay.
7: And
13: but he's left. He's left the NYPD with more discretion than they had before, they have more discretion than they would have had under this bill. is what I mean to say. And that I think is something that doesn't seem in keeping with who he is and what he's espoused. So it's very odd that he did, but he's sort of equating this with buffer zone bills in general. This doesn't look like Governor Hochul's buffer zone bill. It doesn't look like the federal bill proposed by Tom Suozzi, because those are more traditional buffer zone bills. And he's hearing from people about that, but this is not what this bill is.
7: Well, this would, from his point of view, it would acknowledge authority of the NYPD.
13: Okay.
7: And that's a showstopper. And free speech. It's not free speech. The pro-Palestinian groups want to be free to make their case anywhere, anytime, and want no limits.
13: Yeah, look, if they're not going to engage in harassment, then that's fine. They can say whatever they want to say, but they can't do it in a way. People are not free to harass other people. People are not free to stop others from entering educational institutions. They're not free to stop others from entering houses of worship. That's what these buffer zone bills are about. People have the right to speak, but they also have the right to assemble. They have the freedom of religion. You know, these are competing First Amendment interests. And in this particular case, you have to sort out those different interests.
7: Yeah, but Scott, that's why I say the bill isn't even much of a bill. This is not a bold step forward.
13: Not a bold step at all. Not a, these are obvious interests.
7: Here's our new idea. You can't harass people. You can't intimidate people. Yeah, harassment is already illegal.
13: Right.
7: You know?
13: NYPD can already stop you from harassing. It's also illegal to block entrances, not just to educational institutions, not just to houses of worship, but a restaurant. You can't block entrances to buildings like that. And, you know, police can come and stop you from doing that.
7: 100%. And that's why this entire situation is disappointing to me, because really, the city council's response should have been louder and more powerful. You know, we had anti-Asian discrimination during the COVID virus. It was the China virus. We had anti-Asian activity, anti-Black incidents. And I responded forcefully always. We had anti-Semitic incidents. We had a hate crimes law. I increased the penalties. Do something. Here the city council comes up with this half a measure. Don't harass and interfere, which you can't do anyway, P.S. And the police can set up a buffer zone, which theoretically the police can do anyway. And he vetoes that bill. That's why they have to override it, Scott.
13: Right. That's what I think. And truthfully, look, Speaker Menin proposed this. She tried to propose something that she could get done. And of course, she can get it done because it won by a majority. He's not only going up against Speaker Menin, he's going up against the will of the city council. It won not by one or two votes. It was 30-19. And, you know, I'm hopeful that some city council members will override. You don't need all of them, just a few, in order to override that veto. I will just add something else. This is common sense legislation for ADL, whether it's at the city level, the federal level, the state level. You know, we did a survey for UJ Federation of New York a few months ago. We surveyed registered voters across New York on buffer zone bills. And what did it say? It said that more than 70% of New Yorkers see this as something that they are in favor of. And it didn't matter if they were Democrat. It didn't matter if they were Republican. It didn't matter if they were Jewish, Muslim, Christian. All of those were over 70%, a supermajority. That's the data. This is common sense legislation, and he's going up against that will as well.
7: It is common sense. But I have to tell you, Scott, this whole conversation is depressing to me. Buffer zone bills? Look at the admission we're making as a society when we get to the point where we're talking about buffer zone bills.
13: Right. That's all we can do.
7: Yes. You can go harass, go discriminate, go yell, go curse.
13: But do it from a little bit of a distance.
7: Yeah. But do it from, you can't do it 50 feet from a school.
13: Right.
7: I mean, that's where we are?
13: Right, right. Yeah.
7: New York City, that's where we are?
13: Yeah.
7: Jewish community in New York City?
13: This isn't just New York City, by the way. There are buffer zone bills that are being passed or proposed around the country. This is unfortunately the moment we're in, the polarized moment that we're in.
7: Yes. But as a lifelong New Yorker, it is worse for me to envision this in New York. Other places in the country, they're not as familiar with the Jewish community. I said earlier, Jewish community has been here since the 1640s, 1650s, 200 years before the Italians, the Irish even understood the concept, the possibility. They're integral to New York, integral to the community, intermarriages. I have two brothers-in-law who were Jewish. That all that history, all that culturalization, and we should then have this feeling where Jewish people are afraid on the street in New York.
13: So I agree with you, but I have to say this legislation is not just about Jewish people. I was talking to a very prominent member of the Muslim community a couple months ago about this bill, and he said we would be in favor of it if it added community centers. Why? Because he was at an event the week before. It was a Muslim event outside a community center, and there were people being harassed outside. Any group can be harassed. This isn't even just about the Jewish community. That's why it's common sense legislation, and that's why it's supported in such a broad way.
7: Yes, it's not about the Jewish community, you're right. And it applies to everyone.
13: Absolutely.
7: And there have been times where different groups have been under fire, the Muslim community after 9/11. There were a lot of incidents.
13: Absolutely.
7: So I mentioned Asian community after COVID.
13: After COVID, yeah.
7: Yes. So it can be any community at any given time, but at this given time, it is the Jewish community. 100%.

0: 10% of hate crimes in the city last year, according to the NYPD. I don't even want to tell you ADL's data, because we look at both hate crimes and hate incidents. It's been record numbers for the past few years.
1: Yeah, and it's only getting worse. This mayor was elected in January. Incidents went up 181% in January this year from January 2025. Why? Because it's been part of his rhetoric, this anti-Israel morphing into anti-Semitism. I urge the city council to override this. I urge people to speak up. The Jewish community, certainly, but all communities. Because when one community is discriminated against, the beauty of New Yorkers is we rally together. Whenever there was an incident, Scott, against any one individual, Asian, anti-Asian incident, I brought everyone together. This is not a Jewish fight. This is a New York fight.
0: Look, we have to give the mayor some credit here. He does call out anti-Semitism. The issue with this mayor, as I see it, and you know, I was quoted in the New York Times about this, the issue is he sees anti-Semitism on the right, like the swastikas that were in the playground in Borough Park, or like the torching of the synagogue in Jackson, Mississippi, and he has no problem calling that out. When it's anti-Semitism on the left, anti-Israelism, anti-Zionism, he equivocates at best, or he doesn't call it out. He doesn't see it in the comprehensive way that the Jewish community does, and that is an issue. We cannot be in a situation that where that becomes normalized, where that smaller definition, the less comprehensive definition of anti-Semitism becomes normalized. That is not the reality for the Jewish people. That is not where the majority of the Jewish people are, and that's the issue that we see right now with this mayor.
1: Yeah. Well, look, I think you're actually being kind to him. He literally did change the definition of anti-Semitism. And I would see it through a different lens. He doesn't deny anti-Semitism when he can't. Here's a swastika. You can't deny it. Shooting in a synagogue. You can't deny it. But you say when the left does it. When it's more subtle, then he denies it. It's this, if you are pro-Palestinian, somehow you are justified in being anti-Semitic against Jewish New Yorkers, Jewish Americans, and that has now happened worldwide. It's a worldwide phenomenon. Thank God, no one treated Americans that way. Why? You don't have foreigners who are upset about American policies under this president and past presidents. You don't see them beating up Americans in Europe. No. It's gone too far. It has to end. Scott, thank you for everything you're doing. Double down. Real New Yorkers get this. And real New Yorkers are with you. And it's time for real New Yorkers to stand up and speak. Thank you, Scott, very much for being with us.
0: Thank you for having me on.
1: We'll take
2: the
1: break.
2: 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Governor Andrew Cuomo taking the pulse of the people on WABC. 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
3: You can go through the list of Democrats going through slavery time and find their remarks about black people. 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He was the guy that brought Jim Crow back to the federal government. He progressive Democrat. And destroyed the lives of so many black people financially and set the government, federal government, which was followed by state governments, into Jim Crow. That was a Democrat. They're all whining about voter ID and Jim Crow now. But I have to tell you something, too. And this is going to sound strange to some of you. 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You know I love politics. I love Robert Byrd. I did. I have never heard a more eloquent speaker in the entire

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1: 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Governor Andrew Cuomo taking the pulse of the people. 800-848-9222. 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
10: Welcome back. Well, talk about tension and division. We were just talking about anti-Semitism. You have real racial tension off a Supreme Court decision this week pertaining to Louisiana, state of Louisiana, and redistricting in Louisiana. But it sets a precedent that is going to affect this entire country. And it really takes, in my opinion, the Voting Rights Act, the intent of the Voting Rights Act, which was passed in 1965, the 15th Amendment, and flips it on its head. The Voting Rights Act was all about empowering the vote of the minority community, black community. It was about saying that right cannot be abridged. And what this decision says is it's a retrenchment of federal responsibility, which started earlier in truth, 2013, the Supreme Court did away with preclearance by the federal government of the redistricting maps. But now it takes it another step and it says, unless you can prove the map was done with discriminatory intent, then there is no violation of federal law. Try to prove discriminatory intent. Very, very high standard rather than effect. It could have a devastating effect all across the country. And to talk about it is a gentleman who knows this issue intimately. He is the former mayor of New Orleans. You have to let him say it because he says it, you know, they say it totally differently in New Orleans than we say it here in New York. But he was mayor of New Orleans, did a fantastic job. I worked with him when he was there as HUD secretary. He was a superstar. He's still a superstar as president of the Urban League. Mayor Mark Morial, from where? From where?
11: New Orleans or New Orleans.
10: New Orleans.
11: You got two choices. You can say New Orleans or you can say New Orleans. But Governor, I'm so glad to be on with you. And I think your characterization and setup of the Calais decision was absolutely perfect. But thank you for having me today to talk about a devastating, horrible, terrible decision by this highly politicized Supreme Court.
10: It is. Well, that's just what it is. You know, the we talk about the consequences of national elections. Well, you elect a president. Yeah, you elect a president who elects a Supreme Court. And this Supreme Court has been one of the most effective at changing policy towards a ultra-conservative point of view. The Voting Rights Act of 1965, this was a seminal moment in this country's history. It was about inclusion. It was about enfranchisement, empowerment. The black community, post-Reconstruction, 14th, 15th Amendment, voting rights because you are a citizen. Basic voting rights because you are a citizen, and the federal government will make sure you have that right, and it's not abridged. No state can abridge it. And this flips it on its head.
11: Flips it on its head completely. And effectively, what it does is it sets off partisan warfare in all 50 states, because what it says is if you're pursuing a partisan objective, then that is an exception, as effectively, to the idea that you would do it for racial means. And so what they do is they set up, if I am simply trying to enhance the number of Republican seats or Democratic seats, then the Voting Rights Act is almost irrelevant. Sam Alito, who wrote this decision, is a dangerous justice. He wrote the decision that overturned Roe v. Wade as well. And what this Supreme Court is doing is not following precedent, reinterpreting the Constitution. And this decision is intellectually dishonest. It engages in all of these gymnastics of logic that somehow today society has changed. And in effect, the Voting Rights Act is no longer needed. Society has changed and racism and racial disparities are a thing of the past. I am so terribly disappointed, upset, and I should say straight up pissed off, Governor, about this decision because it erases the work that people did for over 100 years from the time of the 15th Amendment to the passage of the Voting Rights Act. And from that point forward, the idea of creating full citizenship for African Americans and other historically left out communities is what was considered to be a national objective, not a Democratic objective, not a Republican objective, not a white objective, not a black objective, but a national objective to make democracy complete and full. This is happening in the 250th year of the founding of this country. And we are reversing the progress that made the Constitution and the Declaration of Independence whole and more complete. And it's an intellectually dishonest decision. And what it's going to do at every state, you're now going to have blue states and red states. If Democrats have power, they're going to write a map so that all the districts are Democratic districts. If the Republicans have power, they're going to do the same thing. This country is headed for a schism, a political schism. That is not what apportionment and reapportionment are all about. It was always about fair maps that gave people fair representation. It was about ameliorating the long, long, long, long, long, long history of maps in my home state. Look, it bears saying that in my own home state, my late father, when he was elected to the legislature of Louisiana in 1967, he was the first black person elected to the legislature since the 1800s, when he won his seat in 1967. And he was the only black legislator for literally 3 to 4 years until the preclearance provision of the Voting Rights Act blocked Louisiana from continuing to write districts, which for the most part completely cut out African-American voters who made up one third of the population. Now, this case, the Calais case, when I was in the state legislature in the early 1990s, we wrote a plan that created a second African-American district. That plan was challenged in court then, and it was invalidated. Finally, 20 plus years later, we have an opportunity and create a second seat so that African-Americans would be 2 of 6. I think we have 6 in Louisiana, and everyone could be fairly treated. The remaining 4 were predominantly white and also predominantly Republican leaning in terms of their voting behavior. This is a bad decision for the country. It's going to set off partisan warfare like we've never seen before. It really guts not only the Voting Rights Act, but it guts American democracy. So anyone that cares about American democracy, what it means, what its essence is, should be greatly disturbed by, once again, this Supreme Court immunizing the president, making up law so that the president would be immune from criminal prosecution, overturning Roe v. Wade, doing a whole range of things. This court is a political court. This court is operating like political hacks who are taking messages from politicians, not fulfilling their responsibility to interpret and apply the law in a fair and impartial way.
10: I agree with you 100%, Mark, and you said it very well. Also, your point which I think people have to get. This is not just about Louisiana. It's not just about the black community. What you're forcing states to do, and we see it happening already, they will do redistricting in a way that is hyper-partisan.
11: Yes.
10: There will be no swing districts.
11: No.
10: Right? There'll be hard Democratic districts, hard Republican districts. You will, your word was schism, I believe. There'll be a schism that is formed where you polarize the country, literally.
11: Polarize the nation. We end up in two camps.
10: Yes.
11: And Governor, that is not consistent with what American democracy is all about. I mean, this is such a bad decision. And I think that we're going to have to work and find ways to build around it, to create a different pathway. Because I just think that what we're going to see is something we are not going to like.
10: Yeah. Amen to that. Mayor Morial from,
11: thank you, Governor.
10: From New Orleans, president of the Urban League, which is a fantastic organization doing great work all across the nation. We're blessed to have the Urban League. We're blessed to have you at the head of it.
11: Yeah, I just want to say one last thing. I want to thank you because we have moved into our new headquarters building. And, Governor, without your support, we would have never done it. That building on 125th Street, the new Urban League Empowerment Center, is there because your administration and you backed us from the beginning. And I want to thank you.
10: And I'm proud of it. Congratulations. Thank you. I'll see you up there. We'll take a break. Don't go away.
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1: 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Governor Andrew Cuomo taking the pulse of the people. 800-848-9222. Now, here's Governor Andrew Cuomo.
10: Welcome back. Well, we're covering it all today. Let's talk about Iran. The last week I used the word stalemate. I would stay with the word stalemate. Iran puts forth a 14-point plan, which basically says we'll open up the Strait of Hormuz, but we're not going to talk about any nuclear disarmament or the enriched uranium. Except the whole purpose of the exercise was the enriched uranium. When we started, the Strait of Hormuz was open. And we started this regime change and make sure they couldn't create a nuclear weapon. And now they close, blockade the Strait of Hormuz. They say, we'll reopen the Strait of Hormuz, but no discussions of nuclear weapons or enriched uranium, which means we would go back to ground zero, start all over again. And we've talked about it every week, but with us this week we have Dr. Nazi Moynihan, who was raised in Tehran. And Nazi immigrated with her family to the U.S. At the onset of the 1979 revolution. Nazi holds a Ph.D. in political science, Iran studies, from the University of St. Andrews in Scotland. She's an associate fellow at the Middle East Institute in Washington, D.C. She also completed two master's degrees from Columbia University School of International Public Affairs and Graduate School of Arts and Science. She also worked with the Council on Foreign Relations, all of which to say is Nazi really knows what she's talking about. And she is Iranian, fled in 1979. So I believe her perspective on this is going to be instructive. We've had a lot of Americans talking about the American point of view. I'd like to understand this from the Iranian point of view and how their insight will guide us going forward. Nazi Moynihan, thank you very much for being with us.
16: Thank you, Governor, and good afternoon.
10: So, Nazi, you heard my preview. You know where I stand. There was a little some news today that Iran sent some new signals. The president sent some new signals, but all of it unclear again. What do you think, Nazi? Where are we really, and how do you see this playing out?
16: Oh, that's the most important question of the week, and thanks for asking it. I believe where we are is exactly what President Trump wanted us to be, wanted the American policymakers to be handling, which is optionality. He's got optionalities, three ways, actually. He can attack Iran, which is why we have the three USS carriers, Gerald Ford, Abraham Lincoln, and H.W. Bush, about 12 warships, about 200 aircrafts and 15,000 Marines near or around the Gulf. We have another optionality, which is try to talk this out with the Iranians and drag this through another round of talk, whether in Islamabad or Oman. I think Doha is out of commission for now. And then we can also, besides bombarding the Iranian infrastructure, we can specifically do coercive diplomacy, which is hold the blockade for as long as it takes, because that's where they're hurting, and try to bring about an outcome that's agreeable to the president, which is a fuzzy area at this point. We don't know what we're willing to give and what we're willing to take, and we don't know what the regime is willing to offer, even though right now they're saying they're considering the plan submitted by the U.S.
10: Yeah, I want to stay with this with Iran, with Nazi, but I also want to take your calls, 800-848-9222, 800-848-9222. Nazi, for this, for America to win, I think, for the president to be able to stand up and say, I started a war, I did it without Congress, people questioned me, but we accomplished something. I think he has to say what we accomplished was not regime change. That didn't happen. But we will be sure they can't create a nuclear weapon because we will have international forces who will be on the ground and make sure all the enriched uranium is removed and no uranium is enriched to weapon grade. He would need to say that. From all the rhetoric I've heard, I can't see Iran ever agreeing to that. Can you?
16: That's exactly right, Governor. Whether I think Iran will agree to it or not, history has shown us that their signature doesn't mean anything, that they will sign so that they can survive another day, so that they can rise from the ashes like Phoenix and try to develop this bomb that they have been concealing, covert operations, sometimes missiles operations, sometimes the bomb, the enrichment of uranium. This is not a system of governance that thinks about being part of the international community. Enmity to the U.S., to the Western world, not to the secular Arab world, is part of its raison d'être. We had the Islamic Revolution of 1979 because Ayatollah Khomeini at the time, the founder of the Islamic Revolution, thought of the West as a corrupting and corrupt society that is subjugating the Muslim world. It's important, Governor, to go back to the origins of the Islamic Revolution, because by understanding their philosophy, their indoctrination, we can understand why they're doing what they're doing and why the president is insisting otherwise, because he knows that for the past 47 years, successive American presidents have tried and failed. So he's coming at it from a different angle, telling them, listen, I'm not trusting you, and I don't care whether your economy tanks. You need to show to me that you mean business. And by business, I mean giving up the uranium enrichment, which is exactly, as you said, something they're not willing to do. Now they're saying 15 years, but, you know, 15 years is a long time. And we get distracted. We don't have IAEA allowed in their sphere of operation. So we are giving them time to go back to their bad ways. Do we still want to do that? I don't think so. And you're exactly right. The president can say, we're done with this. This is victory. We have allowed them to come to the table and agree on a set of standards that is internationally monitored. But the reality is that we're still far apart. Our worldviews are apart. Our stances are apart. It's hard to find an overlap at this point.
10: Regime change. Is there any possibility that there's so much pain within Iran that there's an uprising within Iran and that forces a change of leadership? Is that even in the realm of possibility?
16: Yes, it is. And it was in the realm of possibility. And that's how, you know, Iran is a revolutionary country, for better or for worse. We had a revolution in 1905, 1906, which was called the Constitutional Revolution. And that's exactly what happened, as you said. The pain became too much that the Bazaaris took to the streets. They closed their shops, exactly how this movement started. And they refused to abide by the tenets of the Qajar dynasty, which was the ruling dynasty at that time. What they wanted was justice. We didn't have courts of justice. We didn't have a common law. We had a sort of hybrid Sharia law in Iran that didn't service the people of Iran. What they wanted was not bread, was justice. At this point, what they need is bread and security. And the regime is not going to provide for its own people, because that's not what the regime is about. The regime is about Islamism. It's not about nationalism. And when you have those two very powerful forces coming at each other, you know that there is going to be an uprising somewhere. I doubt, Governor, that it's going to be anytime soon. This is a sophisticated, educated, young Gen Z population. They know the world. They know the societies around the world. They speak English with an American accent. If you hold them on the sidewalk and ask them a few questions, which I've done via FaceTime and Zoom and other stuff. But this is a sort of a population that wants a way out. They're waiting for the right time to do that. And the right time is still not here yet, because the president has told them, don't come out, you're going to get shot. Bibi Netanyahu has told them, this is not the time, you know, let us finish what we set out to do. So very hungry for change, very much American loving, very much wanting to be part of the Western orbit, not ready to get maimed, disfigured, and killed yet, again, after the massacres of January 8th and January 9th.
10: Nazi, thank you so much for a really different and invaluable perspective as we work our way through this. So, Dr. Mounian, thank you very, very much. I hope to have you again soon, unless... praise God that we get this done and this peace even sooner. Thank you for being with us, Dr. Mounian. Thank you.
16: Thank you for inviting me.
10: My pleasure. Okay, let's go to the phones. We've talked about a lot of topics. And let's go to Gino in Connecticut, out of stater. How are you, Gino?
17: Gino, bottom line, Andrew, is of six quick points. One, Madami is so anti-Semitic, so anti-Catholicist, He wants Christopher Columbus taken down. Christopher Columbus desired to bring the love of Christ and Christianity to the New World. He wasn't a slave owner. Slavery is going on in the Arabic, Islamic, Muslim countries today. Why doesn't he address that? His wife is a disaster. They're both evil. I hope that they're sterile because I don't want any more of them around.
10: All right.
17: They're so-
10: I got it. I got the point. There's no doubt that Zohran is pro-Palestinian. He made that very clear. There's no doubt that he associates with people who are anti-Semitic. And there's no doubt, in my opinion, that he's not been aggressive enough in fighting. Let's go to Matt in the Bronx.
18: Yes, good afternoon. I was curious, have you heard of a book called The Culture of Critique by Dr. Kevin MacDonald?
10: No, I have not, Matt.
18: Okay, so it goes into, among other things, the origins of anti-Semitism, and it also goes into immigration policy up to 1965. And here's how it pertains to the debate on anti-Semitism, because ironically enough, when you look at the United States, and especially in Europe, the people at the forefront of the attacks, physical attacks on Jews, have not been native Europeans. They haven't been skinheads. They've been young men from the Middle East and North Africa. And here in the United States are people of color overwhelmingly. And ironically, I say ironically, because the Jewish community, both in Europe and the United States, but especially here in America, during the 1960s, prior to the 1960s, they were instrumental in overturning the immigration laws that kept the United States a European majority country. And, you know, it's really ironic that they're now complaining about one of the knock-on effects of a policy they've been advocating for decades, open borders immigration. But one of the blowback effects, negative effects on Jews has been anti-Semitism from foreign-born immigrants to the United States and Europe.
10: Yeah, there is, look, the unfairness of what's going on in terms of anti-Semitism is on so many levels and is infuriating. The Jewish community has always been a progressive community. They've always been a pro-civil rights community for all groups. In the 60s, they were very active with the black community, with Dr. Martin Luther King fighting for civil rights. They've always been the first to speak up against discrimination against any group. My point that I was making when Mr. Richmond from the ADL is here, and I've made on this show before, they deserve better from New York. They deserve better from New York. There is not enough outrage by New Yorkers. And that's what saddens me. We were talking about the city council bill. The city council bill is nominal. You can't harass or discriminate within a certain buffer zone. We're better than that. You can't discriminate against anyone, anywhere, by race, color, creed. We are New Yorkers. We're the most diverse place on the planet, and we love it, and we're stronger for it, and we're better for it, and we embrace it. We're the family of New York. Different races, different colors, different religions. One family. That solidarity made us number one. Never forget it. I'll talk to you next week.

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1: 77 WABC News. It is 55 and partly cloudy skies on this Sunday, May 3rd. Good evening. I'm Liz Radovali. Iran says it has received a response from the U.S. on its latest peace proposal. Iranian state media reported today that the U.S. had conveyed its response via Pakistan and said that Tehran was reviewing it. It comes after Trump said in a Truth Social post yesterday that he would be reviewing the plan, but added he could not imagine it would be acceptable because they have not paid a big enough price for what they've done to humanity. Trump was also asked what he thinks would warrant additional military strikes against Iran.
2: I mean, I can't tell that to a reporter. If they misbehave, if they do something bad, but right now, we'll see. But, you know, it's a possibility that could happen, certainly.
1: Iran's 14-point plan reportedly called for lifting the naval blockade of Iranian ports, among other provisions. U.S. Attorney for the District of Columbia Jeanine Pirro says the accused gunman at the White House Correspondents Association dinner is also responsible for shooting a Secret Service officer. Appearing on CNN's State of the Union, Pirro said Cole Allen had every intention of killing anyone who got in the way of his attempt to shoot the president.
3: This was a premeditated, violent act calculated to take down the president and anyone who was in the line of fire.
1: Court documents show Allen was armed with a shotgun, pistol, and knives when he raced towards the Hilton Ballroom where Trump was seated at the event. Allen is facing federal charges, including attempting to assassinate the president, and he will remain held until his trial. Oregon police are investigating the death of a man who plowed a car packed with explosives into a Portland social club. Lisa Carton with more.
4: Authorities say the unidentified driver died in Saturday's crash, and bomb squads were sent to the scene to defuse the explosives. Portland Police Chief Bob Day.
5: With the best of information we have right now, that this, once again, is an isolated event not related to domestic terrorism.
4: Officials believe the driver was a disgruntled former employee of the Multnomah Athletic Club and that his vehicle was packed with explosive devices, including propane tanks and pipe bombs. I'm Lisa Carton.
1: Transportation Secretary Sean Duffy is pointing fingers towards the Biden White House after the shutdown of Spirit Airlines.
6: Spirit tried to merge with JetBlue. The Joe Biden, Pete Buttigieg administration and DOJ tanked that deal. Immediately after that, they filed for bankruptcy. They were having financial problems. They filed for bankruptcy again last year. They were bleeding money.
1: On ABC's This Week, Duffy added he's proud of other airlines stepping in to help Spirit customers who need help rebooking travel. He also said Spirit employees now have special access to apply for jobs with other American airlines. The discount carrier announced on Saturday at 3 a.m. it was canceling all flights and going out of business after failing to reach a deal for a federal bailout. A 22-year-old man is pleading not guilty to the murder of two women at two different locations out on Long Island. Nassau police say Ronnie Yahir Alvarenga Rivera's motive was anger, but they would not elaborate. Cops say one victim was his 42-year-old co-worker at an Island Park Wendy's. He stabbed her to death as she was taking out the garbage. Police say hours before he fatally stabbed a 32-year-old woman at a building in Valley Stream where they both rented bedrooms. Investigators say the suspect was arrested after telling cops he had stabbed someone that night. Meantime, authorities say Alvarenga Rivera came to the U.S. illegally from El Salvador when he was 12 years old, has no known gang connections. A 48-year-old man is undergoing psychiatric evaluation after being taken into custody yesterday at Newark Airport. Port Authority police received a report just after 6 about an altercation on board a United Airlines flight en route to Newark from the DR. Here was audio from the cockpit.
7: Do you have a nature of emergency?
8: Gentleman just attacked one of the flight attendants and tried to open the forward main cabin door.
7: Oh, my God.
8: He's trying to gain access to the flight deck.
7: All right, we're calling.
9: We're asking for a gate ASAP.
1: FAA officials say airlines have reported nearly 500 incidents involving unruly passengers so far this year. Now your forecast from the 77 WABC Weather Desk. Warning of a high risk of fire spread in the lower Hudson Valley, the boroughs, and out on Long Island due to low humidity and high winds. The annual statewide burn ban remains in effect through May 14th. Tonight and overnight, it's going to be clear skies, low of 50. I'm Liz Radovali for 77 WABC News.
10: If you missed Joe Concha, here is what you missed.
9: James Comey. He's a weird dude. This is somebody who hates President Trump with a visceral fashion. And now to put up a threat like that on social media, legally, I can't speak to whether this will hold water as far as this indictment is concerned. But again, it's just so disturbing that we had somebody running a major intelligence organization who clearly could not think objectively. And then, by the way, if anybody believes that he stumbled upon just these seashells on an empty beach that spelled this out and that he didn't do it, I could say this as an opinion person. I absolutely believe that he's behind that, but that's just me.
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9: You know what I mean? 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
11: 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It's No Excuses with Fernando Mateo.
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14: Hey, here we are. Today we have a very big surprise for our audience. We are here with Antonio Reynoso, who is the current Brooklyn Borough President. And is running for for the U.S. Congress, mm-hmm. The seat that was held by Nydia Velasquez. So we have a lot of very interesting questions and a great discussion that we're going to have with Antonio, who, by the way, is a young man that I admire, his career and where he's come from. Mm-hmm. But let's get right to it.
15: Yeah.
14: Antonio, you grew up in Williamsburg, Los Sures. What have you done personally to escape poverty, given that elected officials don't make a lot of money?
15: Yeah. Look, when I was very young, obviously I was on welfare, food stamps, Section 8, you name it. If there was a government program that existed, I had to take advantage of it just to...
14: My parents did, not me.
15: So my parents took advantage of it just to make sure that their kids were fed. So, you know, we were knee-deep in poverty. My parents... always saw education as the way out. So I did a lot of odd jobs when I was like 13. My father always thought I had to work hard. So from like 13 to the time I went to college was really important. But I would say this, I went to a private Catholic school for high school. And that's when my life changed. I started seeing an education was a very strict and very, how do I say this? It's something that was deeply important to my family to move away from my family's history, which wasn't good. We came from the Dominican Republic and weren't doing good things. My parents wanted to change that for the next generation or me and my cousins. So they decided to send us to LaSalle Academy. That education was the beginning of a change in the trajectory of my life. I went to college thereafter. I was the third person in the family to go to college, to graduate. And from there, I was able, Barack Obama got elected. He inspired me. And I started doing politics and getting into organizing. And I want to be clear, I'm not impoverished anymore. I'm in the middle class now. But my work always started in organizing from education.
14: I hear you. Mm-hmm. Well, you know, I have a question for you because mm-hmm. you and I have very similar backgrounds.
15: Yeah.
14: My parents immigrated here in mm-hmm. 1950 okay. from the Dominican Republic, mm-hmm. Trying to escape, a tyranny,
15: yes.
14: Trying to escape Trujillo, which yeah. was a dictator. Mm-hmm. And they arrived here looking for opportunity. My older brothers and sisters were born here in the mm-hmm. United States. I'm the youngest,
15: okay.
14: but my father insisted on me being born in Dominican Republic.
15: Oh, wow.
14: So while people were coming here to have children, we were going back there to have me, which was the last
15: yeah,
14: one.
15: Yeah.
14: But I grew up with priests and nuns. Mm-hmm. I grew up in Catholic schools.
15: Yeah.
14: And at the age of 12, my parents ran out of money. Yeah. So I had to go to public school. Why I decided to drop out of school. But, you know, okay. we know that the best education you got in Catholic school.
15: Absolutely.
14: And that's really what propelled you, what created the base for who you are today.
15: Yeah.
14: Question, do you believe in socialism?
15: I believe I have like socialist principles in the work that I do. I consider socialism just an opportunity for government to do well by the people that need the most help. That's how I see socialism, is an opportunity to spread love. So there are socialist principles in what I believe. Yes,
14: I think that the United States in itself is a socialist country.
15: It has socialist. I agree that the roots and the foundation of this country are socialist.
14: You know, listen, when the government provides a family with Section 8, with emergency shelter, with a SNAP program, with a WIC program, with OTC benefits, with welfare subsidized health care, public education free. Student loans at a very affordable cost, and SBA programs for those that want to start a small business. So I believe that the United States of America does more than enough to help the poor. But there are those that want to give more. Yeah. Do you believe that giving is really helping people?
15: I think we have to take care of the people that are in most need. And I think that this country does that. I think the issue happens with opportunity. Other countries don't, are not, their foundational principles aren't based on opportunity. America is. America says that if you get here and you work hard, you could become anything you want to become. But if those rules are different for two people, then it's not the country that we say it is. Right. If it makes it so that a black boy from Brooklyn doesn't have the same opportunities as a white kid from Nebraska, then we lost the boat there. And I'll give one example on why I think we should be doing more and where we should be doing more. Right now, Amazon made about $70 billion. I don't know the exact number, but they made a $70 billion worth of profit last year. And a significant amount of their workforce is on welfare, is on Section 8, has food stamps or SNAP benefits. I think that if you make billions of dollars in profit, that the federal government should not be subsidizing your workforce, that you should be paying enough money to your workers so that we don't need to give them these public subsidies. But that's not happening. They're using the system in America to make billions of dollars and not paying it forward. So I'm not asking for people to give more. I'm just saying you need to build equity and be fair in your process. So as an example on why, you know, socialism, I think, is more about, I don't want to get into deeply into socialism because it isn't my...
14: You're not a socialist.
15: In my area of expertise.
14: Right.
15: But that is where I think people are asking for more. So I just want to be clear with you that this idea that everybody has to get everything and that we're just going to build a welfare state and it's not... That's not what I think people are asking for. They're just talking about a fair shot. If you can make $68 billion, the least you could do is give me a middle-class wage so I could... You know, achieve the American dream.
14: Right. You know, in my case, for example, I was adopted by a Jewish family when I was 14. Mm-hmm. When I dropped out of school, they rescued me. They took me off the streets and they said, come and work and learn what we do. Mm-hmm. So I worked in a baby shop store for many years and I learned how to deal with people. But one of the main things that I got out of it was I felt equal to everyone. Mm-hmm. You know, they taught me never to feel inferior, mm-hmm. never to feel less than anyone. Right. He says, you know, just learn what you do, learn your product, be the best at what you do, right. and people will respect you.
15: Yeah.
14: So at 14, I dropped out of school. At 17, I started my own business, mm-hmm. and I got married.
15: Yeah.
14: And by 19, 20, I had a son. And by 21, I was a multimillionaire.
15: Mm-hmm, mm-hmm.
14: Why? Because my mind was focused on succeeding. It wasn't focused. There were jobs that I would get and jobs that I would lose. Those that I lost, I blamed myself for losing.
15: Mm-hmm.
14: Those that I won, I blamed myself for winning, right?
15: Right.
14: So I never had an excuse that, I'm Hispanic, I'm Dominican, I'm an immigrant, I'm a person of color. And the white folk has the advantage on me.
15: Right.
14: In some cases, racism does exist.
15: Mm-hmm.
14: But in my mind, mm-hmm. I totally erased it. I blocked it.
15: Right.
14: I said, I am not going to live my life with an excuse that I did not succeed because I was who right. I was ethnically. Right.
15: Mm-hmm.
14: So I always believe that. And I never accepted anybody giving me anything because that would have destroyed my hunger. It would have taken away my desire to succeed, right? So I never wanted anyone to give me anything but opportunity. So being in the United States basically was my biggest opportunity.
15: Yeah.
14: Being in this country is what people, that's why everyone wants to come here,
15: yeah.
14: because it's the land of opportunity. But I don't see us continuously adding and adding and adding to all of the government programs that currently exist, because then you're going to kill people's desire, you know, people's will or wanting to succeed.
15: Yeah.
14: So do you think, personally, do you think that the United States does what it has to do for the poorest residents of the United States? I mentioned all the programs.
15: Look, there's a lot of programs, and the United States does well to ensure that we have, like, basic rights and that people don't die in their streets. They do that, right? But my thing is, I want to
14: get... In our country, they don't do that, by the way.
15: Well, the thing with the Dominican Republic is what I think a big problem. I think it's moving to a form of capitalism that is very toxic and eventually will destroy the country. Because in the disparity or the polarization between the rich and the poor in the Dominican Republic is drastic. There's a few very rich families that control government, control policy, and the poor are just living to make it 9 to 5 week to week. There's no long-term sustainability. Old people have to stay with family. There's just a lot of cultural differences between America and the United States. But in the Dominican Republic, they never guaranteed anybody opportunity. They never said, you're born in the Dominican Republic. If you work hard, you can. That's the American dream, not the Dominican dream.
14: Correct.
15: So my thing is, I have different standards for the Dominican Republic than I do for America.
14: Right. I think that what you just said is so true, but it doesn't apply to the Dominican Republic. It applies to the world.
15: Yeah.
14: To all of Latin America. You know, there's always that. That bridge, you know, which is far from the rich to the poor. Mm-hmm. In the United States, you have the rich, you have the poor, you have the middle class. Mm-hmm. And, you know, so we have varieties of different wealth positions, right?
15: Yeah.
14: So I believe that, you know, taking or taxing the rich is really not a smart way to do business. But I just want to know what your perspective is, because we have a million people listening to us, and I want to know, I want them to know who Antonio Reynoso is, where he comes from, what his beliefs are, because going into the U.S. Congress is a huge step.
15: It is. And I think, so Fernando, I would say a couple of things. I would love to learn more about your story and how you made it. And I want to say that what I think you are, you're the exception, not the rule. You are a special person, and you've been blessed. It might be luck, it might be work. It doesn't matter how you got there, but you got there. And you're one of a few people that really made it considering your circumstances. What I want you to know is that you are the exception. And you can't apply your life circumstances and how you made it to the 90% of the people that are not going to have the same rigor as you, the same talent as you, the same opportunities as you. They don't exist universally. So my thing is, I am a borough president, the first Dominican borough president, the youngest borough president in the history of this city. I worked hard. I also made sure that I didn't make excuses for myself. I did a lot of things, but I am the exception. I am a one of one. And I don't say that because I made it, everyone that was in and around my neighborhood, everyone I grew up with, you should have had the same opportunity. You should have made it. It's a lot of luck involved. There's a lot of talent involved. There's different perspectives involved. So I just want to say, I don't apply my luck as the standard.
14: You know what, Antonio? I do. You know why? Because, you know, when you come from nothing, when you come from poverty, you know, my father had 25 children, and I was sent to boarding school because they couldn't afford to keep me. I was too small to live with them, right? Yeah. The house was too packed. Yeah. You know, it's the hunger that you carry. It's the desire of just wanting to be someone
15: Fernando, you are like a Kobe Bryant, and you want everybody to become an NBA basketball player.
14: I do.
15: And I'm telling you that some people just are not going to be able to jump high enough. Some people are not going to be able to run fast enough. And that what you should be doing is counting your blessings that you got the talent to be able to become an NBA player, and other people won't. And the thing is that people that are in the NBA, what's happening here in America is the rich, who I consider the NBA league, is looking down upon all these other unathletic people that haven't gotten opportunities or just like, I'm just talking about physical talents, forget about infrastructure and support. And they're looking at everybody else like, I can't believe you can't dunk. And it's just like, yeah, I'm 5'6", you know, that's not something I could do. So my thing is, I'm an NBA player that says, I get it. There's no way, but you can still be successful if we provide you resources, because not everyone's going to be an NBA player.
14: You're right, but the biggest resource that anyone has is being in America. There are those that take it for granted. There are those that come here solely to be supported. There are those that come here with a plan. Mm-hmm. And what's the plan? They never want to work. They want things given to them. And then you have those that we have elected that say, you know what? Well, you want us to give you, we're going to give you. Mm-hmm. You know, I believe that that mentality is what kills their ambition. You know, that mentality of depending on the government for support is what kills families, what separates families. But in any mm-hmm. case, mm-hmm. do you believe government should compete with small business owners? Or partner, or should they partner yeah. with the small business people to create, you yes. know, a better wealth for the community? Yeah,
15: definitely partner. The government shouldn't get involved in too many things related to small business. We should be very careful, though. There are some basic needs that we need that we have to be careful about giving to corporations that care more about money than they do about people. It's why I believe in public power. Is why I think that electrical grids and the Department of Sanitation and the police department, that cannot be privatized. Because as soon as you privatize those types of services, the money becomes more important than protecting people. I'll give one example. The bodegas that or the supermarket or whatever you want to call it that Mamdani wants to push right now. I actually think he should get into partnership with local independent supermarkets and bodegas and work through a subsidy, through a tax break to talk about building a part of their store or outfitting a part of their store for lower cost goods that either the government is going to subsidize or that they're going to be able to buy in bulk in a different way, or the city's going to buy in bulk and give it to them. But we should allow for the independent supermarkets to have a section that is a lot more affordable for people instead of building an outright store independent of the supermarkets.
14: What happens with me, the way I've been thinking is, I pay 7-digit taxes every year. Mm-hmm. I pay a lot of money every mm-hmm. year in taxes because I make a lot of money, mm-hmm. right? So I'm happy to pay millions because I'm making millions, mm-hmm. right? It doesn't hurt me to write a check to the country that gave me the opportunity to be who I am.
15: Yeah.
14: But it does hurt me when I see that government wants to now come in and tell and say, we're going to open up a supermarket to compete with the supermarkets that are there. You know, to compete with the people that, you know, risk their entire lives in order to open their small business.
15: Yeah.
14: So I'm glad that you feel that yeah. way. And I think that you being in Congress, you're going to have a very loud voice
15: yeah.
14: to say, you know what, this is right or this is wrong.
15: Yeah.
14: Are you the kind of Democrat that will only follow the democratic process, or will you stand your own ground mm-hmm. When it comes to defending what your core principles are yeah. and those of your constituents?
15: Yeah, I am. I was born and raised in Williamsburg as well. Born in Fort Greene in Cumberland Hospital, but born and raised in Williamsburg in the South Side. And those people saw me grow up since I've been 2 years old, 5 years old. They seen me do knucklehead moves in the streets. They seen me play basketball. I can't go back home and have people not remember who I am or have forgotten who the people that brought me here are. So yeah, my principles and the reason I've gotten this far, why am I the only Latino in Brooklyn? I'm the only Latino borough president. And just to put it in perspective, Brooklyn is not Latino in any way, shape, or form. I didn't make it here on identity politics. I made it because of the work that I did and my policies and so forth. So I've always been true to myself, and it's really taken me very far. So I'm not a typecast elected official. I don't sit in a box. My big thing is just helping people that need help. That's my goal.
14: Would you be willing to go against your own party if needed?
15: Yes, and I have done that already. I stand against the county party right now. The Brooklyn County Party told me that they didn't want me to be involved. And I've been fighting against Brooklyn County for a long time. As you know, I won my election for city council going against the county party chair and won that election as a city council member. So, yeah, there's going to be times where I got to push. But
14: You won it because you wanted it bad enough, because you worked hard enough, because you dedicated and you set your mind to winning yes. the position. That's why you won it. Mm-hmm. You didn't win it because, you know, it was luck. Nothing is luck. You want it because of your hard work.
15: That is true.
14: You've got to give yourself credit.
15: I do. But I still am very fortunate about that. And I think that you don't believe you're fortunate.
14: I believe that I worked hard
15: to get here.
14: If I would have sat home and I would have dreamt that, and I would have had the desire to do things, but I was sitting at home, luck wouldn't have struck me and made me who I am today. Right. I had to get out there every day.
15: Yeah, like, but Fernando, you're not a billionaire. Why not?
14: Because I don't desire to be a billionaire. If I want to be a billionaire, I will be a billionaire. I can be a billionaire.
15: I hear you, Fernando. Yeah. I guess we come from different worlds. I think it's a perspective. I think that I count my blessings and try to pay it forward. And I think that you're counting your blessings and think it's a machination of your soul work. And I just want you to know that there are other players involved in your success, and that a lot of people don't have that.
14: Well, listen, we're going to come right back with you. This is really getting really interesting.
15: It is.
14: And we're going to go to a commercial break, and we're going to come right back.
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0: this week another one saying that the National Guard should not be under the authority of the federal government in California, that it should be under the authority of Gavin Newsom. These are rogue judges. They have clearly activist agendas. And for the judge to come out and say that Kilmer Abrego Garcia cannot be re-detained, even if it's right there in your face, too bad. We are going to block you tooth and nail.
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2: Now, here's Fernando Mateo.
5: Oh, well, well, well, well. Welcome back. For those of you that are joining us now, this is Fernando Mateo, No Excuses, and we have Brooklyn Borough President Antonio Reynoso, who is also running for Nydia Velasquez's seat in Brooklyn. We've had a great conversation,
6: yes.
5: And let's just continue with a few more questions because we're running out of time. How would your leadership be different from Nydia Velasquez?
6: One, I got the utmost respect for Nydia, but the difference is that I believe that this party needs to move further left, which I think you would disagree with, but I think it needs to be further left. I think people don't like the mediocrity that has been set forth, especially in the Democratic Party. We got a bunch of do-nothing, you know, half-stepping elected officials, and we need to start figuring out a way to rebuild the middle class in America, and the Democrats should be at the core and at the center of rebuilding the middle class. And that's going to happen with radical change. So what I think I'm going to be doing is just really pushing for this Democratic Party to be more invested in rebuilding the middle class.
5: Middle class is not moving left. It's moving to the center because the middle class is the center.
6: I think the middle class is right now, I think this country, why Donald Trump and Zohra Mamdani got elected, I think is because people are not looking for government to necessarily work better. They're looking for it to work different. And when they elect these type of elected officials, it's an admonishment. It's telling us that government is broken and that they're willing to throw wrenches into the system so it could work differently, not just work better. So I think the middle class is saying to us, we're not having a good time. We're not being able to, we can't buy houses. We don't have retirement accounts that work. Something is wrong with this country and we need to fix it. And they're trying to throw unusual characters at the system to try to make it work for them.
5: Listen, I admire people like yourself that, you know, decided to be a civil servant, and probably your entire life that's what you will be. But civil servants get paid very little. You have a wife, you have two children, and the salary that you make probably is okay for you, but to me it's almost a poverty level. Yeah. Okay, you know, I believe that elected officials should get paid a lot more, maybe double what they're getting paid today in order to make ends meet. Because you have situations that you can't afford to give your family.
6: Yeah.
5: So here you are working so hard for your community, but what have you done for yourself? Yeah. You know, they say, you know, you need to help yourself before you can help others. So why have you chosen to remain a poor man?
6: Yeah,
5: why have you chosen to be a public servant?
6: I went to a Christian brother school. I went to a Jesuit school. And service has been central to who I am. I owe the world to this government for helping me establish and build the foundation for which I was able to become an elected official. but I want to pay it forward. And I don't necessarily.

0: necessarily want to be rich. I just want to help my people not be poor. So my job is to do that. And that's my calling.
1: I admire that.
0: But I would
1: that.
0: Tell you yeah. this, though. I don't want to be an elected official forever. My time is coming. I have a life. I'll pass that. My wife is going to agree with you, Fernando. When she hears this, she's going to be like, yeah, it's true. We need to do. We need more.
1: You need more.
0: My goal is to set my kids up for a future that's much more brighter than I and mine. And I'm going to be able to do that. So don't think I'm only.
1: You're not a career politician.
0: I'm not. I'm doing this right now. I feel like I have a lot of talent.
1: It's a calling.
0: Right now. Mm-hmm. But it might not be something. It's not something I want to do for a long time.
1: Well, I'm happy to hear that because there are people that want to be in politics their entire life and don't ever want to work to make a living. One last question.
0: Yeah.
1: Would you accept an upgrade on an airline if they were to offer it to you?
0: If it's a random upgrade, not because I'm a borough president, if I'm just in JetBlue and they're like, hey, we got an extra seat in first class, does anybody want it? And I could raise my hand very quickly. I'll raise my hand very quickly.
1: What if they told you, Mr. Borough President, we have an upgrade seat for you?
0: No, I wouldn't do that.
1: You would not accept it.
0: I don't even skip a line.
1: Why would you think that is wrong? Why?
0: Because I don't.
1: You're a public servant.
0: Yes,
1: remember.
0: But I'm not. My privilege should not come from my title. And it will never. So I'm a public servant. So
1: you see, the difference between you and I is if they offered me an upgrade, I would take it.
0: Yeah, but you don't have any interest. You have no.
1: Even if I were an elected official, I would accept it.
0: And I wouldn't.
1: You know why? Because I believe that people would think wrong or different of you. You know, you have the right to live a decent life, even though you're serving, you're sacricing. Yeah, as far as I'm concerned,
0: I
1: admire you because you have sacrificed to help others. Yeah. Okay. And listen, we've run out of time.
0: Awesome.
1: Antonio, I want to get you back over
0: here.
1: Oh,
0: please.
1: As the congressional race starts to move forward,
0: absolutely.
1: I'm going to ask you to come back. I'll make sure I touch base with Kristen.
0: Yes.
1: I know that she's the person that arranges these things.
0: She makes it happen. Thank you so much. I really appreciate this, and I want to come back soon. I don't want to wait 3-4 months.
1: I want WABC listeners to know that, what is in the minds of those that we are going to put in office. Okay.
0: Yep.
1: Thank you. Thank you, Antonio.
0: So much. Thank you.
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3: 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And when Obama asked them who was Mamdani, a sizable amount, they knew Mamdani's name and his title. 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
2: 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New York's home for entertaining talk. 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Just say, play 77 WABC. It's No Excuses with Fernando Mateo.
5: Business owner Fernando Mateo, who is the president of the State Federation of Taxi Drivers, spokesperson for the United Bodegas of America.
4: Now, here's Fernando Mateo.
1: Well, welcome back to Fernando Mateo, No Excuses. We are here, for those of you that are joining us right now, with David Doe. David Doe was the former taxi and limousine commissioner, and I believe he was probably one of the best commissioners ever to do the job. So welcome, David.
6: Well, thank you so much, Fernando, and thank you for having me. It's quite an honor to be here with someone who has fought so hard for New Yorkers, from our taxi drivers all the way to our bodega workers. And, you have made a big difference in New York.
1: Well, listen, David, to be quite honest with you, it's people like you that we should all appreciate. People that take huge responsibilities, make very little money, and all you do is get criticized, and you get very little credit for the hard work that you do. But I want to get right to it. Are drivers better off today than they were before you became commissioner?
6: Definitely. You know, what I am particularly proud of is the work that the TLC has done over the last 4 years, starting with the medallion debt crisis, where we implemented the MRP Plus program, saving over 2,000 owners of medallions almost $476 million, right? That was just the start. And as you recall, right, there was a deep crisis that taxi drivers were going through. Not only was there advent of new competition from Uber and Lyft that left taxi drivers hanging, but then there was also the COVID-19 pandemic that hurt drivers even more. And so I'm particularly proud, right, that the work of Mayor Mamdani with the hunger strike, with Marblegate, with Field Point, and with the TLC and other stakeholders putting together a plan that worked for individual medallion owners and took them out of crisis. I just remember, right, when I was there with a debt program, right, on the first day, we helped hundreds of drivers. And I just remember one story where a driver and his family no longer had this debt hanging over them so that they could take their homes away or their cars or anything that they needed to have a better life for themselves. And so I'm particularly proud of the MRP Plus program. But there's a lot of work that I'm proud of, from accessibility to driver pay to making this fleet the greenest fleet in the country. We had a successful 4 years, and I'm proud that, you know, the TLC was there, stakeholders like you, advocates, making sure that we pushed and pushed to make a better industry for our drivers.
1: You know that I speak to drivers every day, and every day, regardless to what work you've done, they're never happy. You know, drivers are always complaining about something. And, you know, some cases they're right, some cases they're wrong. For example, there are 180,000 drivers in New York City with TLC licenses, but there's only 100,000 vehicles that are on the road. So you have 80,000 drivers that have a license to operate, but cannot because they don't have a vehicle. Then you have leasing companies that when the TLC released all these plates, the leasing companies came and gobbled most of those plates. So now the drivers have to go to a leasing company in order to get a vehicle to work, right? Some of them pay $500, $600, $700, $800 a week, right? Because they can't get a plate. And I know that you and I have had that discussion in the past. What would have you done differently to make sure that those 80,000 drivers were able to get access to a plate? Mm.
6: You know, a plate, the story of plates is a complicated one. And it's a story that, you know, has been negotiated before I came there, will continue to be negotiated. But what I am proud of is the Green Rise Initiative. And I know that, you know, we have disagreed in the past about the Green Rise Initiative, which is by 2030 that all...
1: Explain what the Green Rise Initiative is, because remember, you have listeners don't know. Perfect. We're talking about the taxi industry.
6: Yes.
1: The industry that moves New York City and how the drivers feel.
6: Right.
1: And we have the commissioner that served for 4 years, which I believe was one of the better commissioners that have gone through the system. But I want to ask him these questions because these are the questions you want answers to.
6: So the Green Rise Initiative is an initiative that is first in the country that requires Uber and Lyft to dispatch, right, to green vehicles, or in this case, electric vehicles, by 2030, they need to reach 100% in simple terms. But what I'm particularly proud of during that time was to make sure that if we were to get there, that drivers would have an opportunity to get these licenses, right? And so we release electric vehicle licenses during this time. In fact, we released almost 10,000 vehicle licenses.
1: How many of those licenses did the leasing companies get?
6: 90% went to individual drivers. So that's, you know,
1: that's a very good number. Right. Very, very good
6: number. Right. And so, you know, and so it is one of those initiatives that now a driver is able to own their own small business, right? Because a vehicle is their own small business.
1: That's correct.
6: And so they don't have to pay $400, $500 to a leasing company. That is more money in their pockets. And so that's what I'm particularly proud of. But, you know, at the end of the day, right, there should be additional opportunities for long-term drivers to own their licenses. I'm no longer there, but it is something that I have always thought about, of how do we make sure that more drivers can own their own small businesses so that they can drive for themselves instead of other entities taking away what they earn every single day. You know, my tenure during all 4 years has always been a focus on the individual driver. That's why I was the first commissioner ever to get their TLC license. That's why I went to the hold lots to talk to drivers. That's why I went to the taxi clubhouse. That's why I made sure to connect to individual drivers so that they knew that they had a regulator that fought for them.
1: You have a situation, David, where Uber and Lyft are basically controlling the taxi industry here in New York, probably all around the world, right? You have these huge global companies that have billions and billions of dollars in resources and usually buy their way into whatever they want. They get whatever they want because they have the money to push. At what time were you able to push back on them, you know, without having an issue with City Hall or whomever your boss was at that time?
6: So Mayor Adams and the deputy mayor, Amira Joshi, were always fantastic. They were always behind me and in my court, supporting everything that we did, from Green Rise to accessibility initiatives to everything in between, including increasing driver pay, right, by 58% over from between 2021 to 2024. Right. Those are really difficult things to do, especially when you have billion-dollar companies behind them that do not want to pay drivers more.
1: But guess what? They passed that along to the rider.
6: Yes.
1: And, so now the rider's paying a lot more because the driver needs to make more.
6: But actually, if you look at the data, in fact, right, they have kept more profits than ever before. Right. So
1: they do.
6: Let me give context to that. In Ubers and Lyfts, right, you know, they have increased prices, but they have kept most of that. They didn't pass the profits onto drivers. They kept it to themselves. Right.
1: But the drivers are getting that minimum wage. What is that minimum wage, by the way?
6: So I think for a 7.5, 30 minute trip, it's about $29 at this point. But I think to get back to that piece, right, is that they force passengers to pay more. And yet, you know, it doesn't get back to drivers. That's a key point that I want to highlight.
1: Well, listen, as far as I'm concerned, I think that drivers are doing better today than they ever did. And I think that we owe that to you. The industry owes that to you. So we want to say thanks for that, David.
6: But, you know, if I could, it wasn't David alone, right? It was the 550 public servants at the Taxi and Limousine Commission. It was a mayor who fought for our drivers and passengers. And it was a deputy mayor who fought for
1: everybody.
6: But it was also, you know, advocates like you, mm-hmm. Fernando. It was advocates like Beta V. It was advocates like Brendan. All of the advocates came together to fight against billion-dollar companies. And I was sued, right, by Uber multiple times. And, you know, we did not buckle to billion-dollar companies. We actually fought against them.
1: Okay.
6: And won.
1: Listen, I think that there's a lot of opportunity for drivers way beyond Uber and Lyft. I don't think that they are making the most of the most money working for Uber and Lyft, personally, okay? That's what I feel. And I'm in the industry every day. You have the non-emergency medical transportation, right? And you also have the AccessoRide programs, right? These programs all need TLC drivers to do the work. The problem that the government is having is getting enough drivers to stop working for Uber and Lyft to do this kind of work. So the poorest of the poor people, the ones that use non-emergency medical transportation and AccessoRide, a lot of the times don't get picked up on time or get left stranded. Why is it that you weren't able to create a different category of plates, say 5,000 plates, just for drivers to do this type of work, right? So that the poor of the poorest people are able to get to from point A to point B. And those drivers will make just as much, if not more, than working for Uber or Lyft. Mm-hmm. You know, I think that there's a gap there. What do you tell people that are on Medicaid, Medicare, retired, can't afford transportation, are using government transportation to get around? What do you tell them about how you could fix their situation?
6: Well, I'll tell
1: what would you do?
6: Sure. I'll tell them that during my tenure, we had one of the most successful reigns around accessibility ever. Right. For the first time ever, the yellow taxi fleet last June reached 50% accessible. That was a promise that was made over a decade and we never achieved it.
1: No, we're not talking about accessibility, about wheelchair.
6: Right. Let me start there. Right. And then I'll start there and then get into accessorize.
1: I know we're running. The thing is, we're running
6: short
1: of time. That's why I
6: just
1: stay
6: love
1: focused.
6: Speaking with you all the time. but we also, right, on Uber and Lyft, made sure that passengers who use wheelchairs and accessibility are within 10 minutes or get a ride within 10 minutes
1: that's
6: or
1: less. Not what
6: on
1: we're
6: the other side.
1: About. Yeah.
6: Right. If you ask for a special category of plates, I think is your question.
1: Yes, a special category of plates, yes.
6: We have always allowed, right, one type of vehicle, which is accessible vehicles, to get plates. And it's still available. And so, you know, the question is there a difference between sedans and a wheelchair?
1: It's too expensive for drivers.
6: But people who use accessorized sometimes needs...
1: Very rarely.
6: Well, right. And so, but there is an opportunity to get plates today. And so, you know, like, I think this is something that we disagreed with over time, over the last four years, there isn't any pathway to plates. There is a pathway to plates. And I was the only commissioner, right, as you recall, over the last 4 years to release additional plates outside of the wheelchair accessible plates, right? Yeah. And those are 10,000 EVs.
1: Listen, you're not there now, so you can't do anything today. But if you could speak to the new commissioner, what would you tell her? First of all, those wheelchair accessible vehicles, those Siennas, cost $60,000 or more. They're too expensive, okay, for drivers to buy them and do NEMT or accessoride trips, right? They're not going to buy these vehicles. Insurance is going through the roof, right? There are ways that I believe the commission, or that you could recommend the commission, a path to being able to serve the poor people.
6: Yeah.
1: Because it's not the people using Uber or Lyft. They can afford it. It's the people that are using government transportation funded programs that need more vehicles just to do that type of work.
6: Yeah, so the new Commissioner Midori is going to be fantastic.
1: She is.
6: She is amazing. And she doesn't need my advice, right?
1: Well, listen, you have 4 years of experience.
6: So she
1: on her,
6: is
1: you know?
6: A transportation expert. She worked at the TLC. And so I'm not going to give the commissioner unsolicited advice. But what I could tell you is my core principles, right? Always over the last 4 years is to focus on the drivers and to get a pathway to the middle class for every single driver. And so if that is a core principle that I can follow, then, you know, that is something that, you know, I won't give advice, but it's something that I have followed over the last 4 years.
1: Well, I still believe that there's a certain segment of our population. Okay, everything today is about affordability. Everything today is about getting from point A to point B. Drivers that are working for Uber and Lyft feel compelled to work with them because they feel that there's no other way of making a living. And that is not the case. There's a lot of different programs set up by the government that pay just as much, if not more, than what Uber and Lyft are paying. Mm-hmm. The thing is that they're all over the place. If there's a category of plates that would be issued just to serve the poorest of the poor, okay? Drivers that those 80,000 drivers that don't have a vehicle or a plate would then buy those plates. Right. These plates are not for leasing companies. These plates are not for anyone other than drivers that want to make a living. So I think that there's room and there's a gap for that. But more than anything, I feel sorry for the moms and the dads and the people that need to get to a doctor and can't get there on time because there aren't enough drivers, mm-hmm. enough cars mm-hmm. on the road at any specific time. Okay. Then the other question is, drivers are saying, why is insurance so high? Mm-hmm. I know that that's more of a state issue, but I think that if the TLC would have considered putting in a camera in each vehicle, the way Giuliani did it way back when, he made it mandatory for a camera or a partition when crime was very high. Right now, insurance is so expensive because of all the fraud that's being committed. Bikes running into cars, into cabs, and then claiming they can't walk. The people inside the vehicles claiming they have back injury, right? So you have all of these claims that drive insurance up. If you had the proof that it wasn't your fault, that will drive insurance down. See, so that's a simple way of saying, okay, the TLC is going to donate a camera to every driver, have it on, and if there's a claim, we expect that you have the recording for that particular incident. What do you think about something like that?
6: Well, what I think about it is I want to thank the New York State Federation of Taxi Drivers for their work on a pilot program, right, that looked into this. And so, you know, I think that once it is finished and once a report comes out, that you need to share it with the TLC. I'm no longer at the TLC. And I guess I'm not going to give unsolicited advice to the TLC. But what I know is that the TLC is a data-driven organization. They will leverage the data, they will use the data, and make sure that whatever decision that is made is good for drivers, good for affordability, and make sure that it lowers prices for everyone, including drivers and passengers. And if you can make that proof and if you can make that evidence, then of course, right, the TLC will right. consider it.
1: You know, Operation Bright Eye was a great program. We put 500 cameras in 500 vehicles together with American Transit and the NYAB brokerage, right? Mm-hmm. And the Federation. We all came together and said, we've got to do something. We did it. It's proven amazing. I mean, we're going to release the data very soon, but it proved that there were no fraud. There was no fraud committed with these 500 vehicles. Therefore, there were no claims with these 500 vehicles. Can you imagine those that are cheating the system? If they know that there's a camera that's going to prove them wrong, they'll stop doing it. But you have doctors, you have lawyers, you have passengers, you have people that are committing these fraudulent claims that are just driving insurance costs up for cab drivers. Listen, we took this segment and we spent it with David Doe, our former commissioner, so that drivers know that they also have a voice here, that there's someone that's going to discuss their issues here on WABC. I will always do that. But I want the drivers to know what the commissioner had done over the last 4 years. And I must commend you. You were one of the best commissioners in the 30-some-odd years that the Federation's been around. You were one of the best commissioners to communicate with, to work with. Mira Joshi was also good when she was there. So there's been a few good, very good commissioners. But, David, initially we were sorry to see you go. But I believe that the new commissioner is going to do the right thing and help the drivers out as much as she can. Yeah. Thank you for coming to WABC Radio, the most listened to radio station in the nation.
6: All right. Thanks, Fernando.
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7: Exactly.
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9: Now, well, I don't understand that. 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I mean, the Constitution says you have to be an American citizen to vote.
7: Well, John, it's an interesting issue for the Democrats because it's an 80-20 issue. Even with, I think with Republicans, it's about 90% who favor photo ID. 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And it's only if you re-register. 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It shouldn't really be an issue at all. So,
8: yeah.
7: Again, it's just one of these things where they're making an issue where there is none.
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10: Hi, everybody. I'm Jack Hanna. Since I was a boy growing up on a farm in Tennessee, I've been fascinated with animals. 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Just look at the birds, who gather supplies to build nests, or Swiss foxes, who work hard to provide for their young, or penguins, who travel up to 500 miles to secure food for their families, or bush babies, whose impressive jump allows them to navigate the trees in the wild in search of fruit. 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
1: Hey. Well, listen, we've had an amazing show today. We had Antonio Reynoso, who is the Brooklyn Borough President, who is also running to take Nettie Velasquez's seat in the U.S. Congress. Young man, New Yorker, born in Brooklyn, the Williamsburg section, we call it Los Sures, of Williamsburg. And it was very interesting to hear, how he, in essence, delivered who he was, right? He spoke about, that his administration or his position would go a little further left than what it is. Not quite to the socialist level, but just in the middle, okay? And he also said that he does not agree with everything that Zoran Mandami is doing, including the fact that he is opening a supermarket that is costing $30 million when he could have easily reached out to supermarket owners and created special sections within the supermarkets for more affordability, okay? So there are ways that Zoran Mandami could have resolved the issue of not having to compete with people that have put their life savings on the line, opening supermarkets and bodegas throughout East Harlem. We believe that Zoran Mandami needs to listen a little bit more to his constituents. I believe that he needs to understand that creating partnerships is a lot easier than creating competition. What happens when you have 500 people waiting online to get into a supermarket, and then when you finally get there, whatever you went to buy is no longer available? Isn't it easier to spread it out amongst hundreds of supermarkets that have exactly what they need to get at a decent price, where they have a choice of where to go, rather than all rushing to one location in each borough? It just doesn't make sense. And you know what? My hard work tax dollars should not be going to competing with small businesses. Neither should we, as New Yorkers, allow for him to kill the incentive for people to want to invest in New York. Then we spoke to Commissioner David Doe, former commissioner for the Taxi and Limousine Commission. We believe that everything that he did during his tenure meant something. He did something where we saw results. But there could have been a lot more done. I don't think he had enough time because Eric Adams' term ended, so he had to go. But we believe that you need to create a separate class of plates that will allow the poorest people in New York City the opportunity to get to and from their doctor on time, to get to and from their appointments on time. And we need to be able to do that by having a special class of plates for government work, like AccessoRide and like NEMT. Drivers, there are 80,000 of you out there that do not have a license plate and don't have a vehicle, and we need to get you behind the wheel so that you can earn a living and not have to pay $700 or $800 to rent a vehicle every week in order to work. Okay? So, listen, this was an amazing segment, and I hope that the millions of people that are listening to us today get this registered and know who is who. Thank you for joining me.
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12: 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I'm Liz Radvali.
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12: Former New York City Mayor Rudy Giuliani is in the hospital in critical condition, according to his spokesperson. It's unclear why Giuliani is in the hospital. In an official statement, it reads, Mayor Rudy Giuliani is currently in the hospital where he remains in critical but stable condition. Mayor Giuliani is a fighter who faced every challenge in his life with unwavering strength, and he's fighting with that same level of strength as we speak. We do ask that you join us in prayer for America's Mayor Rudy Giuliani. Now your forecast tonight and overnight, clear skies with a low of 50 degrees. I'm Liz Radvali. Remember the news, it never stops at WABCradio.com.
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13: And I'm Jake Novak. 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As you just heard, the breaking news about Rudy Giuliani, who is 81 years old, by the way. Not only the former mayor of New York City, but the former U.S. attorney for the Southern District of New York. Again, we're not told why he is in critical condition, why he what the condition is exactly, specifically, that is. But critical but stable condition. He is in Florida, and we assume to get more updates. We assume we'll get more updates as time goes on. He's had some health problems throughout his life. Many of you may remember in the year 2000, he dropped out of the U.S. Senate race, which would have been a barn burner between him and Hillary Clinton in the year 2000. But he dropped out early because of prostate cancer. He's been battling that. He's been battling a number of other health issues recently. Just a reminder, especially for those of you who are listening here in New York. I know people listen to this program nationally and internationally, but when people, even the people who are trying to praise Rudy Giuliani and to support him, and of course, he was a voice you heard here on 77 WABC for many years as well. I want to note that. But when people try to praise him, they often just mention 9/11 as if he just was mayor during 9/11 and that was all that you want to talk about. You really need to take a look at the career of Rudy Giuliani, especially his career as a prosecutor and how he was basically part of the federal government, obviously, specifically he was with the Justice Department, and then decided to become a citywide politician. You don't usually see that too much. And he had a meteoric rise. And again, won two elections here in the city as mayor on the Republican Party slate. It's possible, folks. It can happen. His election in 1993 was very, very close. After losing a close one in 1989 to David Dinkins, then in the rematch, he beat Dinkins. And then in 1997, it was an absolute drubbing of Ruth Messenger, where he won re-election. And back then, they were holding mayors to two terms only. Only Mike Bloomberg was able to buy his way into another term. But anyway, that is the latest. We will keep you updated on that. But that's not the only breaking news to tell you about. And there are a lot of things to get into. And I want to make sure that you're updated on all the news, because that's the benefit of going live on a Sunday night when other people are on tape. So let's get you updated on a few other things. Just in the last couple of hours, President Trump has announced that the United States Navy, this is something people have been waiting for, the United States Navy will escort shipping through the Strait of Hormuz. In other words, they're going to get an armed escort. They're going to get a bodyguard to get through the Strait of Hormuz. Now, what's interesting about that is it comes after a few days of more pessimistic talk and outlook for what's going on in the Persian Gulf, not only the Persian Gulf, but in the war with Iran. President Trump also today making it clear that he's not going to accept the latest terms that Iran has put on the table for a possible peace deal or maybe a more permanent ceasefire. And that definitely, I thought, was going to get oil prices higher when we restarted futures trading a little bit more than an hour ago. But because of this announcement about the U.S. Navy escorting ships through the Strait of Hormuz, oil prices are actually down. We're at $101 a barrel right now. We were at $102.50 when we closed on Friday. And stocks are up. This is all minor moves. This is not a major move down, and the stock futures are not making a major move higher. But I want everyone to be aware of the many moving chess pieces here when it comes to the war in Iran and how the Trump administration keeps looking for different ways to not only continue putting pressure on the Iranian government, and there's been a lot of financial sanctions announced against them in the last few days, but also to try to relieve the rest of the world's supply chain issues. Now, I know we're paying more for gasoline here in the United States, back up to about $4.44 a gallon national average, which is still about 70, 80 cents lower than the height of gas prices during the Biden administration. And we're not even adjusting for inflation. We're going to get close to $6. We have to get close to that number before we pay as much as we were in the summer of 2022. But that aside, obviously, we've been paying more. There have been other prices that have gone up because of the war, as a result of the war. That said, we don't have a supply issue here in the United States. In other words, our prices aren't going up at the pump because we can't get oil. The prices are going up because the price of oil is set globally. As demand goes higher, and in this case, supply gets smaller because they can't get these ships through the Strait of Hormuz, the price goes higher everywhere. And a lot of you who ask, well, why can't we just charge less for American drilled oil for American buyers? Well, if that's the case, if you're going to force the American drillers who are working just as hard as anybody else and sometimes harder to get that oil out of the ground to sell it at a much lower price than everyone else is paying for, guess what? They're going to stop drilling or they'll find a way to ship it elsewhere. That's the open market. That's the free market. I'm going to talk a little bit more about the free market in a couple of minutes because we got a hard lesson on the free market and how it works with the Spirit Airlines story. But I just want to focus a little bit more on this Iran story right now. The rest of the world needs that shipping to go through the Strait of Hormuz. Not a lot of U.S. material and items that we need come through the Strait. Now, some people make the point there are some fertilizers that come through there that we need. There are some other items. But for the most part, we certainly don't need oil that comes through there. And most of what's going through the Strait of Hormuz is not coming to the United States, even in the best of times. This is a major favor to Europe, to India, to China. If these countries want to get an escort, they can get one now, and maybe that will again continue to water down, weaken the only card left in the deck that the Iranians have to play. Well, they have two cards. The first card is the harassment, of course, of the shipping through the Strait of Hormuz. The second card is the incredible, still strong, frustrating as it is to me, and I'm sure many of you, propaganda machine that the Iranians still have going full speed here in the United States. It's just incredible how the Iranian talking points, probably through their Qatari friends, who they bombed the heck out of anyway. I don't know. The Qataris must be into S&M. I don't know what they're up for here because they've been getting pounded by the Iranians, too. Not as much as the UAE and certainly not as much as Israel. But still, these people are gluttons for punishment. But it's just amazing to hear every single day the Iranian talking points find their way into the New York Times, into CNN, onto CNN, onto MS Now, onto the usual suspect social media accounts, the Tucker Carlson stuff, all of it. And those are two cards they have left to play. So hopefully we can get both of those cards off the deck, off the table. And this escort offer is very interesting. Watching the prices of oil, we got down to $99 a barrel just about an hour ago, creeping back up just a little bit now, but still down. We're at that $101 level. So we're down about not quite 1% from where we closed on Friday. We'll see if this continues, this trend continues. I want to continue to talk a little bit just for the next couple of minutes, though, about the Spirit Airlines story, because in my it certainly is related. Spirit Airlines was failing long before the Iran war. You've heard some people say, well, it was the Iran war and the jacking up of jet fuel prices which brought Spirit Airlines down. Spirit Airlines was on its last breath well before the Iran war started. Don't listen to that nonsense. Did the price of jet fuel going up help Spirit Airlines? No, of course it didn't, but neither would an extra slap in the face do much for them either. It really didn't make the life or death difference for them. Didn't help, but it wasn't even the straw that broke the camel's back, okay? One of the things, though, that we learned, and I hope we all learned this, is that government can't sustain business. Politics, political fiat cannot sustain a business. Businesses need to live by the law of supply and demand. Anything that costs you money only survives or fails based on the law of supply and demand. If a government gets in the way of that, for example, let's say with healthcare, decides it's going to cap prices for healthcare, then the supply will be eventually killed off. This is why you wait forever in Canada for an X-ray or an MRI. This is why people die, including an old friend of mine in Great Britain, American citizen who moved over there, had a big job, huge success over there. She didn't know how to navigate the British healthcare system and couldn't sit and wait for an appointment for days on end because she had a very high-powered, important job. Died. They caught her cancer too late because of that. That's how they want to ration things. Spirit Airlines was failing based on the law of supply and demand, but there was another business, non-government entity in JetBlue that was willing to buy Spirit Airlines, buy those routes, buy those jets, and make a go of it. And Elizabeth Warren and the Biden administration blocked it. Don't let them tell you that a judge blocked it, appointed by Ronald Reagan. Again, it never would have gone in front of that judge had the Democrats not pushed it there. They could have very easily given it an exemption, and it never would have gone in front of the courts in the first place. They could have greenlit that merger. Would Spirit Airlines still have died? Well, no, it wouldn't have died. It would have been swallowed up by JetBlue. Would JetBlue have died? JetBlue would be having trouble now, like all the airlines are, with the higher fuel prices, but I strongly believe that JetBlue would still be around like it is now. And would prices have gone up as the Democrats promised? Well, a little bit. Sure. They went up anyway. And guess how much value these customers are getting now? They're getting none. Now they have no option. If they had a ticket on Spirit or they use their miles on Spirit. I mean, if you paid for a ticket on Spirit, you'll get a refund. But if you use your frequent flyer miles and things like that, are they going to get transferred to another airline? I wouldn't bet on it. And I feel sorry for those people. I certainly feel sorry for the Spirit Airlines employees as well. The free market isn't just some kind of religious fervor that conservatives push. It's literally a science. You know, the Democrats keep calling themselves the party of science, the party of science. Well, you know what also is science? Economics is technically a science, and so is mathematics. And they don't seem to believe in either. Unless you're talking to someone when you complain about a price of something or you complain about the scarcity of something, unless you have that discussion based on the law, on the parameters of your discussion are within the rows of the law of supply and demand, don't bother with the discussion. It's a waste of your time. You want a lower price for something, then you either have to increase the supply or lower the demand. That's the only way you're going to actually lower a price for a thing. And the government isn't good at doing either without imposing draconian measures like they do in Britain and in Canada and increasingly here in the United States, too, trying to decrease. Just listen how unethical this is. Decrease the demand for healthcare. That's what they do. That's why they make you wait so long in Britain and in Canada and these other socialized medicine countries. That's not humane. And that's why they're pushing euthanasia in Canada and also in Britain. That's not humane. And where's the increased supply? We gave everyone a virtual insurance card. Basically, it was a Medicaid card when Obamacare was passed. Did we create any net new hospitals in this country? Did we make it easier to be a doctor? Did we get rid of all the regulatory barriers to actually practice health care in this country? No, no, and no. This is not about conservative partisanship. This is science. This is economics. And whether it's the oil that's going through the Strait of Hormuz or a discount airline, governments and politics cannot defeat the laws of economics. You just can't beat them. Ask people trying to go to a Taylor Swift concert and finding some way around price rationing. Good luck. If it's a commodity, price rationing will always be the determinant. That's how it works. All right, I got a lot of other news to get to, a lot of other things that are developing and breaking. It has been a very busy weekend. Again, just to reiterate the big breaking news at the top of the hour, former New York City Mayor Rudy Giuliani in critical condition at a Florida hospital right now. We don't know the nature of the illness, of the ailment, but that's the situation right now. Critical but stable condition. And also this extraordinary statement from President Trump offering the nations of the world their shipping and U.S. naval air escort through the Strait of Hormuz. Two huge stories. We'll talk more about that. I also want to hear from you. 800-848-9222. Want to hear what you have to say about all this and more. I'm Jake Novak. 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We'll be right back.
2: If you missed Joe Concha, here is what you missed.
14: Wow, just everything they do, that family, Meghan Markle, I know she's not really a part of it anymore, but it seems like a lot of people still treat the royals the way they were treated, say, during Princess Di and Charles, which was probably the biggest wedding of the 20th century.
15: I don't get it myself. I don't get why we're so obsessed with the royals. I don't understand why this country's obsessed with celebrity in general.
14: I think we're jealous. I think we don't really have a royal family. Like, we tried to make the Kennedys Camelot. A lot of skeletons there, right? Just ask Teddy and Chappaquiddick, right? And, there's a lot of other weird stuff that has gone on with the Kennedys, and obviously the tragedy around RFK and JFK as well. So I guess, you know, maybe on some level we'd like to have that sort of status symbol as far as a family is concerned. And the Brits just, I mean, how many series are we going to see about queens and royal families that are still being produced to this day on streaming? So, yeah, this is just something that some Americans just can't get enough of. But I'm in your camp. I don't quite get it. But at the same time, I think we live in such a, like, a reality TV world that nothing seems real when it's actually happening, but it was real. What if Iran decided to send in 10 jihadists and we stopped 8 of them? 2 got to that ballroom. That could have been just a horrible, horrible scene, because having been to the White House Correspondents' Dinner, there aren't exactly a lot of exits and entrances to get out of there. It would have been a turkey shoot, but thankfully it was only one guy and they didn't stop.
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1: That's Jordan Davis. Buy dirt. Kind of the country music version of the advice, touch grass. You know what I mean? Just want to make sure everyone keep your peace. Remember, radio news, I'm trying to keep you as informed as I can. I'm also not trying to give you an anxiety attack or get you upset about things. That's never been my goal. I'm really looking to inform, so I hope I'm not going too far with that. So I felt like you needed a little Jordan Davis there and a little bit of Buy Dirt, a really wonderful song. All of the songs are wonderful. And by the way, for a country music star, he's very New York. I wouldn't call him New York centric, but he loves performing here. He's a big New York attraction. All right, folks, wanted to get you updated again on the top stories in case you're just joining us here at 7:20 p.m. on a Sunday evening, live here in studio. No, I'm not at home. Here on Talk Radio WABC, Rudy Giuliani, our former mayor, also the very famous and accomplished U.S. attorney for the Southern District of New York before he became mayor, is in a Florida hospital right now in critical but stable condition. When we find out more about why he's in critical condition, we'll pass that on. And also internationally and nationally and also locally, huge story developing. President Trump, just in the last couple of hours, issuing a statement, a promise to the world that the U.S. Navy will escort ships through the Strait of Hormuz to help them protect themselves from potential Iranian harassment of any kind. That has pushed oil prices lower, just modestly lower. We're not seeing a big sell-off on oil, but it is down. And we've got that going. And also the stock futures are a little bit higher on this news. It's not a major rush higher for stocks, and it's not a major rush lower for oil. But I got to tell you, leading into this evening, I was expecting the futures to be way up on oil and way down on stocks based on President Trump's other comments during the weekend where he said he was just not liking the latest Iranian peace negotiations and that maybe we have to start shooting again. The Iranian IRGC leaders also making statements saying that they expected the fighting and the shooting to start again. 800-848-9222. Love to hear you. I like to wrap up these weeks. I consider Sunday to be the last day of the week, not the first day of the week. So I like to hear what you've been thinking about, not only in the last hour or so with all this breaking news, but also like to hear what you guys think about the week in general and your bigger stories. So definitely looking for that as well. Wanted to tell you about some also developing stories here in New York City, which definitely have a national impact. In fact, I'm hoping this next story I tell you has a big national impact, and that is what went on at the New School University. It's a university here in downtown New York. A lot of people go there for graduate degrees. I know they do have an undergraduate program. But the New School University has a student senate. And on Friday afternoon, just before the beginning of the Jewish Sabbath, by the way, and that was deliberate, the student senate voted to defund the Hillel organization on campus. For those of you who don't know, Hillel's been around for over 100 years. It's on hundreds of campuses all over the country and all over the world. It is simply the Jewish religious organization on campus. It helps organize Jewish religious services, kosher meals, sometimes parties, mixers, things like that. It is not a political organization. Never has been. But according to the student senate at New School University, it was supporting the imaginary Israeli genocide. By the way, worst genocide ever. The Muslim population in Gaza has grown every year on the year. So using that word really just exposes the dishonesty or the incredible ignorance, which is never a good thing to do when you're in a university, by the way, of the people who say it. But that aside, they voted for that. Now, this only was out there in the ether for a short time, even though it was a weekend. And I really give credit here to the New School University administration, because despite the fact that they only had a couple of workday hours to deal with this and then going into the weekend yesterday on Saturday, the administration immediately came out with a statement saying that that student senate vote is null and void. They have no authority to cut off a religious organization on campus for any reason whatsoever. Whether or not the members of the student senate who started this are going to be punished or not, I don't know. I don't think that'll happen necessarily, but good for New School University. And listen up, every other university here in the United States that has allowed this kind of thuggery to go on. You don't have to. You really don't have to. The only people who might actually put a little pressure on you are some of the tenured faculty, many of whom are nut jobs and are very much accentuated in their nut job lifestyle because they almost can never be fired if they're a tenured faculty member. Remember, there's nothing good that comes out of someone or something that has no accountability. Faculty tenure is not something that's been around in this country for centuries. It only kind of grew out after the McCarthy, during the McCarthy era. You don't have to have a tenured faculty and have a great university, by the way. You ever hear of West Point? Pretty good school, right? No faculty tenure there. Everyone's just on a contract. Look into it. But anyway, the only people who are going to get upset are those people, and those people are never happy anyway. Your university is going to do better if all students of all kinds feel comfortable just being students there. If the only people you're making sure are comfortable are people like Mahmoud Khalil, who went to Columbia. I don't know what kind of a student he was. I'd love to see his high school transcript. How did he get in? I don't know. But if the only people you're going to make comfortable going to university are the people who are going to harass the other students, make it ugly on campus, have outbursts at graduation, then that's not going to help your university. And you have every right as a university to curtail that. This is a university, you can say, where we express ideas in an intellectual fashion, in a reasoned manner. That's the whole point of university. Not to scream and shout, not to be in a state of nature where we're all at each other's throats. You can tell those people, you want to protest Israel, then we will have a weekly or even monthly debate event in our amphitheater or our football stadium or wherever you want to have it and make a reasoned argument. But you're not going to disrupt the learning process at a school with shouting and making it hard for people to get to class, et cetera, et cetera. This would be the easiest thing for any university administration to do. Most of them weren't smart enough to do it. Some of them were, like New School University is doing right now, like Vanderbilt University has done, a number of other schools, University of Florida. There are a few. But that's the answer. So I follow that story very closely here in New York City. That story got me excited. And I tell you something that getting me even more excited, and I'm going to talk about it as we finish up.

0: past week, striking down race as a criteria to draw up congressional districts. Do you understand, my friends, that these racially gerrymandered districts have created economic no-go zones led by worthless politicians who have zero incentive to bring economic prosperity to their districts because they're going to get reelected anyway? Now that more black voters will be in other districts, well, they will often be a swing vote, and swing voters get a lot of attention. It's a whole new ballgame. And I have historic proof from not that long ago to prove how this will help the black community. I am very excited about this, simply as someone who wants the economy of this country to grow, and simply as someone who wants to see the incredible potential of all of our communities that have been held back, but most notably the black community in this country, which has been held back by political nonsense for years to absolutely achieve their full economic potential. These economic no-go zones, and that's what these racially gerrymandered districts are. Their economic no-go zones are almost impossible to infiltrate, and that should end soon. All right, I'm going to get more into that in the next half hour. I got a few of you callers waiting. This is Talk Radio 77 WABC. I'm Jake Novak. We're going to be right back.
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0: It's 7:29 p.m. here, Sunday, May 3rd. I'm Jake Novak. You're listening to live talk radio here on 77 ABC. Our breaking news at the top of the hour, and I repeated it a couple of times just for those of you who may have missed it. Our former mayor, Rudy Giuliani, and the former great U.S. Attorney for the Southern District of New York, in a Florida hospital right now in critical condition. Joe in Ozone Park, you want to talk about this story. Go ahead, Joe.
5: Yes, I just wanted to give my thoughts and prayers to Rudy's family. I mean, he was the greatest mayor. He's irreplaceable. I mean, I just hope he pulls through. There'll never be another Rudy Giuliani. He's just in a league of his own. So I just hope he pulls through.
0: Thank you, Joe. You know, what I'm rooting for on the Rudy Giuliani front is a very simple thing. It does feel so much like his reputation has taken such a hit in the last 10 years or so. And for a lot of people in the middle of America, it's not going to be resurrected completely. But, you know, I would like to see him recover and live long enough to see a good amount of his record exonerated again, especially when it comes to things like the election in Georgia with the FBI investigation into those very, very suspicious handling of ballots in Georgia. You know, just a little bit of an exoneration would be nice for him to live to see. So I share your concerns there, Joe. I've never met the man. Maybe I did once briefly, but it's not about a personal thing with me. It's just about this is someone who was a good mayor, absolutely a groundbreaking mayor in the city. And I think he was a great prosecutor as well. Tough, very tough. I mean, ran that office. People were afraid to cross him. And he helped break up the mob. He helped break up a number of things. So I really hope that he gets that rest of his record exonerated. Also talking about just a number of other stories that you really need to be aware of. I just want to repeat them because it's important to know the breaking news. And people don't necessarily sit by their radios, by their fireside anymore like we did in the 1930s. I know a lot of you are joining us mid-show. I'm aware of that. So I also want you to know, again, that other breaking news that President Trump is offering the countries of the world to escort their ships safely through the Strait of Hormuz with U.S. naval ships. Big story, it's driving the price of oil down slightly. Stock futures are up slightly on the news. We'll see if there's a little bit more excitement.

0: in both directions on that. Norman in Brooklyn, you want to talk about Brooklyn College. Is this in response or at least in relation to that story coming out of New School University?
1: Yes, very much so. I graduated from Brooklyn College, which was a CUNY school in the early 90s, and it's still a CUNY school. And I remember when I would go, I'm Jewish, and I remember going into the Hillel house that they had there, which I think was one of the oldest Hillel houses in the whole
0: country. Yeah.
1: And anyway, I don't know if they're even still there. I mean, I go sometimes to the area, and the building that I associated with being the Hillel house doesn't look like the Hillel house anymore. But anyway, this is an organization, and this is completely and utterly an innocent, wonderful thing. I remember going in there, and they had food, and I met people, and it was a kind of a good way to a mixer. I mean, I was going back to college back then. And
0: wait a minute, get out of here! Nice it was thing. A Jewish organization, and it had food. I mean, really, I'm only half kidding. I was in a Jewish fraternity in college, and while we did have kegs and spiked punch at our parties, we also were famous for having a lot of food. I mean, a fraternity party with food. I mean, to say we were popular would be an understatement. But anyway, I'm just trying to make a little light of things. But, you know, Norman.
1: Yeah, I know. We had Kosher Country, which was like a McDonald's ripoff.
0: I'll take it.
1: Hamburger.
0: I'll take it. You know, Norman, you might have been if you graduated in the early 90s, then you might have been there when one of my high school classmates was stabbed in an anti-Semitic attack at Brooklyn College. I don't know if you remember that. I'm not going to say his name, but he was a friend of mine in my high school class. He went on to Brooklyn College. I went elsewhere. And he was stabbed. I think it was the first couple of days of sophomore year or freshman year. So this would have been 88 or 89. All I can tell you is...
1: A lot of people get stabbed in Brooklyn.
0: Yeah, no, but it was an anti-Semitic attack in his case, actually. So
1: Okay. Yeah. Well, look, I just feel this thing that the 22... this 22 school senate and the new school, I think they need to reveal the names of those students. I think that they have to show the strength of their convictions.
0: Yeah.
1: Are their names revealed? I mean, I don't want to attack them.
0: Well,
1: but
0: no, you know, it should be available. It should be available on the website. But, you know, you make a good point. There are a number of students who are deciding to harass other students and say that they're absolutely going to give everything for the cause of genocide except for telling us your name and showing us your face, which is phony. And you're absolutely right. If you're going to do this, then I want to see who you are. You know, and it's not obviously not just in New York. This is all over the country. I just saw pictures of serious, serious vandalism at Swarthmore College, which is a very difficult college to get into. It's also super expensive. I'm sure it's 80 grand a year for tuition, room and board, probably more. And these I refuse to call them pro-Palestinian protesters. They're anti-Israel, anti-Semitic rioters. They don't know where Palestine is on a map because there's no such thing. They don't know really any of the history. They're not interested in any of the other injustices and brutality that's done against Muslims by anyone else. And there really isn't much injustice or brutality done against anyone in Gaza other than their fellow Muslims. I would say Christian Arabs, too, but there aren't any left in Gaza. They killed them and got rid of them. There used to be Christian Arabs in Gaza, by the way. Not anymore. And the same thing's happening on the West Bank. Places like Bethlehem. Forget about Christians. Can you imagine? Bethlehem is going to be devoid of Christians if this continues. But my point is, these people who do this kind of stuff, they don't want to take responsibility for it, which just goes to show how baloney it is. I mean, honestly, if you're not willing to be expelled or even identified after you harass your fellow students, deface school property, disrupt the whole college experience for people, then you should be identified, and everyone should know that's going to happen, and maybe that'll cut down on it as well. I thank you for your call, Norman. Look, folks, we have so much going on in our breaking news situation, but again, I want to continue to expand on this other story I was talking about, because I want to tell you a little bit about an interesting economic story here in the New York area, which proves my point about how these congressional districts have become economic no-go zones, these racially gerrymandered congressional districts where the people who are the members of Congress there never have to worry about getting reelected. The DNC makes sure they're never primaried unless they go way off the reservation, which never happens. And they have no incentive to bring in economic opportunity. Now, there was a person in the Reagan administration who started out as a pro football quarterback hero, then was a part of the Reagan cabinet, and then President Reagan made a terrible mistake, I think really the biggest mistake of his political career, in not endorsing him to be his successor for president in 1988 and going with George H.W. Bush instead. I'm talking about Jack Kemp. Most of you probably guess that's who I'm talking about. He was also a congressman from Buffalo for many years. Jack Kemp came up with an idea to get around, to shake up, to break the barriers down against these racially gerrymandered districts to try to give them some economic prosperity, and that was these enterprise zones. He came up with this idea, and he partnered with a black congressman here in New York named Charlie Rangel. And Charlie Rangel, you might say, oh, Jake, isn't he another one of those black politicians who came out of a racially gerrymandered district? The answer is no. Charlie Rangel did represent parts of Harlem, but he always had a district that had other races heavily represented in his districts. And Charlie Rangel made sure that some of the economically struggling parts of his district got this enterprise zone policy going for them. And that included a huge amount of tax breaks if you opened a business in these areas, a huge amount of other incentives, a lot of regulations cut away. And Rangel was his big ally. But this also helped some of these other truly racially gerrymandered districts. I mean, we literally had to create a federal case, a federal program to get around these virtual serfdoms. I mean, it was just horrible. It's still horrible. And we still see this today. Now, if we can get these districts broken up now, and we get the black voters who live in these areas to be swing voters or at least part of other racial groups in other districts, they will now get the kind of opportunities for business and economic development like we've never seen before. I know I sound like Trump now, but it's true. It's true. Because when you're in these districts, when you're a congressman from one of these districts or a congresswoman from one of these districts, and by the way, all the statistics prove me right, they have moved economically not a bit. They're still at the bottom of the heap, decade after decade after decade, permanent underclass. You've heard all the terminology. Because when you're a congressman or congresswoman from one of these districts and your reelection is assured for as long as you still have a pulse, I don't know about brainwaves. Apparently, you can still be a member of Congress as long as you have a pulse. Brainwaves optional. Then your incentive to bring in economic opportunity for your district is zero. And your only interest in any business coming in is how much you can shake them down. And believe me, I've had a lot of personal experience with this. So if you're a business, why bother? You just end up getting shaken down. It's going to cost you more to go into this district unless you get hooked up with one of these enterprise zones or during the first Trump administration, they had opportunity zones. Unless you can get hooked up with one of those, which is not going to be always easy, then why bother? And these politicians, again, they don't care. They really don't. This is all about incentives in life. You ever been at a baseball game and instead of going to one of the vendors outside the ballpark where they're really hustling, you're waiting online for a hot dog or a Coke and the line isn't moving? You know why it's not moving? Because the people behind the counter aren't going to get a bonus if they sell more hot dogs unless they're a privately owned franchise and their own family's running it and they eat what they kill. You get my point. There has to be incentives. I can't wait to live in the Star Trek world where people do things without any money or any financial incentive, but I don't think that's ever going to happen. I think that's counter-scientific. People need incentives, and there's no incentive for these congresspeople to do right by their own people. And I'm going to avoid using the slavery terminology. I'm not going to call these districts plantations. I'm not going to call them master. I'm not going to call the congresspeople master. I'm not going to do that. Because it's not the best analogy and it also triggers a lot of people. So I'm not doing that. But what I am going to say is these are economic no-go zones for the most part. And the people who live there have just as much money than a lot of other people in other parts of this country who get more business. I interned for 3 summers as a young man, once one of my high school years and then 2 years going into college and then my first year of college for a congressman from Queens at the time, Reverend Floyd Flake. He's still around, still runs his amazing church. And his incentive for being in Congress was all about bringing decent banking and services to his district in Jamaica, Jamaica, Queens. And once he got that achieved, he went back full time to his church. Incredible level of decency from him. One that I'll never forget. So just a huge, huge, huge story. What can I say? Bernie in Staten Island, you're another Brooklyn College a graduate, but you're a young 91, Bernie.
2: Good, very good. I want to tell you also that there's a movie you might enjoy. Maybe you saw it already. It's called Gentleman's Agreement.
0: Oh, yeah.
2: It's about a Christian. Oh, you saw it.
0: Yeah, Gregory Peck. Great movie.
2: Gregory Peck, yeah. Many people didn't see it. It came out. It won the Academy Award, I think.
0: It did. Best Picture.
2: In the late
0: 40s. It was Best Picture.
2: 1947.
0: you're not gonna beat me on movie trivia, but that's a great film. Great film. I know you're not trying to beat me. Go ahead. What did you want to say?
2: John Garfield was in it. Remember John Garfield?
0: Yeah.
2: His real name, by the way, was Julius Garfinkel. He was named John Garfield by the movie studio. He died in 1952, I think, John Garfield. And the movie, if you remember it, the movie starred Albert Dekker, John Garfield. You mentioned Gregory Peck, June Havoc, Celeste Holm.
0: Mm-hmm.
2: But many people today never heard of that movie. But I think it won the Academy Award in the 48. Mm-hmm. And Daryl Zanuck was the producer. And also Morse Hart, I think, was the writer. Anyhow, you're very good. You beat me to it. I didn't think you would know that.
0: I'm an old soul. I'm an old soul, Bernie. That's why I'm 55 years old. But I think I have the brain of a 92 year old, a little bit older than you. But you know, listen, the anti, you know, and a lot of people might be shocked. Because I'm not gonna parrot the usual solutions or comments about anti-Semitism, and I don't do that. I haven't done that in my writing for 30 years, and I don't do it when I'm on the air. The solution to anti-Semitism is not education. Although we want more education, but that's not going to stop anti-Semitism. It's not taking people to Holocaust museums. Although I think people should go to Holocaust museums. The solution to anti-Semitism is law and order. You deface a property. I don't care who you're targeting with your vandalism, whether it's Jews, Christians, Muslims, or Wiccans. You got to live in a society where you're going to get a real heavy book thrown at you. You punch someone in the face or push a kid down while you're on our postal route, you're going to jail for a significant period of time. Doesn't matter if your victim is Jewish, white, black, et cetera, et cetera. What we don't have right now is even an attempt to create a level playing field for justice, which is why we get these people calling for hate crime laws. And a lot of the people calling for them have good intentions, but understand it only makes things worse. You have to live in a society where law and order is respected, and it doesn't matter who you are, what your skin color is, et cetera, et cetera. Everyone is expected to live up to a certain level of decency in society. And whenever you see a society, whether it's a far right or a far left one, or one that you don't even think is too extreme, but is making up rules where, well, if it's a poor victim, they're going to get this punishment. And if they're rich, if you ever see a society that moves away from meritocracy, like universities did with affirmative action, which doesn't work, by the way, if affirmative action worked to really help entire minority communities, then I might support it. It doesn't. It never has. And in addition, it creates a non-meritocratic situation at the universities. And let me tell you something. I have 6,000 years of world history to tell you that when a institution, a country, whatever you want to call it, decides to start making rules not based on meritocracy or trying to achieve meritocracy, the Jews are going to get killed sooner rather than later because, for better or for worse, we're the ones who brought that idea of meritocracy to the world. Biggest reason why they kill us, second biggest reason why, because if you kill us, you'll get the least pushback. If you're in favor of a society that has no rules, that lets you go and murder and rape and vandalize, it's a good idea to start with the Jews because you'll get the least pushback. You'll get a lot of cheering for you, too. And that's why you have anti-Semitism. And that's why the answer to anti-Semitism is not hate crime laws. It isn't Holocaust museums. And I like these museums and I like the Holocaust curricula. All that's fine, but it's not going to solve the problem. The answer is law and order. And these universities invited lawlessness onto their campuses. And sure enough, the Jews were the victims soon enough. That always happens. All right. Going to get back to some more of your calls when we come back. It's now coming up on 7:47 p.m. here in New York City. I'm Jake Novak. 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Stay with us.
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0: And I'm Jake Novak at 7:48 p.m. here in New York. I want to get you again updated on the two big breaking stories that have happened just in the last hour. First is Mayor Rudolph Giuliani, former Mayor Rudy Giuliani, in critical condition at a hospital in Florida. This is, we don't know the cause of the critical condition situation for him. We're waiting on that. And of course, he's really, you know, he's 81 years old. He's had some health struggles. Not only in the recent past, but also for quite some time. So that's what's going on there. Other breaking story is President Trump announcing just in the last couple of hours that the United States Navy will offer to is offering to escort shipping from other countries safely through the Strait of Hormuz, which is definitely aimed at weakening one of the few cards Iran still had to play in this ongoing war with the United States. Also, of course, Israel involved. That's driving oil prices down just by a little bit more than 0.5%. But any downward push, I'm sure, is cheered right now by a lot of American consumers. And stock futures are also up on this news, although not much. Again, we're just seeing a slightly positive response to this from stocks. But still, that is a major change from what I was expecting to see just yesterday when all the news was about how both Iranian leaders and President Trump were talking about the likelihood of the shooting starting again. And I thought that would absolutely send oil prices higher. It would have if it hadn't been for this other new announcement about the Strait of Hormuz. That's absolutely a big, big part of it. Chris in Bethpage, New York, you want to talk about this Iranian situation. Chris, go ahead. Chris on line four. Coming up to you.
6: Yeah, can you hear me?
0: Yeah, I hear you now. Go ahead, Chris.
6: Can you hear?
0: Go ahead.
6: All right. Hey, well, I was on hold, though, Jake, very quickly. You said you're a big movie trivia guy.
0: Man.
6: Very quickly, an actor and an actress were both nominated 8 times for Best Either Actor or Supporting Actress Awards, 0-for-8, both of them. Who are they?
0: Oh, wow. You see, that kind of stuff I'm not as good at. I like talking about the movies and not the winners. But go ahead.
6: Right.
0: Go ahead. Don't leave us in suspense.
6: All right. So Glenn Close.
0: Okay.
6: 8 times, no Oscar, and Peter O'Toole. Eight times, no Oscar.
0: And Peter O'Toole doesn't have any more chances. Peter O'Toole doesn't have any more chances unless they give him one posthumously. Glenn Close still has a shot. She still has a shot. Okay. Go ahead.
6: Exactly. Yeah. I just thought I'd throw that out to you. But
0: anyway, Chris.
6: I want to talk about Iran, Jake, in that what I don't get is, and it's very fuzzy, and I'm not blaming President Trump. He really can't give you a lot of information. I get it. You don't want to give away secrets. But who are the people that we're dealing with there, okay? And I'm going to also say this. Nothing is ever going to get better until literally he wipes out that whole Iranian guard. They're evil. They're the devil. They're the worst humans in the world, that Iranian guard. They're letting their 90 million people die. They have to be wiped out. That's it, period. End of story. They cannot stand. There can never be an Iranian guard ever to exist on this planet again. And my question is this: a year from now, mm-hmm. I'm not asking to predict the future, but what do you think Iran will look like a year from now?
0: A year from now, I think there's going to be a conglomerate of different leaders there. I think that the Kurds will have some leadership and be able to control some of the country. I think there will be some people who were not part of the IRGC that you were mentioning from this old regime who will have some kind of titular positions, which is not great, but not the worst. And then I think there's other entities that will be playing a role there, the UAE, Saudi Arabia, that will have some kind of presence there. That would be my prediction. But, you know, what this is a situation, and I don't think I'm overglossing what you said too much, Chris. What we're waiting for now in this situation with the IRGC is to see if they're going to follow the same pattern that Adolf Hitler followed when he knew it was the end. Not a lot of people know this, but the last Hitler order, the last order he made before he committed suicide in the bunker, was to flood all the subway tunnels of Berlin because he knew the ordinary citizens of Berlin were hiding in those subway tunnels trying to avoid the bombing. And so basically he was saying, if I have to go, you're going too. What a sweetheart. And the reason why I am very keen on connecting Islamism and Iran to Nazi Germany, and I don't do this with other groups. I do it with them, though, because Islamism, the Muslim Brotherhood, Hamas, Iranian Islamism are very much the products of Nazism. They were cultivated, the Muslim Brotherhood was, by the Nazis, the real Nazis. Gave them money, gave them instructions. Ayatollah Khomeini, the first Islamist leader in 1979, was an avid listener to the Nazi produced and funded daily broadcast of the Mufti of Jerusalem, who was Hitler's guest throughout the war. He did a daily broadcast. Khomeini knew enough Arabic to understand it. This, I mean, if you're a Harry Potter fan, folks, the Islamists in Iran are Hitler's last Horcrux. His soul was split among a lot of different groups. This is the one that's still there. And it's not easy to kill a Horcrux, and it's not easy to kill these people off. Now, even the Nazis had some people, even some of the worst, some of the people who ran the death camp, some of the people who were in the SS, who saw what was going on and ran away, surrendered in their own way, whether it was by running away or surrendering, whatever they did. We're not seeing that so much here with the IRGC. I know some of IRGC commanders who want to run away to Tajikistan. I'm not really sure why that's the place they all like to go if they can get some money and escape, although maybe it's because they have beautiful women there. I'm not really sure why they like to go there, but okay. But we're not seeing a huge amount of that. You know, and some of that is a good thing because it was people who were former SS people who trained, for example, Yasser Arafat. Yasser Arafat was trained by former SS and Wehrmacht troops who ran to Egypt and ran away there. We don't want this spreading across the world like these guys did at the end of World War II. But these are theocratic, absolute maniacs, and they have to be dealt with. There can't be any quarter given to them. They just can't. And they will kill as many of their own people as possible to take them down with them. That's been their MO the whole time. And it's a very sad situation. But again, this is a point I've been making since the war began. The number of civilians killed in this war is almost zero. It's incredible. The new technology, the fact that also the two most ethical armed forces in the history of the world are carrying out these attacks on Iran, at least before the ceasefire. For all their problems, the U.S. military, and everyone's now going to remember something from Vietnam or something from different wars. I'm not denying those things have happened. But when you consider the scale of U.S. military activity since the beginning of this republic, this is the most moral fighting force in the history of the world. And if you don't understand that, it's because you don't know the history of the other fighting forces. And Israel is beyond a moral outfit. Israel has had the ability since at least the early 70s to completely wipe out all of its enemies like that. But they don't want to kill civilians unnecessarily, so they allow them to exist instead. And the way that Israel meticulously carries out attacks is just, it's not even debatable. I'm not saying they're saints either. That's not what I'm saying here. But the idea that they're a genocidal force or brutal force, you know, it's not only anti-Semitism and hatred of Israel that creates those comments. It's also the fact that the world knows that compared to the United States and Israel, they are incredibly immoral. And if Israel and the United States are allowed to do what they do and let the facts stand for how they are, and if they don't muddy those facts, then everyone's going to take a look at everyone else and say, wait a minute, the U.S. and Israel was so much more humane. How come you weren't? And so they have to create lies about both. That's how that works. It's really, really important. want to talk about the situation in again with Giuliani. I know a lot of people want to give their thoughts and prayers for him. So let's talk to Andrew in New Jersey. Andrew.
7: Hey, how's it going?
0: Okay.
7: I want to connect Rudy's greatness. He took down the mob and lived to talk about it. But I want to say with the racial quotas, affirmative action, and Rudy Giuliani, Rudy's correct when he said he saved more black lives than any mayor in the history of New York City. And there's many middle-aged black men in New York or wherever they're living now that are alive due to Rudy Giuliani's policies of locking up the gangsters. And just want to say that's awesome. And want to say with the affirmative action and quotas, it backfires, in my opinion, that what you're doing psychologically is saying, okay, you don't have to try as hard if you're this group, and that encourages out-of-wedlock birth rate, which is sky-high in the black community due to Democrats enabling, you know, people to be dependent. So if you send a message and say, okay, you don't have to study as hard. They used to have discriminatory laws in New York against Jewish students. I'm from New Jersey, but and I'm not Jewish. Had my sisters and I, you could say, oh, well, that would help you get. No, no, that's going to give my parents the wrong message that we don't have to try as hard. We don't have to make good decisions.
0: And yeah, they call it, I'm sorry to interrupt, Andrew. They call it the racism of low expectation, the soft racism of low expectations. But here's the thing about affirmative action. It doesn't work. It doesn't work. Even without the backfiring that you mentioned. There is systematic racism in this country, by the way. I don't deny it. It exists in our public school system, where the teachers' unions have made it very clear that they are willing to sacrifice generation after generation of mostly black students, other minorities too, but mostly black students, in favor of their own safety, their own salaries, and their own job security. So if you want to really change that, you've got to start at K through 12, and not with Head Start programs and other federal, no, with actual schools that go in there that don't have to listen to the unions and make a difference. Harvard, Michigan, all you schools with billions and billions of dollars in your endowments, it costs you nothing to do affirmative action, which is another reason why you like it so much. Put your money where your mouths are. Go into some of those poorer neighborhoods near your universities. Build a K through 12 school where everyone has to achieve. That will be affirmative action. All right, I'm Jake Novak. Thank you so much for listening to this live hour of news and talk here on WABC. I'll speak to you again real soon.
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8: It's the Anthony Cumia Show. Thanks for tuning in. And let's start off with a little New York City population news. I guess New York City's population declined in 2025, resulting in a net loss of about 12,000 people. That doesn't sound like a lot. The drop follows post-pandemic gains of 70,000 people in 2023 and 163,000 people in 2024. Now you'd think, wow, I guess after the pandemic, a lot of people came into New York. That must have been because of how wonderfully New York handled the pandemic, allowing people to go about their business, enjoy their lives with friends and family. No? Maybe I'm remembering things differently. It seems the population growth in 23 and 24 was driven by an upswing in, that's right, international immigration. Primarily a surge of migrants, they mean illegal, and asylum seekers, the report noted. In 2025, the trend once again reversed as tighter immigration policy reduced international immigration by 70%. This was because Donald Trump shut down the border. It all makes sense when you just look at the numbers and rationally understand what was going on at the time. So, 2025, it started reversing again. And the population was going down. In total, the Big Apple lost a net 114,000 residents to other parts of the U.S., up from 94,000 the year before, but still well below the